0: Association. On our street, which is a little more than a block long, we have the less than an acre right abutting our property that now has three houses on it. No yards, just driveways to and from. We have a triplex on the other end. I don't object to any of this because I like to see housing here and housing that people can barely afford. Our property rates, the property values are skyrocketing in the current situation. I don't know what could make it worse. And we know that even nurses and teachers can't find a place to live here. And so these same, all these cumbersome, as developers would say, roadblocks to development that do exist, they didn't help us with the big thing like La Sierra's, because they went around to electricians and said, we're going to give you work. And they went around to all the plumbers and they said, we're going to give you work. And they, so that even the county commission wasn't with us. And we were radicals. So what I would, those same obstacles are there when it comes to low-income housing and being able to provide low-income housing in the Taos area. So I think we really have to come to terms with how can we make this affordable living and protect the things we care about. And I don't know, something, I don't think the state engineer would be on our side next time. So we have to find ways to protect ourselves. Thank you all.
1: Hi, Alicia Mason Miller here, and I just have a few thoughts about listening today to people's comments about their experience with neighborhood associations and things like that. It seems to me that the problem that we're faced now is the fact that this is a uniform code. So somebody got it somewhere. Mm-hmm. You know, this is a model that they're trying to impose on a place that's very different. Because where it's especially affected by the water issues, ever since the Abeta settlement, we don't have as much surface water as we had. And the state engineer is not involved at any point in these regulations. And it seems to me it would have been a better idea to have started with these historical neighborhood associations like the Ranchos de Taos and other neighborhood associations, look to how those, to how the property is governed there, and then work on something that would be specifically for the county and not a complete comprehensive plan, because the county is different from the city. We have a lot of the county is either on a community water association for water, or else they're on private wells. And whenever you make a change to a private well, or when you ever have a piece of land that already has a well on it, you have to go to the state engineer's office for permission to be able to split that property and give water to the property that you want to split off. So this, the process, I agree, needs to be examined much more thoroughly, and it should, something that's more appropriate for Taos County should be considered, and get away from the uniform law that really doesn't apply here.
2: Thank you. I'm Carlos Aguayo. I see a lot of neighbors and friends here, and including the friends that I consider at the Taos County and with the neighborhood associations. And I echo what a lot of you are saying today, especially from the Upper Colonias Neighborhood Association. You know, what Beverly has said about her work with Carlos and back in those days, and I remember that there was trouble getting these things going, and I remember Fabio Romero reaching out to the communities and saying that this whole idea is foreign to generational families here. You got to go to where they're at. You got to go to Grupito, she called them. And then she got engagement, you know. But the same thing, it applies today. There's still a lot of generational families here that this whole process is foreign to them. And when you look at what the way the community existed in the past is a whole different way to the way reality is today. So the fact is that, for me, that we should not be afraid of a 400-page document. It's probably going to be larger than that. And that means that everybody needs to have a voice in there. There's going to be a piece in there for everybody. Parts that are missing, from my perspective, are not enough emphasis on the Esekia culture, the Esekia systems, the land grants, definitely. And those all need to be looked at and incorporated heavily into the code. When we look at this picture that we see up here, this map, when we see the red, and that's actually where commercial development is already taking place. Note, too, though, that those commercial developments are taking place in places that don't have surface water rights. That's where development should take place, not in our green belts, not in the areas that are fed by the Esekias. There were methods where there was the waterways were the livelihood of our ancestors. They didn't build their houses down in the Vega, down in the Esteros, down in those areas, in the Ciegas. They built them up in the Altos. If you drive along, for example, here on the Camino Bajo La Loma, the old houses are built up away, and the bottom lands were left because that's what fed us. That's pastoral, that's old history, that's romantic history, that's not today. Today we need to have some method to be able to protect those. And the method today, even though it's still foreign to many of us, and many of our my elders, is going to be something of this nature. Now, the primary tenant, I believe, for the county commission and the elected officials is health, safety, and welfare of the community, of the constituents. How do you incorporate that into a working document like this? I think there's been a couple of missteps, and definitely they should have looked at the capacity of what they were asking their department to do. It's understaffed, and you cannot band-aid it with a consultant from Albuquerque that has no idea what Taos is like. They're more familiar with the Bernalillo or Sandoval or Valencia County. This is, again, it's been said we're special. Well, this is going to take a special effort to get this so that it can fit for everyone. How that goes about it, it's going to take a lot more time than what is being anticipated right now. And I would push back, not on the staff that's trying to implement policy. The policymakers are the ones that are affected, that are elected. They're the ones that have elected to represent us and are wanting this to come to fruition. Now, they pass that on to the people that need to carry the burden and do that. And that department is, they're professional, but professionals can only do so much. So I would push back on the county commission to take a good look, relook at this, reset it, say, yes, we may want to go forward with it. However, let's give it the appropriate amount of time and the appropriate amount of resources to really address that health, safety, and welfare of the whole community, and not just ranchos or Upper Las Colonias or Lower Desmontes, but places like Vadito and Trampas and Amalia and Sunshine and all these other places that are part of the county. They need their voices heard also. So at the current rate, it's going to be hard to get all those voices heard and to get everybody's input. And again, these things, no one is going to be 100% satisfied, but we, as a community, and as in the past, in our antepasados, everybody got along it to some degree or another by being able to be a little bit flexible in some regards. So hopefully that Taos can show up and do it in that manner so that we can continue to have those things that made Taos so valuable and so precious to us. Thank you.
0: John, or is there anybody that hasn't spoken that wants to before I let John talk again?
3: John?
4: John MacArthur, I'm a commissioner in the Seca de Monte Rio Chiquito. I have a couple of wants. One of them is that we be recognized as a community association or a neighborhood association. They both have similar requirements and benefits. But I think that there, currently in the proposed plan, there are four overlays. I would submit that we should add an Acequia overlay so that, because there isn't any real good mapping of the Acequias. There's only mapping of the main Acequia Madres and maybe a few laterals. But by state statute, all of the little laterals and the tendrils and the venitas that go out to the individual parcels are all covered by state code. They're protected from, you know, from development or being patched over or just bulldozed. So at any rate, that I feel like each stream in the whole county, not just Ranchos, but particularly Ranchos, our neighborhood, should have full protection of the irrigated lands by the Acequias, which sort of leads into that there should not be any commercial development on any irrigated land, past or present. Even if it's not currently irrigated, it still has water rights and is served by those little Acequias. At any rate, those are my wants. Thank you.
5: So I'm glad you said something about Acequias, because I was going to say something about that too. But my name is John Redhorse. I am also from the Upper Las Colonias neighborhood area. And I did come and speak to y'all at your annual meeting, not this year, but last year. And I spoke at the end of it, so maybe everybody was already tired of listening to somebody, you know. And I'm not from the neighborhood anyway, so it was kind of, I felt a little bit bad about taking up the time. But, you know, one of the things that I mentioned then, and I still believe is a great idea, in our current land use regulations, we have something, you know, we all, you know, we're focused on neighborhood zones. Neighborhood zones are actually pretty hard to form because the criteria are fairly stringent. But something that's less stringent is something called a community zone in the document as it stands today, so in our current land use regulations, in our ordinance 2018-2. And, you know, my thought is, and it was then, and I said it then at that meeting to Darlene and the other two commissioners that were there, is that I really hope that we can convince the county to continue to allow the formation of community zones. Now, you guys here in Ranchos are the perfect example of that. You already got your state-recognized historical area. I forget what it is.
6: Historic community.
5: Community, thank you. I didn't know exactly what it was. But I think the same thing, actually, for places like Talpa or Hondo or, you know, Seco. Well, Seco may, I don't know if it's incorporated or not. But, you know, all these other neighborhoods that do have a tradition, you know, and want to kind of have some say in how their neighborhood develops, I really believe that we could add a lot and take a lot of pressure off resistance if we had a mechanism to form these community zones in the future, in whatever direction we go. The other thing, I'm talking so long, but the other thing I was going to say is that the idea of compatibility. Now, that's currently in our neighborhood. In our land use regulations also, both in use, so it's supposed to follow sort of the traditional use of the neighborhood, as well as visual. So there's a visual constraint. And I guess what I would like to see, you know, what I thought I was going to see in the UDC was that more clearly described and what they meant by compatibility. So you can have established bullets, enumerated criteria to satisfy, to say that. You know, no one's going to mind, you know, if a small SIDS comes in, if it's not too high, if it's not destroying your view shed, and it doesn't stay open 24 hours a day, that kind of thing, and destroying the lighting or your dark skies. You know, so to me, I think it is possible to have these style of businesses, and it makes conveniences for people in their neighborhoods, if that's what they want. But, you know, that's something that I really think we should, you know, kind of, I know compatibility is rife. It's throughout. You can search that word in the in the current UDC draft. You can search it everywhere. And so there is something said about it, but the specifics are pretty thin in that regard. And so, you know, I would start with what's in 2018-2 myself, and I would fill out those criteria, make it more specific, make it easier to follow that, and make it less ambiguous is what I'm getting at. Because right now, probably one of the only ways, once you satisfy all the bullets in an permit application, even for a special use or in the case of major development permits, once you have satisfied all those criteria, and they always, right now, it includes both compatibility constraints, there's nothing the county can do. They have to accept it. That's their rules. And so this is where it's going to go. This is what you got to think about is make sure that those criteria still matter to you. Now, the last thing I'm going to say, I promise, is that I went to the contractors meeting. It was specific contractors and I think builders, some architects were there for the comprehensive plan before it was approved. And I didn't hear any of those guys complaining about the permit requirements. They all complained when it came to developing, and that's local guys. I'm not talking about, you know, out-of-market forces that would drive things potentially if we, you know, open the floodgates a little too much, like housing has done for us, by the way. But I would say that, you know, those guys were complaining mostly about infrastructure. They need water. They need sewer. You know, if you want to put in a bunch of condos or apartments, you got to have those things. Well, where can you get it right now? In the town. That's it. You know, look out there at the Village of Towski Valley, Incorporated Place. Their big issue? Water and sewer. It's costing them too much. You know, so I would say the infrastructure is what's really holding this back. And so my motive for, you know, thinking that we need a whole new complete revamp, you know, of the land use regulations as a consolidated uniform development code, you know, I think I would say the motivation for that in my mind is less than what I think I've been hearing from the county so far. Anyway, thank you guys so much for letting me speak at your meeting.
0: If people have patience for a few minutes, we'll let Horacio take just like everybody else.
3: I'll be super quick. Hi, everybody. I'm Horacio Trujillo. No, many of you do not know all of you. I want to just position myself just to kind of share with you. But I think I'm one of the few people in kind of larger North Central New Mexico who teaches economic development, who teaches public policy, who advises public policy kind of around the world. So I'm just kind of coming from that perspective, not to position myself as better, just to let you know what kind of where I come from. And in listening to this conversation, I think there's actually three different conversations ongoing, which are really important for us to distinguish so that we actually have the proper conversations. There's one about purpose, there's one about process, and there's one about policy. And I think it's really important that we really distinguish all of those. Some of the previous comments were about policy. Here's what should be in the plan, here's what it shouldn't be in the plan. I think that's great, and we need to get to that, and we need to talk about that. That probably should be pretty far down the line. We need to be talking about process. It's really important. I think part of the huge kind of issues with this is how public policy is made. And public policy, good public policy, follows really good process. And I don't want to look back and criticize this, but I do want to say that the process, there are obviously very significant process concerns that we need to understand in terms of how we get input in order to define what is proper policy. And even before that, I'll go back to purpose. And purpose, I think this is where there's just a huge disconnect. And I think this is really the very first place that we need to go. We need to go back to first principles. Because I heard in what Hank read is that the kind of RFP for this, or the RFQ, whatever it was, the request for quote, request for purpose, identified kind of an update for economic growth. And then Rachel spoke about, well, it's not about revenue, but it's economic development. But economic development was tied to GRT. Economic growth is not economic development. Economic development isn't even the generation of business opportunities. It isn't a generation of kind of just higher wages or higher earnings or much less higher income, because we can achieve higher income by creating a lot of really high income jobs or letting a bunch of people move here who earn high incomes, but it doesn't help everybody else. So what we really need to do is we need to go back and say, and I think this is really important for the county commissioners to understand, Darlene, you and your colleagues, but also the county leadership to understand really what is economic development. And I'm not going to get into that. I'm just going to say that economic development is social development. It is the betterment of the lives of the residents of the community, and particularly those whose lives need to be improved most. And when I look at this code and when I kind of see what it is, I see an opportunity, or I see what it's being kind of framed as I read it, as I look through it, as how do we accelerate economic growth? How do we accelerate economic development? How do we accelerate building? How do we make it easier? Not necessarily thinking about what are the consequences of all of this. Someone earlier spoke about housing. Kat, I believe it was you. Faster development is not going to solve the housing problem. Faster development will worsen the housing problem. If anybody wants to sit with me, I've actually developed some charts. I'm going to a housing summit at the end of the week. If anybody wants to sit with me and go over economic models, I can show you how we cannot build our way out of the housing crisis here. That is the wrong way to think about doing this. It will not actually resolve the problem. It will not even make a dent in housing affordability. And I don't want to get into a housing discussion. I just want to say we need to become really clear as to what we want out of the UDC. And so if we need to go back to that purpose. But I just want to say, and going forward as we have these conversations, I want to suggest we try to talk about purpose, try to talk about process, and try to talk about policy, and understand those as distinct, because otherwise we can talk past each other quite a bit. And we can share a lot of different ideas, which I think are all really valuable, but we don't quite kind of end up making significant process as much as we make a lot of noise, which I think is good right now, because we do need to make noise regarding this process. But if we want to be more productive, I would suggest let's try to really think through what is the policy we want, but how are we going to do this really, really well, and really towards what end?
1: Thank you. Okay, thank you all for coming. We're having another one of these, same place, same time on May 26th. And we want to keep building on these. At some point, hopefully, we will be able to start to look at some of the specifics, but I don't think we're there for a while, and I think people have talked about that tonight. There's a lot to figure out first, and I think what Horacio said about the purpose, okay, let's look, you know, maybe our next one, we want to talk about what's the purpose? Why is this being done? What is happening? And what is the purpose we want from this? So we'll give it thought, hopefully bring some more people, although I'm not sure where we'll put them. Maybe Jenny will give us a bigger room next time. So thank you all so much. We appreciate it.
6: Prepare a survey that kind of takes the community temperature on what they know and how they feel about the UDC. You're going to see this at subsequent meetings, and I think it's going to change over time, but it's really important if you could please fill one out. I know many of you have. We're going to keep track of this and really see how the public learns through this process. Thank you.
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11: That's the difference between Amy and so many corporate journalists. For her, the center of the action is what is happening in the street. Those are the people that are mocked, made fun of, dismissed, not allowed on TV. Amy takes those people seriously. She's rooted among people of conscience. People of struggle. People that dare to say no during a time of universal yes.
12: That was a clip from the documentary Steal This Story, Please. Welcome to Words and Pictures, the show about the narrative arts. I'm your host, S.W. Conser, and today we're joined by a documentary filmmaker and the subject of the documentary. The film is Steal This Story, Please. And it's a portrait of investigative reporter and Democracy Now! Co-founder Amy Goodman. We're joined right now by Amy, as well as Steal This Story, Please! Co-director Tia Lesson. Welcome, Tia and Amy.
13: Great to be with you.
14: Hello.
12: Well, Tia, let's start with you. You and your co-director Carl Diehl are Academy Award nominated documentarians, maybe best known for the Hurricane Katrina film Trouble the Water. Tell us a little bit about this project, Steal This Story, Please.
14: Well, this is a feature film. It's a portrait of this extraordinary journalist, Amy Goodman. And it's also a celebration of resistance and of the practice of independent journalism. And it's been a long-term goal of ours to work on this film about Amy, who's a hero to so many, who reaches your audience and so many others throughout the country. And she's had this 30-year history, actually more than 30 years, of what she says, going to where the silence is, going to cover stories that the commercial media often ignores or buries, and uplifting voices that aren't heard elsewhere. She also asks really hard questions of those in power, and she does not let up. So it is an incredible drama. You know, we're essentially on the road with her throughout the country, throughout the world. We see her getting arrested. We watch her as she's eyewitness to a massacre in East Timor. We see her asking and demanding answers from presidents, from the Speaker of the House, from people in power. And, you know, it is really a tribute to the practice of journalism in a way I think that can be an example for so many in this perilous time.
12: Well, I'm going to assume that the title of the film, Steal This Story, Please, is a bit of a riff on Abby Hoffman's Steal This Book, but it's also a genuine plea that Amy makes in the film. Tell us about that.
14: Well, that's right. I mean, look, we took this title from this mantra of Amy's and of Democracy Now! It is really a call to action and a challenge to the commercial press. They believe in getting these voices and these stories out far and wide. You know, this is not Steal This Story, Pretty Please. She's urging the press, steal our stories, Please. And she has seen the remarkable impact that journalism can make when the word gets out and how it catalyzes resistance. So Amy has this ethos not only in terms of her challenge to other journalist organizations to take her stories and run with them. She also gives the program away for free to most of the stations around the country, which is pretty unusual. Democracy Now! is free. She doesn't have a paywall. Democracy Now! Has a website. You can go on it. You can see any and all of their coverage, and you don't have to pay a subscription. It's the idea is this is public information, and we need to get it out to the world. So we thought that that was, it captured the spirit of generosity and the fierce independence that Amy and Democracy Now! Represented.
12: Yeah, the film shows all of these instances where major developments around the world went unreported until the moment when Amy Goodman breaks the stories. In places like East Timor and Nigeria and closer to home in indigenous Dakota lands.
14: Well, that's right. Time and time again, it became really impossible for the mainstream media to ignore the things that she was covering simply because it was on Democracy Now! So you see that in the film over the years, most recently, even we couldn't even cover it in the film, but Amy can tell you about, you know, the New York Times airing interviews that she did with somebody who was arrested on the House floor after President Trump's State of the Union address. So it continues on to this day.
12: Well, Amy, this is a surprisingly intimate portrait of your life and career. There's a lot of archival footage of your early life that Tia and Carl dug up. I think a lot of Democracy Now! Viewers and listeners have never gotten so up close and personal before. How was that for you?
13: You mean, what is it like when two remarkable directors come to and say they want to do a film? Well, number one, I felt like it is a film about independent media, and that is absolutely critical at this time. When the president of the United States calls the media the enemy of the people, we have to stand up. We have to show what independent media looks like, what it sounds like. We've had international journalists come to us asking, what is Democracy Now? They understand state media. They understand commercial, private media. They don't know what listener, viewer, reader-supported media is. And what it is media that when you cover war, we're not brought to you by the weapons manufacturers. When we cover the climate catastrophe, the fate of the planet, we're not brought to you by the oil, gas, and coal companies. When we cover inequality, we're not brought to you by the banks or financial institutions. We are brought to listeners and viewers and readers by them, by people hungry for authentic voices. There's a reason why freedom of the press is enshrined in the Constitution and the First Amendment. It is about the public's right to know. In order for people to make up their minds, decide what they want this country to look like, to act like, to represent, people have to know what's going on. And so often, we learn about the rest of the world through the media, and the rest of the world learns about us through the media. And it's got to be through something other than a corporate lens or a corporate microphone. Yes, we call it trickle-up journalism, and we feel it's critical to go to where the silence is. And the fact is that that silence, it's rarely silent. It's raucous. It's rowdy. People are organizing. Movements are being made. And those movements make history. And we need a media that reflects that. Because I really do think, you know, you hear and watch, and I hope people come and watch this film. Tia and Carl have done an amazing job, and I'm really excited to be doing a fundraiser for KABU, but also just to, for the film to be seen each and every day, for people to gather together. You know, we're out of the pandemic now, and It has made me so sensitive to public gatherings and

0: now is we widen the frame. If you see the media as a frame, we widen the frame, and voices on the outside of that frame then get heard. But not only do they just barely eke their way into the picture, we center those voices. You see Jeremy Scahill, who went on to help found Intercept and now is at Dropsite News, talking about his aspirations as a young journalist and what it meant to be at Democracy Now! Jeremy and I went to Nigeria together, Africa's most populous country, the source of the most oil in Africa. And we were looking at what multinational corporations were doing in the Niger Delta. I was deeply affected by the execution of Ken Saro-Wiwa. He was a Nigerian writer, very famous, but he threw in his lot with his own people, with the Ogoni people. And he was deeply concerned that Ogoni land near the Niger Delta was crisscrossed by pipelines owned by Shell, that kids never knew a dark night as those pipelines would gas off and there were flares to deal with the gas. And so kids slept in the shadow of a flame. And we looked at the Chevron Corporation and what it was doing in the Niger Delta.
1: And in the film, Jeremy was, I believe, a 22-year-old cub reporter tracking along with you. And he calls you a magician in the film. He talks about you're walking right up to the gates of the Nigerian Chevron headquarters and talking your way in and getting this confession on tape about this massacre. And your response was, you're just asking the questions no one else thinks to ask.
0: I mean, it's critical to go to where the silence is. Also, the film begins with a chase scene. It's in Poland at the UN Climate Summit. And President Trump had come into office. He immediately said he was pulling the US out of the Paris Climate Agreement, which was a global agreement to try to reduce the heating of the planet. And then he sends an envoy to Katowice, Poland, where the UN Climate Summit was held, whose family owned a gas station in Alabama. And P. Wells Griffith was there holding panels for oil, gas, and coal companies. And so, I mean, he was the representative of the Trump administration, so I had every right to ask him questions. And when I pursued those questions, he said, "This is harassment." And I said, "A reporter asking you questions, sir, is not harassment. And we just have to keep out it. We just have to keep at it because the fate of the planet is at stake."
2: I was just going to jump in to say, what's incredible about what Amy and Democracy Now! Has done over the years. They're not only providing a platform for stories and for voices that are otherwise ignored, but they've also created this environment, this training ground, where people like Jeremy Scahill, who got his internship essentially with Amy Goodman and stayed for many, many years, and is now one of the foremost investigative journalists with Dropsite News, or his colleague Sharif Abdel Kaddous, Nermeen Sheikh, Dave Isay, founder of StoryCorps, and so many, many others, grew their skills, learned from the master, Amy Goodman, and have gone on to continue to practice journalism and break stories and train other people. It's a really special place that she's created.
1: Let's play another clip from the documentary, Steal This Story, please.
3: Hi, I'm Amy Goodman from Democracy Now!
4: Right.
3: Can you
4: I've got
3: tell
4: to go. I've
3: we
4: got to go to another meeting.
3: can you tell us what you think about President Trump saying climate change is a hoax? You can answer the question. Are you not speaking to the press here?
4: I'm sorry, I'm running late for a meeting. Thanks.
3: Right, but you weren't running late when you're just standing there. So can you talk about President Trump's saying that climate change is a Chinese hoax? Are you not talking to the

0: Rest while you're here. Can you talk about why the U.S. is here, since President Trump is saying he's pulling the U.S. out of the Paris Climate Accord? Can you talk about why you're pushing coal? No answer on any issue? Can you explain why the U.S. joined with Saudi Arabia in watering down language around the UN report? Wells Griffiths, can you explain why you won't answer any questions on the issue of climate change or why the U.S. is here?
1: If you would like to set up an interview, we can do that. But you're actually harassing me.
0: A reporter asking you a question, sir, is not harassment.
2: That was a clip from the documentary Steal This Story, Please, which features our guests today. You're listening to Words and Pictures. I'm your host, S.W. Konser. And today we're talking about Steal This Story, Please. It's a documentary about the career of independent journalist Amy Goodman. Our guests are Amy Goodman, along with filmmaker Teal Lesson. I do want to ask, Amy, because you talked a little earlier about Trump calling the press the enemy of the people. You have been in so many dangerous places. You've been in East Timor. You were attacked there. You've been in Nigeria. But closer to home in 2008, you were knocked to the ground outside the Republican National Convention. You've been arrested and tried in North Dakota over the Dakota Access Pipeline. Do you worry that this society here is becoming increasingly hostile to journalists, and that is maybe keeping people out of the public sphere that should be in there now?
3: Well, you know, actually, when it came to North Dakota, I wasn't arrested and tried. They did issue an arrest warrant for me. But I went back to North Dakota to show especially young journalists that I didn't take this arrest warrant seriously or personally. I took it seriously. I didn't take it personally. Because when we were covering the standoff at Standing Rock, when the Standing Rock Sioux were standing up for the environment, against climate change, and against the Dakota Access Pipeline, concerned it could pollute the waterway of the Missouri River, the longest river in North America. And being there and showing the security guards unleashing dogs on the protesters and biting the protesters, they call themselves water protectors, was an unbelievable scene. We posted it online. Within 24 hours, there were like 14 million views. And it really gave the lie to network executives. You know, I would be invited into CNN and MSNBC, and I would always say to the host, why don't you cover the climate issue more? And they would say, the executives upstairs say, there won't be enough eyeballs on it. And this just showed people's absolute intense interest. Any executive would drool if they got 14 million views that fast. And that's another example of Steal This Story, Please. Once we had the video, we shouldn't have been the only journalists out there. I should have been pushing and elbowing my way to interview the protesters with all the networks right there, maybe outrunning me. But no, our team was alone there outside of the water protectors. But then the video was taken by so many. I was, an arrest warrant was issued for me, but going back to North Dakota to challenge that, the more newspapers and websites covered us, I think the more the judge in the case decided not to sign off on the warrant. And that just shows the power of a media shining the spotlight, pointing the mic in the correct direction. I don't like reality TV too much because it doesn't really show the reality of people's lives, but real reality TV, showing people on the ground and what they go through, is absolutely critical. And that day, whether it was the New York Times or the Washington Post or Al Jazeera or Vogue magazine that was focusing on whether or not I would be arrested. And as you can see from this little Zoom call, why would Vogue magazine be covering me? They were covering a much more important principle, and it was the issue of freedom of the press, because that matters in a democratic society. And I'll go a step further and say, in times like these, with the crackdown that we're seeing, I think it's really critical. And I think KABU does this. I think Democracy Now! Does this. And that is provide a sanctuary for dissent. And it's dissent that will save us.
2: Well, I hope we'll get a chance to talk again because there are so many amazing scenes in the movie. There's you visiting Ukraine on assignment where your grandparents had fled during the pogroms. We learn about your Jewish heritage, your Orthodox rabbi grandfather saying, accept all questioning. But I do want to congratulate you on the 30th anniversary of Democracy Now! You celebrated in style recently with Patti Smith, Michael Stipe, and Bruce Springsteen.
3: That's right. And hooray for the riffraff singing Palante, ever forward. But all of them then, Bruce sang Streets of Minneapolis and Patti sang Peaceable Kingdom. But then all came on the stage and sang Patti's iconic song, People Have the Power. And that really is the important message of today for the listeners of KABU, for Democracy Now!, listeners, viewers, and readers, for the people who come out to this remarkable documentary. I mean, the fact that TN Karlov have won over a dozen audience awards at film festivals and grand jury prizes, the response has been absolutely incredible. But to be here in Portland means so much to know that you're partaking in this profile of independent media.
2: You've been listening to Words and Pictures. I'm your host, S.W. Counser, and we've been talking today about the documentary Steal This Story, Please. Our guests have been filmmaker Tia Lesson and muckraking legend Amy Goodman, main host of Democracy Now! Tia and Amy, great to have you on the show.
3: Thank you so much.
4: Thank you so much. We'll see you at the movies. We look forward to seeing all of you. You can find out the listings at stealthisstory.org.
2: All right, in the time that we have left, let's play an excerpt from Amy's live appearance at Cinema 21 in Portland, following the local screening of Steal This Story, Please.
3: My mother's father was an Orthodox rabbi. He was principal of the Grand Heights Yeshiva. So when my mother got in trouble, she would be sent to the principal. And he would say, Dada, what did you do now? And my father's grandfather was Hasidic rabbi. He was the Henry Street rabbi on the Lower East Side. When he died, they closed the Brooklyn Bridge, thousands marched over it. And my great great great great great grandfather is the founder of Hasidism, the Baal Shem Tov. I'm sure there were more greats involved with that. But my parents raised us in a secular way, though, you know, Shabbos dinner on Friday night was a time of saying prayers, a joyous coming together of the family with our friends. And they would always say, I don't get it. You guys don't just eat, you like talk and you fight over things. I thought that's what everyone did at dinner. And you saw Dave Spress, my younger brother, who's a great journalist in Vermont. He was the inspiration for, I think, all of us going into journalism as we did. But I also don't just think it's a Jewish thing. For me, it was because I'm Jewish, and that's what I identified it with. And I identify, you know, I grew up steeped in the Holocaust because members of our family died, were not able to flee, and members of our family were able to flee. And it also goes to, and Tia makes a big point of this when she's on the stage, she is the daughter of a Holocaust survivor. And it's not just our experience as Jews, but as families of immigrants, and what that means when you come to another country fleeing persecution. And how important that is that a country welcomes you with open arms. So when you see the immigrant crackdown today, this touches us deeply. And the idea that we learned from the Holocaust was never again for anyone, anywhere. And when you saw, you know, all of these people, so rarely in the corporate media do they actually interview the protesters. If they actually just show you an image of them, you feel like it's an enormous success. And then you see Fox's interpretation. They could only do that and say this fierce display of anti-Semitism shocks the conscience. You could only do that if they weren't talking to anyone there, as they weren't. They were just showing you this spread. You just listen to the people, the hundreds of people who were getting arrested, and those that weren't, like you saw him, Zoran Mamdani. You recognized him at the time, an obscure state legislator. It was last year, okay? And I asked him, are you going to get arrested as well? And he said, I can't. I got arrested last week, and I'm afraid I'll go to prison. I wanted to end, make sure that before we end it, this issue that is something we're all taking on right now, and that is media consolidation. And maybe you can talk about this, Carl, and what you and Tia have signed on to, but just this bigger point. They are distributing this film independently. It started at the IFC, had their most successful run for a weekend for a documentary in 10 years, and now the second weekend broke record there, and we're not even there. And now they're opening in 100 theaters around the country. And so it's talk, talk. I just want to say, each one of you, like when people make a difference who came here today, and I can't wait for the 7 o'clock crew as well coming in. Each of you are opening a door for someone at another theater somewhere in this country or around the world, because as each theater fills up, another theater decides, hey, maybe we should run this documentary and not think the way the corporate platforms do. No one's interested in this stuff. In fact, it's absolutely the opposite. The intense interest and hunger for independent voices instead of those pundits who know so little about so much, explaining the world to us and getting it so wrong.
5: 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If you didn't like the film, come back and see it again. Give it another chance. And the great news is this amazing theater has extended it for yet another week, so it'll be here the next time.
3: 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Thank you.
5: If you don't understand, we'd like to selfie with everybody in the background. Everybody.
2: 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I'm your host, S.W. Counser, and we've been talking today about the documentary Steal This Story, Please. Our guests have been filmmaker Tia Lesson and muckraking legend Amy Goodman, main host of Democracy Now! 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
3: Because New Orleans became the first climate refugees in the continental United States.
4: Retreat from New Orleans. Professor Torbjorn Tornqvist from the University of Tulane, right in New Orleans. He finds it's inevitable, and people should start now. Carbon dioxide is cooling the stratosphere? Lamont Doherty scientist Sean Cohen explains. Much of America is in frightening drought, going into a hot El Nino year. A new science finds enhanced response of extreme compound events to cumulative CO2 emissions. Covering the world, this is Radio EcoShock. Before we get to our scientific guests, two quick clips of the most serious drought in American records. It is developing into a world event. First off, the anonymous Space Desk video channel, possibly AI, reports verifiable news of the underreported Great Drought of America.
5: The driest start to a year in 131 years of NOAA climate records just happened. From January through March of 2026, the contiguous United States received less than 70% of average precipitation, breaking a record that had stood since 1910. The Palmer Drought Severity Index just posted its worst March and April values since the Dust Bowl. 60% of the lower 48 is in drought. And the climate event most forecasters expected to drive the worst impacts of this year has not even arrived.
4: Getting specific, this from Fox News and a related anonymous channel called the Lithosphere. It's good information, but where is it coming from?
6: Water year on its head.
7: That's right. When lakes are supposed to be at their fullest, they're actually at their lowest. Fox 13's Max Roth joins us in studio with an in-depth look at Lake Powell.
8: Lake Powell was never supposed to fail, but now America is running out of time. In the desert canyonlands between Arizona and Utah sits one of the most important reservoirs in American history, Lake Powell. For decades, it was treated as proof that modern engineering could control nature itself. But today, the reservoir that helped build the American Southwest is approaching a crisis point that federal officials have quietly feared for years. As of 2026, Lake Powell sits roughly 170 feet below full capacity. The massive white bathtub ring carved into the canyon walls shows just how much water has disappeared. Marinas have been relocated. Boat ramps no longer reach the water. Entire sections of canyon that were submerged for over half a century are now exposed again. And the most dangerous part is this. Lake Powell is now only about 50 feet above a threshold known as minimum power pool. That number matters because once the reservoir drops below that level, the giant turbines inside Glen Canyon Dam can no longer safely generate electricity. The dam supplies power to millions of people across the American West. If the water falls too low, the turbines risk catastrophic cavitation damage and the hydroelectric system shuts down completely. But even that is not the true nightmare scenario. The real danger lies below another elevation called Deadpool. At Deadpool, water physically stops flowing through the dam. That means the Colorado River, the river that supplies water to cities like Las Vegas, Phoenix, Los Angeles, and San Diego, would no longer pass downstream in controlled releases. Nearly 40 million people depend on that system.
4: There you go. AI is warning us. Terrifying drought is gripping most of the U.S. South and West. I'm living in the drought in Canada and fearing the new summer. What a world, where major cities are already threatened by rising seas and superstorms. New Orleans leads the pack into retreat, planned or forced chaos.
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4: Ah, New Orleans, its music, unique culture, and long history. Now a leading professor says it may be time to start getting out. Iconic New Orleans, has it passed the point of no return? Rising seas, sinking land, and more powerful storms in the Gulf of whatever you want to call it could be taking over. Is the Big Easy an example of climate-driven depopulation that could happen in coastal cities around the world, or is it a special case? We'll find out. Joining us from the University of Tulane in New Orleans is Professor Torbjørn Tongfist with a doctorate from Utrecht University. Torbjørn joined Tulane just a few days before Hurricane Katrina reshaped the city. He specializes in sea levels past and present, coastal subsidence, and resilience strategies. From New Orleans, Torbjørn, welcome to Radio EcoShock.
10: Hello, Alex.
4: In August 2025, Cat 5 Hurricane Katrina struck New Orleans, and that led to the largest, fastest displacement of people from any city in modern American history. Talk to us about the early exodus in the first weeks after the hurricane.
10: Yeah, well, there was a huge evacuation that happened before the storm actually arrived. So the majority of the population had left the city, but there were many people who were left behind, you know, maybe a few, some that chose to stay. And there was a pretty large number of people who simply did not have the means to get out of the city, you know, whether it was lack of transportation or simply not having a place to go to. So listeners who remember those days probably remember the really tragic scenes around the Superdome that became a very, very improvised evacuation location and all the trauma that played out. So yeah, the city was pretty empty right after the storm.
4: Did most of the storm refugees return?
10: Well, that took a long time. And in fact, we now know that the city did rebound in population numbers over the next, say, 10 years, but then it's plateaued. So since around 2015, the population has actually very slowly started to drop again. And even the plateau was only at, say, 80% of the pre-Katrina population. So that means there were 100,000 people that never came back.
4: And more than half the black population of New Orleans never came back. Why is that?
10: Well, you know, being able to return had a lot to do with your, you know, the financial situation of the population. It's pretty well documented that even neighborhoods that flooded really, really badly, but that were relatively affluent, there is one part of the city called Lakeview, which took enormous flooding, but it's a fairly affluent neighborhood, and that neighborhood rebounded relatively quickly. It's also a dominantly white neighborhood. There were other neighborhoods that were much less wealthy and that did not have that ability to come back. You know, to a certain extent, nearly all neighborhoods came back, some more than others, but it took a much longer time. And as mentioned, you know, a large number of people never returned.
4: Some people want to argue climate change was not a factor. They say it's sea level rise, the city was just sinking. Do you think climate change was a significant driver behind catastrophic Hurricane Katrina?
10: Well, it was probably not the major factor. It's very hard to make those kinds of, you know, attributions to particular causes. Of course, you know, this is a region that sees powerful hurricanes on a regular basis. But there is a number of things we know, and I think that's the important part that's more important than the question, you know, whether or not Katrina was caused by climate change. what we do know is that the probability of future Katrinas is increasing. And the reason for that is that sea level is rising really fast. Sea level is now significantly higher than it was during Katrina by, believe it or not, almost a foot higher. So that fact alone makes this region much more vulnerable now than it was back then. And the other thing we know is that these big storms, these hurricanes, are getting more powerful. They produce more precipitation. And, of course, we've seen many other examples of that in more recent years, thankfully not here, but in other parts of Louisiana as well as elsewhere in the United States. And so going forward, the role of climate in these disasters is getting larger and larger.
4: What about the documented damage to the Mississippi Delta from the oil and gas industry?
10: Well, that damage, it's kind of multifaceted. So I would start off, you know, the real fundamental problem, of course, is greenhouse gas emissions. And because that's the cause of the climate change we're seeing, and that's the cause of the accelerated sea level rise that we're seeing. In addition, there are several more direct effects of oil and gas activities in this region. One that is very visible, you can't really miss, is that the coastal wetlands in Louisiana are dissected by an immense number of canals that were dug to provide access to oil and gas wells. And that process, that work started like basically 100 years ago. So there's a lot of direct damage that has been done, because once you start digging a canal, you allow salt water to intrude, you accelerate wave erosion, and these coastal marshes, they start washing away, right? So that is one of the important reasons for the wetland loss we've seen in this region. The other thing that oil and gas production does is, because it pulls a lot of fluid out of the subsurface, that accelerates the subsidence process that is happening naturally in this region. But because of the pumping of oil and gas, it can be much accelerated. And that has happened, especially in the, say, in the 1970s, 1980s.
4: As a professor of geology, you and your team investigate regional sea level rise going back all the way to the last ice age. How can that help us understand a future with much faster warming?
10: Yeah, that's a good question. Well, for this particular study, we actually went even much further back in time. We went to the relatively warm period that occurred before the last ice age, and that's about 125,000 years ago. And that's a time interval that is of great interest, because we know, and we've known for quite some time, that during that time, the global temperature on Earth was a little bit warmer than we have seen in the last, say, 10,000 years, when, you know, human civilization started to evolve. In fact, the amount of warming was about the same as the amount of global warming that has happened since the mid-1800s because of the burning of fossil fuels. So, in other words, we've now reached a point, kind of the higher end of the range of warming that occurred 125,000 years ago. So there is a lot of interest in that time to, for example, look at what did sea level do during that time period. Well, sea level was about 20 feet or 5 to 10 meters higher than it is today globally. And here in Louisiana, we didn't have any direct evidence on where the shoreline was during that time until this study. We now have a very interesting example of an old shoreline that is located about 50 kilometers north of New Orleans that formed during that time at an elevation. It's actually, if you look at the paper, we conclude somewhere between 3 and 7 meters above present sea level. So in other words, we know from the past that the amount of warming that has already happened led to that amount of sea level rise. So it's very likely that that will happen again. The only good news is that it may take quite some time for that to play out, because, you know, the ocean responds relatively slowly to warming.
4: In late October 2012, Hurricane Sandy flooded parts of Washington, D.C. and about a third of Lower Manhattan. A week later, I interviewed Professor J. Court Stevenson from the University of Maryland. He said the Port of New York could be protected with floodgates, costing around $10 billion. I thought it was a bargain, but they never did it. Other cities around the world are building coastal defenses against storm surges and sea level rise. Can't we save New Orleans?
10: That would be exceedingly difficult. And it's interesting that you mentioned the example of New York City. You know, I often mention that as a particular case where doing the kind of thing that you mentioned is probably feasible. And it's for two reasons. First of all, the gateway for, you know, a storm surge to enter the city is relatively constrained, right? If you look at the geography of New York City. So it is a reasonable option to build such a floodgate. Here in New Orleans, that would be extremely difficult. You would have to build something that extends for probably more than 100 kilometers. And then, of course, the other thing is there is a lot more money in New York City than there is here, right? It's arguably one of the richest cities in the world. So if there's one place where I can see something like that happening, it's right there. But most other places, it's going to be much more difficult, and that is certainly going to be the case here.
4: You distinguish between adaptation realities and the ideal of planned relocation. So in the communities you studied, is the current depopulation happening through organized policy, or is it that kind of quiet retreat driven by insurance costs and repeated trauma?
10: Yeah, no, that's pretty clear. There is no organized policy. That is something, and that's one of the main points we are arguing for, that we need to start developing that. That hasn't happened yet, but it's certainly not too late to start doing that. But we shouldn't put this off much longer. So yeah, the depopulation that's happening right now is, as you mentioned, it's driven by those types of things. Home insurance. I can speak from my own experience. I lost my home insurance a few years ago, and I did find an alternative, but it was clear my insurance agent told me, like, there are not many alternatives. So that's one thing that we have to worry about, that in the future, that at some point there may be nobody left in the insurance world who wants to take that risk in places like this.
4: And you keep getting beaten up by storms, your house gets flooded a few times, you give up and you go away. And I think that will eventually happen, sad as it may be. You talk about designing for transience. What does that mean for investments in roads and schools and power grids?
10: Well, that is, of course, a big concern because, you know, this is a city that in 1960 had a population of 600,000. And, you know, that has dropped a lot for very different reasons, I should add. It was what was called white flight, people moving to suburbs that are just next door. So they're basically in the same situation we are right now. Right now, the population is down to something like 360,000. So it's clear that the population density is much lower than what it was and what the actual capacity of the city is. So the danger is that you start seeing more and more neighborhoods that have such a low population density that it becomes very difficult, the tax base basically becomes so small, that it becomes very difficult to keep up the roads, to keep the schools open, to pick up the trash, and all those things. Yeah, so one possibility is that, you know, there are policies to try to concentrate people in a smaller number of neighborhoods that have more resilience, right? Because they have more, you know, financial means to keep services going.
4: Do you think the Mississippi Delta is a unique case, or is it kind of a time machine showing us the future of many places along the U.S. coastline?
10: Yeah, no, it's not a unique place. Of course, in certain ways, every place is unique. But what's happening here is going to happen elsewhere, but just a little bit later. We are really on the front line here. It's widely understood now that coastal Louisiana is perhaps the most vulnerable coastal zone anywhere in the world. And for a number of reasons, our rate of sea level rise is very high because of this rapid subsidence, easily three times higher than the global average. Our coastal wetlands are extremely low-lying. They're only a few decimeters above sea level. So that means they're very prone to drowning and conversion into open water. Basically, what it means is that we are seeing things here that we are going to see elsewhere later this century. And that actually also creates an opportunity for this region, and that is that, we can, if we make that choice, we can become leaders in how to adapt to these changes.
4: Projections for New Orleans sea level rise by 2100 vary from about 4 feet to 9 feet higher, so say 1 meter to 3 meters, with combined sea level rise and the land sinking. Does that still leave part of this storied city above water? What about the French Quarter? What would it look like in New Orleans if that kind of high flooding comes?
10: Yeah, well, let me say first, I think the 9-foot projection is, I don't think that's going to happen by the end of this century. That would be an ultimate worst-case scenario. But at the same time, even 1 foot of sea level rise is going to present a big challenge because, ultimately, the real worry is about getting another Katrina in the future. And we will, right? I mean, there's no way that is not going to happen again. We just have to hope that it's going to take a long time until it happens again. But we should also remember that Katrina was not the worst case scenario, right? If Katrina had taken a slightly different path, if the track of the storm had been, say, 50 kilometers to the west, it would have been much worse. And that could happen in the future, right? That is entirely possible. And if you raise sea level by only a few feet, the impact of such a storm is going to be much worse. So yeah, even though the 9-foot scenario is really extreme, it takes something much less than that to create real serious problems. Now, on your question, all the old neighborhoods in the city, including certainly the French Quarter, which is, of course, the oldest, are on relatively high ground. So they're well above sea level right now, and they will remain well above sea level for quite some time. But that doesn't mean that they're not going to be prone to flooding during a major storm surge, especially if sea level rise continues.
4: I love it. The old people knew where to build on the high ground first. It must be very strange to do research in a city with a deadline. Are politicians and business people listening? Are there plans to meet this reality?
10: Well, I think this is something we're going to have to find out because, most of my research up till now has focused mainly on our surrounding wetlands. And of course, most politicians tend to be very focused on cities, economic centers, and this is perhaps the first time we are really highlighting that aspect, right? The large populations, what's going to happen with them. And we're going to have to see because it's literally 2 days ago that this paper came out. These are things that have to sink in. At the same time, it's certainly not the case that policymakers had never thought about this before or had never been confronted with this kind of thinking. But yeah, we're trying to put it more out in the open because, we have to be honest with our community here. There are certain things we know, and it would be very disingenuous not to share that knowledge because it's really important for everyone in this region. And of course, we don't develop policies. All we can do is lay out scenarios and realities, as we say in the title of our paper.
4: Your work shines a light on a developing global phenomenon of major cities going under the waves. I'm thinking of Jakarta, Ho Chi Minh City, and Bangkok and more. Is there a network of scientists working on this? Are you in contact with others who see this hard reality of withdrawing from a rising sea?
10: That's an interesting question. I'm not actually aware of a global network of coastal cities that are facing this threat. I mean, there are plenty of contacts, right, between such cities. I don't think there is, at this point, there is some kind of overarching body consisting of, you know, scientists, policymakers, you know, coastal leaders that really have a major ongoing exchange about, you know, how are we going to face this future? But I do think that's going to happen. I don't know when. It's, of course, me as a researcher, I talk frequently to colleagues who work in, you know, some of the places you mentioned. I mean, I have one colleague who's doing a lot of work right now in Manila in the Philippines, and he's actually shown me pictures of how things are changing there, and that makes honestly, that makes New Orleans look like a small problem by comparison. It's pretty scary because we're looking at much larger population numbers, right? You know, here, you know, yeah, we're looking at on the order of 1 million people, but especially in Southeast Asia, we have all these megacities with, you know, more than 10 million people.
4: From Tulane University in New Orleans, we've been speaking with Professor Torbjørn Tornqvist. He is a lead author of the paper Climate-Driven Depopulation and Adaptation Realities in America's Coastal Ground Zero. That was published in Nature Sustainability, May 4th, 2026. Find links to follow up in my show blog at ecoshock.org. Torbjørn, thank you for helping us understand this.
10: Thank you.
4: 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This is Radio EcoShock with big picture news about your world. Next up, another surprise from carbon dioxide. Carbon dioxide warms up the atmosphere, right? Actually, CO2 only heats the lower atmosphere, where we live, in the weather zone. Further up, carbon dioxide makes the stratosphere colder? How? And so what does that mean? A new study reveals the mechanism of stratospheric cooling, which can affect the polar vortex, planetary waves, and the ozone layer. Here to explain is the lead author, Dr. Sean Cohen. He is a postdoctoral research scientist at the famed Lamont Doherty Earth Observatory at Columbia University. Sean Cohen, welcome to Radio EcoShock.
11: Thanks for having me on, Alex.
4: For many decades, scientists knew the stratosphere was getting colder. Why did we need this new paper in Nature Geoscience?
11: Great question. So this actually gets to your point at one of the more interesting facets of our work. At its core, like you were saying, this is a result that goes back 50-plus years to some of the earliest climate simulations done by Manabe and other folks that ended up actually recently winning the Nobel Prize. And so it's a fair question to ask, you know, what's the point of revisiting these findings, given that they're so well established, not only going back so far, but also they've been replicated across numerous climate models, and we've actually seen them borne out at observations over the last 50 years as well. And to us, one of the reasons we wanted to revisit this finding was because although there were really solid qualitative explanations for why this stratosphere cooling that we'll get into a little bit later was occurring, we didn't feel like there was a comprehensive quantitative understanding for it. And thus, we wanted to approach things from the perspective of clarity, where we wanted to strip out some of the complexity that existed in a lot of the simulations that we use in order to understand these phenomena as a way of trying to get at the essence of what was going on.
4: Okay, now for people who are not atmospheric scientists, all this does seem confusing. We finally learn carbon dioxide is a global warming gas, but now you say it is cooling part of the atmosphere. How can CO2 be a warming gas and a cooling gas at the same time?
11: Yeah, so I was confused by much of the same thing when I first learned about this phenomena in my early classes. You know, it does seem somewhat paradoxical that carbon dioxide can both warm the surface and also cool the upper atmosphere. But at its core, the reason that it does both those things actually comes from much of the same physics. So the whole reason that CO2 is a greenhouse gas in the first place is because of the fact that it reduces the infrared or long wave emission coming from Earth as a whole. And the way that people typically think about that occurring is through almost a blocking of that infrared radiation, almost like a blanket. And while that's not wrong, I think a more precise way to think about the effect of CO2 on our atmosphere is more as an exchanger of infrared emission. So what it does is it takes the infrared emission coming from the much warmer surface and lower levels of the atmosphere and replaces it with emission coming from higher up in the atmosphere, in the stratosphere, where it's much colder. And so because colder things emit less infrared radiation, Earth as a whole will emit less infrared radiation to space, and as a result, the surface will warm. However, if you look at the situation locally, just in the stratosphere, infrared emission is actually increasing, and so you get the opposite effect where the stratosphere cools rather than warms like the surface in the lower atmosphere does.
4: How do we know the stratosphere is cooling, and how much is it cooling?
11: So over the last 40 years or so, the stratosphere has cooled roughly about a degree Celsius per decade on average. And the main way that we know this is through a variety of methods, perhaps most notably satellite measurements. So as we speak, there's thousands of satellites above us. Many of them have instruments that are pointed down looking at Earth's atmosphere. And through looking at the amount of light that they receive at many different wavelengths of light, both in the visible and the infrared, they can effectively back out what the temperature of the Earth is at many different levels in the atmosphere. Similarly, we also have these tools called radiosondes, which are basically just big weather balloons that we throw up into the atmosphere, and as they slowly move up, they'll gather a whole bunch of information about the atmosphere, including temperature. And then finally, this is one that most folks don't think of, but the other way that we can understand what's going on in our atmosphere is through the models themselves. So because the Earth is so large, we can't always get explicit measurements of what the temperature and other properties of Earth's atmosphere are at every level, everywhere in the atmosphere all at once. And so oftentimes we rely on our knowledge of the physics that govern Earth's atmosphere in order to fill those gaps as well.
4: We will be right back with scientist Sean Cohen on stratospheric cooling, followed by news on compound climate disasters.
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4: Welcome back. Our great guest from Columbia is Dr. Sean Cohen. He is lead author of the new paper, Stratospheric Cooling and Amplification of Radiative Forcing with Rising Carbon Dioxide. It was published in Nature Geoscience on May 11, 2026. Did you find that the cooling of the atmosphere is developing faster than before, like since the 1980s?
11: Yes, so the cooling rate that I was just referencing, that would be an average cooling rate over the last 40 years or so. But to your point, the upper atmosphere has cooled to different extents at different times. And the main reason for that is actually the impact of ozone. So even though CO2 levels have been steadily rising over the last 50 years or so, the ozone hole, as your listeners may know, has actually been somewhat of a success story, where through government policies, we've really been able to limit the substances that were causing the ozone hole and causing stratospheric ozone to shrink away. So as a result, we actually see increased cooling in the stratosphere from, you know, roughly the 1980s to 2000, and a little bit less cooling since then as the ozone hole has started to recover a bit. You can basically think of it as being the signal of CO2, which has been roughly constant, and then some changes on top of that through the impact of ozone, which has been less constant.
4: So I presume, though, carbon dioxide has always acted as a coolant high above our weather systems. Now we humans are churning out a lot more CO2. Are we changing the upper atmosphere?
11: Great question. So thus far, we've been talking about the stratosphere as a whole, but in reality, carbon dioxide cools the stratosphere to different extents depending on what height level you're looking at in the stratosphere. And ultimately, this was actually one of the main questions that we wanted to look at in our study, which was, you know, why, not just why does the stratosphere as a whole cool, but why does it cool more aloft, for example, than it does down below? And why does it cool the precise amount that it does? You know, why not 10 times or 10 times more or 10 times less? So the main effect of CO2 on the upper atmosphere has been to cool it, but the precise extent to which it affects different parts of the stratosphere really varies for a variety of different mechanisms that we got into in our study.
4: Water vapor is the most abundant warming gas in the world. Your team also checked out changes when that gets to the stratosphere. Talk to us about that, Sean.
11: Great. Yeah, so as your listeners may know, water vapor is not the direct result of man-made emissions, but rather is more of a feedback where because water vapor is a condensable gas, its concentration to a large extent depends on the temperature of the atmosphere. And so as the Earth warms due to the effect of emissions like CO2, then water vapor in Earth's atmosphere also increases, which further amplifies the warming effect of CO2. In the stratosphere, the picture of water vapor is a little bit less clear. It's currently up for debate, to my knowledge, how stratospheric water vapor changes or has changed over the last 50 years and will change as time goes on. And so in our particular study, we actually held stratospheric water vapor constant, not only because this was a less well-known effect, but also because for the purposes of our study, we were really after the central mechanisms, the 80% solution, you could say, where we really wanted to strip things out to get a better sense of what was going on, and thus we focused our attention mostly on CO2 and held water vapor constant.
4: For the non-scientist, what tools did your team use to figure these things out?
11: Wonderful. So this question actually gets at the core of the first question you asked, which is, you know, why study this well-known result, right? We've known about stratospheric cooling for 50-plus years. What is there really to learn here? And what we found was that, you know, you can think about kind of two different types of science in some ways. It's not this distinct, but this is the way sometimes I like to think about it, which is predictive versus explanatory. So we have questions that really try to improve our understanding of how well and how accurately we can predict our future. And then you have other questions that are more oriented around explaining things that we might already be able to predict pretty well or have lots of lines of evidence for otherwise. And our work really fell into the latter case. And so the tools that we used to study this differed as a result. So rather than trying to make the most predictive models possible, instead the name of the game for us was removal rather than addition. So what we did was we effectively stripped out different types of physics from the models we were using until we effectively got at a minimal ingredient list to give us the behavior that we were looking for that was simple enough for us to understand. Again, because, you know, complexity can be very, very useful for a lot of different things, but one of the downsides of complexity is that it can mask clarity. And so we were really interested in simplifying things until we got to this minimal effective solution, you might say.
4: You mentioned ozone, and it is vital to protect living things from harsh solar radiation. Tell us more about how ozone plays into the upper atmosphere mechanism you studied.
11: Absolutely. So ozone and water vapor and CO2, these gases all emit in the infrared in Earth's stratosphere. And so what this means is that ozone and water vapor, even if their concentrations aren't changing over time, they do impact the amount of stratospheric cooling that you would see from changes in concentration of carbon dioxide. And the reason for this is because as the stratospheric temperature drops in response to these changes in carbon dioxide concentration, you also get changes in the amount of infrared emission coming from ozone and water vapor. And because of those reductions, you actually get this damping effect where you see less stratospheric cooling when ozone and water vapor are present than you would if those gases weren't present.
4: So, Sean, when I review my notes on climatic changes to the stratosphere, most are about sudden stratospheric warming, not the long-range cooling. Is there any relevant connection?
11: Yeah, interesting. So sudden stratospheric warmings are a very distinct phenomena from the stratospheric cooling that we looked at in our study. But the ways in which these phenomena differ in many ways actually sheds light on how these different research questions require different tools to understand them.

0: very cold spells that would be, you know, unseasonably cold in those areas. That process is quite different from the stratospheric cooling that we were looking at in our work, in large part because of the time and, you know, distance scales that we were considering. So sudden stratospheric warmings, those are processes that are subseasonal. They happen on the order of, you know, days and weeks. And so the core physics that govern that phenomena are going to be largely dynamical, versus the processes that we were looking at, stratospheric cooling at a global level over the last, you know, several decades. The fundamental physics there are not going to be dynamical, but more radiative. And the reason for that, you can think of at a high level, is that because when you're looking at these much larger distances and much longer timescales, you can think about the dynamics as averaging out in some sense. And so the fundamental physics that govern each of those two different phenomena, sudden stratospheric warmings and stratospheric cooling due to CO2, end up being fundamentally quite different.
1: I did not realize carbon dioxide and water vapor just keep rising. I guess I thought they were trapped in big cycles in the lower atmosphere. Does CO2 and water keep going, leaking out into space? And if so, why are we not eventually losing them over Earth's long history?
0: Yeah, so this was actually one of the first questions I had in my atmospheric science class, my first atmospheric science class, if I'm remembering correctly, which is, you know, what's to prevent Earth's atmosphere and us, from that matter, from just, you know, flying off into space? And what we learned was that it's largely the impact of Earth's magnetic field that protects the Earth from things like solar wind and prevents very much of the atmosphere from being stripped away. And so there is some portion of Earth's atmosphere that is constantly being pulled off. It's something like 100 tons per day. However, that quantity is very small relative to the total mass of the atmosphere, and it's largely replaced by, you know, biological processes and things like volcanic emissions. And so, you know, I think when we looked at the math in this class, it was something like the length of the age of the universe. That was the amount of time it would take for Earth's atmosphere to eventually be stripped away entirely. And so, you know, we may have a lot of different climate concerns to worry about at the moment, but fortunately, that isn't one of them.
1: That's good to hear. Well, now, naturally, I think a lot of us might think, well, the stratosphere is cooling, but so what? I mean, the cooling has been going on for a long time and probably doesn't affect our weather or anything on the surface layer, we think. So does stratospheric cooling feed back in any way into Earth systems affecting our lives?
0: A very fair question. To be honest, it can be hard sometimes even to show our own colleagues why the stratosphere is relevant to our lives for exactly the reasons you mentioned. It's way up there, and almost every living thing, including us that we care about, lives in the lower levels of the atmosphere in the troposphere. And so there's many fewer people studying it. However, that being said, there are many ways in which the stratosphere can impact us. One of them is actually one that we tried to tackle in this our most recent study, which is the ways in which stratospheric temperature impacts the energy imbalance that CO2 creates as its concentration rises. So as CO2 rises, it not only cools the stratosphere, but it creates this energy imbalance or radiative forcing as a whole at the top of the atmosphere, and that's ultimately what causes the surface to warm. However, the magnitude of that effect is itself also impacted by the stratosphere cooling that these increases in carbon dioxide induce. It ends up being a roughly 50% increase in the magnitude of that radiative forcing or imbalance at the top of the atmosphere. And so understanding how and why these stratospheric temperatures change the way they do is really important for understanding the magnitude of these energy imbalances that CO2 creates.
1: 7 of the 8 planets have an atmosphere. I think Mercury is the one left out. Can new learning about the interaction of light and gases, like what you're working on, help us understand the atmosphere of other planets, maybe even

0: even outside our solar system?
1: Absolutely. So for one thing, I think studying the fundamental physics of any problem in this more sort of theoretical way in many ways can help us look at problems that are further outside the scope of things that we have as many direct measurements of. So obviously we have fewer direct measurements of what's going on in other planets in our solar system, much less planets in other solar systems. And so understanding the fundamental physics of how different gases interact and the ways in which they set the temperature structure of their own atmospheres is really important for inferring or backing out how atmospheres on other planets in our own solar system and beyond actually respond to, you know, their own concentrations of gases and changes in those concentrations of gases over time. The other reason is actually even more fundamental, you might say, and that's the fact that the main information we get from other planets in our solar system, with the exception of places like Mars, where we've sent actual spacecraft there to directly collect data, most of the information we get is from the light that we see from those planets' atmospheres. And most of the ways that we actually learn about these other planets is through measuring, again, you know, what that light looks like at a bunch of different wavelengths and backing out or inferring from that data what those atmospheric structures might look like. And, you know, the fundamental physics that governs the process that we looked at in our own stratosphere is radiative in nature and dependent on the ways in which infrared light behaves at these many different wavelengths of light. And so this work not only connects in the physical sense, but also connects in the sense that it's related to the explicit way in which we collect data and understand these other planets in our solar system and planets beyond it.
0: Sean, what are you working on next?
1: Wonderful. So I think the next thing that I'd like to work on is ozone. And I think the big reason for that is you know, water vapor and CO2, they get the lion's share of attention when we're thinking about things like climate change, and for good reason, right? CO2 is the main forcer of climate change, and water vapor is the main feedback on that forcing. However, ozone is also a greenhouse gas, and because it's a lot less chemically stable than CO2 or water vapor, what that means is that its vertical structure is, first of all, a lot more top-heavy, which creates its own really interesting radiative physics that I'm interested in studying, but also means that the ways that it impacts Earth's climate can sometimes be a little bit less certain because it's tied into all these other processes, most notably atmospheric chemistry, as its concentration is constantly adjusting to a whole bunch of different state variables in Earth's atmosphere. And so what I would like to do moving forward is to try and understand ozone using perhaps some of the tools that we use to understand carbon dioxide in this most recent study, not only because, you know, its unique properties break much of the intuition that I've learned about these other gases like CO2 and water vapor, but also because I'm hopeful that understanding it a little bit more deeply can hopefully provide insight into narrowing some of the uncertainty that we see in terms of how much ozone will impact Earth's energy imbalance itself.
0: From the Lamont Doherty Earth Observatory at Columbia University, we've been speaking with Dr. Sean Cohen. 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Sean, thank you for talking with us.
1: Thank you so much for your time. Appreciate you.
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0: Back on the ground, changing the climate can throw compound disasters at us. Local governments may have a fire plan and a flood plan. What about fire and floods together? A 1-2 punch. A new paper in the journal Nature adds to a string of warnings already on Radio EcoShock. The study is Enhanced Response of Extreme Compound Events to Cumulative CO2 Emissions. The authors are all Chinese, with lead author Jun Li. The authors begin, quote, Compound events, such as concurrent hot, wet, and drought-heat extremes, are among the most consequential climate hazards on Earth. They are projected to become more severe under warming. Their findings reveal we need much faster action to reduce emissions, or we suffer through more and more concurrent or sequential extreme weather events, stuff all coming together. Actually, there are two kinds of compound events, concurrent and sequential. My interview with American scientist Jane Baldwin about serial major fire events, all connected, or developing within a relatively short period of time, that's sequential. We have also seen a series of three major hurricanes following a storm track in the Pacific, reaching Asia. Those triple Cat 4 hurricanes were called Bolavan, Tembin, and Jelawat. They all swirled over the Pacific in late August, early September 2012. They are sequential compound events. We can also find concurrent cyclones. NASA reported three giant Cat 4 cyclones over the Pacific in mid-September 2015 for the first time in recorded history. Analysts warn compound events, some pushed by climate forces, some with other drivers, are the greatest shock to an economy and to the public. You may have already lived through a multiple disaster. This cluster of trouble is hard to plan for personally and as a community. Governments may fall if rapid recovery is not possible. The emerging face of climate change could reshape history. Last year, I covered compound hazards with a European perspective with Dr. Gabriel Masori. Here is a short clip from that program.
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0: Call it weather whiplash, but future extremes come as pairs of harsh events with never-before-seen heat waves leading the way. The dire forecast was led by Dr. Gabriel Masori. Gabriel is an atmospheric physicist leading a research group at Uppsala University in Sweden. He is also director of the Swedish Center for Impacts of Climate Extremes. One of three papers you just published in June is like a case study of a strange climate-related combination, a Saharan dust storm hitting Europe in March 2024, along with floods in Portugal. Can you tell us what happened there?
3: Yes, it was quite an interesting event because there was this dust plume coming in from the Sahara over the western part of the Mediterranean, notably affecting air quality in southern Italy. And at the same time, there was very heavy precipitation over the Iberian Peninsula, Spain and Portugal notably, and heavy flooding in several regions of Portugal. And these two very different events were actually both caused by a common large-scale atmospheric circulation.
0: So why should governments or our listeners become more aware of the risks of interlocking extreme events as the Earth warms?
3: Well, so I think the event we just discussed about, so this dust plume and heavy flooding, is an excellent example of what we in the field often call compound extremes or compound events. And these are basically cases where several different meteorological factors combine to cause multiple extremes either at remote locations or at the same location, and this can amplify the impacts that they have.
0: And as I understand it, your definition of a compound event demands at least two hazard impacts at the same location, but not necessarily at the same time as one might follow another. Is that right? And could you give us an example?
3: So there's different types of compound extremes. One can have different locations at the same time. For example, as in the event we discussed earlier, so flooding in one location and poor air quality due to dust plume at another location. One can have several events at the same location. There, the classic example is a big storm or a cyclone arrives, and you have both, for example, heavy precipitation and heavy winds at the same location. Or you can have a temporal sequence of events. And there, an example is if you have an episode of heavy precipitation, then maybe a break of a week, and then a second heavy precipitation event that occurs in a region where the soil is already saturated and cannot absorb any more water. and then this is more likely to lead to severe flooding.
0: The 1-2 punch immediately reminds me of Asheville, North Carolina in September 2024. Hurricane Helene blew the place down and then the big flood came. Can you think of similar cases in Europe?
3: Yes, there was a very well-known case of destructive flooding in the region of Emilia-Romagna in central Italy. And there what happened was that there was a sequence of three storms. And so by the time, over the period of about less than a month, and so by the time the third storm arrived, the soil was so saturated that the water just ran off. There was no absorption at all. And then the result was a series of catastrophic floods. And so that's a very good example of a high-impact recent compound extreme event.
0: And even worse, you found scenarios where serious climate-related compound events could come back year after year. That would be terrible. How can you know multiple disasters will repeat in the same place?
3: So there is this is a study that we recently published where we took climate models, so computer models that simulate future climate, and then we used them into impact models. So models, for example, simulating crop yield or simulating river flooding and other climate-related hazards. And there what we could see is that if these models, these impact models, are fed with simulations of future climate conditions, what today is a very rare compound extreme, such as the ones that we just discussed, becomes quite a frequent event. So, for example, it becomes quite frequent to have concurrent heat waves and wildfires, or to have concurrent heat waves and floods, and so on.
0: From Uppsala University, we've been speaking with Dr. Gabriel Masori. He is the lead author of the new paper, Global Mapping of Concurrent Hazards and Impacts Associated with Climate Extremes Under Climate Change. You can listen to or download that full 15-minute interview with Gabriel Masori from my show blog at ecoshock.org. What about sequential events like one hurricane after another? I'm talking about you, Lake Charles, Louisiana. My interview with American scientist Jane Baldwin about serial major fire events, all connected or developing within a relatively short period of time, is so important. We study climate-driven disasters one at a time. We try to live through them one at a time, but now we know it is harder than that. The old future is gone, my friends. I'm Alex Smith. Thank you for listening.
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6: I'm Rick Smith, and this is Labor History in Two. On this day in labor history, the year was 1934. That was the day Minneapolis Teamsters walked off the job. It was an historic strike that coincided with the pivotal Toledo Autolite and West Coast Waterfront strikes. Local Teamsters, many of whom later founded the Socialist Workers' Party, had been riding a wave of success, having organized the coal yards in February. Especially important was the development of the Cruising Picket Squad. It became a standard in later CIO battles. That spring, union leaders were determined to organize all the truck drivers and warehouse workers in Minneapolis. By May, Local 574 had over 5,000 members. The trucking bosses refused to deal with the union, and so they walked. The flying pickets toured the city and shut down all trucking. Strikers enlisted the support of the unemployed councils. They also provided the structure for a women's auxiliary that produced important strike literature and bulletins, ran soup kitchens that fed thousands of strikers daily, fought scabs and police on the picket lines, and drove picket trucks. Historian Brian Palmer, author of Revolutionary Teamsters, the Minneapolis Trucker Strike of 1934, notes that strike leaders looked to the example of the Illinois Progressive Miners of America when it came to building the women's auxiliary. They too sought to make women an integral part of the strike, thus encroaching on the male world of waged work. Strike headquarters were established, and as Palmer describes, was a beehive of activity on the eve of the strike as union carpenters and plumbers installed stoves, sinks, and serving counters. Union electricians installed communication wiring. Donations of money, food, vehicles, and gas rolled in as the strike revved up. Local 574 was poised to make Minneapolis a union town.
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8: The Barnaby Druthers Mystery Hour. Barnaby Druthers, London's second favorite detective, investigates mysteries with his intellectual partner, Harper Thorne. The classic Victorian-era tales take place in Victorian London, while modern Druthers stories take place in modern-day America. In the second half, more audio theater adventures from Nutmeg Junction, right here on the Barnaby Druthers Mystery Hour.

A simple plan. Retrieve a family's journal from the clutches of a mysterious figure who claims to offer immortality. Is there something more to the case than what Barnaby sees? And can he solve the case alone? This is Barnaby Druthers, the one holding the match. Barnaby Druthers, audio theater created for community radio.

0: The scent of lavender with a hint of lilac announced her arrival the way sunlight through unshielded glass proclaims the new day. Barnaby stood as she glided to her chair with regal sadness. He bowed and she curtsied before both sat in wing-back chairs. The concierge closed the door and the two were alone in the visitor parlor, a small, sparsely decorated room near the foyer of the Grey Griffins Club.
1: Thank you for seeing me, especially under the conditions I required.
2: The Grey Griffins has rarely received a visitor of such grace and distinction as Covington, though I am certain in time you would have discovered Harper Thorne's parlor also provides an equal measure of privacy and practicality.
1: No, I cannot have anyone else involved in my situation. My story is for your ears alone, Mr. Druthers. I insist on this.
2: But surely, you must be aware that Miss Thorne is a very model of discretion. She and I have solved many problems together.
0: Matilda Covington jumped from her chair.
1: No, please, no. I beg of you. If you do not agree to keep my confidence, then I must look for help elsewhere. But even then, the hour is so very late. Oh, perhaps I am ruined already.
2: Now, now, Miss Covington, you do not have to be so distraught. I am willing to hear your story, and if in my judgment I can resolve your problem favorably without assistance, I will so advise. However, if I believe Miss Thorne's involvement is necessary to satisfactorily conclude your case, I will provide that counsel and then will await your instruction.
0: The guest brushed her linen dress as she returned to her seat.
1: In all but the latter 3 years, my father was well regarded as a man of virtue and prudence. However, his final years were not kind to his mind. His judgment began to fail him until, and I say this with great shame, he lost his way regarding his faith. To compound the tragedy, he took up the pen and began to document his rejection of all he had once held sacrosanct. Can you imagine the horror of seeing your father's apostasy in his own hand?
2: Pray continue.
1: We planned on destroying his writing once he truly had met his maker, but tragedy begat more tragedy. We discovered too late he made a prior arrangement for his man Buchanan to spirit the journal away and sell it to a devious collector of secrets. Mr. Clarence Montville now holds the means of destroying our family's good name and honor. We are at the mercy of a villain.
2: Has Mr. Montville made any demands?
1: His treachery is inevitable. They say he is a wicked man of sinister appetites with a quest for unnatural power. Why else would he keep his home a secret? He cannot be trusted.
0: Miss Covington reached into her purse and produced a note.
2: An address in Hounslow?
1: This is Buchanan's address. He was released from our services, and he refused to speak to us further. Perhaps you will have better luck. Oh, will you help me, Mr. Truthers? Will you find Montville and put an end to his wickedness?
0: Her eyes widened, and the sapphires of her soul drew him inward. Light reflected in her pupils, and he became keenly aware of the kaleidoscope of light blue variations that formed the color in the eye. His mind traveled to a distant memory of a clear night out in the country when he was a boy, looking to the heavens and wondering if the night's canvas was a painting meant just for him. She blinked. He remembered he had not provided an answer to her question.
2: Rest assured, Miss Covington, you have placed your trust in me. I will locate the man and will do all I can to help you recover your unhappy birthright.
0: Buchanan was not at home, and it took Barnaby half the morning to find Buchanan seated alone at the Fell Pony Pub. After paying for his drink, Barnaby's intrusion on the former manservant's privacy became more welcome.
3: It wasn't my fault.
2: Of course not. You were only acting under the specific directions of your master.
3: That's right, that's right. If I'm told to turn down the bed, it gets turned down. If he wants his hat and coat, he gets his hat and coat. And if he wants me to give a book away, that's what's it to me. I do it.
2: You believe it wasn't right for you to be handed your card for simply doing your duty as instructed by Mr. Covington.
3: That's right. That's right. You understand. It was my duty.
2: Tell me, how did you find this Montville fellow?
3: Mr. Covington found him in the agony column. The cursed agony column.
2: The Times?
3: Morning West Chronicle and Herald. Used to be the Times and Standard, but then he went off them. Collector of rare ideas seeks contributions, he said. The communication occurred only through the agony column until we received a letter providing a meeting point and a message. Montville promised Mr. Covington immortality, and Lord forgive me, believed it. I was sent on my master's behalf and gave Montville the journal. My master died within a month after Montville's promise was made. Immortality. What fiend would give an old man false hope? A wicked one, to be sure.
2: Wicked indeed.
3: But it's also wicked for a family to let a loyal servant go for only doing his duty.
2: Perhaps she was angered by the situation more than your actions.
3: Oh, she was the cruelest. The boys, William and Edward, they feared her wrath. Who could blame them? Is there anything more frightening than someone who believes theirs is the hand of God? That was Matilda. She would stop at nothing to defend her faith.
2: What did you do with the money?
3: What money? No money exchanged. He didn't sell the journal. He wanted me to give it to Montville for free. And Lord help me, I did, sir. Lord help me, I did.
0: To fish out his prey, he had a line and hook, which was the agony column of the Morning West Chronicle and Herald. But he needed the bait. The enigmatic Mr. Montville desired rare ideas. That most likely meant a journal. Although he enjoyed seeing his exploits in print, Barnaby could not be bothered to write them himself, so he never took up the pen to write his own journal. But his mother had a healthy stack of diaries which he was precluded from viewing. Her orders were to destroy them after she passed on, but she also promised to live forever, so the onerous task might never befall him. He might dangle the promise of a Mrs. Druthers diary in front of Montville. He might even have to secret away a volume, but only to discover Montville's true face and then follow him to discover where he kept his treasure. Then he would reacquire his mother's diary, and the Covington Journal all would be well. It was a simple plan. Barnaby wrote in the agony column and made a connection with Montville. Days passed as they conversed in print in the column. However, it was on a rare Tuesday afternoon when a knock at the Druthers' home intruded on Barnaby's privacy. Sebastian opened the door, and William Covington entered. They met in Barnaby's study.
4: Forgive my intrusion, but it was necessary to contact you as soon as possible.
2: And a wire would not have provided that service?
4: It was necessary to reach you at once to strongly dissuade you from continuing pursuit of this matter. My sister Matilda had no right to engage your services, and I am terminating them at this time.
2: You are terminating my services, Mr. Covington?
4: We don't wish for this matter to be pursued any longer. We will pay you for your time thus far and consider the matter closed.
2: But you are not my client, Mr. Covington.
4: You are attempting to resolve this for my family, and I am the head of the household. I speak for the Covingtons at this time.
2: What worries you about my investigation? Has Montville threatened you already?
4: Make no mistake. I find every aspect of this matter distasteful, and I must insist that it ends here and now.
2: Have you discussed your feelings with your sister? I understand there is a religious sentiment here that is strongly felt.
4: In every faith, one can choose to focus on wrath or forgiveness. I choose the latter. As to our family communication, that is a private concern, Mr. Druthers. I expect to see no further communication with Montville in the paper.
2: So that is how you identified my involvement in this matter.
4: Good day, Mr. Druthers. I do not expect us to communicate on this business again.
0: The son may choose forgiveness, but the daughter was not required to be so charitable, especially to a fiend who held their family secrets. The final communication from Montville indicated an address for delivery of the journal. Just like the Covingtons, Barnaby had been promised immortality. Pretending to accept that as payment, Barnaby arranged to be at the meeting point and procured one of his mother's diaries, which he knew was ill-advisable. On the 3rd of August, Barnaby sat on a bench at Paddington Station and waited for the villain to arrive. A portly, avuncular gentleman sat next to him for a time, with a newspaper in his hand, but seemed to be only waiting for the train to arrive. Once Barnaby was alone, a thin, bespectacled man found the adjoining seat.
5: I would have recognized you even if we had not communicated in writing, Mr. Druthers. The papers provided an apt description of you.
2: I am gratified to hear it, Mr. Montville.
5: I was once a professor before ill health forced an early retirement. If you prefer, you may refer to me as either Professor or Mr. Montville. Either will suffice.
2: Ill health, you say? So then you do not subscribe to the same immortality formula that you promised to others?
5: Oh, but I do. I most assuredly do. I believe in immortality.
2: The penny drops. I was told you were a man of sinister appetites who sought unnatural power.
5: Indeed? Is it so unnatural to seek life beyond the clutches of death?
2: It is not the seeking, but the promise of it that is of the greatest concern.
5: Ah, now I understand. You lack vision, Mr. Druthers.
2: My vision is clear. I can see what is before me.
5: Do you?
2: I see a man with imperfect sight, with ailing health, who promises others immortality, and has deluded all, perhaps even himself. It is villainous.
5: Would you recognize a villain if one were before you? I wonder if that was so.
2: If not villainy, then delusion.
5: There is no delusion, not by me, I assure you. If I could... No, I don't wish to tempt the fates.
2: If what, Mr. Montville? Professor, if you prefer.
5: If I swear you to secrecy, I could be convinced to prove my point to you.
2: It would indicate a level of trust we do not share.
5: But I am willing to make that wager if you have the courage to do the same.
0: It is only here that Barnaby realized he needed Harper Thorne on the case. Perhaps he needed her on most cases. To enter a lion's den without a guardian angel watching his back was foolhardy, and yet, now, there was no other way to close the investigation.
2: I am ready to face what you wish to put before me.
0: The two men traveled by train to the opposite side of London. At an unmarked, unremarkable warehouse on a dimly lit street, Montville removed keys from his pocket and looked at Barnaby one last time before placing the key in the door.
5: Are you prepared, Mr. Druthers? Prepared to witness the key to immortality?
2: I am prepared to see what you have brought me here to see. The definition of it is for me to determine.
0: Montville turned the key and opened the door. He lit a Betty lamp by the door, then another and another still. Inside the warehouse were rows upon rows of shelves, and on each shelf were collections of books, journals, and diaries. There were stacks of books on the dusty floor that had yet to be catalogued and secured in an appropriate spot.
2: Is this a personal library?
5: It is a journal library, a library of ideas. It is dedicated to preserving the thoughts and ideas of each person who wrote them on parchment, paper, or canvas. They're not objects from a printing press. They're handcrafted and unique.
0: Montville motioned for Barnaby to step forward to a small desk on the side.
5: My own Pinnaces is here, the catalogue of every volume listed by author.
2: It's incredible, Professor.
5: It is indeed. It is indeed.
2: But immortality?
5: Every author, if their book is preserved, achieves a level of immortality. At any point in the future, their thoughts and ideas can be discovered in a book, and when their words are read, the ideas are transferred into the mind of the reader, as if the author were talking directly to them. The author speaks to every generation that follows them, and their words are preserved. This library of ideas is a hallowed ground. It is the key to their immortality. I preserve ideas for the future, and keep the author's thoughts safe from those who are afraid of them. There's always someone so afraid of ideas. They cannot abide the contrary thoughts simply existing, and as they cannot create anything better, their sole mission is to destroy.
0: At that very moment, Barnaby smelled something startlingly familiar, and he recognized it instantly. It was the scent of lavender with a hint of lilac amidst the smell of oil. With a thunderous crash, Matilda Covington threw a lit oil lamp against a bookcase, while her brother Edward broke the Betty lamp and tossed oil onto books on the opposite side of the room. She lit another match.
1: These evil ideas will never see another day!
2: No!
0: She threw the match, and the library of ideas caught fire. Stunned at first by the incomprehensible scene, the conflagration awoke Barnaby's senses. He dove for Edward and stopped him from throwing another container of oil. As the two men struggled, Montville grabbed random books and threw them through the open doorway, but as smoke filled the room, the exercise became a futile gesture. Carrying only a handful of journals, Montville exited the building where Barnaby was already outside, holding Edward until the authorities arrived. All the while, Matilda Covington gloated that righteousness had prevailed. And then the four figures, silhouetted by the flames, stood in silence while they watched the library burn.

0: she knew not to involve you, Miss Thorne. That was my first clue not to trust her, and I missed it.
1: She did not want me there to watch your back.
0: Had you been there, we might have had more warning before the Covington siblings entered the library. Or you may have identified the fact she was using me to follow Montville back to his secret warehouse. We could have prevented the encounter entirely if we worked together. I was deceived.
1: Why do you think she was successful in deceiving you?
2: He thought of the intoxicating celestial euphoria of staring into her eyes. Then he lied.
0: My pride. I believed I could do it on my own. When a potential client insists on no other eyes on the case, I will know better than to accept the assignment in the future.
1: It's my understanding from the correspondence with Professor Montville that the Covington Journal was not even in the library at the time of the fire. He was still in the process of selecting an appropriate category for it, so the journal is still in his possession at his residence.
0: Yes, and he's going to publish it, and I'm going to pay for the printing. It is the least I can do. 1,000 copies, at least. We will achieve the exact opposite of Miss Covington's intended result in this affair. Still, this doesn't feel like justice. This must be what revenge feels like. And it is not satisfying.
1: I'm sorry.
0: Covington's fear was that the patriarch's rejection of the family's faith would be discovered, and their community would shun them. Their heinous crimes has now created the means by which their greatest fear will become reality.
1: To what faith do they belong?
0: Does it matter?
2: Barnaby dropped his pen on the desk.
0: So I have been sitting here, knowing the one action I can take is to begin my own journal, so that it may be a foundational cornerstone of a new library of ideas. This time, there won't be just one secret warehouse to protect. Every community will have their own library of ideas. Bad actors can't censor or destroy all of them.
1: You hope to preserve ideas, but not all ideas are meritorious.
0: But even the challenging ideas, even bad ideas, should survive. How else can the better ideas be measured and judged than by placing them against the poorer ideas? If the poorer ideas are no longer there and destroyed, we may never find those better ideas. That is my thought at any rate. And my first entry will be of this case.
1: So you have begun to write a journal. You're starting your journal with this case, but...
0: But I failed. Yes, I know. But I owe it to all those authors whose ideas are no longer available to be shared. I must record the lesson of this day. A challenging idea can be challenged, but not by a threat of destruction, but by better ideas. When there is a true battle of ideas, and when there is a binary choice between the right side and the wrong side, it is easy to identify the one on the wrong side. It is the one holding the match.
3: 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Lynn. Produced by Kurt Boucher. Starring Humphrey Ralston and Deborah Goodman. With Dan Willey, Jack Sheedy, Kurt Boucher, and Devin Richtmeyer as Harper Thorne. Music by Robert C. Fullerton and Bob Eccleston. With incidental music by Soundtrap. This has been Barnaby Druthers, The One Who Holds the Match. This is a rare author's note by me, the author, J. Timothy Quirk. I wrote The One Who Holds the Match after visiting the Kurt Vonnegut Museum and Library. Now, I intended to write a story about Indianapolis, and I had fun working on a particular modern caper, which we will eventually complete and then record. But that had nothing really in common with the inspiration that I received when I visited the KVML, Kurt Vonnegut museum, and library, places an emphasis on the First Amendment advocacy and addressing the scourge of book banning that has emerged with a fervor recently in the United States to coincide with political unrest and some political opportunism. I believe that a story about preventing ideas and books from being distributed to be a story worth telling. Coincidentally, it became interesting to me that the story might have followed a different pattern, one that hews closer to the classic Sherlock Holmes short story by Sir Arthur Conan Doyle about the blackmailer Charles Augustus Milverton. But my story, the one that I wanted to tell, flips expectations about who the real villain is. Metaphorically or otherwise, the real villain is the one holding the match. The other interesting dynamic in this story is that this is one of the adventures where the hero fails. He is given a task by his client, and he does succeed on behalf of his client because he locates the whereabouts of Montville's hidden treasures. And there's also a promised comeuppance to the villain in the story, and yet it is still not a victory. As the library burns, we recognize it as a tragedy. This is a story with resolution, but it does not have a happy ending. Our heroes make mistakes, and they try to learn from them. In the canon of the Barnaby Druthers mythos, the one who holds the match is an important chapter. Thank you for listening to the Barnaby Druthers Mystery Hour. 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Nutmeg Junction proudly presents Barnaby Druthers. Barnaby Druthers, London's second favorite detective, investigates mysteries with his intellectual partner, Harper Thorne. The classic Victorian-era tales take place in Victorian London, while modern Druthers stories take place in modern-day America. Right here on Barnaby Druthers.

0: What if this cursed hand were thicker than itself with brother's blood? Is there not rain enough in the sweet heavens to wash it white with snow? Hamlet, Act 3, Scene 3.
1: Yes?
2: My name is Webley. Winston Fawcett Webley.
1: Can I help you?
3: Professor Stetsman, I understand you're a genius in your field of study.
1: You appear too old to be a student of mine.
3: Oh, I'm not a student, sir, but I do have some questions and I hope to learn from you. It should only take a few moments of your time.
1: Come in.
3: Professor Henry Stetsman, you're American, aren't you? What part of the colonies, if you don't mind me asking?
1: Mid-Atlantic region, sir. Now, what are your real questions?
3: You worked with an engineer by the name of Lake, did you not?
1: That's not information I wish to discuss.
3: Lake is a particularly fitting name for his field of study, was it not? Perhaps if you could tell me how he successfully developed his vessel to travel in the open sea?
1: These are not questions I am inclined to answer. You may look to Mr. Lake if you have something in particular.
3: He's not in London, Professor. You are, and we have need of your particular set of skills and knowledge on a problem of our own.
1: I am quite busy, so I will have to ask you to leave.
3: I was not making a request.
1: Unhand me! Get away from me!
3: You want to make this worse, Professor? That's okay, I can do worse.
1: Get away from me! Get away!
0: One month later.
4: I enjoy knowing the Grey Griffin's Club stocks a vast assortment of beverages from around the world. It makes me feel all the happier when ordering my whiskey and soda. Don't you agree, Spotty?
5: What's that? Oh, I'm sorry, Brothers, old boy. Are you talking to me? My mind was otherwise engaged by the paper. Have you seen the Times?
4: Not today, Spotty. Why? Am I mentioned?
5: No, Droopy. Not today. There's a bit of business about a scientist missing from St. Edgar's.
3: It might be some business, but none of ours, surely.
5: A conversation is like a coin. It's less useful with three sides.
3: I thought the Grey Griffin's Club was an arena for intellectual stimulation.
5: Intellectual stimulation, Webley? What are you driveling about? Have you met our members? There's Frederick Gimble of Leicester. I'd sooner have an intellectual conversation with a duck in our library. No offense, of course, Gimble, old thing.
6: None taken, of course.
5: I'm surprised your services were not engaged to locate the man.
4: Perhaps they were feeling shy.
3: Perhaps the Yard has the matter under control, and your services would be better served elsewhere.
5: There you go again, Webley. I'm so sorry your appetizer does not keep your attention to your plate.
4: Not to worry, Smythe, my good man. If they had not reached out to me for my services, I am sure they have a good reason, and that all things are in hand.
5: Jolly good, Barnaby. I think I shall have a spot more of this what's-it, and enjoy my times in quiet contemplation.
6: About time, then, Smythe.
5: Enough out of you, Gimble.
6: Quite.
4: I don't see why they have not reached out to my services. We have a rapport with St. Edgar's, do we not?
0: We have a rapport with Nereida Potomus, teacher of antiquities and ancient languages and cultures. But perhaps our familiarity with this member of the faculty did not reach the dean. Are you terribly keen to pursue this matter?
4: I am not against it, certainly, though if this were to be my charge, I would have liked to have started sooner.
0: Perhaps we can visit St. Edgar's today.
4: Before lunch?
0: If you insist, Barnaby. As long as you're not terribly keen to pursue the matter.
4: Not at all.
0: To St. Edgar's, then. Nereida, it is a pleasure to see you.
7: Harper Thorne. And the extraordinary Barnaby Druthers.
4: I accept the compliment in the spirit with which it is given. And assure you, I shall endeavour to live up to any proper adjectives and a few naughty ones that come my way.
0: We understand a colleague of yours has gone missing.
8: Professor Seltzman, whose scientific inquiry was second to none.
0: Science can encompass a great many facets of knowledge, Nereida. What was his focus?
8: It was my understanding that representatives from the Crown and from Parliament consulted him on matters relating to the marine environment.
0: Once again, I am envious that I do not have a brother named Mycroft to pave a path to the light when it comes to the dark intrigue of governmental concerns.
4: Not all siblings offer positive contributions.
8: Professor Seltzman lived alone. He had many colleagues, but few friends. I believe he wished to remain alone. He did ask to borrow a copy of my Jason and the Argonauts translation and my notes on the subject.
0: Did he provide a reason for borrowing it?
8: Aside from providing him a copy of my books and notes, I never shared more than 5 words with the man.
4: Is there anything else of interest you can tell me about the missing professor?
8: He was American, from New Jersey.
4: Thank you ever so kindly for allowing us access to your tenant's room, Mr. Guntham.
9: Anything for Mr. Barnaby Druthers? I understand you helped my friend, Mrs. Wilcox, in a matter involving one of her tenants.
4: That was entirely Miss Thorne's success, but I appreciate the credit all the same.
9: I left it as it was. The yard wants no meddling, even in my own house, if you can believe it.
0: There was a struggle here.
9: Most likely.
4: A struggle? That would indicate if Professor Seltzman was taken here, he did not go willingly.
9: It must have happened when I was out. I'm a widower. I take care of others. No one sees after me. I was at the market late. I did not realize my tenant was gone for days. Perhaps a crawler saw something.
4: I prefer not to use that phrase. We're all God's creatures, and there but for the grace of him and all that.
9: Don't mind me. I was just being helpful.
0: Look over here, by the desk, Barnaby.
4: The doors have been pried open. And there appears to be some ink spilled on the floor below.
0: That's not ink, Barnaby. Move the light to see clearer.
4: Is that blood?
0: We have a dangerous adversary, Barnaby. We must be very careful from this point forward.
10: Winston, check on the professor for me.
3: He was still in the vessel.
10: Why is he not under supervision?
3: The doors are locked, Billings. Besides, I taught the professor a lesson already. Leaving was not an option. I will say Quinn's built something amazing here, but what it is, I'm not quite sure.
10: That's Quinn's business to know, not yours,
11: Winston.
10: You just keep an eye on our guest.
3: Whatever you say, Billings.
10: Oh, and when he has completed his task, Quinn will be sure to let you know when the professor has outlived its usefulness to us.
3: Understood. All right, Professor, let's get a move on.
12: A copper for your trouble, sir.
4: How are you, my dear?
12: Oh, bless you, sir.
4: May I sit down with you?
12: As you like.
4: Thank you. Very kind. My name is Barnaby Druthers. Perhaps you might tell me your name.
12: My name, sir?
4: Only to address you properly. You are not required to provide it, of course.
12: Mrs. Edith Sanderson.
4: Very delighted to make your acquaintance, Mrs. Sanderson. I've found the watchful eye of an experienced citizen is a boon to our society. Don't you agree?
12: As you like, sir.
4: I wonder if your experienced watchful eye was engaged here at this very spot.
12: Well, I'm here every night, sir. Can't be nowhere else, mind you.
4: I see. I don't suppose that you think back very carefully. You might recall that night.
12: The night they took the professor? He was kind to me, he was.
4: Undoubtedly. It is my hope to locate him and return him home. I'm wondering if anyone recalled anything about that night that might be helpful.
12: In a black cab. Rushed him in, they did.
4: Do you recall anything about the cab at all? Anything at all to distinguish it so that we may locate it?
12: Just a black cab, four-wheeler, brown horse, nothing special.
4: A black cab in London. I see.
12: The driver was an arse. Spat at me, he did.
4: Spat at you? It's monstrous.
12: Scars serve him right. Ugly outside and in.
4: The cab driver had scars. Could you describe in as much detail as you can?
12: Right. So,

0: You can be sure of that.
1: Taxi! My good man, you're not the driver I'm looking for. Tell me, if you've heard of a driver with scarring on the right cheek? No? Then be about your business. Thank you. Taxi! Taxi, my good man!
2: You have your task before you. Find this driver, scarring on right cheek. White whiskers peppered with black.
3: Is there anything else we should know about the man, Inspector Gregson?
2: He spat at a woman in Her Majesty's kingdom. If his attitude needs adjusting, then do it.
4: Is E.T., you know your purpose?
5: Yes, Viscountess. Search the east side to discover the location of the cab driver based on the description we have. But will I have help?
4: We shall have extraordinary resources at our disposal, and from the highest sources in the realm.
6: Viscountess, I have assigned my men to search the west side.
5: Duchess! Oh, forgive me.
6: This one has never been to Magala, has she, Viscountess?
4: Oh, not yet, Duchess. But in time, perhaps she will earn the reward. But now, pressing duties await her.
5: To the east side. I take my leave at your pleasure, of course.
4: Yes, child. Go! Go!
7: Quinn! The word on the street is that Barnaby Druthers is searching for the professor.
8: The professor will conclude his work soon. Then he serves no useful purpose.
7: Barnaby Druthers will never find him. I've been told Barnaby Druthers is a fool.
8: Billings, don't be quite so sure.
9: Your own incompetence led Harper Thorne here months ago.
7: It won't happen again.
8: So you say.
9: If either Barnaby Druthers or Harper Thorne, or both, become a problem, bring them to me at once.
7: Yes, Quinn.
10: Mrs. Kipling, 'tis unusual to see you outside a briny on a night like this.
11: In hard at work, ma'am. Mrs. Wilcox's boy discovered the man you speak of. His carriage and horse are over there at the post, and he's inside the establishment.
10: At the Speckled Sow? I've been there before, but not in this garment.
11: Yes, ma'am.
12: It would be my pleasure to have a conversation with the gentleman. I shall return post-haste. Good evening, sir.
13: What's good about it?
12: Because it's a good night for conversation and possibly for making some money.
13: What are you on about?
10: How do we trust him?
12: We don't. But we have no other lead, and I offer to pay double what he was paid by his clients that night. I'm afraid Mother will have to do without some of her finer jewellery.
10: She has always protested her dislike for jewellery.
12: Absolutely. And this will give her the correct motivation to purchase more.
13: Okay, here we are.
10: We should have choice words about his manners on how he treats those who he believes are beneath him.
12: There may be a point to do that, Miss Adler. But is now the correct moment to rectify what a lifetime of poor behaviour has failed to teach in matters of decorum?
10: Perhaps not, but I do not have to approve of this.
12: That has been noted.
10: I've been here before, Barnaby, when I was investigating the disappearance of the missing lodgers. You were in Morocco.
12: I was probably having a more enjoyable experience than you at the time.
10: We must follow each strand in this web of intrigue until we discover the nefarious spider who wove it.
12: How do we get in? Shall I send my card and then knock?
10: I think not. As I recall, the windows in the top of the building were left open for ventilation, but I see no way up there.
12: If not from up high, what of down below? A cellar entrance? There?
10: Locked.
12: Do we come back with reinforcements? With Gregson of the Yard?
10: Window. We might be able to reach that one.
12: I'm not sure. If we attain some box

0: axes or a ladder, or we work together.
1: Exactly my meaning. If I can stand on your shoulders, Barnaby, I should be able to pull myself up.
0: Standing on one's shoulders is not a metaphor or anything. You mean, if you literally wish to stand on my shoulders? I see. Very good.
1: I can see inside.
0: Do you see the professor?
1: There's no one there. And there's a staircase there I can step into. Are you doing all right, Barnaby?
2: Quite all right. Oh. You're as light as a feather, Miss Thorne.
0: But if we could pick up the pace, it would be much appreciated.
1: I'm in, Barnaby. Now to open the door for you. Teamwork. The hallmark of a successful investigation.
0: Mother would undoubtedly approve. Now, what is this place?
1: An open warehouse by the Thames. They're building something. What it is, I'm not sure.
0: Very dark in here. And I don't suppose they will turn on the lights.
1: I had a better view from the staircase. Join me.
0: Rather. It's a long tube of some sort. Closed tube. With fins. My word, is it a bomb?
1: It's a submarine. Someone's emerging from it.
0: That must be the professor.
1: Professor!
0: Don't speak, sir. Quiet is the watchword, eh? What? I'm Barnaby Druthers. Perhaps you've heard of me.
3: Have you brought the police?
1: No, but we provided an exit. The door is unlocked and unguarded. Take it now, quietly.
3: Thank you.
1: There is a greater mystery here, Barnaby. We must discover its evil purpose.
0: Careful. We could be spotted at any...
4: Hey, you!
1: We've been discovered.
0: Time to run!
4: Where do you think you're going?
1: Too late, Barnaby. We may need to fight for it.
5: Webley?
6: Druthers? I should have known it was you, Druthers.
5: Webley, just by being here, you are placing your membership in the Grey Griffin Club in serious jeopardy, and I, for one, am greatly disappointed.
4: Well, now that's all settled. It seems someone's put their nose in someone else's business.
1: If you're trying to scare us, it won't work.
0: Well, maybe it's working... just a bit.
4: Scare you? No. There's no point. You won't be around to use the lesson learned. Any last words?
0: Yes. I have my complete works of William Shakespeare at home. I'd like to start with Henry VI and make our way to the two noble kinsmen.
4: I think not.
0: We can leave Titus Andronicus out if we absolutely must.
4: I think you've said enough. What about you?
1: I say you will not prevail. Fate wields a cruel turn, and vengeance will the hand at the wheel.
4: I accept those terms. Say goodbye.
7: Stop! Don't kill them! Not yet.
4: Don't tell me my business, Billings. I...
7: Yeah! Quinn told me himself directly. I'm to bring them to his office right away.
4: Not likely. My job is to take care of Quinn's little problems.
7: Then... they must be more than a little problem, because I have my instructions.
4: Both of them?
7: My instructions are to take them both to Quinn right away. Do you want to explain a delay to him? Didn't think so.
1: Unhand me, fiend!
7: The time for that, lass, was a long time ago. Make sure they're tied up good now.
4: They're tied up. I did it myself.
7: All right, you two. Wait here. Someone wants to see you.
0: We'll be right here, then.
1: I don't like the look of this, Barnaby.
0: Neither do I.
8: Hello, Barnaby.
0: Good heavens!
1: Who is he, Barnaby?
8: You don't know. I'm disappointed. I'm not surprised, but disappointed.
0: Tarquin. His name is Tarquin. Tarquin Brothers.
8: It's simply Quinn now. Not Tarquin and not Druthers. Mother would be very displeased if her surname was tarnished. How is Mother?
0: Mother is every bit as you would remember, and then even more so.
8: Most of the time, I should think.
0: Indeed.
8: I thought as much.
1: The name of Druthers is honored.
8: My dear, your response begs the question how much you really know about this man you call your friend.
1: Barnaby is a decent, honorable man.
8: Is he? Are you sure?
0: We don't have to settle anything here today, Tarquin.
8: Quinn. The name is Quinn. Do not make me correct you again, brother.
5: If we have unfinished business, then Miss Thorne surely is not required to be a spectator to it.
8: You'll forgive me if I do not share that view.
0: Please, I will consider it a personal favor.
8: When did you ever extend a favor to me?
0: There was one favor, if you think back.
8: Ah, one, yes. One.
1: I'm not afraid.
0: Remember the one favor.
8: Just the one. Take her away.
7: Where?
8: Far away. With a warning.
0: Go now.
1: Barnaby.
5: Goodbye, Harper Thorne.
8: And now, brother, we have much to discuss.
1: The story will continue in What If This Cursed Hand, Part 2.

0: Barnaby Druthers is an audio theater program that is part mystery, part comedy. It certainly blends genres. It stars Humphrey Ralston as Barnaby Druthers and Devin Richtmeyer as his confidant, the woman of mystery, who is the brains behind the operation. The program is directed by A.J. Lynn and written, created, and produced by J. Timothy Quirk, with additional production by Kurt Boucher. Barnaby Druthers began as an episode in the audio theater program Nutmeg Junction. Here I am in interview discussing it.
1: When Devin and Humphrey came on board with Nutmeg Junction, paired them together for one short story, and then after that I had a sense as to what the characters would do, and we immediately did more stories after that. And then because Humphrey and Devin did so well in the roles, Barnaby Druthers is its own radio show.
0: A.J. Lynn, the director of the program, describes her process.
2: Joe will send me a script. Occasionally, we'll talk about changing one or two things, but then casting starts. I got Humphrey and Devin always. Sometimes I'll either have to go back and listen to older shows or to see what I've got for talent in Nutmeg Junction to do different accents. I see who's available, who has the certain talents we need for that particular script, whether it's modern or Victorian era. Then comes the listening part, making sure that I'm getting appropriate audio from everyone. After recording, it's out of my hands.
0: Devin Richtmeyer plays Harper Thorne.
3: I am Devin. I play Barnaby's partner in crime. She's kind of the brains behind the operation, but she doesn't really want the glory. She just does it for the joy of solving mysteries. And I think she also enjoys the fact that Barnaby really likes the attention. So she kind of just leaves it up to him.
0: Humphrey Ralston plays the titular role, Barnaby Druthers.
4: I love playing a role, and the other characters and the other people in the show are just so great. And we just have a lot of fun doing it, and we can't wait to get back in the studio. I really respect and enjoy being with these other great actors. And, you know, while my name is on the show, I'm really only a small part of what actually makes it a really enjoyable experience. And hopefully the audience gets as much out of it as we do. I think we genuinely enjoy being with each other.
0: More information about Barnaby Druthers and the audio theater programs can be found online. Barnaby Druthers can be found on barnabydruthers.com. And Nutmeg Junction, the original audio theater anthology program, can be found on nutmegjunction.com.

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1: I'm Dr. Anthony Lizowitz, and this is Climate Connections. Heated greenhouses let farmers grow some crops year-round, even in cold climates. But oftentimes, the heat comes from burning propane, which is expensive and warms the climate. Tim Clymer, co-owner of Threefold Farm in Pennsylvania, says he'll sometimes drive by a commercial greenhouse.
2: I see the exhaust coming out of there, and I know how much fuel they're burning through.
1: So he built what he calls a climate battery greenhouse instead. On warm, sunny days when the greenhouse naturally heats up, fans blow warm air into a network of underground tubes that heat the soil around them. Then, when it's cold, the system works in reverse. Fans draw the heat out of the earth and back into the greenhouse.
2: We're using the soil as a big thermal battery. So regular batteries store electrical energy. We're storing heat energy in the soil.
1: Clymer built his greenhouse 9 years ago and uses it to grow figs, Meyer lemons, Satsuma mandarins, and other citrus fruits. He also started a company that sells greenhouse design plans and consults with other farmers to share what he's learned, so more farmers can invest in this approach for heating greenhouses without heating the climate. Climate Connections is produced by the Yale Center for Environmental Communication. 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
5: 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I'm your host, James Nave. Today, I'm going solo. I'm sitting on a burgundy couch in a nicely appointed apartment in Paris. My good friend John Van Hasselt and his wife Sylvie live here. They were living in another area in the 6th arrondissement is called. They were living on Rue Dauphine, and about a year ago, they moved over to this apartment. The Rue Dauphine apartment, which I have visited many times, started coming here in 1985 to visit John. John and I were classmates at Brevard Junior College in Brevard, North Carolina, between 1968 and 70, and we've continued our friendship throughout all of these years. So that's the reason I've always been coming to Paris, because John lives here, we're friends, and it's been quite fun over the years. So I'm back again. The Rue Dauphine apartment is closed down. It was a tiny little place, and now John and Sylvie have moved to still a small place, but not as small as the Rue Dauphine place. But one of the things I really admire about this place, and this is because of Sylvie's artistic inclination. Sylvie, by the way, is a well-respected visual artist here in Paris, and she works for a great many people all over the city. And she's hired not to paint paintings, although she's painted plenty of paintings. She's hired to do interior design and create paintings on walls. She's a master trompe-l'œil artist, and trompe-l'œil is the art that you paint on the walls or on ceilings that appear so realistic, three-dimensional, I'm not sure quite how she does it. She does it, however, and she's quite in demand for it. So Sylvie's always busy working. And the reason I love this apartment is because what she did here, she recreated the apartment that was on Rue Dauphine. It's now here. The same layout, the same checkered table, plants in the same corner. The room is square, so she could work with the square room. And the room at Rue Dauphine was square as well. And yet it's really amazing at how she's thought through every detail, quite important details, all more or less exactly in the same place. Now, to me, that is what I call living art. And Sylvie's quite good at discerning that. And what I really mean by living art, it's an environment that's artistically arranged so that one can live in it and feel a part of it. You've probably been into houses that seem sterile, quite clean, well organized, art all over the walls, every cup in place, every chair just right, the paintings properly displayed on the walls. And the place seems like nobody lives there, even though the people who are in the dwelling have an active life in the dwelling. It's almost as if there's a spirit following around behind each person in these kinds of dwellings, and the spirit is cleaning up after them, so there's not a speck of dust in the place. I'm being a little dramatic. It's almost impossible to live in a house like that forever. You can't maintain a status quo like that. And yet I have been into more than one place where everything is just so. And when I am in places like that, even though I've been welcomed in, here's your coffee, let's have a meal, thank you for coming over for dinner, you're spending the night, here's your bedroom, here's where you will sleep. Even though I've been in places like that, and I've been welcomed, and I've felt at home, I haven't felt in place. I haven't felt like I was living in the art that was around me. I was a museum walker, looking at the art on the walls, and yet not completely grounded in the place. Whereas here, in the living art environment, the art is everything. It's not just the painting on the wall. It's the plastic water bottle on the table. It's the suitcase I brought in that fits between the green plant and an old chair. It's the photograph under the table. It's the shelving across the top of the wall. It's the arrangement, the dimensions. That's what makes it feel like living art to me. So a place can have high functionality, can be well appointed, and can be graceful in its ability to accept the new things that enter it, to incorporate the new things into the older environment that's around those who enter it. This is true with Paris. When you come to Paris, Paris, they say, a Paris, when you come to Paris, you are cast in a play. And the play is the city at work, the living environment, the coming and the going. And it's the same in the totality of Paris as it is here in this apartment that Sylvie has created. Now, Sylvie's a woman of French descent. She's a woman of tradition. She loves all of these nuanced things like serving a meal on a plate in a certain way on Sunday, but having a different plate on Monday. But it's not a stuffy formality. It's more of an aesthetic sensibility that she loves, and she expects other people to enjoy as well. And her expectations are not impositions. They're desires, they're goals, they're aspirations for people to encounter and to engage in. And I think she does a really great job of that. So here I sit on this burgundy couch, reflecting on the ideas around living art and how art lives with us. And by extension, the definition of art becomes a little more expanded. And what I mean by a little more expanded in my sensibilities, as you already know, art is something people have been trying to define for years. The Mona Lisa here in Paris, hanging on the wall in the Louvre, is it art? People agree that it's art. Is this art in the apartment where I am now? I think it is, because it excites my imaginative sensibilities. It excites my imaginative intelligence. It makes me consider more of myself than if I were just in an empty, stale room sitting on the floor, just me, nothing else. So while there are many things around us people have collectively agreed qualify as art, I'm taking my own personal perceptions and expanding them a bit to include things like this apartment as living art. So shifting slightly from the living art of this apartment to poetry, which is something that I've talked quite a bit about over the years on this show, poetry is considered an art form. I consider it an art form. Sometimes I've even generated material that I would say has a lot of artistic vibe. Does it endure? Has it been published? Some of it has, not all that much. Is it competitive in the way that some poets are competitive by appearing in the New York Times or in the New Yorker or Poets and Writers? None of my poetry has appeared in those top-level magazines. So is my work, what I write, is it art? Maybe it is to somebody, to others, maybe it's not. But here's what I want to talk about. I had an idea last night. John Van Hasselt, whom I've known, as I said, since 1968, he and I were talking last night about poetry. And John kept coming back to the idea, well, have you been published? He was a bit attached to that notion. You know, if you say you're a poet, then I need to know if you've been published, and publishing is really important. So he was on that idea, and I'm not discounting publishing. I think if you get your work published by a magazine, national or local, regional, bravo. I like the idea of getting published as well. Is that actually the measure of what makes what you generate, what you call poetry, is that the measure of what makes it art? That was the question that I challenged when John kept saying, well, publishing is really important. So he was arguing that was the measure of what made it art. And it occurred to me, that is really the wrong question to ask. So if you say to someone, I'm a poet, you likely will, within a short period of time, if you engage in a discussion with them, you will likely come upon the question, have you been published? And that question gets dropped as if it's the measure, if it's the ticket into the big show, as if it is the qualification that makes you indeed a quote-unquote poet or quote-unquote photographer or whatever the category is. And as John and I were talking, I got a little upset, not with him so much, but with the idea of that question. It's really quite an underperforming question. It's the kind of question that's shallow, that really is somewhat insignificant in the sense that 100 years ago, that question was not asked. I mentioned to John Rumi, the Persian poet, Rumi, or Hafez, the other Persian poet. Both of those names you might know, popular in American culture. When those poets were writing, I doubt anyone walked up to Rumi or Hafez and said, "Have you been published?" Now, back in the day, they were recognized publicly. So publishing public does have value. But the measure of whether it's art or not because it's been published seems to me to be a weak measure. The better sensibility for me in respect to how art plays out in this conversation, if you generate a piece of work, a poem, let's just stay on that for the time being, and you do it with the intention of having it perform something on you, perform a magic on you, almost as if when you write the material, you're doing a dance, a conjuring. You're inviting yourself to grow large in the ideas that you're tracking for yourself. And in that largesse, that growing, that expansion, like this apartment, has grown to match the same sensibilities that we had at Rudolphine when I visited. If you invite yourself to have that kind of experience, then the measure of whether it's art or not becomes secondary. It might indeed be recognized by someone else because of all of the dedication you put into trying to experience something. And in a way, what I'm doing right now, sitting here on this couch, exploring this idea, is me trying to transform myself, transform my sensibilities. I'm pushing, I'm trying to expand. I'm not sure where this expansion will take me. And I'm completely comfortable and uncomfortable doing this publicly on this radio show. I say I'm comfortable in that I'm rather excited about where it will go. I'm also worried because this is a bit of verbiage here. Me exploring and inviting you to listen to me do this exploration and then explain it. So not only is it verbiage, it's explanation. And I'm thinking, well, somebody listening to this, they might find it to be too much. And indeed, that might be true. Or you might find it to be insightful because I am allowing myself to track the beats, the thoughts, the sensibilities without the interruption of too much criticism. Is it good enough? Is it perfect? And coming back to Sylvie in this apartment, we were talking also during our meandering conversations, which happened a lot, we were talking about perfection. And Sylvie, being an artist of note here in Paris, she has very little interest in perfection. She has a great deal of interest in excellence. And she has a great deal of interest in how the ancient old ways can be impeccable. Old age must be impeccable, she says. And what she means by that, she means the oldness of things can be embraced. And she included the fact that when you get older, say maybe in your 80s or your 90s, you can still be impeccable even though you have the age on you. So old age can be impeccable, must be impeccable, she says. And so returning back to the comment John made about, are you published? One of the things I also realized about that question, it's a marketing question. It's a question that has been promoted by Madison Avenue, the advertising business. It's a way of leaning into fame. It's quite a modern idea. Have you been published as the measure? And I will turn to Emily Dickinson now, because she's the most famous American poet who was not published while she was alive. She had no interest in it. So if Emily Dickinson went to the local market to get her daily bread, it's likely nobody asked her if she had been published. They probably knew she was a poet. It probably didn't matter to the folks around her whether she was published or not. It certainly didn't matter to her. In fact, according to what I've read, of the nearly 1,800 poems she wrote in her lifetime, only 10 were published while she was alive. Only after her death in 1886 did her sister Lavinia decide to start publishing her work. So Emily Dickinson never knew her work would be considered some of the greatest American poetry ever written. Her family and her friends knew she wrote poetry. If you write poetry, it's likely that your family and your friends also know you write, but it's maybe not as important to you, like Emily Dickinson, that it goes any further than that. You never know how what you generate artistically will land for somebody else. The most important person in the world is the one right in front of you. Doesn't matter, really, does it, if you're read by tens of thousands or by three? What matters is the people who receive the work you do and encounter it, they enjoy it. And to me, that matters. It may not even really matter regarding that. But I do think it's important when you generate material like I'm doing now for this, it matters to me that while you're listening, something gets transferred from what I'm saying to your own idea generation, transferred into your imagination, into your imaginative intelligence, and processed in ways that will be meaningful for you. A little idea here, a little idea there. That's what makes art living. And I am really tired of trying to define art in that old school way of something on the wall that's been recognized by many. Again, no dispersion on that. I think it's fine to do it, but it's not really the essential measure. I mean, the sunrise is quite artistic, but I don't stand there watching the sunrise thinking, is it art? I watch the sun come up thinking, what a joy it is to see the light. What a joy it is to have another day. What a joy it is to think something is going to happen and I'm going to be part of it. So I'm not going to ask the sun, are you art? The sun just hangs there and shines and makes light. And of course, back to painting, the light is shining through the windows here in this apartment right now. It's a morning sun. It's around 11 a.m. And the sun hanging in the sky, not worrying about whether it's art or not, comes into this room and makes shadows in ways that won't be here in an hour. The moving, living art. So the question, are you published, does not fit in my mind into the idea of the moving, living art. It's more of a qualifier, someone testing you to see what your credibility is. Maybe a bit snarky in the end, a bit of a snarky question. Are you published? Which is to say, you have to qualify for me your importance to the world, because I need to know what your importance is to the world, because I'm asking you the question, are you published? Well, here's the deal. You absolutely do not have any obligation to answer that question, especially if you know what's driving the question. And once you understand that question is a cultural qualifying question rather than a genuine inquiry into your exploration, poetically speaking, once you understand that, and especially if you have never been published, but you are in love with what you do, you can confidently answer the question like this. Somebody says to you, have you been published? You can confidently answer without any reservations, no, I haven't been published. Or if you've had your material appear in a local magazine or some other publication, or for that matter, if you've actually posted anything at all online, Facebook, Instagram, TikTok, Substack, you can confidently say, yes, I have been published. And the best way to measure that is to know when you put your work onto Facebook. Often a journal or a magazine will not publish it if you tell them that it's already gone out into the public. So you publishing your work on Facebook, just posting it, disqualifies it for some journals, because they will say, well, you've already appeared in public once. This is not new work anymore. People have seen it. So ironically, when you publish something online, it's considered by the professional presses, quote unquote, as already seen, which means it's already published. So most of us, if you have posted anything online, it's considered published. Ironically, now that I'm thinking about it, if you've ever posted even three or four sentences about what you did yesterday on Facebook, you've been published. So we all can say, if we're on social media, yes, we've all been published. I know it's a little bit of a stretch here because that's not what is being asked, but I do think there's a bit of humor in it. I hope you do too. So I mentioned imaginative intelligence a moment ago, and I'd like to continue on that thread for a bit, and here's why. Recently, I coached Allegra Houston for her TEDx Asheville talk on imaginative intelligence. I also coached Jennifer Pickering on her TEDx Asheville talk. The subject was coming home, returning to place, and I had the opportunity to work with many of the other TEDx Asheville speakers during the month of March, building up to the TEDx Asheville presentation on the third Friday of March, 2026. So Allegra and Jennifer both did a fantastic job with their TEDx talk. And I rehearsed them. And what I mean by rehearsing, I've done so much speech and presentation work over the years, helping people try to find their way into their voice. I use a technique called narrative, authority, voice, and ease. And the idea behind that technique is this. If you have a sense of your narrative, and your narrative, of course, is the story you want to tell, or the stories that you might be able to tell when you discover them, if you have a sense of your narrative, and you know a bit about where you want to go, then you are able to have a bit more confidence. And confidence also can be translated into authority. Authority not in the sense of the official on the street, fully in his or her authority, lording it over you, but the authority that you have, that quiet authority, when you know who you are and you're confident in what you're doing. And we've all experienced both the lack of confidence and the confidence. And when you're confident, you have authority. And so when you know a bit about what you're trying to say, or the story that you want to tell, and you have given it enough thought so that you're confident. You know this is what you want to do. And this was the quest that Allegra Houston and Jennifer Pickering had for their TEDx Asheville talk. Allegra Houston, if you want to see the talk, Allegra, Houston, not spelled like the town, Houston, and Jennifer Pickering, Pickering, TEDx Asheville. You can Google that and you'll see both their talks. So both Jennifer and Allegra had to figure out exactly what kind of narrative they wanted to present to the TEDx community, the TEDx audience in Asheville. So I helped them hone it. And they knew what they wanted to say. Jennifer wanted to talk about coming home, and Allegra wanted to talk about imaginative intelligence. And yet it took a while to really have them both embrace the narrative, the essence of what they wanted to say on the stage. And as I worked with both of them, I noticed their confidence level rising, their authority rising. They started to get a sense of knowing around what they wanted to do when they told the story. And so the narrative and the authority shows up. And then, of course, as soon as that happens, your voice becomes stronger. Confidence, a confident voice. We all want a confident voice. And the way you get the confident voice is that you spend enough time playing around with the narrative and building the confidence around the narrative, the authority that you have, and then your voice gets stronger. And then once those three are in place, an ease emerges. And the ease is that thing that you can't quite put your finger on, but when it happens, you let out an easy breath, you relax, there's a sensation of completeness within that moment. And that's when your narrative, your authority, your voice, and your ease are all working together in a collaborative, circular kind of manner that then will power you forward as you explore whatever the topic is that you're exploring. So this was how we rehearsed in March for the TEDx presentation. Now, I bring this up because both subjects, home and imaginative intelligence, have a great deal of value to me. So I'm returning now to this burgundy couch I'm sitting on in Sylvie and John's apartment. It's home. Home to them and home to me when I come to Paris. I've been coming here for 30 years. Since 1985, that's actually more than 30 years, quite a while. And every time I've arrived, because John and I are like brothers, and we've been that way all of our lives. It's one of those great friendships that you can have if you're lucky. And when I've been here, I felt at home. And Paris is a place that stimulates one's imaginative intelligence because so many people have been here creating things over the centuries. I mean, recently, the Notre Dame caught fire. You may remember that. Maybe 6 or 7 years ago now. Well, I think it was last year, the place was renovated. It took 5 years for the place to get back to a newer version of itself by way of the artisans focusing on the Notre Dame. Now, if you go there, and I haven't been there yet, I'm going to go in this visit to visit the church. When you go there, you will not see any of the work that's behind the scenes. Much of what's holding up the new renovation was done quietly behind the scenes by artisans. Nobody will ever know, just like that's been the case with that cathedral since its start, since it was built many, many, many years ago. So Paris is a part of a collective imaginative intelligence that's been evolving for centuries. So I love the idea of combining the notion of imaginative intelligence with the sensibilities around home. Again, here I am in this apartment. Imaginative intelligence is everywhere, and I feel at home. Robert Frost says home is where, when you go, they have to let you in. So feeling at home is more than just being in a place. It's containing things inside of you that make you feel strong about self. And it can be anywhere, anytime, any place. You don't have to be in one location. So what I would like to do now is shift the vibe a bit. I have something going on this afternoon. It's après-midi. It's after lunch is what it means in English. It's hosted by Adrienne Leeds. She's a real estate broker from New Orleans who's been working in Paris for the last 20 plus years. You may know her because if you ever watch House Hunters on television, she's the person who hosts all the House Hunter shows in Paris and in France. So Adrienne is somewhat well known, actually quite well known. And for the last 25 years, she's been hosting this event once a month, the second Tuesday of every month, in Paris. It's in a different district than where I am now. It's about a 30-minute trip by train. So what I'd like to do is to take you along with me. I'm going to pack up my gear and head to Adrian's event. And along the way, I don't know what's going to happen. This is a new idea I just came up with. So I'm going to record whatever thoughts I have, give you a sense of the city, give you the sense of an ordinary trip from point A to point B. I'm taking the metro and I'm walking. So I will reflect on what I see, interactions along the way, if any. You'll hear sounds of the metro. You'll hear sounds of the street. You'll hear some reflections on what I will come up with as I move along. So let's make the transition from this burgundy couch in this quiet room, shifting now onto the street. So on the subject of living art, I'm headed to a gathering that happens every month, hosted by Adrienne Leeds. She sells real estate here in Paris. The gathering is called Après Midi. It's about a 30-minute trip from John's door to the cafe where Adrienne holds the event. A 10-minute walk to the train station, and then I'll catch the train and take the ride a few stops to République or Republic, depending on how you say it. Then I'll walk down to the location. So there's some fellas across the street playing basketball, shooting hoops. It looks, they're shooting hoops. And it's a sunny day, not too hot. A couple of guys standing in front of a cafe, one guy smokes. A lot of people around here smoke. And I'm just walking down to the train station, pretty straightforward. Along the way, there are a lot of rental bicycles. You can rent the bike and it buzzes you around town. Not too many scooters, goodly number of bicycles. Buses are electric or biogas, depending on which option. The streets are quiet. This is not a tourist area, it's more of a residential. It's near the Eiffel Tower, in fact. If I walked a couple of blocks over, I would see the tower. John and Sylvie's apartment, as I said, is very nice. It's living art, but what makes it even nicer is they have a place subsidized for the artists in Paris, and it's subsidized by the city. So they're paying a less expensive rent because here the artists are celebrated a bit more, supported by the city or supported by the state. I guess Paris would be almost a state. Things are quiet. Lady walking with a red coat, a cane, moving down the street. Curious about where people go, what they do, why they do it, how they do it. Then suddenly there's some flowers growing out of the sidewalk like they were planted there. Overpass for the trains, and underneath the overpass, you have this great space every Wednesday and Sunday. It's huge. Farmers market shows up here, and the place is absolutely packed. Farm to table, or farm to town, and then people buy it, and it's to the table. Lots of taxis. I'm passing by the official soccer store. Now, when I get to the train station, I'm going to use my pass. It's a weekly pass. It's called Navigo. It costs $37 to get the pass for a week for unlimited rides. I suppose if I wanted to be a little bit more conservative, I could buy one ride at a time, but I rather like the idea of not having to think about it and just enter the metro whenever I want. The trick to the Navigo pass is straightforward. If you buy it on Monday, it's good for the entire 7-day stretch till Sunday at midnight. If you buy it on Friday,
6: it's good for the entire stretch till Sunday at midnight. So the trick is to always buy the Navigo Discovery Pass on Monday. So that's what I've done. I bought it on Monday. Today is Tuesday, so I have my pass, and I can go as I please. So I'm approaching the intersection. It's 2 p.m. My rendezvous with Adrienne Leeds and her après-midi is at 3 p.m., so I have 1 hour to get there. Should be easy enough. So I'm entering the area. The passes are quite simple. You just place it on the machine and the door flips right open and I go through. Little bell rings and there you go. Now I am not sure which line to take. I think I take 10, but I'm gonna have to see. I'm gonna stand here and look at the Metro 8. I gotta go 8. I'm a few stops away from where I need to go, but I'm in the station and I'm waiting for the train. Looks like it'll be here in 2 minutes. Wow, there's a sign at every station that tells you when the train is going to come, how long you have to wait. I'm just going to go to the middle of the train, hop on at the middle, and then I'll take the ride. So here comes the train, rolling along. It's packed today, lots of people in this train. It slows down. Now, unlike some towns, the trains here run quite easily on time. No problem. So you hop on, find a seat. Now I'm settling down onto the train, and off we go. Like in all metros and subways, you have a little bit of a culture going on. People are, the distance I'm covering is about 4 miles, maybe, if that. When the train stops, most of the time you have to push a little green button to open the door, and then the door flies open. If you don't push the button, the door doesn't open. If nobody comes in or out and you forget to do it, the train will move on with you still in it and you'll miss your stop. So I'm going to push the green button. Here we go. Green button. Door open. People coming in. I'm going out. So I made it out of the metro, and this area, Republique, is a huge area. I've been through many times before. I came out and was a little confused, a little turned around.

People are wearing sweaters. Here it's chilly. So I have to stay with the chilliness, I suppose. And I'm just going to walk along and find my way down Rue de Temple. I've been down this route many times before. John and I have walked up here quite a bit years ago. Who knows why we walk up here? Now, Rue de République is where a lot of the demonstrations happened. Demonstrations are ordinary, not ordinary. Demonstrations here in Paris happen often. People come out, they protest different things, or sometimes it's not a demonstration, it's a celebration. I suppose demonstration, you demonstrate your mood. So I'm going to demonstrate my celebratory mood, or I'll demonstrate my antagonistic mood, my joyous mood. Now, one of the things interesting to know here, if you're a tourist like I am, you can end up sometimes needing to go to the hospital. And if you do, fairly simple proposition, it's inexpensive. The state provides the health insurance here. And that's one of the reasons people like to live here. Now, truly, the taxes are higher. That's a fact. And yet, services are quite good, or at least that's what people tell me. Imagine living in the States. Imagine everyone you know has complete health coverage. The people who are sick, the people who are older, the young babies that need operations, the preemies that are born 3 months early, the cancer that comes, the drugs. What if all of those services and things were provided by our collective group? A lot of people call that socialism. I call that good maintenance. Very different vibe than socialism, that's for sure. And yet, a lot of people just hate the idea that healthcare would be something that we should give everybody. Don't want to give those damn freeloaders anything. Let them suffer. That's not my attitude. Just imagine if the entire country had good health. Or not even so much good health, but just maintenance for the health, so that when you had a health problem, you didn't have to go broke doing it. It's very frustrating for me when I think about it. And it's such a struggle, and it takes so much money. And I don't know why people who push against it are so smug about it. Some of them really are. It's as if it's some sort of religion to deny people things that we could collectively give them. And yet, that's how the show rocks. I'm about 3 minutes away from my arrival point. It's been a good trip. I'm walking by a park. There's lots of construction here. People working away. People sitting in the park, having picnics in the park. It's a little bit like a painting, really. I like places like this. I'm going to make my turn to the left, and I'm now on a sunny side of the street, walking by a park. You can't hear the softness of the leaves, but I can feel the way the sound muffles off the leaves. Now, the leaves are out. Trees are full. Definitely springtime is here. It's just that it's cool. So I'm almost to my spot. I see it. I have it in sight. The distance is not too far. I've made it. Made it to the cafe. We're in the Marais. La Marais means swamp. It's not very swampy. A lot of concrete, a lot of streets. But this is, at one time, it was the swampy place.
So I guess it still is.

0: 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So now I'm going to cross the street and enter the location and see what there is to see. Ah, there's a walkway. I need a little green signal to say I can walk across. So here we are. Adrian is upstairs. Adrian Leeds Group, Aprevi D.
1: I've walked upstairs to the second floor and I've entered the room. The place is absolutely packed, shoulder to shoulder people. Most of the folks in here are expats, Americans mostly. A few French people are here. Everybody speaks English. This whole gathering happens, as I said, every Tuesday, the second Tuesday of every month. And Adrian Leeds presides, although as I look around the room, I don't see her. I think she may be on a trip. Looks like there's a new host, a co-host. The place is packed. I don't even see a place to sit down. Ah, wait a second. There's some people moving now. I found a corner. So I'm going to move into my corner and settle in and see what happens. Not sure what's going to happen, but we'll find out. So there it is. I've made my way to Adrian Leeds at Premiti. I'm meeting a friend afterwards. Her name is Audrey Edwards. And I think it'll be fun. Audrey's going to come here. She's not here yet. I don't see her. If she comes, she'll be packed into the very back. And hopefully afterwards, Audrey and I can go spend some time together. I knew Audrey back when I was living in Brooklyn many years ago. And she now lives here part-time in Paris. And I do think she still lives in Brooklyn. So it's going to be fun to meet with her. But for now, I'm here. I made it. It was a good trip. I hope you enjoyed it. And we'll leave it there. More to come. And there you go, my friends. Thus concludes my trip around Paris. I hope you enjoyed it. I also hope you've enjoyed the reflections I had earlier in the show. I do enjoy recording these shows solo. And I'm grateful for WPVM-FM and KCEI, Cultural Energy Radio, for giving me the opportunity to record them and then air them on the stations in both Asheville and in Taos. I'm now finishing out this show. I'm back at the Burgundy Couch where I started this recording, and it's the next day. So I'm getting ready to meet somebody else yet again for lunch. That's part of what you do when you come to a town that's full of old friends. You try to meet as many of them as you can. I'm sure you've had that experience as well. And I'm also grateful to be here and watch the springtime come, something that you may not know about Paris. It's quite far north. And France has terrific light in the summertime. So it's getting toward the middle of May, and that means the summer light is here, have the same length of daytime here as we would if we were here in August, which means the sun goes down around 9:15 in the evening, and it doesn't get dark until around 10 o'clock. So if you've not seen something like that, it's a little bit of a surprise, because when you live in North Carolina or Taos, you do have the longer days in the summertime, but nowhere near what you have here. So it's a bit of an adjustment. And you also, if you live near the equator or in Manila, which is where I spend the winters, the sun comes up at the same time and goes down at the same time every day. So there's a 12-hour spread for the day in Manila, which means the sun rises at about 5:50 or so in the morning and sets around 6:10 p.m. in the evening. So it's a more balanced proposition. So people often ask me, what do I do when I'm in Paris? I'm not really on vacation. I'm doing the same work that I always do, which is creating this podcast, writing a Substack, helping Jennifer Pickering plan for the upcoming Lake Eden gathering in October. helping Allegra Houston to work out some of the workshops we're going to offer through the Imaginative Storms system. I love the idea of calling it the Imaginative Storm Writing System. It's a bit like the weather system. Not thought about that till just now. That's why I like to do these shows solo. I think of things as I go along, and then I repurpose them later in some form. I've been using AI quite a bit. I call my AI system Madam 45 because Madam 45 knows everything. I have to be very careful with AI because I want to claim 100% authorship. So the way I do that, and here's a little tip to close the show out. Once I get my ideas written out, which I do sometimes longhand, sometimes I create the ideas by dictating them, like I'm doing now with this show. I then get a transcription, and I ask Madam 45 to organize what I have put in using 100% of my words. So whatever comes back from an organizational point of view, I can claim 100% authorship. So that's an AI trick you might want to try. That way, you don't have to worry about AI doing the writing for you. And so far, I'm not that impressed with the way ChatGPT, which is what I use, the way ChatGPT writes. It's a bit predictable, somewhat cliche, lots of tropes, often sounds good, but it doesn't mean a thing. Whereas when you write your own words, you have the complete control of the meaning that you want to express. So it's really important to claim authorship. Narrative, authority, voice, and ease. Those are the three approaches that I use. So I've got to have my own narrative. My authority comes when I have it. My voice gets stronger because I have confidence. And ease comes when I know what I'm offering. So ease has arrived for us. Ease at the end of the show. Here we are. One more show finished. Another one coming next week. I really do appreciate you tuning in to Twice 5 Miles Radio, fertile ground for conversations worth listening to and remembering. I'm your host, James Nave. We air these shows first, or I air these shows first every weekend on WPVM-FM in Asheville and KCEI, Cultural Energy Radio, in Taos. I would like to thank Walter Parks for our theme song. Thank you, Walter Parks. I do appreciate it. WalterParks.com for more on Walter's music. Again, thank you, Devine Dial, for managing WPVM-FM in Asheville, and Robin Collier and Mike Tilley for doing the same, KCEI, Cultural Energy Radio, in Taos, New Mexico. If you like to write and would enjoy being part of our writing community, we have a gathering every Saturday between 12 and 1 p.m., and you're more than welcome to join it. The door is always open. There is no charge for it. You can come as you like, and you can come as much as you want. And you can find that information at jamesnave.com. Nave is spelled N-A-V-E. And also, by the way, I would love to hear from you. You can email me, nave@jamesnave.com. And I would like to know what your story is. So for now, you've had a bit of my story, taking a bit of trip, taking a little bit of a journey around Paris, reflected a bit on what it means to make art, what art means. John's apartment, he and Sylvie have been living here now for a year. It's quite beautiful, as I said. And this show is something that I've enjoyed for years, and hopefully we'll continue to enjoy more. So thank you ever so much for listening. I really do appreciate it. And on that note, hey, come back sometime soon. And until then, I'll catch you on that turnaround somewhere down the line.

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0: Hello and welcome to the Scholar Circle, scholarcircle.org. I'm Maria Armudian. In this hour, since the Supreme Court overturned Roe v. Wade, reproductive rights advocates have turned to what is called medication abortion, particularly mifepristone, which is often prescribed via telehealth and through the mail. But mifepristone is also under attack, and a circuit court's opinion would block access. What is the future of medication abortion in the U.S.?
1: I'm Doug Becker. In 2022, the U.S. Supreme Court overturned Roe v. Wade, which guaranteed the constitutional right to an abortion. But previously, the court had allowed pretty significant restrictions on abortions on kind of a state-by-state basis, and that made access really rather challenging to a large part of the country. So in response to those restrictions, women had gained access through the use of prescription drugs, or what's called medication abortion. And that involves two specific prescriptions, mifepristone and misoprostol. Last week, a federal court issued an order disallowing mifepristone to be prescribed via telehealth and then distributed by mail. And as we record today, this is on Thursday the 14th, we are awaiting Supreme Court decision, expecting to rule on the federal court order. On today's show, we're going to take account as to the status of access to medication abortion, what it means for reproductive rights, and what it means for reproductive health, as well as sort of what's the state of the law on medication abortion. Today's topic, medication abortion. Our panel today is Rachel Rebusha. She is a professor of law at the University of Texas at Austin's School of Law. She's the author of Abortion Rights as Human Rights and the co-author of The New Abortion Battleground and Abortion Pills. And both of those she co-authored with David Cohen and Gur Donnelly. Carol Joffrey is professor in the Department of Obstetrics, Gynecology and Reproductive Sciences at the University of California, San Francisco. She's the author of Doctors of Conscience, The Struggle to Provide Abortion Before and After Roe v. Wade, and recently published as a co-author of After Dobbs, How the Supreme Court Ended Roe But Not Abortion, and her co-author with that one was David Cohen. And Natalie Fixmer-O'Rice. She's the F. Wendell Miller Associate Professor of Communication Studies and also in Gender, Women's, and Sexuality Studies at the University of Iowa. She's the author of Homeland Maternity, U.S. Security Culture and the New Reproductive Regime, and Doing Gender, Queering Reproduction, Kin, and Care. And her co-author with that was Xiuyin Sharon Yam. Thank you all very much for joining us. Rachel Rebusha, I'm going to ask you our first question, which is, okay, the circuit court handed down a decision. What was that decision, and what is the status of medication abortion as of today as we await the Supreme Court decision?
2: So the Fifth Circuit is in the process of hearing a case taken by Louisiana suing the FDA. Louisiana suing the FDA for removing a restriction on mifepristone, the first drug that you mentioned in a medication abortion. And that restriction required patients to pick up the drug in person at a healthcare facility, even though they could take it without any provider supervision. It was one of the only drugs in which that was the case. The FDA lifted that rule in 2021 and then permanently lifted it in 2023. And that's the subject of the litigation. It's also the subject of litigation that came before the Supreme Court a couple of years ago that was dismissed for lack of injury, lack of standing by the anti-abortion doctors that took the case. And it's also the subject of litigation by Texas and Florida suing the FDA, and by Missouri, Kansas, and Idaho have also sued the FDA, also to contest the FDA's decision to remove a restriction on mifepristone that requires it to be picked up in person. Removing that restriction in 2021 and permanently in 2023 is what allows telehealth for medication abortion and mailing medication abortion after its prescription. So Louisiana, in this case, the lower district court granted the request of the FDA to pause the litigation while it reviewed its decision to remove this in-person dispensation requirement. Basically, review whether or not telehealth for medication abortion is appropriate. We can talk about later the substantial evidence that shows that it is. But nevertheless, the FDA has committed to this review, and the district court agreed with the federal agency that courts shouldn't be hearing this case while the FDA is doing its own assessment of the evidence. Well, the Fifth Circuit disagreed, and that's where we are now. The appellate court in the Fifth Circuit reversed the district court's pause for the FDA. And went even a step further and said, while this litigation is unfolding, we are going to essentially put back in place the in-person pickup requirement, which means healthcare providers can't prescribe mifepristone through telehealth. Distributors can't mail it to patients, as has been done for the last 5 years, and as had been done through different trials and studies that demonstrate the safety of mailed medication abortion.
1: Carol Joffre, then part of this, what Rachel was highlighting is there's been a little bit of an irony, I guess, or at least an interesting development in that since the Dobbs decision, there's actually been an increase in abortions in the United States, correct? And then and why is that?
3: That is correct. Why is that? That is the subject of David Cohn's and my recent book. Extraordinary efforts on the part of the abortion providing community, extraordinary efforts by abortion funds that are helping women and other pregnancy capable people travel. There's been an enormous increase in travel from states where abortions are banned to states where it remains legal. And the third factor is a huge, huge infusion of money. We call it rage spending that happened right after the Dobbs decision. Now, this money has now dwindled off. I just saw something today that said there's been 1.1 million abortions in 2025, and that's still higher than before Dobbs. But with the money dwindling, people understandably are giving to other causes, including elections. Abortion is not so much in the forefront, although for junkies like us who today are awaiting what the Supreme Court will do, of course, we are still very involved. But I would also say that a huge part of explaining this increase is from telehealth. A telehealth accounts for 28% of all abortions, according to the most recent data. Work done by our guest Rachel Rebouchet and her colleagues David Cohn and Greer Donnelly helped lay the foundation for shield laws, which allow providers in legal states to send pills to women in states where abortion is banned. So the abortion providing community has been very creative in meeting the various challenges posed by Dobbs. But we'll see what happens with the Supreme Court. We'll see what becomes of telehealth. If the court takes away the option of telehealth abortions, it would have very serious consequences.
1: Yes, and Natalie Fixmer-Arise, I want to bring you in. And one of the things that I find particularly fascinating then is how the abortion debate is framed across society. So we've got questions, the legal questions, and we've got the questions about access, but there's quite a bit more going on with respect to abortion. Now, I know you've spoken about security culture and abortion. What do you see as at stake, other than the obvious stakes, which is women's access to reproductive health, about the abortion debate?
4: Thanks for having me. Yeah, as a scholar of reproductive justice, I think a lot about, and my work is about the cultural politics of reproduction, the ways that reproduction and sexuality and family and ideas about motherhood are really tightly policed and surveilled in service of a vision of nation, and specifically in service of maintaining a white supremacist state. And that has been true in the United States since prior to the founding of the US Republic as we know it today. So there's lots of different work that traces this, but looking at like how has motherhood been imagined as a vehicle for the nation, and how has controlling motherhood and family functioned in service of that vision of nation? And I can offer a couple of like historic examples, but when you think about like early on in the US Republic, wealthy white women, instead of being offered enfranchisement, were offered instead motherhood, and they were expected to birth children, to inherit this fledgling nation, to birth white children. And the ways that laws defined enslavement ensured that white women's children would be born free, which also contributed to the way that white women's fidelity to their white husbands and laws around interracial marriage, restricting interracial marriage, ensured that there would not be a growing free population of people of color. And then it also enabled white men's rape of enslaved Black women, which ensured the reproduction of enslaved labor and the establishment of white wealth across generations. And that's, it's an early example, but even in the 20th, if we look at the 20th century, white women had to get permission slips from husbands, had to get, jump through elaborate hoops to gain access to things like birth control and sterilization. And the opposite was true for many poor communities, communities of color, queer folks, disabled folks who were often forcibly sterilized by the state. And so, when you scale back, and look at the restrictions around reproductive rights and dignity, what you see is a pattern of coercion and control that tends to kind of ebb and flow or simultaneously with panics over population. And you're seeing a lot of that today, like fears over white demographic decline. You're hearing a lot of xenophobia on the right, and abortion restrictions have a long history, a long patterned history of being paired with fears over white racial decline.
1: And Natalie, I just want to follow that up then, because you hear a lot, particularly from this administration, though there's a historic context about the need for to have more children. I mean, you made the reference to, so-called replacement theory. But so is it best to view the attempts of the state to try to control reproductive rights, at least in part, if not largely, to try to ensure that having children is being framed as a security question?
4: Absolutely. If you look, the Heritage Foundation just published a report in January, and it's gotten some press. Their kind of follow-up to Project 2025 is called Saving America by Saving the Family. And it is a lengthy and detailed report that pairs the kind of restrictions around reproduction alongside things like the shoring up of the nuclear family, limitations on state supports, right? Attacks on poor families, working class families. And so all of these things are coordinated and aimed at ensuring that certain wealthy white families are enabled in their reproduction and supported in reproducing themselves, and punishing families who don't serve that vision.
1: You listen to Scholar Circle, scholarcircle.org. I'm Doug Becker. Today's topic is medication abortion, the legal challenges, and the legal status of medication abortion in light of the Fifth Circuit Court's decision to limit access to the medications necessary. Our panel today is Rachel Rebuchon. She's from the University of Texas Austin School of Law. Carol Joffrey, she's from the University of California at San Francisco. And Natalie Fixmer Arise from the University of Iowa. And Rachel, then in light of what broadly, this question, certainly what Natalie had raised here, one of the responses to the Fifth Circuit Court's decision was, okay, well, there's two drugs that are used traditionally in medication abortion, mifepristone and misoprostol. Only mifepristone was affected, and you could, their medication abortion is still available via misoprostol. So if mifepristone is in fact no longer available via telehealth, but misoprostol is that a resolution? So therefore, this is not as big of a deal as perhaps it could be?
2: So just to be clear, mifepristone is still available through telehealth right now, this minute. Because what the Supreme Court did is it said, hold up, Fifth Circuit, we are going to hear the arguments of the parties and decide whether or not your unilateral order to end telehealth across the country should stay in place. So right now, until the Supreme Court says differently, medication abortion is unchanged, and that's mifepristone, misoprostol, two drug regimen taken together, which is the gold standard for medication abortion. But you're absolutely right. Mifepristone is the only drug that is approved by the FDA to terminate a pregnancy. Misoprostol also can terminate a pregnancy, but it is approved for a different use. It is approved by the FDA to treat ulcers. So it is prescribed, as lots of drugs are prescribed off-label with mifepristone to complete a medication abortion. If mifepristone were to, if the, if an FDA restriction precluded people, particularly manufacturers and distributors, from promoting the drug as available through telehealth or being mailed by a pharmacy, an online pharmacy or otherwise, the restriction at play, I just want to, also put on the table, also allowed certified pharmacies to dispense the drug, like CVS and Walgreens and the like. That would go away as well. But were that to happen, were the most dramatic result to occur, misoprostol can effectively and safely end a pregnancy without mifepristone. It's been used the world over in various countries to end pregnancies. Mifepristone and misoprostol together, again, as I said, the gold standard, but providers could shift, and I think some did in the brief interim where it wasn't clear what the standard was for telehealth in the wake of the Fifth Circuit's order to prescribe and have mailed misoprostol alone. And so pills aren't going to go away. People are going to pivot. I mean, Carol and David's book, After Dobbs, shows this beautifully, that in the wake of overturning Roe v. Wade, providers change, people change, funders change, patients change, but they all pivoted. And as you know, as just mentioned, abortion is still happening and in increased numbers in this country. Now, I think access would change. No one is arguing that it would be ideal or that it would be preferred to move to misoprostol only, but people would. And so that highlights the other strategies and other challenges in courts and outside of courts that are trying to stop mailed pills, full stop.
1: And Carol, my understanding is misoprostol can be used, but it actually causes quite a bit more pain. And so, first of all, is that true? And what could we potentially expect with respect to access to medication abortion?
3: Pain complications, are very variable, very subjective. It is the case that both regimes cause a certain amount of cramping. Some people experience diarrhea, some nausea. It is reported that misoprostol alone actually causes somewhat more, not dramatically more, but somewhat more discomfort. But on the other hand, as Rachel already has said, I mean, it's been used all over the world for many years. Excuse me, misoprostol alone has been used su successfully for many years. I should also point out that mifepristone is also used in miscarriage management and in many obstetrical conditions. At this point, what we are worrying about is telehealth. As was already mentioned, the FDA is conducting a study to with a potential outcome of banning, or I should say, withdrawing it, the earlier FDA approval of mifepristone. That would be a disaster. And that would be also just an extraordinary example of, quote, junk science. Mifepristone has been used in this country since 2000. Millions of women have used it. There's literally 100 studies showing the safety of this drug. And as with so much else about abortion, this is all politics. RFK Jr. authorizing this study, this study which already has been done 100 times, is absurd and nothing but abortion politics.
1: A quick follow-up then. It's been used since 2000 here. It was used in Europe quite a bit before that, right?
3: That's right. It was approved in France in 1981. So by the time it came to the United States, we already had almost 20 years of safety data from Europe. I mean, there is no question about the safety of this drug.
1: Yeah, but it used to be called RU486, right?
3: It used to be
1: Right.
3: called RU46.
1: Yeah.
3: RU486 refers to a drug company that no longer exists.
1: Okay. Yeah.
3: Roussel-Uclef was the French drug company. We could go way, if you had time, Doug's, we could go way down in the weeds of, of how this drug, I mean, the anti-abortion movement threatened to boycott the drug company. And I mean, there was all kinds of issues. At one point, France did not approve it, or approved it, then withdrew the approval. And then at a very famous event happened, the a meeting of obstetricians and gynecologists were meeting, and they had an annual meeting in Brazil, as I recall, and the French minister said, "This drug is the moral property of women. We have to approve it." And so that's how it happened in France.
1: And then, Natalie, it seems then, in sort of watching this, that Carol talked about junk science, talked about, a number of these restrictions, all seem to basically serve the interest of trying to deny women access to abortions. So women could just use misoprostol until they come after that, because it seems like this is a pretty long ongoing campaign to try to ensure that women do not have access to abortion.
4: Absolutely. I think one of the way I would summarize this is simply to say that when it comes to trying to ban mifepristone, the cruelty, the chaos, the confusion, and the control is the point. As my colleagues were saying, misoprostol is not going anywhere, and the misoprostol-only regimen is up to 95% effective. Now you have to take 3 times more misoprostol if you're taking it alone, if you do not have mifepristone, right? And so the side effects, as Carol was saying, are going to be much more intense. But when you look at safety, when you talk about like the actual science, right? Medication abortion is safe. It's effective. It's the most common abortion method in the US. In the US, it's been around for since 2000. It is safer than Viagra, a colonoscopy, and it is 14 times safer than childbirth because in the United States, we have one of the highest pregnancy-related mortality rates in the like wealthy world. We have the highest in the like wealthy industrialized world. And the racial disparities are really profound. Nationwide, Black women are 3 to 4 times more likely to die of pregnancy-related complications than their white peers. And here in my home state of Iowa, it's actually 6 times more likely. And so we know that when it comes, this is not about health and safety. This is certainly not about reproductive health and rights. We know that abortion bans kill people. It's the deprivation of critical life-saving care. So when we look at these the attempts to restrict access to medication abortion, I think the other piece of this, if it's not about health and safety, and it certainly isn't, it's about the confusion because, the misoprostol only regimen will continue to be offered. It would be harder to restrict because it's used in many other ways, including ulcers, arthritis, as my colleagues mentioned, and in including like inducing labor and preventing postpartum hemorrhage. So there's lots of uses for misoprostol, but the headlines are going to read medication abortion is banned, and that is going to create an environment where people don't know what their options are, where people are afraid to ask because the criminalization of pregnancy loss was true even before the Dobbs decision. And of course, now we're living in a world where numerous states have outright bans on abortion.
1: Carol, I want to circle back then, because since what Natalie raised here is kind of a question about the practice, because the most recent publication that you and David Cohen have released suggests that since Dobbs, there's really a doubling down a lot of actors to ensure that women have access to abortion. How chilling would it be if read medication abortion is now illegal? Would you expect that you would see a decrease, or would you expect this ironic increase that we had seen as a result of the Dobbs decision?
3: Well, I think we're talking about two different things.
1: Okay.
3: We on the what I mean what's immediately, literally before the court this hour, and they're already late, is whether telehealth can take place. They're not at this moment talking about banning abort. I mean, the RFK study may possibly lead to this. Oh, they I'm breaking news. Natalie is just telling us that they just issued a stay. And maybe we can go back to this question, Doug. I'll say very quickly that no one is at this moment litigating getting rid of mifepristone. It may happen, but I think I'd like to turn it over back, if okay with you, Doug, back to Rachel, who can comment on what just happened.
1: Actually, what we'll do, we're going to take a quick break here, and we can kind of, all get caught up, because what has happened is literally as we record, the Supreme Court has issued a stay. So we'll take a quick break, and when we come back, we're going to talk about that stay. We're also going to talk about what it means to with the use of mail for these prescription drugs, and revisit an issue that's been talked about quite a bit. We're going to talk a bit about the Comstock Act.
0: When we come back, the Supreme Court has ordered a stay on telehealth and mifepristone for now. What does its decision mean, and will it stand? Stay with us.

0: This is the Scholar Circle, scholarcircle.org. I'm Maria Armudian. With the Supreme Court's decision to stay a lower court's decision to block telehealth access to abortion medication mifepristone, access to medical abortion is still available. But will that decision stand? What exactly is the stay decision, and what is the future for medication abortions? Doug Becker explores.
1: I'm Doug Becker. On today's show, we're talking about access to medication abortion. Actually, literally as we record here on Thursday the 14th, the Supreme Court has issued a stay in the in this decision. We'll talk a bit about that and delve into some other issues. Today, our Rachel Rebeshaw. She is from the University of Texas's Austin's School of Law. Carol Joffrey. She is from the University of California, San Francisco, and the Department of Obstetrics, Gynecology, and Reproductive Sciences. And Natalie Fixmer-Arise, she is from the Department of Communication Studies and Gender, Women, and Sexuality Studies from the University of Iowa. And Rachel, I know it's kind of a challenge since you literally just got the word. But what are some of your initial reactions to the court's decision to issue a stay?
2: It's just happened in the last few minutes, and the result is that it'll go back to the Fifth Circuit to decide the case, probably as a full court. But while they do that, while this litigation moves through the Fifth Circuit and probably ultimately to the Supreme Court again, mifepristone stays as it is, and telehealth for medication abortion stays as it was, legal, available as male medication abortion too. And that doesn't change anything about anything that was said in this program about misoprostol. But it looks like there are strong dissents from Justices Alito and Thomas, who would have had the Fifth Circuit's order go into place and had telehealth for medication abortion paused. You know, I think I'm not surprised, because this is, I think, the rational decision. This order from the Fifth Circuit upended the status quo overnight, not based on evidence, not based on FDA judgment, but based on, as Carol suggested, based on factors that were not rooted in scientific or medical judgment. And that's been true for mifepristone's story at a lot of points in its history. But, you know, it makes sense, as the district court, who, you know, has some sympathy for Louisiana's argument, it makes sense to say, let's pause this. Let's not upend the entire system while this litigation makes its way through court. We haven't mentioned yet that there's a district court in Hawaii that issued a decision which held the opposite, that the FDA had been too restrictive, had not considered the right factors, or had not considered the burdens that its restrictions on mifepristone place on patients and on the healthcare system, and directed the FDA to keep in place the restriction it had for now, including allowing telehealth, the guidelines it has for its safety, while it reconsidered whether or not to lift them. So, you know, if this order were to go into effect, there would not only just be confusion and chaos and the like, but there would also be two federal district courts saying completely opposite things and telling the FDA to do opposite things. So this is the only order that makes sense.
1: Absolutely, that makes sense. You know, as well, Carol, there's been a lot talked about with respect to telehealth, and I know that the reporting on this had highlighted that telehealth has become such a popular way for the for these prescriptions. But my understanding, that happened during the pandemic when telehealth just broadly became much more popular. So is it fair to say the popularity of telehealth here isn't really an abortion issue? It's really a healthcare delivery issue.
3: Well, you're right. I mean, during the pandemic, telehealth in general exploded and has, by and large, proved very well. Now, some states, of course, I mean, the most conservative ones. So, for example, before Dobbs, abortion remained legal in Texas, they still banned telehealth. But just to back up, Doug, when mifepristone became approved by the FDA in 2000, there were stricter regulations put in place. The drug was only approved up through 7 weeks of pregnancy. Now it's 12, 13, 14. There was an in-person requirement, and the same had been true in France. And that's because the drug was new. No one really knew exactly over the long term how it would work. So this is very common in the world of drugs and new medications. Over time, as you get more familiarity, as you get more data on the safety, typically regulations will loosen. Some drugs that used to be only prescription only now are available over the counter. So during the pandemic, when many other drugs that had previously been in person only, restrictions were loosened. Pro-choice medical wing petitioned the FDA to allow not in person, to allow telehealth. When Trump was still president, they said no. When Biden came in, a different FDA said yes. So that's how the whole telehealth thing happened. And as I said earlier, telehealth now accounts for 28% of all abortions taking place in the United States. If you combine the telehealth ones and the people who are still getting medication abortion drugs at a brick and mortar clinic, we're talking two-thirds of all abortions now in the United States use medication abortion.
1: And Rachel, I know we're going to lose you in just a couple of minutes. I wanted to make sure to ask you of this. We've spoken a lot about telehealth, but there's another issue that was tied into this, and that is the mailing of medications, the use of the postal service. And so whether or not you have to go into a drugstore to be able to get the medication or it can be mailed to you, that certainly seems to be changing it. But there's been this attempt, at least some talk about an attempt to try to block that through something called the Comstock Act. First of all, what is the Comstock Act, and how does that affect this question of having the medication mailed to you?
2: So the Comstock Act is an act that was passed in 1873, and it has been out of use for the last 100 years. It's a vice law that was intended to police, lewd, lascivious, immoral, under the terms of the act, materials. So pornography at that time, birth control, and anything that would procure or produce an abortion. Parts of that law have been repealed, parts of it stay on the book, but it's, as I said, not been enforced in 100 years. It was never enforced as an abortion ban, and it was widely misused, but leading to its public backlash and then a series of federal court decisions that really narrowed its focus in the 20s and 30s. All that to say, groups like the Heritage Foundation have for a while now been calling on courts and the administration to enforce the Comstock Act as if it was an abortion ban for 2026. And this has bubbled up in the litigation against the FDA. It's bubbled up in a litigation taken by individuals against providers in different states. And it's been part of now what we're seeing in Justice Thomas's dissent in today's Supreme Court order, where he is effectively calling on groups to redirect their attention to Comstock and away from the FDA. Now, I might be paraphrasing, I might get that wrong, so apologies to anyone listening if I did that badly, but Comstock plays a big role in that dissent. And so it would, if it is enforced in the ways that groups like the Heritage Foundation or Project 2025 intend, it would ban mailing anything, pills, equipment, anything related to the procurement of abortion. And since most things move through the mail for clinics, for providers, whether or not they're providing a procedural abortion or a medication abortion, the hope is that it would shut down the mail and then shut down abortion provision by making it so very complicated to provide an abortion under the threat of federal criminal law.
1: And Rachel, I know you've got to you're going to have to go, especially with this with the decision on the stay. But before you go, could you give us a few words with the stay? The current status remains that status. How important is that stay going forward? What should we take from that?
2: Yeah, I would just say the one thing I wouldn't mind adding is that the Fifth Circuit's order is stayed for now, and that's a good thing because in a time of intense dispute, as we're seeing in all this litigation against the FDA, as we see in the FDA's purported review of mifepristone, to have the legality of how you distribute a drug flicker is really, as I said, unprecedented and creates a lot of chill, a lot of confusion, a lot of chaos. And so that is not the moment we're in now with this day, but it's worth noting that these are one of many attacks on the FDA and of this rule. Comstock is another. And we've talked a lot about the pivot of providers using misoprostol only, but were the FDA to be asked to reinstate this restriction, just it's worth bearing in mind a couple of things. That is a process governed by statute. It's a complicated process. It's not a light switch. It doesn't go on and off. And so there will be process that attaches to relabeling and rewriting the restrictions for the most studied drug, one of the most studied drugs in the United States. The FDA has enforcement discretion to try to damp down and to deal with the change that happens in the aftermath of a drug's change. So I'm just, I and the FDA will be sued for a change in rules because that will make it subject to administrative law and the bar from an agency acting arbitrarily or capriciously. So there's a lot still here. And I think that's worth bearing in mind as we think about what's to come.
1: Thank you, us, so very much. We're losing Rachel for the last little part of this conversation, but thank you, so much for those insights. You're listening to Scholar Circle, scholarcircle.org. I'm Doug Becker. We're talking about medication abortion, the current status of mifepristone, misoprostol, and telehealth, and the drugs by mail, prescription drugs by mail. Our guest today, Rachel Rebershaw, she's from the University of Texas Austin School of Law, Carol Joffrey from the University of California, San Francisco, and Natalie Fixmer-Arise of the University of Iowa. And Carol, I wanted to ask you, the FDA has a new head, and at least part of the explanation as to why he was kind of forced out was because he wasn't aggressive enough at trying to outlaw mifepristone. You concerned?

0: witnessing today into perspective. And again, this is an ongoing Nakba, right? And I know Yusuf, you've talked about this before, but tell us a little bit more in your words why that is significant and why Palestinians refer to it as ongoing.
1: Yeah, I think as I said, there's something very important about recognizing this historical moment that we are talking about from 1947 to 1949, because it is such a high point in this process. But this process is one that began long before 1948 and continues through this day. This process of the ethnic cleansing of Palestine did not start in 1948. We discussed this a little bit at the outset, but actually, Palestinians have experienced loss of control over land that they were farming, that they were living in, for many decades prior to 1948, because of a wide range of policies, both British imperial policies and Zionist policies, which contributed to this prior to the ethnic cleansing. But the ethnic cleansing of Palestine from 1947 to 1949 represents the highest singular moment of this. Two-thirds of the native inhabitants of the population of Palestine are forced out of Palestine. This is a major rupture, which it really is unlike any other, and a major turning point in the history of the Palestinian people. And I think we can talk about this process over time, different episodes of it, the various different policies which enable the continued ethnic cleansing. Congresswoman began talking about the situation in East Jerusalem today, where we are seeing this, the horrific settler violence, which is targeting Palestinians in towns and villages throughout the West Bank today, is forcing people off their lands and out of their homes. The genocide that has taken place in Gaza, all of these are extensions of this process, which continue to unfold today. But the Nakba in 1948 is a very, very high moment of this process. And I would argue the genocide in Gaza that we are witnessing is another moment of extreme ethnic cleansing and violence. That is another high moment in this process as well.
0: Thank you. And I think we had a question. Somebody asked to repeat the number of towns that were depopulated.
1: Yeah, so the precise number, I want to say it's in the range of 520. I would refer you to there's been a lot of historical work on this. The most comprehensive effort that I've seen, which has actually tried to aggregate as many of the historical works as possible and then contribute a lot of original work around the depopulation of Bedouin localities in the Naqab. In the southern part of Palestine, is the work of Salman Abu Sitta and his cartographic works and atlases that cover these periods. And he does a really fantastic job of kind of mapping out during each stage of this process the different Zionist conquest operations, the different towns and villages that are targeted, the number of refugees that are created in each and every one of these towns across the entire period. And I believe where he settles is somewhere between 520 and 530 depopulated Palestinian localities and over 800,000 Palestinian refugees. And he arrives at these numbers by bringing together lots of different historical works in an aggregated database and contributing his own documentation as well.
0: Thank you. And again, we want to talk about this in the context of today, in addition to the context of the 1940s. So thank you, Yusuf, for giving us such a helpful historical overview. But to go back to the ongoing Nakba that we mentioned, Palestinians today, as everyone on this call knows and everyone listening is probably well aware, experience a lot of this these struggles still today. And Iman, I know you have family in the West Bank, and I know you want to share a little bit more about what your family is experiencing now.
2: Thanks, Dana, and thanks, Yusuf, for all the historical context here, and thanks to everyone who's joining us. So interestingly enough, I was actually born on the Nakba, so to be grounded in this every single year in such a way, it's just it's a reawakening in every single year. I'm alive and witnessing, and it's funny because, well, funny but not funny, but the Nakba to my family has never been at one point in time, right? Like we commemorate on one day, but it is seen, as Dana, you're sharing, is this continuation of the ongoing ethnic cleansing, the ongoing displacement of our people, and so. Parts of what had happened early on in the during the beginning.

0: beginning years of the Nakba, my family did deal directly with being forced into exile. So we had actually uncles of my mother, of whom were in the West Bank, were forced out of their homes, not immediately displaced, but were actually arrested and detained and tortured before they were actually then exiled into Amman, where they were actually, interestingly enough, met again with IOF forces that ambushed them upon their arrival in Amman. And so these Zionist, forces kind of followed through. This exile had followed through. The Zionist forces followed kind of through into this exile. And it's just an interesting story. Every year I learn more about what my family entails. And the transparent thing too is that does there's Zionism itself does not make it easy for us to be able to pinpoint the exact stories at times. And some of these, like especially with documentation and all these sorts of things, it's extremely difficult for some of our families to actually pinpoint exactly what may have happened. So a lot of our stories are shared through oral testimony, and making sure that we try our best to pass down the stories that we can to get to get, to know as much as possible for our own families. And so that kind of started. But interestingly enough, my grandmother and my grandfather, again, of whom lived in the West Bank outside of the town of Ramallah, had seen a lot of the displacement happening around them, but actually did not lose their home. They were able to stay despite all the different forces and the pressures to be pushed away. They ended up staying. And so we have family who still remains in the West Bank as of today, despite the ongoing push out, the ongoing displacement, and all those sorts of things. And part of me has always understood the Nakba is not just, again, it's not just been about displacement. The Nakba to me isn't just about pushing someone out of their home. It's about the indirect pressures that the Zionist forces push against our families, push against our people to try their best to get them out of there as to the best of their abilities. And so I see the Nakba kind of showcased throughout my family to today, through the arbitrary detainment of our my cousins, through the settler violence that is happening outside of the streets. I most recently have been hearing stories from my family of how once sunset hits, settlers come in and completely just rain terror across the village, doing everything that they can to just provoke this fear across the Palestinians that are living in their village. They're shutting down roads and making it extremely difficult to get essential needs, making sure that they get the healthcare access that they need. It's just almost this, they're imposing this slow death, this slow destruction against Palestinians to make living in Palestine as difficult as possible. And for any of these stories that I am naming that are particular to my family are actually shared amongst so many Palestinians of whom remain in the West Bank as of today, and even all throughout the region. And so I just carry it, I ground myself in it every single day, recognizing that the Nakba still continues to show up. And it's the absolute incredible steadfastness of our people that allow them to even remain in their homes, that allow us to be able to kind of tell these stories, the continuation of what's been ongoing. And my own family is a part of that. And so I appreciate the invitation to share a little bit about that. And I'll pass it off back to you, Dana.
1: Thank you, man. And that is really so powerful. And we all know, the that power behind storytelling, right? And sharing our voices. And a lot of people just don't even know a Palestinian to have, that story shared and that personal insight. So thank you. That is really moving. I want to spend a little bit of time on why it is relevant and important to recognize the Nakba, right? Like, we know the historical context, and we know, it ha we all here acknowledge that it happened and continues to happen. But what is the significance behind a resolution like we're seeing in Congress now? Like, why is it important for members of Congress and other leaders in the United States and beyond to say, yes, the Nakba happened, and we need to take accountability for that, for allowing that to happen? Yusuf, I don't know if you have any initial thoughts there.
2: Well, look, I think it's important as a matter of sort of the position of the United States government to recognize the reality as it is, and to recognize the role that our government has played, and continues to play in creating this reality for Palestinians. In truth, many years ago, I think United States governments had a much more honest and clear understanding of what took place during the Nakba in 1948. It's gotten much worse over time as the American position has become far more identical to the sort of Zionist position on the events, the historical events. But American governments in the early period after 1948 understood that there was a horrific refugee problem, that this is something that had to be dealt with, that what happened to Palestinians was wrong, that there needed to be some form of repatriation. And it really wasn't until The Kennedy administration, the Johnson administration, really, but the Kennedy administration was the last one that kind of pressed Israel at all on the refugee issue. And over time, as I said, the U.S. position has moved closer to the Zionist framing of history. So for all these reasons, it is a very necessary and important corrective. In our own policy, in our own understanding as Americans of what has taken place, for there to be some kind of federal government recognition of these events. And of course, beginning to recognize the wrongs is the first step towards adjusting policy in a way that fixes them, that brings some sort of approximation of justice. So it's a necessary first step in getting to where I think we all believe we should go.
1: Yeah, 100%. And I think one thing that the Congresswoman mentioned earlier is really powerful as well. And it's that we're seeing Israel expand this into other places, right? Like what we're seeing in southern Lebanon is really, you're able to draw a lot of comparisons, and it's really
2: Can I
1: scary.
2: just add something to that a little bit?
1: Yeah.
2: Because I was thinking about this as we were talking, a man was mentioning earlier, and the congresswoman also mentioned coming across a park and seeing steps and realizing that this wasn't a park or a forest or what have you. It was actually a neighborhood. And I think many of us Palestinians are familiar with the scenes and images of ruins of the towns of our grandparents and our great grandparents and so on. But what I think a lot of people don't know, or perhaps assume to be true, is that all of this destruction took place in 1948. The reality is there was massive depopulation, ethnic cleansing in 1948, but the actual physical razing of many of these structures takes place in the 1950s. And one of the things that the Israelis began to figure out, because they were confronting this problem, that all of these Palestinian refugees who had been forced from their homes, well, they were actually able to see their homes just across the border. And they kept attempting to come back. And during this period after 1948 and the 1950s, the Israeli military was killing many Palestinians who were attempting to just return to their homes, because they could see their homes, they could see their lands. In many cases, there were family members who were separated across borders. They wanted to reconnect with their family members back in their homeland. And what the Israelis realized during this period is that so long as these homes are standing, these Palestinians are going to keep trying to come back. They're going to keep trying to come back on foot. So there was a massive project of razing the homes in Palestinian towns and villages that took place in the 1950s. And this is very much alive today in Israeli policy in Gaza and in Lebanon. The policy that we see being enacted today is a policy which aims to get rid of the population by ensuring that they have no homes to return to. This is why they have done in Gaza what they have done, destroying entire towns, bringing them to rubble. That's why they're doing in southern Lebanon what they're doing. Because if there are no homes, people can't come back, or so they think. And this policy stems directly from this period immediately after the Nakba. So it is so relevant and crucial for us today to wrestle with this history and recognize it for what it is, because it hasn't left us. It's still with us and expanding every day.
3: What you just heard was a portion of a conversation held on May 13, 2026, commemorating the 78th anniversary of the ongoing Palestinian Nakba, co-hosted by the Middle East Understanding Policy Project, the Americans for Justice in Palestine Action, and the U.S. Campaign for Palestinian Rights Action. 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Thanks for listening. 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

0: Hello and welcome to a Norm Restoration edition of Behind the News. My name is Doug Henwood. Two guests, two segments, but one topic. The war on Iran and the politics of the wider Middle East. We'll hear from Lale Khalili, professor of Gulf Studies at the University of Exeter, and frequent Behind the News guest Muin Rabbani, expert in all things Middle Eastern. Amazing times. Two marquee names of the old warmongering neocon school have published some shocking material over the last week. Robert Kagan, one of the leading architects of George W. Bush's New American Century, who liked to say things like Americans are from Mars and Europeans from Venus, says the U.S. has suffered a world historical defeat, worse than Vietnam, at the hands of Iran. And Max Boot, a cheerleader for the invasion of Iraq, and, like Kagan, an explicit proponent of American empire, did an interview with a CIA alum who says China has now surpassed the U.S. militarily. What's going on? To attempt some answers to that question, we're joined first by Lale Khalili. Lale has an impressive array of expertise. Unusually for an academic, she's professor of Gulf Studies at the University of Exeter in England. She's had a wide variety of experience outside the ivory tower. Her undergraduate degree is in chemical engineering, and she worked for several years as a management consultant. She was on the show back in August 2020 to discuss her book Sinews of War and Trade, A History of the Role of Shipping in the Economic Development of the Arabian Peninsula, which provides an excellent background for understanding the role of oil tankers in the war in Iran. I apologize for my ignorance about the history of the Strait of Hormuz. You're of Iranian origin. You weren't born there, but you spent a lot of time there as a youth. What are your thoughts watching the country under attack after all these decades of relentless demonization?
1: It's actually quite difficult to watch the devastation that is wreaked upon Iran and then to see the sort of the fantasies of Iranian expatriates about the possibility that somehow a savior that is supported by Israel or the US are going to come and rescue Iran from devastation. It is completely and entirely predictable what was going to happen. This is basically Iraq redux in the sense that the US and in this instance, really Israel thought that they could parachute in some princeling and do what they need to do and kind of raise the ground of Iranian institutions the way they did in Iraq. And I think that they actually drank their own Kool-Aid in the sense that they really didn't have very good intelligence. They may have had people on the ground. They obviously seem to have had, Israel in particular, seems to have had drone bases inside Iran. And we discovered yesterday from Wall Street Journal that they've had a base in Iraq for years. And so they thought that they would be able to muster some internal breakage the way that they did with Hezbollah in Lebanon. And I think both Iran's ability to hold them off and the way that they have managed to respond has actually taken me by surprise. The other stuff is, of course, completely predictable. The devastation that is wreaked by the U.S. and Israeli bombings, the fact that the assassination of all the heads of state, which is absolutely shocking, has actually led to the empowerment of some of the more unrelenting and perhaps more radical members of the regime, the consolidation of the power in the hands of the Revolutionary Guard, who were already very ascendant, is more or less complete. This is what the U.S. also did in Iraq when they went in 91 and then put Iraq under sanctions as they strengthened the hand of Saddam Hussein. The major miscalculation here is that Iran is vastly larger than Iraq. It has a vastly more functional set of institutions. And despite the incredible fissures inside the country, which has driven some people into the arms of Israel and the United States, the Iranian nationalism has played itself in the sense that some of the people that were against the regime have rallied behind at least the state, if not the regime, in trying to challenge this attack from the outside. And people in Iran are traumatized from the killings in January by the state and by relentless bombing and by the misrepresentation of their lives and their livelihoods and who they are and what they want in the press, both at home and abroad. It's a really demoralizing thing.
0: Now, it's not a lovely regime.
1: No.
0: But what is your advice on how to make that point without feeding the imperialist agenda?
1: The main advice that I have is that right now, as the bombing is going on, I think the focus needs to be on the fact that the United States is the most malignant empire in human history, and that is, at least since the end of the Second World War, what the devastation and death that it has wreaked upon Southeast Asia, the Middle East, and Latin America, not to mention a number of other places in the Caribbean and in Africa, is basically horrendous. There's no redeeming factor in that. There is no cloak of democracy or goodness or whatever that can pretify this empire. And then when it comes to Israel, Israel is a state that is basically at this point completely rabid. And what it has wanted since 1948 was complete and total domination in Eastern Mediterranean, no matter what the liberal Zionists may say. And it has now been given a carte blanche, not only by the United States, which is basically its settler colonial mother, but also by the Europeans to do whatever the hell it wants to do. So it is basically that, you know, destroyed Gaza and the genocide against Palestinians there. It has destroyed Lebanon. It's constantly punishing it. There yesterday, there were 40 people that were killed there. It has devastated Syria. It has annexed a whole bunch of Syrian land. And it is, you know, alongside its allies in the United Arab Emirates, it's also wreaking havoc in other parts of the region. The fantasy that somehow Israel was going to be, you know, this wonderful supporter of Iran is basically a delusion. And this is all horrendous. And so I think that this has to be really seriously recognized. I also think that it is absolutely horrendous that the Israelis are boasting about the fact that they had Mossad agents on the ground in Iran. Because basically what they're trying to do, and I do think that they're doing so consciously, is to try to polarize the situation, to create a backlash by the regime, which the regime is happy to do, as any regime would be about when you find that there are spies amidst your opposition members. And they're basically trying to turn Iranians against one another. They've said so. It's really, really grim.
0: They want a failed state. They want a society in chaos.
1: Exactly. Exactly. What they want is a repetition of what happened in Iraq. A weakened state which allows Israel to be dominant, where they, you know, Israelis could have a secret base and nobody bats an eye.
0: You mentioned the UAE. What is your understanding of what the interests and preferences of the Gulf states are right now?
1: This is also really fascinating to me. I'm going to begin by talking about the whole of the Gulf as a whole, and perhaps the most important actor there, which is Saudi Arabia. Saudi Arabia is obviously has the largest economy in the Gulf. It has one of the largest populations. And it's fascinating to me that the former head of Saudi intelligence yesterday published an op-ed in Arab News in which he basically called out not only Israel in trying to drive a wedge between Iran and Saudi Arabia, but also in a kind of a subtweet, if you will, mentioned Arab states that are raring to have a war, admonishing Abu Dhabi. There, what we're seeing is that Saudi Arabia wants status quo ex ante, even though they were, for example, funding Iran International, which is the satellite television station, which a lot of Iranians watch, which supported Pahlavi Princeling. Then there are Qatar and Oman, both of whom are home to some of the more important U.S. bases in the region, but both of whom have a long history of collaboration with the Islamic Republic. Oman in particular has come out very clearly in trying to stop any kind of U.S. attacks. They tried to even prevent it before this current round of attacks started on 28th of February. Bahrain is very rabidly anti-Iran, as is Abu Dhabi. But what is fascinating to me is that although we talk about the United Arab Emirates, there are also fissures inside United Arab Emirates itself, where Abu Dhabi, which is the little Sparta, as a former U.S. general Mattis said, and its closest ally right now of the Israeli state. And yet, there are rumors floating around on Arab Twitter about how the Emir of Sharjah and some of the other Emirates wanted to actually break out from the UAE, that they did not like the direction of that Abu Dhabi was going. And there was some contention online as to whether the Emir of Dubai was subtweeting, and he was tweeting in this instance, whether he was subtweeting the Emir of Sharjah or the Emir of Abu Dhabi when he was talking about divisions in the unity of the Emirates. So there's obviously stuff going on that we're not seeing. And there's a lot more variation in the way that these Emirates and kingdoms of the Arabian Peninsula are reacting to the US war. I think the other thing that is really important is to recognize that a lot of these places were looking to the kind of, I hate to use the term that security wonks use, but the security umbrella that the United States provided as a way of instituting the economies that, for example, Dubai had around tourism and finance, or Abu Dhabi had around, you know, the same sorts of stuff, a kind of a financial petrodollar state, quite luxurious living, reliant on the labor of migrant workers. Absolutely everybody now agrees that most of, all of these Arab states have felt to some extent betrayed by the United States, and the fact that they felt that the US took the interests of Israel and ran with it. And that might also explain part of the reason why they're also pissed off at the Emir of Abu Dhabi, because it seems that the Al Nahyan, the ruling family of Abu Dhabi, seem to have thrown their lot in with Israel at the expense of all of the other rulers of the Arabian Peninsula.
0: US security guarantees are looking pretty worthless now.
1: U.S. security guarantees, the solidity of the dollar-denominated global trade, never mind the international institutions which allowed the U.S. hegemony to work outside of domination. What Trump has done is like been the fantasy of every anti-imperialist. He's shot the U.S. in the U.S. empire in the foot. And of course, while I'm celebrating the demise of the empire, we all know that an empire in decline is actually like a injured beast. The bloodshed that is going to come out of this, and what Israel is going to try to wrest, because of course Israelis are also realizing that their primary patron is weakened. So what they're going to try to wrest from the U.S. and from the region before the U.S. is in terminal decline is going to be absolutely horrendous.
0: I'm speaking with Lale Khalili, professor of Gulf Studies at the University of Exeter. Let's talk about some of the things you've written on trade and shipping. The Strait of Hormuz, or the Straits of Vermouth, as Besson said the other day. It seems surprising that this passage of water never really emerged as a vulnerable choke point it turned out to be. Has it just never come up before, or are we just learning about it?
1: Oh my God, no. Hormuz has always been considered a really significant choke point. In fact, a huge amount of U.S. security sort of thinking, basically since Kissinger, since the nationalization of Iranian oil in the 1950s, has been about the safety and security of the Hormuz Strait. And of course, in the Iran-Iraq War, which took place between 1980 and 1988, in the latter 4 years of that war, the tanker wars happened, which it's really strange for me that they have been basically memory-holed in the U.S., because the tanker wars, which started when Iraqis under Saddam's regime were given super étendard planes by the French and Exocet missiles, there was a stalemate going on between Iran and Iraq on land. There was a kind of an attritional war going on at the border. Saddam's regime in Iraq decided that what they wanted to do was to change the balance of power and Iraq's maritime posture by attacking any tank tankers that were lifting oil from the Kharg or Larak islands where there are oil terminals, Iranian oil terminals. And they started attacking them, and Iranians did exactly what they have done this time, which is that for every attack that you do, we'll do another one in response. And they did a tit for tat. And this went on for a couple of years, and it was particularly affecting Kuwait, in part because Iranians, for every attack against one of their oil terminals, they would attack the Kuwaiti oil terminals, because Kuwait at that stage was actually the biggest and most significant outlet for Iraq. And they had lent a ton of money also to Iraq. They were supporting Iraq. In fact, the subsequent Iraqi invasion of Kuwait was really in response to the fact that they felt beholden to Kuwait because of everything that it had done for them during the Iran-Iraq war. Nevertheless, Kuwait comes to the United States and to the Soviet Union and says, our shipping is in danger, our oil is being cut off, Hormuz Strait is being effectively closed off to us. You need to come and flag some of our ships to the US or Soviet flag so that the Iranians won't attack them. And the US was, of course, very wary of Soviet Union, you know, gaining a foothold in warm waters. That was the concern at the time. And so they decided to flag Kuwaiti shipping, allow Kuwaiti ships, tankers that were carrying oil to fly the US flag. In effect, by all legal measures, by all legal writing of the time, even the military folks, military legal folks in the US were saying this. This has essentially made the United States a belligerent in the war, and it made it a belligerent on the side of Iraq. Because the US then starts attacking the Iranians, not the Iraqis, for the attacks on the tankers. Over the course of the 4 years where the two countries were engaged in these tanker wars, something like 450 tankers were hit, most of which were hit by the Iraqis. About 60% of them were hit by the Iraqis. But the US was actually bombing the Iranians. And so there is actually a long history of this. In fact, the pipeline that the Saudis built between the Gulf and the Red Sea was built in response to the possibility of the closure of Hormuz. For years and years and years, the openness of Hormuz has been on the list of reasons why the Gulf matters to the US security apparatus. You know, 20% of the world's oil goes through that strait. And so this energy corridor is incredibly important. The other thing that we all learned once this war started was that it's not only important for oil, it's also important for things like byproducts of refining, like urea and ammonia, which are used in fertilizers, helium, which comes out of processing of natural gas. Helium is really important for MRIs, but also for making semiconductor chips. The Middle East or the Gulf countries also produce a very significant amount of aluminium in the world. That has been cut off. Sulfur, which is also a byproduct of refining, has been cut off. And of course, sulfuric acid is really important for smelting copper. We've learned that the Gulf is not just about oil, that the Strait of Hormuz is incredibly significant space through which huge amounts of material that are important to the day-to-day work of life and work of commerce and work of agriculture and industry, it is critical to the trade in those things.
0: It was amazing to see a senior banker at the Milken Conference in Beverly Hills the other day, I'm quoted in the FT, saying, "Who cares if the Strait of Hormuz is closed?"
1: I know.
0: What are these people thinking?
1: To me, it's really interesting. If I ever find time, I want to write actually a historical account of how the sort of derivatives trading emerged in the wake of nationalization of oil. And it was a way that the sort of the losses of the nationalization of oil could be recouped in the global north by the oil companies and their pals that had lost so much oil reserves in the region. And in fact, what you're seeing is this idea that somehow the futures trading in oil is going to be enough. And this is like, it's quite funny to see how actually they are caricatures of what the stuff that Marx wrote in Das Kapital. This is like fictional capital, you know, money as a fiction, as a fabulation, playing out right there at the Milken Conference. It's nuts.
0: What will this do to shipping in the region? How feasible are alternatives to this route? And are they being developed?
1: A really good question. So what it's doing to the shipping in the region is one of the things that has been quite clever in the Iranians have done it, and the Ansar al-Allah or the Houthis also did it in Yemen, is that they operationalized the vulnerabilities of the global commercial networks in order to extract the price from their enemies. And the way that they did that is by providing such a credible threat to shipping that insurance companies increase the war risk premium to such a level that, for example, if you have a $200 or $300 million ship, your insurance goes from hundreds of thousands of dollars per day or per journey to millions of dollars per day or per journey. And so I think
0: just becomes uneconomical to ship.
1: Completely uneconomically. There's, of course, also the danger to the shipping itself. And the alternatives that are being developed were already to some extent in development. Some of them are pipelines. For example, Saudi has, as I said, the East-West pipeline that goes between the Gulf and the Red Sea. But in effect, if oil is being produced in the Persian/Arabian Gulf basin, I'm not sure what alternatives there are. And pipelines are really hard to scale up to the degree that they need to. On that big pipeline, East-West Pipeline in Saudi, nominally has 7 million barrels per day. But in actuality, it's actually only been carrying about 4 million barrels per day. And the amount of oil that used to go through the Strait of Hormuz is 20 million barrels per day. So it's not very easily replaceable.
0: It's funny that Trump, in addition to undermining the U.S. empire in the ways that no anti-imperialist ever could, has done more to promote alternative energies.
1: Indeed. Although it is important also to point out the war has been an incredible windfall for oil companies, particularly those in the Western Hemisphere or in West Africa, for example, which are not affected by the closure of Hormuz. But yes, you do see this incredible rise in people shifting to sustainable forms, solar or wind, outside the U.S. And in the U.S., the amount of oil production that various U.S. companies, Exxons and Chevrons, are engaged in has been ramped up, although not to the extent that Trump has been begging them to do. And part of the reason that they don't want to ramp it up is because this would require an investment, and they don't, given how incredibly mercurial the Trump administration, and not just Trump himself, but the administration itself has been in terms of actually indicating what sort of long-term plans it will have, these oil companies don't want to sink a huge amount of money into additional production when the war could end, you know, in 2 weeks when Trump is completely and totally bored of it. So there's that element of it as well. We are seeing oil companies making money hand over fist, but then they always do from every crisis benefits them.
0: So Trump keeps making noises about how wrecked Iran is, but it just won't fold. In fact, it looks, contra Trump, like it holds many, if not all, the cards. So how do you evaluate the balance of forces here?
1: I would have never guessed that somebody like Robert Kagan, who is...
0: That was a stunner, I gotta say.
1: Yeah, that the Iranians had managed to force the U.S. into a stalemate. Although it was really fascinating for me because he really did do a very clear and sort of systematic study of the balance of forces. The problem here is that, yes, if you're looking at this geopolitically, Iran does seem to be holding the cards. And it is probably going to arrive at, let's say that they come to some kind of an understanding, perhaps a permanent temporary ceasefire where you go from month to month or week to week, and then the Iran continues to control the Strait of Hormuz, and it comes to some sort of a modus vivendi with its Gulf neighbors, which benefits it financially, which I think most of the Gulf oil producers are probably quite happy to pay the necessary fees if they need to, for a time at least. Geopolitically, this has also been fascinating because, of course, this is proven to China and to everybody else that the U.S. is, in the immortal words of the Vietnamese, a paper tiger. And not only a paper tiger ideologically, but also just before I got on the call with you, I was looking at an FT article from today, and it has a little table of the kinds of munitions that the U.S. has lost, and it is mind-boggling. So security-wise, this has also been completely to the detriment of the U.S. But the thing not to lose sight of course, is that the people that are going to be absolutely screwed by this war are the Iranians, who are bearing the suffering of whatever economic devastation the U.S. has managed to wreak on Iran, on the one hand. And I think cascading over time are going to be consumers in order in Africa and South Asia, and then East Asia and Southeast Asia, and then the US and Europe are going to feel it. They're going to feel it in their pocketbooks. My sense is that the cost of this adventurism is going to be felt slowly and in stages, and it is going to be massively inflationary. We're already seeing a lot of central banks, for example, either raising their interest rates or holding the interest rates at what they were before when they had previously wanted to lower them. Of course, this affects people that have mortgages, people that are borrowing money, people. It's horrendous. It's a really incredible moment. I think the biggest beneficiaries out of this adventure is China.
0: Yeah, well, it looks like the U.S. would be incapable of defending Taiwan if it wanted to.
1: Not only in that sense, but also China has proven itself to be kind of measured and able to actually address the various players. everybody's been visiting China in order to sort of figure out what route they're going to take next. And I think that this in itself is an astonishing development. Also, of course, it's benefiting China because China is at the forefront of green energy revolution. It also is benefiting China because, of course, Iran has been talking about how if it is going to assess fees on ships going through Hormuz, it's going to do so in the Chinese renminbi. So, and China is really coming out of this, the unintended consequence of Trump administration's utter stupidity and cupidity has been that they have strengthened China.
0: Every now and then you see some, certainly MAGA types, but even some leftists saying that actually there's a method behind Trump's apparent madness, that he's actually playing 12-dimensional chess. That's ludicrous, isn't it?
1: It's kind of interesting because there was an article, I can't remember where it was. It was might have been New York Times or Wall Street Journal, about they actually did an interview with Trump or with some of the people surrounding him. They basically admitted that a lot of the crazy that he says, for example, like this is the end of the Iranian civilization, we're going to pulverize them, whatever, is pulled out of his ass, or in other words, pulled out of his how to make a deal playbook. And he thinks that this kind of bluffing is effective. The man is in some ways a brilliant con artist and in many other ways an absolute and utter buffoon, and both of those at the same time. And I think his complete and utter lack of awareness about other instances where such threat escalation has actually led to warfare, just because he thinks everything is run like a business, is horrific. It is genuinely horrific.
0: That was Lale Khalili, professor of Gulf Studies at the University of Exeter in England. Her book, Sinews of War and Trade, was published by Verso in 2020. My name is Doug Henwood, and the program is Behind the News, back after a musical break.

0: That was some of the second of six piano pieces by Johannes Brahms, Opus 118, performed by Rado Lupu. And now Muin Rabbani. I've been working Muin pretty hard lately, but there are few people who rival his breadth of knowledge about the Middle East, a region that has been somewhat prominent in the news lately. Muin has a long resume in diplomacy and journalism and is currently co-editor of the e-zine Jadalia and host of its podcast. His book, Gaza Apocalypse, will be published sometime this summer by Orr Books. Muin Rabbani. I want to talk about Iran, but first, what do you make of this Nicholas Kristof column on the Israelis' use of rape? This has certainly been reported before, but the dogs are perhaps a lurid detail a lot of people may not be familiar with. Although David Frum cites the American Kennel Club, saying this is impossible. But I believe David Ben-Gurion even wrote about rape in his diary. But what do you make first of the claims, and second, perhaps more interestingly, what do you make of the New York Times reporting this?
1: I think those are both very interesting points. As you mentioned, rape goes back to at least the late 1940s. It's true that after 1967, for a few decades, instances of rape and sexual violence and so on were few and far between, but they have again skyrocketed. It's now, I think, not an exaggeration to say that rape has become part of the Israeli national ethos. And by this, I mean that you have senior politicians and government officials literally rioting for the right to rape. You have prominent journalists and commentators screaming and yelling about the legitimacy of rape on national television. They talk about rape as if they're talking about the weather. And there have been multiple reports showing that certainly in Israel's prison system, rape has become systematic. But the meltdown that has accompanied this Nicholas Kristof article is really something unprecedented. I think it far exceeds even the meltdown we saw among Israel apologists when the International Court of Justice first agreed to go to a full hearing on South Africa's genocide case, or when Netanyahu was indicted by the International Criminal Court. One Israel flunky has called for Kristof's execution. Others have called for him to be fired and the New York Times to be sued and so on.
0: I presume they really vetted this very carefully, considering how explosive it was.
1: One effort to dismiss this article is by pointing out that it was published in the opinion section rather than as a news report. Palestinians have said, why was the fabricated false report on Palestinian sexual violence on October 7th? That was in the news report. But in this case, Kristof is an opinion columnist. So it makes sense that his report was in the opinion section. But as others have pointed out, that doesn't mean it isn't as carefully vetted as everything else. Now, he spoke to 14 direct victims of rape. He spoke to them separately. It's not easy to talk about being raped. And these people all spoke independently of each other. So it was hardly a coordinated campaign. And he, of course, also spoke to human rights organizations and others who have documented the systematic use of sexual violence in Israel's prison system. And then he spoke to one person who testified that they had been raped by a dog. And the response to this has been, well, it can't be possible. Canine rape is anatomically not possible. But in fact, this is hardly the first case of canine rape. We know that there have been multiple reports that Klaus Barbie, the Gestapo officer in France during the Second World War, used it against prisoners. There's a famous case in Chile, and a documentary was made about it, and a book was written about it. So the idea that it is simply impossible, I mean, it seems that for Israel apologists, it's become easier to say that a particular crime is impossible to commit than to deny that Israel actually committed it. The fact that this major expose was published in what is, for all intents and purposes, the world's leading newspaper has really led to an exceptional meltdown among Israel flunkies and Israel's apologists.
0: What does this suggest about where the American political class is now?
1: The ferocity of the response, essentially demanding punitive measures against the author of this article, against the newspaper that publishes it. And we're not talking about, you know, some obscure college newspaper or left-wing publication. I think it demonstrates very clearly that Israel and its supporters recognize that they have definitively lost the battle for public opinion. Even among mainstream public opinion, increasingly even among right-wing public opinion, and therefore their go-to response whenever inconvenient facts and reporting emerge, you would expect that if Israel genuinely believed it was being illegitimately, falsely accused of rape, that it would call for an international investigation. It would call for an independent investigation in order to prove that Christoph is engaging in blood libel and is an anti-Semite and a Nazi and an Islamist and a jihadi, and that these reports were false. But no, they call for the punishment of the messenger, which to me demonstrates quite clearly they know they're in trouble.
0: On to Iran. It's looking like the U.S. has lost the war, although there's always the possibility that Trump will wipe it off the face of the earth, as he threatens from time to time. What do you think is going to happen here?
1: It's easier, I think, to predict what is not going to happen than to know what is going to happen. And by that I mean is the current situation is one where formally there is a ceasefire agreement, or a ceasefire rather, between the United States and Iran, mediated by Pakistan, and which the U.S. has also imposed on Israel. But there's no agreement. And the problem with a ceasefire without an agreement is that it doesn't resolve any of the problems being faced by the parties concerned. Most particularly for the United States, it doesn't resolve the question of passage through the Strait of Hormuz, which, as many have pointed out, is a problem that didn't exist before the U.S. decided to go to war.
0: Hegseth was just saying to Congress that we control the Strait.
1: Yes.
0: Do they really believe this, or is this pure delusion?
1: I think it's a combination of trying to put a lot of lipstick on a very ugly pig. But at some level, they make these statements so often that I can imagine that at some level they don't actually believe their own propaganda. The problem for the U.S. is absent an agreement in which Iran commits to certain actions, the ceasefire in and of itself doesn't resolve anything. And so therefore, the U.S. ultimately has two options. It can either reach an agreement with Iran, and that doesn't have to be a comprehensive final agreement. It can be, you know, a framework agreement that lays out the objectives of subsequent negotiations and perhaps the duration of such negotiations. Or it can resume hostilities in the hope of forcing the Iranians to either capitulate or collapse. But here's a problem. The Iranians are not going to settle for less than they offered prior to the war. And they feel emboldened, empowered. They feel that they are in a better strategic position than they were before the war because they now have an asset that is worth the nuclear weapons that they were accused of seeking to develop. They now have an asset that's actually worth a lot more because it's not a theoretical deterrent, but it's actual control. And that is, of course, the Strait of Hormuz. The Iranians are not going to settle for less. The Americans are insisting that they get much more than the Iranians offered before the war. So an agreement seems extremely unlikely. At the same time, if the Americans decide to resume hostilities and even full-scale hostilities, they would have to commit enormous resources to achieve what they have been unable to achieve so far. In some cases, resources that they may not even possess anymore. And in other cases, resources such as tens of thousands of boots on the ground that Washington appears unwilling to commit. And even if the U.S. did possess those resources and was prepared to commit them, it's far from clear that resuming full-scale hostilities would actually succeed. So the U.S. is, I think, very much in a strategic dilemma. Tehran, at least for the time being, is sitting quite pretty, although, of course, it could sustain enormous additional damage if the U.S. decides to resume full-scale hostilities. The difference here, is that the Islamic Republic is convinced it's fighting for its very survival, if not for the very survival of Iran as a country, whereas for the U.S., this is far from an existential conflict.
0: Now, the New York Times, I believe it was, got some leaks from the CIA saying that Iran still has lots of missiles. It's interesting they're leaking this sort of thing. Trump won't be happy. But apparently the Iranians are just not out of options.
1: No, and I mean, if you followed the war prior to the ceasefire, it was abundantly clear not only that the Iranians retained their basic military capabilities, but were able to deploy them coherently and were in fact escalating during the last few days of the conflict. If you remember, in June of last year, we were told that Iran's nuclear program had been comprehensively and permanently obliterated. And then less than a year later, the U.S. and Israel went back to war, purportedly in part to eliminate a program that we were told no longer existed. So you can take these statements with a grain of salt. And indeed, many respected military analysts, and now apparently also U.S. intelligence, is telling us what we pretty much knew all along, which is that Iran is far from defeated. I mean, don't forget, yes, Iran has been under sanctions since the late 1970s, but ironically, one impact of those sanctions has been to compel the Iranians to develop their own military industries, their own weapons. And so it's not reliant on external supplies and external support for its ability to fight. It has prepared for a U.S. attack for decades. Iran itself is, I think, the 17th or 18th largest country in the world. It's twice the size of Turkey. It's an absolutely vast geographical region. And the idea that, you know, you can bring it to heel, so to speak, with an air force is just pure delusion.
0: I'm speaking with Muin Rabbani, co-editor of Jadalia. I can't help but think that a lot of Americans think Iranians are basically just morons. They're just sort of primitive people in the grip of a primitive religion and never really properly understood just how resourceful they were.
1: You had earlier mentioned the statement by Hegseth. I think that is exactly the mentality that persuaded the U.S. to go to war. I mean, there's been a lot of talk about the extent to which Trump genuinely realizes what he was doing. My own sense of the situation, and again, this is speculation, is that Trump was, well, it's not only speculation. There was a detailed New York Times article explaining the U.S. decision to go to war, was that Trump was persuaded, perhaps allowed himself to be persuaded by Israel and by the hawks in Washington, that Iran was essentially on its knees, that it would take no more than a overwhelming first strike to decapitate the leadership, and then perhaps an additional 3 or 4 days of bombing, and it would be over. And the U.S. and Israel are hardly the first in history to completely underestimate their enemies and adversaries on the basis of preconceived notions about their backwardness and weakness. Think of Napoleon and Hitler invading Russia, just to give one other example.
0: Speaking of the hawks in Washington, we've got old neocons like Robert Kagan saying the U.S. lost the war in Iran, and Max Boot interviewing a CIA alum saying that China has surpassed the U.S. militarily. What is this loss doing to the image and reality of U.S. power globally? What do you make of this?
1: Many people have compared the war against Iran to the 1956 Suez crisis. And I think that fundamentally that analogy holds, which is that here you have a global power seeking to reassert its global supremacy, and in the process of doing so, confronts the limits of its power, and the limits of its power are exposed, and it forms the moment at which imperial decline sets in. Of course, you know, we're talking about a conflict that is not yet over. And so, as you mentioned at the outset, a lot can still happen. But based on what we've seen so far, I think that's quite true of the United States. I think the Iran war will be looked at by future historians as a turning point in U.S. imperial fortunes. I also think that from Israel's perspective, the war against Iran was supposed to be the final part of a comprehensive regional campaign to establish Israel's regional supremacy and hegemony for a generation. And here again, we see in both Iran and also in Lebanon that, in fact, Israel has now come up against the limits of its regional power and has proven unable to achieve its objectives.
0: You've got Israel now saying, Bibi saying that he wants to wean the country from U.S. support. Is that possible?
1: No, it's certainly not possible. I mean, Israel, we've learned in the past few years, if we didn't know already, how extraordinarily dependent it is on external support, and particularly U.S. support for its weaponry, for its military resupply, for diplomatic and political support. So the idea that Israel can play this role in the region without the level of Western and particularly American support is, I think, purely delusional. You know, you mentioned Robert Kagan and other neocons earlier, and I think it's important to understand what's happening here. These are people who have agitated for the war we are now discussing for years, if not decades. They're now confronting the reality of strategic failure. And of course, the immediate response is what's known as Operation Cover Your Ass. Find any way not to take responsibility for what you have agitated for so strongly for so long. Kagan essentially tries to pass the buck to Trump. Netanyahu is, I think, also concerned, perhaps, that Trump will throw him under the bus. He's looking at the changes in the U.S., and a lot of people are increasingly recognizing how much support the U.S. gives to Israel and protesting against it. And his response is to say, well, you know, we've been doing you a favor all these years, but we don't really need it, and maybe reconsidering. The idea that Israel can simply renounce U.S. aid is, I think, purely delusional.
0: It's a country of what, 10 million people?
1: Something like that. Yeah, 8 or 9 million. Yeah. Israel is a small country. It's geographically vulnerable. It has limited resources and it has limited manpower. So the idea that it can be a regional superpower without at the same time being the proxy of a global superpower is purely delusional. Yes, left to its own devices and on its

0: in the 1970s and 1980s to develop their own fighter jet. But this was largely reliant on U.S. funding and also on key inputs from U.S. military industries. And at the end, the Pentagon pulled the plug on that because it was just costing the U.S. too much. Israel is a technologically advanced society. There's no point in seeking to deny that. Israel does have enormous military capabilities. Israel does have enormous intelligence capabilities. But that's something quite different than saying that Israel, as this small, vulnerable state with limited resources and limited manpower, can over the longer term dominate an entire region which is increasingly hostile to it, and which in many cases, for example, a country like Saudi Arabia or Egypt, who are not hostile to Israel as a matter of principle, perhaps, but don't want to see any state in the region establish hegemony over the region, you know, whether it's Israel or Turkey or Iran. They want to be able to preserve their own autonomy, their own independence, their own room for maneuver. And of course, don't want to have Israel be the mediator of their relationships with the United States or other foreign powers.
1: Speaking of Saudi Arabia, they denied the U.S. The use of air bases there and overflight rights. What's happening with that alliance?
0: It's a very interesting question. I mean, in March, we saw a lot of unsourced reporting that the Saudis were publicly saying that they opposed this war and would have no part of it, but were in private encouraging Washington and Israel to go all the way and to stay the course and all the rest of it. I never bought those arguments. I think there are all kinds of reasons why, initially at least, all the Gulf states, and I would argue including even the United Arab Emirates, were against this war because they recognized that they would be its main victims. The states that have been hardest hit during this war have not been Israel or the United States, but rather the Arab states on the opposite coast of the Persian Gulf. Now, of course, once Iran started attacking U.S. facilities and infrastructure in these states, their positions began to change, and particularly the United Arab Emirates has taken an increasingly hostile and belligerent attitude towards Iran. But from Saudi's perspective, they want this war to be resolved as soon as possible, and let's not forget that Saudi Arabia and Pakistan have a very close relationship. In fact, they have a mutual defense treaty, and Pakistan would not be playing the role that it has played as a mediator without close coordination with Saudi Arabia. I think Saudi has seen the very significant damage that Iran can inflict on its energy and other infrastructure already during the first Trump administration. And they see this essentially as a war that is being fought on Israel's behalf by the country, the United States, that is supposed to be the ultimate defender of their national security, but is instead exposing them to the most severe threat to their national security since the state was formed last century. And they want to be rid of this file. Of course, they don't want Iran to emerge strengthened. There's no love lost between Riyadh and Tehran. But that's quite something different than these suggestions that the Saudis are somehow gung-ho to see this war renew and escalate.
1: Finally, Israel is giving southern Lebanon the Gaza treatment. What do you think their aim is there?
0: We can take them at their word that their aim is to fully depopulate southern Lebanon and then establish it as a buffer zone under permanent Israeli occupation. And should they succeed in this, it would only be a matter of time before we begin to see Israel develop settlements in it, just as they've done in the Syrian Golan Heights and the Sinai Peninsula.
1: And so then those settlements will be attacked and they'll have to push even further. It never stops.
0: That's Israel's strategic challenge here. It's not going to work in Lebanon the way it worked in the territories it occupied in 1967, particularly now because the Lebanon file has become absolutely germane to the resolution of the Iran file. So the other thing that Israel is seeking to do is to foment conflict within Lebanon between the government and Hezbollah. But again, you know, the Lebanese army, primarily at Israeli urging and with the active support of the United States, has been kept extraordinarily

0: extraordinarily weak for half a century. And also half of its recruits are from the Shia community, which is, of course, the mainstay of Hezbollah's constituencies. And most of the rest, while they may have very hostile feelings towards Hezbollah, that doesn't translate into any particular love for Israel. Israel and the United States may succeed in producing an internal conflict in Lebanon, but the idea that somehow the Lebanese government can defeat Hezbollah militarily is, I think, a pipe dream.
1: At this point, is there anything that can stop Israel? They're at war with like seven countries, and apparently that's not enough for them. Is there any end to this barbarism?
0: There will be, and my sense is that sooner or later, the U.S. will confront the limits of its power. And, you know, unless it drops the big one on Tehran, which is not something I would dismiss out of hand, but I think it's very unlikely. I think at some point, an agreement will have to be reached. And I think the Iranians will absolutely insist that as part of that agreement, that the U.S. brings Israel to heel, certainly in Lebanon, and perhaps more broadly in the region as well. And should that scenario come to pass, that would create a new dynamic in the region that could see us heading into a more positive direction. The U.S. has reached a strategic impasse. It has no good options left. And sooner or later, it is going to have to adapt and accept reality. And part of that reality is going to have to be reigning in Israeli regional aggression.
1: That was Muin Rabbani, co-editor of the e-zine Jadalia and host of its podcast. His book, Gaza Apocalypse, will be published sometime this summer by Orr Books. That's it for me, Doug Henwood. Let's go out with this, some of an old favorite, What's So Funny About Peace, Love, and Understanding, performed live at some unspecified point in the past in KGSR, Austin. Till next week, bye.
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1: Great. Welcome to World Ocean Radio. I'm Peter Neal, founder of the World Ocean Observatory. If there is a repeating, underlying connection to the more than 790 editions to date of World Ocean Radio, it is the assumption that the ocean's contribution to the past, present, and future of the world economy, therefore to world civilization, is the core principle for real calculation of the value of natural capital and its relation to human endeavor, certainly now as that nature is being irresponsibly depleted, corrupted, and ignored by world leaders and their political allies and constituents. To ignore the opportunity for a systemic reset of structures and behaviors is simply to continue, indeed, to perpetuate societal chaos and decline. To advance such an understanding, we ask here again and again, how do we value? How do we price nature, measuring and redefining asset value as we struggle to find a way out of our historical failures to protect, through the application of scientific knowledge, prescient new policies, redefined and redirected political actions, and social investment enough in time to redress world conflict and damage, and to apply the power of invention to a new way of doing the business of successful living and survival? We claim here that the ocean is the scape upon and within which this transformational change will occur. If there is truth in that, we must define anew the true value of the ocean. In a recent report issued by the United Kingdom Office of National Statistics, I found a helpful, simple means to understand the challenge and frame the response. The report embraces the idea of natural capital, first proposed in 1937 by the economist E. F. Schumacher in his book, Small is Beautiful, to include, quote, natural capital accounting, to acknowledge, incorporate, and monetize nature's economic contribution to global economic output. As the ocean constitutes more than 70% of the Earth's surface and interrelated natural freshwater systems depend thereon, it seems beyond ignorance not to apply this new way of understanding, calculating, and embracing this reality in the imagination of our future. The report quotes Stanford University ecology professor Lisa Mandel as follows. If there was no nature, there would be no economy. Nature has been treated as essentially worthless or of negligible value compared to other kinds of human activities. Natural capital accounting is in effect to correct and to shine a light on the many different ways that nature and biodiversity support human well-being and the economy, unquote. The report includes a simple illustration of four systems, with some, not all, examples within each of ocean functions that underlie our capacity to sustain life on Earth as follows. Provisioning, to include fish and shellfish stocks, energy, harvestable seaweed, genetic resources, sand and gravel. Supporting, to include the food web, nutrient cycling, water cycling, species habitat, water currents and sediment transport. Maintaining, to include carbon storage, climate regulation, waste breakdown and detoxification, and storm protection. And acculturating, to include tourism, seascapes, recreation, science and education, wildlife sustainability, health and well-being, creativity, and art. Finally, I would add the most essential ocean value of all. By the incorporation of water in all religions as a source for individual meaning, solace, and rejuvenation, as a personal, universal return on our investment in its protection and sustainability. As I've claimed here so often, if we will protect, transform, and preserve this demonstrable asset value of nature, the reciprocal response will turn short-term loss into long-term gain for us, our children, and ensuing generations. Why would we not make such a decision? Why would we destroy or deny the obvious true ocean value now with this enduring, most generous dividend available to us all for all time to come? We will discuss these issues and more in future editions of World Ocean Radio.
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3: You're listening to the American Democracy Minute, keeping your government by and for the people. It took two trips to the U.S. Supreme Court to finally draw a second majority black congressional district in 2025 after a defiant Alabama legislature would not. May 11th, the U.S. Supreme Court majority reversed course, granting the state of Alabama's emergency request to draw new maps after the Calais decision. Alabama's population is almost 27% African American, but in 2022, in only one of seven congressional districts, did black voters have a realistic chance to elect the candidate of their choice. In 2023's Allen v. Milligan case, Justices Roberts and Kavanaugh sided with the liberal justices and agreed that the Alabama legislature had intentionally diluted black voting power and that new maps were required under the Voting Rights Act, Section 2. The Alabama legislature responded with another map violating the VRA, later struck down by an appeals court. The court instead ordered a special master to create a map with two majority-minority districts. It was that map which was stayed by the High Court's same conservatives May 11th, reversing their own precedent and clearing the way for the Alabama legislature to likely eliminate both black-majority congressional districts and add additional GOP congressional seats. We have more on Allen v. Milligan and the Alabama legislature's discriminatory redistricting at AmericanDemocracyMinute.org. I'm Brian Beal.
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6: I'm Dr. Anthony Lizowitz, and this is Climate Connections. Heated greenhouses let farmers grow some crops year-round, even in cold climates. But oftentimes, the heat comes from burning propane, which is expensive and warms the climate. Tim Clymer, co-owner of Threefold Farm in Pennsylvania, says he'll sometimes drive by a commercial greenhouse.
7: I see the exhaust coming out of there, and I know how much fuel they're burning through.
6: So he built what he calls a climate battery greenhouse instead. On warm, sunny days when the greenhouse naturally heats up, fans blow warm air into a network of underground tubes that heat the soil around them. Then, when it's cold, the system works in reverse. Fans draw the heat out of the earth and back into the greenhouse.
7: We're using the soil as a big thermal battery. So regular batteries store electrical energy. We're storing heat energy in the soil.
6: Clymer built his greenhouse 9 years ago and uses it to grow figs, Meyer lemons, Satsuma mandarins, and other citrus fruits. 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So more farmers can invest in this approach for heating greenhouses without heating the climate. Climate Connections is produced by the Yale Center for Environmental Communication. 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
8: Hey, everybody. This is Harvey Sonny Wasserman back with you for the 266th Green Grassroots Emergency Election Protection Coalition Zoom call. Some people have asked if we can change it to or add the term Solartopian Forum to our GREEP moniker, and I'm all for that. Anybody want to write me at Solartopia at Gmail and see if you want to chime in? We add the name Solartopia Forum, which I kind of like. We have an incredible, given what's going on in the world, we are reflective of all the insanity out there, except we, of course, are sane. In the land of the blind, the one-eyed person is king, and here we have many of us still have our brain cells, unlike the people who are running our country and our world. So today we're going to welcome a terrific guest, Alexis Goldstein, who was bounced from Doge, and she's got a first-person account of having been axed by Elon Musk. So, Alexis, we look forward to your report, and then we're going to dive into the world of the 2026 election, starting with gerrymandering, which we may see become the world's history's biggest electoral backfire. We're going to talk about that with the great Greg Palast, who's going to fill us in on election protection and purges and all that great stuff. Greg, of course, is a world-renowned, best-selling investigative reporter. He's going to be joined by the wonderful Ray McClendon from Georgia, who's going to fill us in on all the insanity that's going on down there. And our own Mike Hirsch has put out a major piece on the number one opponent of American democracy, probably the most effective enemy of American democracy in our history, John Roberts, and the U.S. Supreme Court, which has done its latest damage on the gerrymandering issue, a totally one-sided partisan decision, you could call it, from the Supreme Court. In our second hour, we're going to be joined again by a world-class expert, M.V. Ramana from the University of British Columbia, is going to be filling us in on what's happening with the nuclear power industry and renewables. And we just got a major article out in the internet pointing out that for the first time in history, that right now, as we speak, more energy is being generated and consumed worldwide from renewables than from either nuclear or coal. It's a very big turning point in history. And M.V. Ramana will be talking with us about that. And he'll be joined by Roger Rappaport, our great investigative reporter from Muskegon, Michigan, who has amazing news about the collapse of Holtec and this insane idea of restarting dead nuclear plants in Western Michigan. And Roger is going to tell us that there are major job openings at Holtec if you all want a $200,000 or $300,000 a year job in the nuclear industry. We're going to tell you how to get it. Meanwhile, Roger is going to fill us in on the collapse of this insane proposed restart in Western Michigan. I think Greg Palast has joined us, and we got 39 people good to go. So we're going to start this amazing gathering with Alexis Goldstein. Alexis, you were an employee of the federal government until Elon Musk came along and got you fired. The question we want to ask is, does Elon Musk love, first and foremost, firing people and putting them out on the street? Or is there some other reason here? But if you will tell us, please, Alexis, about your experience being doged, we'd like to hear it before we go to Greg Palast and Ray McClendon, please.
9: Well, thank you, Sunny, and thank you all for having me. It's a pleasure to be here. My name is Alexis Goldstein. I, until February of this year, was an employee of the Consumer Financial Protection Bureau, which is the agency that was created in the wake of the 2008 financial crisis because the other regulators really did not do a good job for ordinary people. Elon Musk definitely likes firing people. There's a whole playbook that he essentially follows that he followed at Twitter when he took over Twitter. And you can read all about it in a book by Ryan Mack and I think Kate Conger. They're both New York Times reporters. But pretty much everything he did at Twitter, he repeated in the federal government, this sort of like move fast and break things approach. But no, he absolutely loves to fire people. He absolutely does not know what he's doing, whether it be Twitter or the government. But yeah, I'm a rank and file union member at the Consumer Financial Protection Bureau. We are unionized under what is called the National Treasury Employees Union, which unionizes. It's one of the two major federal unions. The other one is AFGE. But we had a pretty strong union, and we basically what happened is DOGE had just destroyed USAID, and federal workers were talking and sharing information, and USAID workers actually put together a Google Doc saying, here is the DOGE playbook, here's what you should watch out for. And so we were really fortunate at the CFPB to have a bit of a heads up. And so when we, you know, and because we had a strong union that had a strong union for almost the entirety of the CFPB's existence, which is, I always like to say it's younger than Pinterest. It really is not that old of an agency, but we had ways to communicate outside of work systems, and we also had really good relationships with each other. And so essentially we had a tip from someone who was in the IT department that the DOGE folks were going to be coming possibly on the evening of February 6th and definitely on February 7th. And because everyone was scared, right? Like, we had just watched USAID be dismantled. Like, everyone was worried about what would happen next. The union was really trying to have a strong presence, a strong visible presence. And so one of the things that the union negotiated with the CFPB was things like, we can table in the lobby whenever we want, and we can have signage. And so we were trying to be present and visible and there all the time. And on the morning of February 7th, so I have a 3-year-old and I have almost 5-month-year-old, but my 3-year-old, there's no stroller parking at the daycare. So I was always like dropping my kiddo off and then taking my empty stroller to work just to have some place to stow it. So I did that. And on February 7th, I came in with my empty baby carriage, and I saw some people in the basement that I'd never seen before who were accessing CFPB systems. And one of the things that they drill into your head over and over again when you're any government employee, but certainly at the CFPB, is it is all of our responsibility to protect the sensitive information that we safeguard. And that is not just, you know, the very sensitive information of ordinary people who come to us in really vulnerable moments, like if they're facing a foreclosure or if their car has just been repoed. But we also have a lot of essentially trade secrets from American business. So all of the entities that we regulate, which includes the largest banks in the country, the CFPB regulates all banks with $10 billion in assets or more. So all the big, too big to fail banks to some of these, you know, big tech payment providers. So if you think of like Apple Pay or Google Pay, all of these things that are big tech companies coming into banking. And so I was obviously concerned for two reasons, right? Number one, the American public and all the data that we have, because we have a complaint system. You can always at any time, it's still working because of a lawsuit. We're still alive because of a lawsuit, but consumerfinance.gov/complaint. If you ever have any problems with your financial firm, you can go there and log a complaint. It's obviously not working as well as it would normally, but you can still do it. And the record is still there. And that is 100% happening because of the court case that is keeping the CFPB alive. But I had worked in particular on a project investigating big tech and investigating their payment systems like Apple Pay, like Google Pay, like Cash App. And one of the things that they told us over and over again was, this is incredibly sensitive information that you are asking us for. And if this were to appear in the Wall Street Journal, or if this were to leak somewhere, like this is our like trade secrets. And so, I mean, obviously I was mostly concerned with the sensitive data of ordinary people, but I was also very aware that Elon Musk was talking about starting a payment app, an X money payment app. So what would be the best way to create a monopoly on payment apps is just to go to every financial regulator, get all of the trade secrets of all of your competitors, and you could absolutely undermine all of American industry. And I think that is essentially what DOGE did all across the government, right? We know they did it at the Social Security Administration. We have a high, like, you know, the National Labor Relations Board had a whistleblower. Like, I think it's pretty clear that they did this all across the board, but that's what I was worried about that day. So I rolled my little empty baby stroller. I put my phone in the juice cup pointing towards the room they were in. And there was a window in the room so you could kind of see it. So I was just rolling my stroller back and forth and they saw me. So they moved rooms to a room with no window. And then I was like, well, what do I do now? And I decided to just go say hi to my new colleagues, right? They're in my building. I work here. So I said, hi, what's your name? I hear you're my new coworker. And they were like, we don't have to tell you our name. We're authorized to be here. I was like, great, you're authorized to be here. Tell me your name. Let me see your badge. You seem to have a temporary badge. Anyway, they got very upset. One of them ran out of the room immediately. The other one was Jeremy Lewin, who is one of the people that dismantled USAID. And he went into the corner and sort of scowled at me. But he was like, no, no, this is private. Don't look at my stuff. You know, and they called security, right? And security came and said, will you please leave the room? And I said, of course. And they said, can we see your badge? And I said, of course. And then I asked the security guard, do you know who these gentlemen are? Because I don't. And do you know if they have authorization to be here? And the security guard didn't know what to do. So he just got on the phone and kind of ignored me. And I eventually left the building of my own accord. But later that day, I got an email saying that I was being placed on administrative leave and I was returned to the building without permission for the head of security. So all of that was February 7th, 2025.
8: And so this is basically a raid in the private interest of Elon Musk into a federal agency to take data to use to set up private businesses for his personal profit.
9: I mean, that's my theory. I don't know that we've seen, you know, evidence of that except at Social Security Administration, right? But that was my fear, and that is why I acted.
8: And then they fired you.
9: Well, they fired all of us, actually. What happened
8: So that's okay. They didn't just fire you, they fired everybody.
9: Yeah, that same day, Elon Musk tweeted, RIP CFPB. They said that they were shutting down the headquarters building and none of the employees were allowed to go to the headquarters building anymore. And then they started by firing the lower hanging fruit, like the probationary employees and what I was, which is called a term employee, which is someone who's on like a set number of years. So they fired all of us on around February, I forget, 11th or so. And then we have these amazing attorneys. They're at this law firm called Gupta Wessler. My union, NTEU, you know, brought the lawsuit and hired Gupta Wessler. But essentially, they were able to really, really quickly move in court and get the firings undone.
8: You're on the phone. You're on the line here, Alexis, with one of the great reporters in America, Greg Powell.
9: I see him.
8: There's nobody better that you could be telling this story to, unless maybe it's Sue Dorfman. But Greg, have you heard of this Elon Musk machine gun Kelly purge at the at the federal agencies here?
10: I've heard of several of the agencies, but I didn't know the particular one at the Treasury. In fact, actually, my sister Jerry Palace was the a chief counsel for the National Treasury Employees Union. So I certainly know your position, your plight. One of the craziest things, by the way, not crazy, it was deliberate because it's an attempt to just basically cut the guts out of government. You know, with Musk saying, I'm going to give you six free months of pay if you step out. Well, anyone who's going to retire in a year or less is going to take it. People who are experienced, there was no discussion about who do we need. Like when we lost, so we have your agency, but I was actually, you can go to my YouTube site. I have a film called All Washed Away. And one of the things which I originally did for Democracy Now!, one of the things is that the FEMA, for example, the people that took me out were done with it. So you lost your chief of emergency response in the Southwest. So when they had the flood in Texas, they literally did not have the top guy there whose job it was to coordinate with the Texas agencies. So no one was communicating. So it's the kind of crazy random. And in fact, it really hit the most experienced and competent employees because especially they could find something somewhere else So it yeah, so I'm very I've been looking at the Doge massacre, the kind of public employee pogrom that the Elon did.
8: If I hear Alexis correctly, Greg, this was not a random mass murder. This was a grand larceny. This was more than removing people like Alexis. This was stealing Alexis's Rolodex, basically, and her client list, meaning the American public. This is like not just Elon Musk getting his rocks off by, firing people. It's also stealing the data so that he could set up more private enterprise like PayPal. Is that reasonably accurate, Alexis?
10: Well, yeah, I'm sorry, go ahead, Alexis.
9: Oh, yes. I think that again, that was my fear. We don't have, publicly available evidence that he did that at the CFPB yet. But we know he did something similar at the Social Security Administration. And yeah, he was at PayPal early, but what he's been trying to do now is turn Twitter X into X money. And so that was my fear on that day, is that he was going to raid all of the information actually of PayPal, of Cash App, of Apple Pay, of Google Pay. And he doesn't really seem like he's done anything since that makes me think that he was doing something good with whatever they were trying to get at, for
8: Well, this
9: sure.
8: is a case for Greg Palast, investigative
10: Well.
8: reporter. I mean, really, I had
10: Oh my
8: not
10: God,
8: heard, we have
10: another
8: we have
10: case.
8: not heard the
10: Yes.
8: detail of this theft, Greg.
10: Well, it's very tempting because for those who actually follow me, I did win the Global Editors Award for data journalism. And I used to be, I had a leg up because I was a professor of statistics. And so I want to tell you one thing I have learned in all the work I've been doing is that data is more important than protein. You are a bag of numbers. Every human being on this may have a face on the screen, but you are a bag of numbers and they want the numbers. And so they are going to use the, and what's ugly here, government has a coercive power to get your data. It's you didn't volunteer it to anyone. And so this involuntarily turned over material and whatever they have on you that you don't even know about, that's the ugly, is that this is a smash and grab. And we know, I mean, as you know, when I started 26 years ago, going after the Choice Point databases, et cetera, people never thought about doing that, how they were using that to manipulate the voter rolls. But what do you think they've been doing in 25 years? Just sitting on their hands? They're getting better at this. They're getting
8: Well,
10: better.
8: Alexis, what
10: Yeah.
8: specifically, Greg has says it's a smash and grab. What specifically did they grab?
9: Well, that I don't know because they fired all of us, and then they were we
8: Oh.
9: were we were fired we were fired for 6 weeks before they re had to rehire us, and even then they didn't really let us do any work. Like the CFPB has essentially been frozen since February 2025. But I suspect that what we do know from the public domain, right? The information that they took from the Social Security Administration, the information that a whistleblower reported that they took from the National Labor Relations Board. Like, I suspect it's very much, like you said, or maybe Greg said, a smash and grab. And they want to take, I mean, Greg, I appreciate what you said about how government is this sort of coercive data collector. And that's very true. And it can be used to just exploit all of that data for private ends. I mean, I think there's a long-term project of privatization of government, right? I think that this is a big part of what they have been trying to do and just give
10: Volunteer.
9: away, new business to their crony friends.
8: Well, what's his name? Musk, along with the horrible Peter Thiel, made their initial fortune with PayPal, manipulating data. I mean, Greg and Alexis together, and you guys got to exchange contacts, please.
10: Happy to.
8: Alexis, if you're not careful, Greg's going to make you very famous.
10: Or infamous, that's the problem.
8: Yeah.
10: Terrible.
8: So the question is, we're talking about billionaires getting rich on exactly this kind of data manipulation, and you basically got robbed, essentially, right? I mean, you were the caretaker of public data, and they just came in and took it and kicked you out, right?
9: Yeah, and I think what's particularly sad about it is so it's not just me, right? There were, I think, at our peak, probably 1,800 people who worked at the Consumer Financial Protection Bureau. It's not a huge agency, but it's a lot of really committed people. Like the reason for the CFPB's existence is if banks or financial firms rip you off, we fight to get your money back. And so I think, you know, I am very aware of what happened at the CFPB, but this has been happening all over the government. You have these really committed public servants, right? Like, we take this oath of office the first day of our job. Like, I, you know, swear or affirm that we will protect and defend the Constitution against all enemies, foreign and domestic. And like, I was really moved when I took that oath of office. And I think a lot of other people that I've talked to were very moved when they took that. And we take it very seriously. And so not only have we been like, you know, tossed about, fired, unfired, you know, benefits canceled, all of that. But like, we can't do the work that's so important to all of us. And so it's been a real tragedy. But I think the good news is that people have been fighting back, and they've been fighting back from the beginning, and we're getting better at fighting back every day. So
8: Wow.
9: that's the good
8: Well, I bet
9: news.
8: you said you have a 5-month-old child, right? Yeah, you
9: I
8: have a
9: do,
8: young
9: yeah.
8: child. So that child also is going to be fighting back, right? I mean, yeah, what do you say when you say the words Elon Musk to your new baby?
9: You know, I don't know that I've said it. I have a 3-year-old, and one of the first things I did with my 3-year-old is this was during the student debt cancellation fight, and it was when the student debt cancellation was before the Supreme Court. And so I think Riley was 2 weeks old at that point, and we went to a rally, and I said, "Riley, this is the Supreme Court. It's currently an illegitimate institution." But Ray is my new one, and she's certainly been to a few protests, but I haven't told her about Elon yet. You know what? I don't know. It's a little early. I don't want to be a
8: Well, you got
9: buzzkill.
8: to be careful. Elon's out trying to impregnate the world, so you better stay away from him.
9: Yeah, I
8: I
9: stay
8: bet
9: far away from him.
8: just for the record, I hope you will exchange contacts with Greg Palast. There's no greater
10: We'll do it through
8: investigative
10: Harvey.
8: reporter. And are you're running for Congress? Is that right, Alexis?
9: Yeah, so I'm running in the Democratic primary in Maryland, which is where I'm from, in the 6th congressional district. The election is June 23rd. Early voting starts June 11th, and I'm running against a billionaire. His
8: Well,
9: name is David
8: who
9: Trump,
8: isn't? Who isn't?
9: and a mega millionaire. Her name is April McLean Delaney, but I am neither of those things. So I just really think the Democratic Party should fight as hard as it possibly can. And both of them are sort of incumbents. They've both had the seat before. And I just think that what we're facing today is so much different than anything we've faced before. And Maryland is the state with the largest amount of federal workers who have lost their jobs, 25,000.
8: Oh
9: So
8: my
9: I
8: God.
9: figured I'd, you know, I'm challenging them, saying if you want something new and you want someone who's going to throw down, I'm your gal.
8: Well,
10: Well,
8: we don't
10: Sonny.
8: endorse, and we don't raise money, but you are allowed to put your website up in the chat there.
11: And
8: And Mike,
11: Sonny,
8: yes,
11: if I could just
9: right
11: say a
9: now.
11: few quick things.
8: Very quickly, and we have Ray McClendon with us too, Alexis, that you should also know, and that Ray knows very, that Greg knows very well. Go ahead, Mike.
11: Absolutely. Well, I was just going to say that Elizabeth Warren wasn't a senator. She wanted to be the head of this commission, and they screwed her out of that. And so she ran for Senate. Now she's been in the Senate ever since. So hopefully this will be a good foreshadowing for Alexis that they tossed her out of the commission that they hate so much because it's, you know, protecting consumers and investors and making money for the government. And that's, you know, a bunch of things that the right wingers hate is accountability and efficiency in the government. And hopefully Alexis will springboard into Congress and do all kinds of wonderful things. So,
8: Well, but as so much as is true of so much with this regime, there's a for-profit motive going on here. I mean, they did not just fire Alexis for ideological reasons. This was a, as Greg says, a smash and grab, for God's sakes.
11: Well,
8: And I
11: Mike
8: gotta
11: is.
8: say, the most amazing rationale that I have yet heard for the war in Iran is that it is being used by this regime to manipulate the stock market. And whenever the
11: Oh, yeah,
8: president
11: clearly.
8: announces a new offensive, they know in advance what the stock market is going to do.
11: People are tipped off to put their money in the futures market, depending on what crazy thing Trump is going to say next. And he's crazy like a fox. and all of his family members and cronies are cashing in at our expense. And that's one of the things that we need watchdogs to protect against.
8: Right.
11: But, you know, I was thinking, you know, what if they were to take over the patent office and just grab all the pending patents and say, no, these are ours. This is all part of Tesla or X or whatever. I mean, it's so transparent. And it's like Musk needs more money. I mean, if anybody in the world doesn't need more money and probably needs more friends than Elon Musk.
8: I know what happened in Alexis's case, I'm sure, that Musk spread the word that Alexis Goldstein was going to be fired and the market immediately went down. So, that's probably what happened. Everybody sold short. Ray McClendon is with us, and we want Greg and Ray to be on the same. Stay with us, Alexis, and please come back. You're a great guest. And you're the first one that I have heard give a first-person account description of the hijack that was done by Elon Musk in the offices.
12: And can you say that it was a military coup in that Eric Prince's private security blocked entrances to the agencies after Congress had illegally voted on that without the president's veto. So I would think that law would have been in place by Congress, any agency, and that they did it illegally. He can't just go in there and take over the agencies. It was a coup, a military.
8: What do you think, Alexis?
9: I mean, they broke so many laws and they continue to break them and sort of like add them to the list. But just for one example, the shutdown of CFPB, that is an agency that Congress created. And that's a separation of powers issue. And only Congress can shut an agency down that they created. And that's actually what's at stake at the lawsuit that is keeping the CFPB alive, which NTEU versus Vote. But they had no concern, I think, for the law. They're, you know, Elon Musk, he's used to treating all of us with scorn because we're not already rich
12: him. Now they're getting ready to rename the Social Security Agency as Federal Benefit Payment.
9: It's a mess.
11: Well, the Trump crime wave continues unabated.
8: Greg, you want to chime in?
10: I think it's very important. If you didn't get a good intro before I came on, the real crime here, it's horrible what happened to you. The real crime here is closing the CFPB. And I will say, I have another connection there. My wife, and I should say my first, a few wives ago, was one of the major lobbyists pushing for this agency. She works at a not-for-profit community bank. And this is about stopping bank robbery by the banker. That's what that agency does. So understand, it's not just a personal tragedy. It's not just the smash and grab for their profits. And by the way, don't dismiss the involvement of Palantir, who, once Trump came in, their stock went up over 1,000%. Why? They're a data company. Suddenly we're their mine. We're the data mine. They're going in with their pickaxes coming at it. So,
8: unbelievable.
10: But it's really serious, the closing of the CFPB. And as Alexis says, who the hell is this guy to close an agency voted by Congress? I mean, it is just like, and this reminds me, just like the Supreme Court going into the Voting Rights Act or the 14th Amendment, which is very clear that only Congress could make those rules because they didn't trust the Supreme Court after Dred Scott. Here we have the same thing, an agency was created by Congress because no one trusted this administration or some of the others to actually carry out the law. They could have easily set up an executive agency. Instead, they set up an independent agency. That's very, very important.
8: Amazing. It's truly amazing. Dave Solomon, Alexis, I'm going to introduce you to another great media maven. This is David Solomon, who has experience with all the major networks. Two-time whatever award it was, David Urey, I think it was Mr. Universe. Could you speak up? And then I want to go to Ray McClendon.
13: I just have a question. I missed the outline, but I missed all the details. So I don't think you've answered this, though. To what degree, Ms. Goldstein or Goldstein, I'm not sure how to even pronounce your name, forgive me. To what degree might it be possible to reconstruct this agency outside the government as a nonprofit or something run by Pacifica or what's the one that the Wall Street Journal guy runs?
11: ProPublica.
13: ProPublica or something else, and to do that same kind of work, because, you know, I mean, as somebody who, like you, has spent a lot of time going over the data of the Federal Reserve, that material is all there. It's just waiting for somebody to churn it up or work on it. Is that it? Is that? And there's some left-wing millionaire, like Warren Buffett's children, for example, or Abby Rockefeller, or somebody who might be willing to finance something like that.
9: I mean, if that's all we can get, I think that would be great. I do think it's important to have subpoena power. The CFPB has subpoena power, and also the CFPB enforces 18 different laws that you probably take for granted, like the protections against credit card thievery. Like, if you leave your ATM card in an ATM and someone takes it, like, it's not a nice thing that the bank lets you call them and they put the money back in your account. That's your right. That's the law. And
13: you
9: so
13: you can set up in a state that has open carry.
11: Yeah, salty.
8: Well, listen, when speaking of states with open carry, let's bring in Ray McClendon. It's very important, Alexis, Greg, David, everybody, that we hear from Ray McClendon about what's going on in another state where grand larceny is going on, which is Georgia. Ray, what is the latest on the assault on election protection in the state of Georgia?
11: Sonny, can we let Alexis go, or do you want her
8: Alexis, you're free to go, unlike, whatever. But you may want to hear from Ray McClendon here. Go ahead,
9: Ray. I'm going to stay as long as I can. My phone is actually about to die, but I will stay as long as I can. Thank you for having me.
8: Well, you're going to come back on, and I'm very serious. You and Greg Palast need to connect here.
11: I'll make it happen.
8: The scenario that you laid out, that should be a TV movie, for God's sakes. You know, the visual of Elon Musk breaking in to a banking regulating agency of the federal government, kicking you out and taking the data. I mean, that deserves a TV movie, which Greg Palast, maybe he can get Rob De Niro to narrate that, or even play the principal, you know, as he could be Don Corleone breaking into the federal agency. But let's hear from Ray McClendon about what's happening in Georgia. Raymond, you want to give us the latest?
14: The biggest thing that's going on, first of all, it's great to be with you and be with Greg once again. There is a growing anger particularly in the Black community with the continued assaults on Black voting rights from the Fulton County bogus raid that was performed by the FBI. They are now asking for, not only did they steal the ballots, they now want the names of all of the employees and volunteers from Fulton County. So this is a frontal assault that where this information is going to be used, no doubt in our minds, in November. But the big item and the anger that's growing more with the population across the South, of course, is the Calais decision. And the Supreme Court gutting the Voting Rights Act. This is going to be a big issue. It is creating anger in the community from all places. We could lose half of the Congressional Black Caucus. We could lose half of our Black state legislators when the Georgia legislature decides to redistrict based upon the opening that the Supreme Court has given them. And so the clarion call is going out to try to harness this anger and frustration that is emerging on the assault on the Black community, specifically taking away our voting rights. You know, we were already fighting a bill that's on Governor Kemp's desk right now. Greg probably knows about HB 369, which essentially was a bill that was passed that made the primary positions in five counties in Metro Atlanta nonpartisan. Now, guess what? Those five counties are predominantly Black, predominantly Democratic, have mostly Black leadership. So they're carving out five counties out of 159 counties to make their races nonpartisan. That's just a blatant level of discrimination that goes to the level of how deep the voter suppression is in the South, and how the Supreme Court and others have opened the gates for them to be blatantly racist in the way that voting occurs and the way that maps are drawn.
8: It's unreal. Well, Greg and I were joking earlier that the greatest enemy of American democracy, and this is nonpartisan, the greatest enemy of American democracy in its history, really, has been John Roberts. And nobody's done more damage to American democracy since the Klan, which has never gone away, of course, than John Roberts. And Greg and I were discussing that, which he has said publicly that John Roberts should trade his Black robe for a white one with a hood.
14: And, absolutely.
8: And what you're telling us, Ray, is that the damage is tangible already. Greg, do you want to chime in on this?
15: Well, yes. I mean, understand what's going on here. I would very, you know, one of the things, well, Ray talked about how you just five counties, it's nonpartisan. Understand, because I've written about this thing and similar things where people say they can't just say Black counties. Well, that's never how Jim Crow works. In the case of Atlanta, the five counties of Atlanta, plus remember also, we also have Chatham County, Savannah, which is a Black county. And what they do is they say any county with 100,000 or more people. And guess what counties have more than 100,000 people? Everyone is a heavily Black population. And so when they, so in their laws, they say, okay, this only applies to counties with 100,000 or more. Well, we, why don't they just say it only applies to counties with a major Black population? It's the same thing. And they did this, by the way, as Ray knows too, they did do this with ballot drop box. And that's one of the reasons there was the raid on Fulton. Let me circle back to that very quickly, which is that there's no question that Biden and Ossoff and Warnock won in 2020 because you had a massive, because it was COVID. So you had a massive drop box balloting. You had 1.1 million drop box votes in Georgia. Then they passed the 100,000 rule. In other words, no Black counties, where you can only have, ready, one drop box per 100,000 people. But you had to have a minimum. So you have places like Valdosta, you know, the Volusia County, all these little places where they don't even have 20,000 people if you include the cows. They get a drop box for 10,000 voters. Atlanta gets Atlanta counties like Fulton get one drop box for 100,000 people. And not only that, they took the drop boxes again, then they changed. Now that's how they figure out how to get to the Black counties. But then for everyone, which is bad because they know the Black voters rely on early voting and the drop box for good reason. I was at, you can go to gregpals.com to my YouTube site. Same day I go to Atlanta, I'm in Fulton, and it's a 2-hour line. 3-hour line easily. It was insane. Then I go out to Noonan, to the kind of, to the white burbs, and there's no line at all. It's like a 2-minute line. They're just taking down your name and you go right in. So African Americans reasonably said, I can't lose the day. I'm going to drop it off. And so they have to stop you from dropping it off. So they said, okay, one reason you have drop box voting, by the way, is that it's after work hours. So if you're working the post office or something like that, they don't give you time off to vote. Okay. So you go at after work or before work. But now they say the drop boxes have to be inside public buildings and are only available during work hours, which defeats the whole damn point. And they're locked inside So you have to go through security, et cetera, because you're going in a government building. They want to make sure. This is how they do it. They don't say, oh, black voters can't use these boxes. They just know. Jim Crow's always been that way, by the way. Always been that way. It's always
8: right.
15: It's always covered with.
14: We are going to a whole new level of Jim Crow.
15: Yes.
14: Right. And the racism, to Greg's point, has got to be called out for what it is. This is just racism in its rawest form that is being disguised through mechanisms that the mainstream media will not pick up. To Greg's point on the HB 369 legislation, they didn't use population. They used an obscure process where they said, this is criminal justice related. And any county that does not have a coroner will be something. I'm serious. It's in the, I've read the legislation.
15: It's brilliant.
14: It says any county without a coroner is subject to this legislation. Now, guess what? It's only the big metro counties that don't have coroners. Why? Because coroners were in elected position. People didn't have to have, you know, the right backgrounds and the right experience and expertise and medical licenses and so forth. You know, you could be a former security guard and run for coroner and win. Okay. So as the larger counties got bigger and with the complicated, you know, things that coroners have to do in metro counties, they all went to a medical examiner and got rid of the coroner because it was just a deterrent to getting the best process out of that department. So they looked at that as a rationale for saying anybody that does not have a coroner is subject to this law.
16: Yeah.
14: And that's the way they got to the five metro counties. Mm.

0: And you just have to gut think through whether or not you know what that person stands for. This is a way of diluting black power and black votes.
1: Well, let me go to another Jim Crow state, which is Ohio, and where we were familiar. A lot of this movement started after Greg got it going in Florida and Ohio 2004 with Bob Fitracas. In Ohio, Franklin County, which is Columbus with over 1 million people, had one drop box. 1 million people, one drop box, and you really had to work to find it. Mike Hirsch, you just put out a piece about this and about what's been done with the gerrymandering in Ohio. Do you want to refer us to your piece and give us a quick summary? We got 71 people with us. Go ahead.
2: Absolutely. I like to call on there's the on ColumbiaFreePress.org, a great journalistic site, non-commercial, non-partisan. And yeah, it occurred to me that Virginia was put in the same place that Ohio was, where a court was telling them they couldn't do what they wanted to do. The difference is that Virginia took the added step of asking its voters what they wanted to do. Ohio did the same thing. Virginia listened to the voters. Ohio Republicans, let's be honest, gave the middle finger to the Ohio Supreme Court, a federal court, and the voters in Ohio. So I think that Virginia should just do what Ohio did, because Virginia has a good reason to do it when Ohio didn't. And I just want to call out something that Greg said. The Republicans, or I shouldn't just say Republicans, let's be nonpartisan about it. The racists, whether they were Democrats or Republicans over the last several, decades, have been scheming to keep people of color from voting. And whether it was grandfather laws when they said, well, it's not racist, we're just saying if your grandfather didn't vote, neither can you. Well, it freed formerly enslaved people couldn't vote, and their grandfather couldn't vote, and now they're saying that it's not racist, and they having tests for people based on the color of their skin. It's devious, it's diabolical, but it's not unanticipated. And I, we're nonpartisan here, and we criticize Democrats probably more than Republicans if you counted it all up. And I'm going to criticize Democrats for getting caught flat-footed over and over again, for falling for the same pratfalls like Charlie Brown and Lucy in the football over and over
1: Right.
2: again. And I'm going to challenge Democratic Party officials. Do you even want to win elections? Because it seems to me you're trying to lose. And I even have a reason for it, that it's easy to raise money when Trump's in office or some other right winger is in office, so you can make sure that you pay, your the for your yachts or your third or fourth vacation home. So I'm going to call on you. I'm going to call you out and say, if you want to win, then you have to anticipate and counteract this, fight fire with fire, and stand up to this, because Democrats like to claim, oh, black people should vote for us. Biden said, you ain't black if you don't vote for me. Really? Well, then you give people something to vote for besides this blah blah, glad handing
0: Well, they take the
2: and
0: votes for granted,
2: platitudes.
0: Mike.
2: That that's been going on for a long
0: They
2: time.
0: take the
2: And it
0: votes for granted.
2: it's black people, women, young people, people struggling, working people, union people. And if you take people for granted, they're not going to show up for you.
1: Well,
2: And
1: Ray McClendon, and then we'll go to Greg.
2: well, Sonny,
1: well,
2: Sonny, I just
0: Lynn has
2: and then
0: Lynn
2: Lynn
0: has her
2: Fire.
0: hand
2: And
0: up.
2: Sonny,
0: Lynn
2: I
0: has
2: just
0: her
2: want to
0: hand
2: say,
0: up.
2: Sonny, I just want to say one more thing. Rahm Emanuel famously said, well, where are they going to go? Where else are they going to go? I'll tell you where we're going to go. We're going to stay home. And that's what happens. And you lose. So unless you want to lose because it's easier for you to raise money, and you're mercenaries, you're not partisans, you're not even trying to win. And I'm going to call you up. Prove me wrong. Prove that
1: Okay.
2: you want to win. And don't take people's votes for granted, for crying out loud. Thank
1: Well, Ray
2: you.
1: McClendon, you're right in the heart of it. Then we'll go to Greg and Lynn Fireman. So Ray McClendon in Atlanta, what do you say?
0: No, I'm good. I'll let Lynn talk and Greg.
3: Go right ahead.
1: All right, Lynn, go ahead. Jump in, please, Lynn Fireman.
4: Yes, hi. And as a matter of fact,
3: Dear, dear.

0: Ray, I was going to ask you a very specific question. News came out today, I believe, that over a million uncounted votes have been found in Georgia. Is there anything that you can tell me about that? And I think it was relevant to the 2024 election.
1: No, I haven't seen any reporting on that. I would take that reporting with a grain of salt.
2: Or even a grain of LSD. Greg Pallett, what do you want to say to that? And then Lynn Fireman again. Greg?
3: Okay. All
2: Greg,
3: right.
2: did you take a grain of LSD before today's call?
3: no comment. Why does your head look like a lizard? But anyway, okay. Okay. Remember we talked about the raid at Fulton County on the offices. What they were doing is that they were taking the mail-in ballots. Now, which Trump and True the Vote and their cronies said were faked, that Jewish billionaire Zuckerberg, and even though he's a Republican, Zuckerberg and
2: Right.
3: Soros paid $10 each to black men. That's why they had a film called 2,000 Mules. They paid $10 each for every vote cast by 2,000 black men, and they were very clear with black men. For stuffing these ballot boxes, and they supposedly showed you the black men sticking these ballots in the ballot box. We looked this up. The Georgia Bureau of Investigation, which is very right wing, very Republican, as Ray could tell you, they ran all over the state. They said every single one of the people that they accused of voting, of stuffing the ballot boxes, every single one was innocent, including, there was a Verizon executive who has now sued True the Vote to a fare thee well. And that's why Sinclair stopped producing that. But what happened is they moved in, even after all this has been discovered, they moved in and grabbed the ballots because they want to prove that they were not cast by the voters. And yet not one voter said, oh, someone took my ballot and cast it. Because you can get the listing of your ballots, by the way, to see if it was counted. And no, there was one complaint. The Republican Party, the Republican Secretary of State, the Republican officials went through every one of those ballots. I think twice, Ray, right? And not one was illegal, illicit, not legitimate ballot. And just so you know, if you are watching from California or anywhere else, if you do have a ballot with you, there's a barcode on the outside of your ballot. That's you only. You can't vote someone else's ballot because there's a barcode on that ballot, and then the signature inside has to match the name on that's encoded in the barcode. It's basically impossible to stuff these ballots, but that's the claim, and that's the million ballots that they find. They're always finding more ballots than were actually cast. Isn't that funny, Ray? They find a million ballots when 70,000 were cast in those boxes.
2: Well, you know, it's Jesus of voting multiple times. We have Ray Lutz with us. Ray in San Diego, also an expert on the mechanics of voting. Ray, do you want to jump in with the Ray McClendon, Greg Ballast?
4: Yeah, I don't know if they saw this, but some other investigators, some like armchair investigators, looked at that 2,000 Mules video. First of all, never in the video do they show one person going to two drop boxes, which they claim that they go to two, five, 10, 30 drop boxes and to put nobody, they don't catch anybody going to even two. And most of them in the video only put one ballot in. I mean, it's just ridiculous. But what they found was the map of supposedly Fulton County is actually the map of Moscow flipped over backwards.
3: Yes, it's true.
4: And so the fact that they used a Moscow map flipped over to show where they were, you know, it's just a complete pile of crap. And we always laugh because there was this one scene in this video where they're lined up to the drop box. Some guy has his dog with him, and they leave everybody's face unobscured except for the dog. You know, they obscure the face of the dog. Thought, well, that's really nice for, you know, PETA probably appreciates dog rights.
2: Well,
4: what a disaster. So thanks a lot for pointing that out, Greg.
1: let me just say that and Ray Lutz knows much more about this and others about the intricacies of these voting machines and the ballots and so forth than I do. But even with this Republican administration, we've had fairly decent confidence in the count and the ability to audit the we know that the 2020 election, as Greg mentioned, was audited not twice, but three times.
3: Three times.
1: Okay. It was subject to multiple adjudications in the courts. So we're fairly comfortable with the scrutiny there. What we're not comfortable with is the fact that what is really going on is that they are taking voter suppression to a whole nother level of sophistication. And they are using the alleged voter fraud to gain access to our votes to to insert themselves into the systems through this bogus state election board and their bogus claims. And they are setting themselves up to be able to do the very fraud that they accused other folks of in 2020. They're preparing to do in 2026. That's what we need to focus on. We need to focus on what are they really doing with this data? What are
2: Right.
1: they really trying to accomplish by having this information right now? And who is using it? Is DHS going to have it? Is the remnants of DOGE going to have it, similar to what the conversation you just finished up? Are they going to have access to that data? That's the question that we need to be having. That's, to me, where the conspiracy is, that they're going to use that data to infiltrate the 2026 election process and come up with a surprise for us by inserting DHS or ICE or someone else in November. That's the number one concern I have. Number two is, the big challenge for us from 2024 is because of and I'm going to another subject here. We did not vote. We meaning black voters did not turn out at the same level that they did in 2020, and that was a major problem in why Trump was able to move in Georgia. Now, I don't know what it looked like in other battleground states, but in Georgia, our turnout was down by a point to a point and a half. That's a huge difference when you look at the margin in a state like Georgia. We've got to turn out in record numbers in November if we're going to take control of see progressive take control of the House of Representatives and stave off these attacks that we're seeing in the courts and having a weak, ineffective Congress.
2: Well, we're almost at the end of this subject here, but one piece I saw today, which is evoked by Mike Hirsch's piece, is just because they're gerrymandering now doesn't necessarily they're going to win. And in fact, gerrymandering is a two-edged sword. And in Texas, for example, the Republicans have assumed in their gerrymandered maps that the Hispanic community is going to vote Republican, which actually may turn out not to be the case. Now, they're gerrymandering every state they can. And Mike pointed out that they've ignored two, not one, but two statewide referenda in Ohio. They've ignored the state Supreme Court repeatedly, and they've gerrymandered the heck out of the state, but that doesn't mean that they can't lose. And we'll see what happens. But so now the fallback is to prevent people from voting. And we're certainly, Ray, if you'll keep coming back with us, please.
1: Sure.
2: They're certainly doing that in spades in Georgia. Greg and Ray, do you want to have another word here before we go to MV Ramana and renewables?
3: Okay.
1: Okay.
3: Very, very quickly. Yes, I'm very. Here's what I'm concerned with ICE and DHS. In the SAVE Act, they want to use what's called the SAFE. That's not the SAVE Act, but SAFE database from DHS, which lists people who have been deported to see if they are still on the voter rolls in Georgia. Georgia's asked for those files. Now, the last time that ever happened was Florida got those files from Obama, the deportation file. And as a result, they removed 179,000 Floridians from the voter rolls, all named, Gutierrez and Rodriguez.
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One thing about me, I'm little and low. Find me a man wherever I go. They call me String Bean because I'm so tall. Men see me and they're ready to fall. I'm young as morning and fresh as dew. Everybody loves me and so do you. I'm fat as butter and sweet as cake. Men start to tremble each time I shake. I'm little and lean, sweet to the bone. They like to pick me up and carry me home. When I passed 40, I dropped pretense, 'cause men like women who got some sense. 45 is perfect. So is 59. 'Cause every man needs to rest sometime. Welcome and hello, everyone. Welcome to Poetry in Commotion, coming to you from the lovely Bundy Museum of History and Art in lovely Binghamton, New York. I am Brenda Cave James. I will be your poetess, hostess for this next hour of Poetry in Commotion. And yes, there is indeed commotion, but we will speak to the remainder of May. We have a little bit more time to squeeze out of May. I have been saying, let's continue even after the week of Mother's Day to celebrate great women and mothers and those of the female persuasion, not limited to one Sunday out of the whole month. And I like to cover all bases, all aspects of the female persuasion. And we are going to do that today. And also, at the same time, celebrate the great poetess Maya Angelou. She was born, we all should know this because I've said it so many times, she was born in the month of April, April 14th to be exact, 1928, and she left this earth, sadly, May 28th, 2014, and so the plan was, people, to celebrate her throughout that time period, her poetry, and I have been reading from her autobiography, the first part of it being I Know Why the Caged Bird Sings, not only because it's the time of her birth and her passing dates, but because this book was banned by the powers that be, as sorry as they are. This book was banned with many, many others, 400 other books on everyday life and everyday people, the good, bad, the ugly, the beautiful, the not, but truth, people, truth. This book was banned from the Naval Academy in Virginia by none other than Pete Hegseth, one of you know who's little soldiers doing evil deeds, and I will not stop talking about it, and I will read on purpose from Dr. Maya Angelou's I Know Where the Caged Bird Sings. And I'm going to let you know that little poem on the front was also written by poetess Dr. Maya Angelou, because, as I have said already, this is still the month of May. We have a little bit yet to squeeze out of May. And that poem was appropriately called Seven Women's Blessed Assurance, starting off with a little young thing, okay,
who finds her a man wherever she goes, and ending up with 55 is perfect. So is 59. Because every man needs to rest sometime. I just thought that poem was wonderful and timely and appropriate. So we are going to get on to uplifting other women, all kinds of women from every stripe and area of life. And, March was Women's Month, but that's all right. We're carrying it on into May because it is the month when we celebrate our mothers and grandmothers and aunties and anyone significant and important in our lives who helped us shape who we are. And that would just cover a multitude of very exciting aspects of life. And so I will move along here. It's also, I've got to give a shout out to this. May is also Mental Health Month. Okay? So ladies and gentlemen, young and old, let's get our mental health in check. All right? Everybody, this is for everybody. And I wrote this poem years ago. It's from my manuscript of 100 years ago. I speak of often, but I too am getting my mental health in check. It's always good to check in, no matter who you are, no matter how you are. We've got to check in every now and again. This is called Getting Home. You change who I am. You pull out from way down, way, way down, a seldom visited place in my feet, where ugly comes up out of, where God stashed an emergency fork and knife, a hornet's nest, a pot of hot grits or boiling grease. For just in case I'm called to war, a battle by way of my spirit being dashed with ice or scalding water. A bucket swings from one of your hands. The other offers up sand, paper towels. You change who I am. Your chessboard has maneuvers that don't naturally occur to me. Spaces I hate moseying round in. This kingdom of asphyxia is not my house, I tell you. Quit carrying me over the threshold. There is no honeymoon. I've really got to get back home before I get lost in the dark. You can play here and die by your damn self. All right now. May is National Mental Health Month, people. Check your mental health. Check your relationships with other people, a spouse, a lover, a friend, a roommate, a housemate, your parents, your workplace. Check your mental health and your relationships. You do not have to be abused in any way, shape, or form, mentally or physically. You do not have to be disrespected, called out of your name. Check your mental health, people. The list goes on and on. And do something that you love on a daily basis. Go for a walk.
sing a song, dance, do something good for your soul. All right, enough said. Let me move on, because we are celebrating May also. We are still celebrating the month of May, the merry, merry month of May. It's getting better. It's still chilly, but we've had some sunshine a little bit. We are still celebrating those of the female persuasion. So let me speak about a great woman, a grand woman. She has been in the news lately for doing great things, for standing up for great things, for speaking truth to power, for not allowing herself to compromise or be compromised or frightened or intimidated or quieted. We're in trouble, people. We are in trouble, and we need great, strong women like Justice Ketanji Brown Jackson. And remember when she was going through her hearing, so-called hearing, I call it a trial by another name, and she was so disrespected and so challenged and so insulted by so many on the other side of the fence, male and female. I just prayed for her, as did so many people across the country, cheered her on, prayed for her, yelled at the television for her, on her behalf, of those nasty, nasty people, men mostly, but some women as well, who just violated her verbally. But she didn't flinch. She didn't crumble. She didn't bat an eye. She stood there. She sat there, rather, like a queen. One Senator Ted Cruz said something really profoundly stupid and cruel and ignorant. Asked her the most ridiculous question. It was so ridiculous, I don't even remember what it was, but without saying a word, she put him in his place by not saying a word, by having a long period of silence where he just shrunk and shriveled into nothingness. One deep breath, a speechless wait, her 8-second silent pause echoed through America. 1,000 quiet parts out loud, without a spoken word. Thoughtful people witnessing shook their heads in disbelief. But nothing new to kindred souls. Her sisters knew and know by rote, could read the silence being said. They too, while suffering fools and scalds, heard bedrock voices in their heads. A mother's strong words, a grandmother's wisdom, to bite your tongue. They know, you know, you are the smarter, bigger one. Let a serpent slither back below from whence it came. 8 seconds long. Oh, to be translated from her trial by another name.
Indeed. Trial by another name. And that name was supposedly a hearing, the hearing for then Judge Ketanji Brown Jackson becoming Justice Ketanji Brown Jackson for the Supreme Court of the United States, the first black woman ever. And she was so disrespected. Well, they tried to disrespect her, but she had an aura of self-respect and strength around her. So their pings and their dings and their insults and their nastiness just kind of just bounced off. And she was the great one the whole time. The whole time. I'm going to read another piece here that might be upsetting to some, so I will give a fair warning. Okay? I'm speaking truth, but truth is not always lovely or kind, but it's true. When I was young, tender of heart in Bible school and church camp, Caucasian evangelicals with phone lines to and from the Lord preached with drama and authority, anger, sometimes tearfully, never with ambiguity. Jews were going to hell, full stop, forever in the lake of fire for not believing for their sins. Jesus died upon the cross. Then we sang, Jesus loves the little children, all the children of the world. But they didn't say why bomb fire in Atlanta would swallow little colored girls in Baptist Sunday school. Missionaries were celebrities coming back home from far and away, having done their duty. Heathen villages Christianized. Decorative drums set quietly for show and tell. They'd been Satan's tools of rhythm and dance around flickering flames. Did they know or care? In Arkansas, America, a village of black farmers danced by the light of the moon, danced and swung spasmodically on lynching ropes strung by real devils with pitchforks and torch fires and twisted holy entitlement. In missionary slideshows, young and old of sepia tones, with bare feet, with ghastly teeth, smiled wide for the camera, knowing now they'd surely go to heaven when they died, unlike those who prayed to statues and saints. I cried for my best friend, Bonnie. She had rosary beads aglow in the dark. Mother Mary smiled reassuringly upon us in her dining room. There was no prayer or indignation for countless families removed, erased, Native American boys and girls stripped naked of themselves, their beautiful, thick, black, sacred hair shaved to be newly clothed
with self-loathing and lies. Perhaps they could not be persuaded to smile or sing. Red and yellow, black and white, all are precious in his sight. Jesus loves the little children of the world, save for the ones we disposed of bombs upon after decimating Vietnam. Shells emptied from planes like thunderous rains over tan and brown villages of Guam. The do-gooder folk have only grown in numbers to where they really have it going on. So's not to bother him much, they'll decide and speak for God about who counts and who does not, castigating all Muslims and other of who and what they know nothing about, while singing the love of Jesus, while insisting this merely unfortunate death in the Middle East is very necessary for Jesus to come down, swooping up themselves, of course, his righteous ones. They and theirs exclusively. What if the tiny girl in shades of cyanotic blue pulled from the rubble of Gaza was Jesus come to test for unrighteous ambivalence? You would pass. You would so pass again.

You being those who believe that God and heaven are for only some exclusively. My. So in celebrating those of the female persuasion in this month of May, mothers, grandmothers, aunties, sisters, we must think of those also being bombed and tortured and disappeared for what reason? Those who seemingly don't matter for some reason, they are not as worthy, not as important. They're just other. Okay. All right. I said we are going to speak of and about women of all stripes. And I'm going to maybe share something a little different flavor, a little upbeat, maybe, perhaps. Maybe about women in love. Or women who are not in love, but they're happy and comfortable and they love themselves. They know who they are. I think you come to a certain point in life when hopefully you know who you are. You come into your own. Okay, women and men, everybody should hopefully one day come into their own. This is also mental health checking month. Check in on your mental health, folks. A poem entitled Bananas. You can almost tell when things have been ironed out between them. When Bananas, his favorite grab-and-go snack, grace her kitchen counter again after a week or so of none. Seems like here lately, Bananas go missing more often and for longer times. Maybe she's discovered better, or at least other things to do, than making it her business to see to every little thing, every little everything, the this and the that's, to wisely keep her man content. Or so the elders say. Thanks to the new community school's class for a mature woman to rediscover their artsy side, their inner child, their forgotten selves. Her usually wonderful mister can now and again really piss her off without trying, so it seems. Then it's two ships in the night, no speak, touch, good meals, or bananas. While absent also fussing, expectation, or occasional demands. Maybe he's learned his lessons too well. How and when to try her last nerve, should he discover something better or different at least. Thanks to the oldest school in the world, class of male midlife crisis. Let him buy his own damn bananas, girl. All right now, just some food for thought, ladies and gentlemen. Just some food for thought. Let's say just some bananas for thought, okay? Oh, my. Oh, my.
There's nothing new under the moon, people. I say that often, too. There's nothing new under the moon. And I am going to share a poem that recently came to my spirit, being that we are uplifting, still honoring great women, great mothers, great sisters, aunties, grandmothers, etc. Something came to my spirit the other day as I was washing dishes, okay? I think some of our greatest thoughts and things come to our minds, perhaps, when we are washing dishes. This poem is to honor Miss Dorothea. And if the grandchildren or the children of Miss Dorothea happen to hear this poem, I may have something that might belong to you if you are interested. I will gently, lovingly hand wash and dry this sacred thing, this big glass bowl, who knows how many decades old, this perfect mixing serving vessel, hot or cold. Everyone's grandmother had one Pyrex priceless prize. This yellow with green piece of art you left at the church house one evening, Miss Dorothea, after your good fried cabbage commanded oohs and ahs. Somehow, it was never collected by or returned to yourself. Maybe for a reason, as you are no longer with us. And what would young folk know or care about this piece of precious? I handle like an egg. If this bowl were to speak, it could tell a heap of everything on everyone. A witness from shelves, from kitchen drain boards, dining room tables, or wrapped in dish towels, to ride on car floors, or placed on baking sheets so as not to spill on front or back seats. This bowl, often full of deliciousness, was shoved into arms of obedient boys, instructed to carry this inside. Careful now, give it to Sister So-and-so. At funerals, Sunday dinners, church meetings, family reunions, for the sick and shut-ins, full of salad, aforesaid fried cabbage, chicken soup or collard greens, your grand coleslaw or mac and cheese. It bore whipping of cream, of butter and sugar, fork stabbings for flaky pie crust, scraping of cornbread into greased laden skillets to bake. What this bowl knows, what this bowl holds, flavor, how to, echoes of secret sauce and pride, memory of you, maybe your mother and her mother too, with the best ever compliment for sure, older than time, of how you put your foot, no, better yet, you sat in it, girl. Oh, my goodness, how appropriate. And for those of you who are not aware of the best
compliment ever, older than time. If you prepare something, if you cook something wonderful and you share it and people are pleased and they love it and it's delicious, and if anyone ever says to you, you put your foot in it, girl, or you sat in those greens, or actually the first time anybody said that to me, they said, you put your titty in it. I had no idea. I was taken aback. I was a young thing, okay? I didn't know. I didn't know the compliment of those words. It's a compliment. It means it, whatever it was that you cooked, is delicious. And so Miss Dorothea's big, beautiful Pyrex yellow bowl had echoes of flavor and pride and food and know-how and spice and ingredients and compliments. Put your foot in it. Oh, no, no, no. You sat in it, girl. All right. All right. She was a wonderful cook, Miss Dorothea. Okay. And how timely, because I'm going to read from Maya Angelou's I Know What the Caged Bird Sings, and this chapter is about dishes and special dishes. Okay? And, yeah, this book was taken off of the adult book section. Not for kids now. I'm not talking about first grade bookshelves. I'm talking about adults. Adults in the Naval Academy. They're not just trying to erase the horrible things of different tribes and different folk and different ethnicities and horrible historical things that happened in this country, like redlining and Jim Crow. They are also trying to erase wonderful accomplishments, wonderful firsts. So-and-so was the first Black person to do thus and such. So-and-so was the first Native American man to do thus and such. Yeah. They're just erasing everything and everybody. And I'm not having it. I'm not having it. So let me go ahead on and read before I run out of time. From Dr. Maya Angelou's I Know Where the Caged Bird Sings. Maya is a young girl still. She might be 10 years old in this chapter. Recently, a white woman from Texas, who would quickly describe herself as a liberal, asked me about my hometown. When I told her that in Stamps my grandmother had owned the only Negro general merchandise store since the turn of the century, she exclaimed, "Why, you were a debutante." Ridiculous. And even ludicrous. We were required to embroider, and I had trunkfuls of colored dish towels, pillowcases, runners, and handkerchiefs to my credit. I mastered the art of crocheting and tatting, and there was a lifetime supply of dainty doilies that would never be used in sashayed dresser drawers. It went without saying that all girls could iron and wash. But the finer touches around the home, like setting a table with real silver, baking roasts, and cooking vegetables without meat, had to be learned elsewhere. Usually at the source of those habits. During my 10th year, a white woman's kitchen became my finishing school. Mrs. Viola Cullinan was a plump woman who lived in a 3-bedroom house somewhere behind the post office. She was singularly unattractive until she smiled, and then the lines around her eyes and mouth, which made her look perpetually dirty, disappeared, and her face looked like the mask of an impish elf.
She usually rested her smile until late afternoon when her women friends dropped in and Miss Glory the cook served them cold drinks on the closed-in porch. The exactness of her house was inhuman. This glass went here and only here. That cup had its place, and it was an act of impudent rebellion to place it anywhere else. At 12 o'clock, the table was set. At 12:15, Mrs. Cullinan sat down to dinner, whether her husband had arrived or not. At 12:16, Miss Glory brought out the food. It took me a week to learn the difference between a salad plate, a bread plate, and a dessert plate. Mrs. Cullinan kept up the tradition of her wealthy parents. She was from Virginia. Miss Glory, who was a descendant of slaves that had worked for the Cullinans, told me her history. She had married beneath her, according to Miss Glory. Her husband's family hadn't had their money very long, and what they had didn't amount to much. As ugly as she was, I thought privately she was lucky to get a husband above or beneath her station. But Miss Glory wouldn't let me say a thing against her mistress. She was very patient with me, however, over the housework. She explained the dishware, silverware, and servants' bells. The large round bowl in which soup was served wasn't a soup bowl, it was a tureen. There were goblets, sherbet glasses, ice cream glasses, wine glasses, green glass coffee cups with matching saucers, and water glasses. I had a glass to drink from, and it sat with Miss Glory's on a separate shelf from the others. Soup spoons, gravy boat, butter knives, salad forks, and carving platter were additions to my vocabulary and, in fact, almost represented a new language. I was fascinated with the novelty, with the fluttering Mrs. Cullinan and her Alice in Wonderland house. Her husband remains, in my memory, undefined. I lumped him with all the other white men that I had ever seen or tried not to see. On our way home one evening, Miss Glory told me that Mrs. Cullinan couldn't have children. She said that she was too delicate-boned. It was hard to imagine bones at all under those layers of fat. Miss Glory went on to say that the doctor had taken out all of her lady organs. I reasoned that a pig's organs included the lungs, heart, and liver, so if Mrs. Cullinan was walking around without those essentials, it explained why she drank alcohol out of unmarked bottles. She was keeping herself embalmed. When I spoke to Bailey about it, he agreed that I was right, but he also informed me that Mrs. Cullinan had two daughters by a colored lady that I knew very well. He added that the girls were the spitting image of their father. I was unable to remember what he looked like, although I had just left him a few hours before. But I thought of the Coleman girls. They were very light-skinned and certainly didn't look very much like their mother. No one had ever mentioned Mr. Coleman. My pity for Mrs. Cullinan preceded me the next morning like a Cheshire cat's smile. Those girls, who could have been her daughters, were beautiful.
They didn't have to straighten their hair. Even when they were caught in the rain, their braids still hung down straight like tamed snakes. Their mouths were pouty little Cupid's bows. Mrs. Cullinan didn't know what she missed, or maybe she did.

0: Then one evening, Miss Glory told me to serve the ladies on the porch. After I set the tray down and turned towards the kitchen, one of them asked, "What's your name, girl?" It was the speckled-faced one. Mrs. Cullinan said, "She doesn't talk much. Her name's Margaret."
1: "Is she dumb?"
0: "No. As I understand it, she can talk when she wants to, but she's usually quiet as a little mouse. Aren't you, Margaret?" I just smiled at her. Poor thing. No organs and couldn't even pronounce my name correctly. She's a sweet little thing, though. "Well, that may be, but that name's too long. I'd never bother myself. I'd call her Mary if I was you." I fumed into the kitchen. That horrible woman would never have the chance to call me Mary, because if I was starving, I'd never work for her. I decided I wouldn't pee on her if her heart was on fire. Giggles drifted in off the porch and into Miss Glory's pots. I wondered what they could be laughing about. White folks were so strange. Could they be talking about me? Everybody knew that they stuck together better than the Negroes did. It was possible that Mrs. Cullinan had friends in St. Louis who had heard about a girl from Stamps being in court and wrote to tell her. Maybe she knew about Mr. Freeman. And let me break in here, me, Brenda. Let me break in here to say Mr. Freeman was the man in St. Louis who sexually molested little Maya when she was 8 years old. And she was now living back in Stamps, Arkansas with her grandmother. So that's what she was referring to. That maybe Mrs. Cullinan had heard by some way that little Maya had been raped by Mr. Freeman. My lunch was in my mouth a second time, and I went outside and relieved myself on the bed of 4 o'clock. Miss Glory thought I might be coming down with something and told me to go on home, that Mama would give me some herb tea and she'd explain to her mistress. I realized how foolish I was being before I reached the pond. Of course, Mrs. Cullinan didn't know. Otherwise, she wouldn't have given me the 2 nice dresses that Mama cut down, and she certainly wouldn't have called me a sweet little thing. My stomach felt fine, and I didn't mention anything to Mama. And let me say again, Mama is grandmother. Okay. She called her grandmother Mama. That evening, I decided to write a poem on being white, fat, old, and without children. It was going to be a tragic ballad. I would have to watch her carefully to capture the essence of her loneliness and pain. The very next day, she called me by the wrong name. Miss Glory and I were washing up the lunch dishes when Miss Cullinan came to the doorway. "Mary?" Miss Glory asked, "Who?" Mrs. Cullinan, sagging a little, knew, and I knew. "I want Mary to go down to Mrs. Randall's and take her some soup. She's not been feeling well for a few days." Miss Glory's face was a wonder to see. "You mean Marguerite, ma'am? Her name's Marguerite." "Oh, that's too long. She's Mary from now on. Heat that soup up from last night and put it in the china tureen. And Mary, I want you to carry it carefully." Every person I knew had a hellish horror of being called out of his name. It was a dangerous practice to call a Negro anything that could be loosely constructed as insulting because of

0: the centuries of their having been called niggers, jigs, dings, blackbirds, crows, boots, and spooks. Miss Glory had a fleeting second of feeling sorry for me. Then as she handed me the hot tureen, she said, "Don't mind, don't pay that no mind. Sticks and stones may break your bones, but words, you know. I have been working for her for 20 years. She held the back door open for me. 20 years. I wasn't much older than you. My name used to be Hallelujah. That's what my mother named me. But my mistress gave me Glory, and it stuck. I like it better, too." I was in the little path that ran behind the houses when Miss Glory shouted. "And it's shorter, too." For a few seconds, it was a toss-up over whether I would laugh, imagine being named Hallelujah, or cry. Imagine letting some white woman rename you for her convenience. My anger saved me from either outburst. I had to quit the job, but the problem was going to be how to do it. Mama wouldn't allow me to quit for just any reason. "She's a peach. That woman is a real peach," Mrs. Randall's maid was saying as she took the soup from me, and I wondered what her name used to be and what she answered to now. For a week, I looked into Mrs. Cullinan's face as she called me Mary. She ignored my coming late and leaving early. Miss Glory was a little annoyed because I had begun to leave egg yolk on the dishes and wasn't putting much heart into polishing the silver. I hoped that she would complain to our boss, but she didn't. Then Bailey solved my dilemma. He had me describe the contents of the cupboard and the particular plates she liked best. Her favorite piece was a casserole shaped like a fish in the green glass coffee cups. I kept his instructions in mind. So on the next day when Miss Glory was hanging out clothes and I had again been told to serve the old biddies on the porch, I dropped the empty serving tray. When I heard Mrs. Cullinan scream, "Mary!" I picked up the casserole and two of the green glass cups in readiness. As she rounded the kitchen door, I let them fall on the tiled floor. I could never absolutely describe to Bailey what happened next, because each time I got to the part where she fell on the floor and screwed up her ugly face to cry, we burst out laughing. She actually wobbled around on the floor and picked up shards of the cups and cried, "Oh, Mama! Oh, dear God, it's Mama's china from Virginia! Oh, Mama, I'm sorry!" Miss Glory came running in from the yard, and the woman from the porch crowded around. Miss Glory was almost as broken up as her mistress. "You mean to say she broke our Virginia dishes? What are we gonna do?" Mrs. Cullinan cried even louder. "That clumsy," N-word, "clumsy little N-word." Old speckled face leaned down and asked, "Who did it, Viola? Was it Mary? Who did it?" Everything was happening so fast, I can't remember whether her action preceded her words, but I know that Mrs. Cullinan said, "Her name's Marguerite, God damn it! Her name's Marguerite!" And she threw a wedge of the broken plate at me. It could have been the hysteria which put her aim off, but the flying crockery caught Miss Glory right over her ear, and she started screaming. I left the front door wide open so all the neighbors could hear. Mrs. Cullinan was right about one thing. My name was not Mary. Oh, my. Oh, my. There's so much to unpack in that chapter of Maya Angelou's training, her on-the-job training at Mrs. Cullinan's house. So much to unpack there. Indeed. It's such an insult for a Black person to be called out of one's birth name because of slavery and because of what I just read, the wealthy folks and the white folks taking it upon themselves to just change somebody's name. Oh, I don't like that name. I'm going to call you thus and such from now on. And back in the day, you couldn't say a word about it. You could not rebel. You couldn't correct them. You had to obey. That's one reason why it's an insult to be called out of one's name. There are many other reasons, but and then the brainwashed maid, Miss Glory, crying and acting as though the china was hers as well because her mistress was so horrified and upset, saying, "Yes, our she broke our dishes." Well, poetess Dr. Maya Angelou, I think this will conclude our celebration of her. Until the next time, or I might just continue reading. I know why the caged bird sings. I might just do that. All right. In any event, this hour of Poetry in Commotion has come to a close. I have been Brenda Cave James, your poetess hostess, coming to you from the beautiful Bundy Museum of History and Art in Binghamton, New York, and celebrating this merry, merry month of May. Also, Mental Health Awareness Month. Check your mental health, folks, women and men. And we have been continuing the Mother's Day, mothers, teachers, aunties, grandmothers, women, all those of the female persuasion. We have been celebrating you all month long. And we could continue that too. June is coming. And who do we celebrate in the month of June? Poetess Nikki Giovanni, now sadly the late Nikki Giovanni. So, the celebration continues, and we do not discriminate. We celebrate men also in June, Father's Day. All right, Father's Day's coming. Thank you for coming, and thank you for listening. And I want to thank Andrew Bemis for putting it all together and playing this out-of-sight music. He does a great job, always. Check your mental health, folks. Do something you love. Make yourself happy. I will see you the next time on the radio. All good things to you.
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3: I'm Dr. Anthony Lizerwitz, and this is Climate Connections. Next week, the Vermont Green Football Club kicks off its season. This pre-professional soccer team hopes to repeat last year's success when they went undefeated and won their league's national championship. But winning on the field is not the Vermont Green's only goal.
4: We want to be a leader and we want to be an example in addressing the climate crisis through the game of soccer.
3: Club co-founder Patrick Inferna says the team is taking steps to reduce its climate impact. And it's going beyond that by building a community of fans who are passionate about doing the same. People who bike to games get free raffle tickets. The club invites halftime speakers who talk about climate issues. And community nonprofits share information in the concourse. Staff and volunteers sort through trash, recycling, and compost bins to minimize what's sent to the landfill. And Inferna says some fans are so committed that they formed an independent group that fundraises for climate and social justice efforts.
4: And I think more than anything, that is success. When I look at our fans organizing together and engaging with our partners and deciding that while they are enjoying the game of soccer, they are going to make it mean something more, that is the coolest thing that we've experienced since founding this club.
3: Climate Connections is produced by the Yale Center for Environmental Communication. To learn more about climate change, visit climateconnections.org.
5: The endocannabinoid system is one that has evolved in all mammal species, and we create our own endocannabinoids that interact with this very complex biological system. And that's taught in about 9% of medical schools. I think that, and I hope that, as we continue to progress in considering cannabis as having accepted medical uses, that one, this will change, that medical students will start to learn more about this, but also that physicians and pharmacists and other healthcare professionals will feel more comfortable learning about cannabis as medicine, as opposed to just something to be concerned about as it relates to substance use or abuse.
6: Hello, and welcome to Aging Matters, a program featuring aging-related topics of interest to older adults and their families. I'm Cheryl Beversdorf, your host. With growing interest in its potential health benefits, medical cannabis use is becoming more common among older adults. Because there is more public acceptance and reduced stigma, it is increasingly viewed as an effective treatment option for this population. Today, my guest is Dr. Leah Serra, Associate Professor with the Department of Practice, Sciences, and Health Outcomes Research at the University of Maryland School of Pharmacy. She will talk about medical cannabis and related products and its legal status in the U.S., both in different states and on the federal level. She'll also explain what older adults should know before using such products and why discussing use with their physicians is recommended. So welcome, Leah, and thank you for joining me today.
5: Thanks so much for having me.
6: Leah, I think we need to have sort of a glossary of terms. We hear so many different references to marijuana and cannabis. So let's start out by having you explain to us, what is medical cannabis and is cannabis the same as marijuana?
5: It's a great place to start. The short answer is that cannabis and marijuana are different words that describe the same plant. Cannabis, or cannabis sativa, is the scientific name of this plant. And marijuana is a slang term, one of many slang terms, which is really now used interchangeably with cannabis, but they are referring to the same plant. And medical cannabis is cannabis that is used for a medical purpose. From a scientific standpoint, it's no different than cannabis that is used for non-medical use or recreational use. Medical versus recreational just describes how it's used.
6: And we're going to be talking more about those different types a little bit later, but there was another term that I found is cannabinoids. And I understand that there's major types, THC and CBD. So help us understand a little bit more about what these are and for what conditions each are used. And as long as you're talking about them, any adverse effects.
5: Cannabinoids are the chemical compounds in the cannabis plant that interact with certain receptors in our bodies that are called cannabinoid receptors. And they are part of what is called the endocannabinoid system, or ECS. And this is a biological system that exists in all mammals and has a number of different physiological activities. But the cannabinoids that are in the plant, there are actually over 100 cannabinoids that exist in the cannabis plant. THC and CBD, or tetrahydrocannabinol and cannabidiol, are just two of them. Now, interestingly, the reason that we have receptors in our bodies that interact with these plant chemicals is because we actually make compounds that work on these receptors ourselves. They are called endocannabinoids. We make them internally. THC and CBD are examples of phytocannabinoids, or plant cannabinoids, made by the cannabis plant. Now, THC is the most abundant cannabinoid, and it's the one that people are most familiar with. It has a lot of effects, including the cognitive effects, which are what people are probably most familiar with. Things like, could be euphoria, or on the other side, it could be anxiety or confusion. It also has other effects, such as anti-nausea or analgesic effects. And THC has been, for sure, the most studied cannabinoid, both for its potential benefits and for its harms. Now, CBD is another common cannabinoid, and this has become much more well-known over the last probably decade or decade and a half, especially since hemp was legalized by the 2018 Farm Bill. And this is important because that led to kind of an explosion of CBD products on the market. You probably now see CBD products everywhere, in the grocery store and in pharmacies. And that's because CBD is a non-intoxicating cannabinoid. And so there's a lot of interest in this, certainly for research and for health. And there's actually an FDA-approved CBD formulation that's indicated for the treatment of some very severe forms of epilepsy that we commonly see in children. And it may also be helpful in the management of some other conditions, but there's still a lot of research to be done.
7: Speaking of research, I was eager to hear, and I'm sure our listeners are as well, about the recent Department of Justice ruling relating to the reclassification of medical marijuana. Talk about that. Is that significant? And if so, in what way?
5: It is significant. And this is the latest step in what has been a progression that has been fairly rapid in the last few years compared to no progression over the last several decades. So this ruling places medical cannabis products in Schedule 3 of the Controlled Substances Act. A little bit of background. Cannabis products, or cannabis, has been a Schedule 1 substance. And Schedule 1 substances are the most restricted substances. They are those that are considered to have a high potential for abuse. And this is the most important thing, I think, no currently accepted medical use. So that is where cannabis has been. Moving it to Schedule 3 means that it's still a controlled substance, so there are still some concerns about potential for abuse or dependence, but it's less restricted, and importantly, it has a currently accepted medical use. So in terms of practical implications, probably isn't going to be any change, at least right now, immediately, in how medical cannabis patients access cannabis products in states that have a medical cannabis program. There are also maybe some benefits for business owners, maybe easier to do research because regulatory processes for Schedule 3 substances are not as stringent as those for Schedule 1 substances. And I think this is important too, and I hope that this happens, is that it may reduce stigma in the medical community regarding just the idea of cannabis as medicine. There are still, I think, some questions about what this ruling means for the many states that have both medical cannabis and adult use programs, because the products are the same and they're sold generally in the same retail facilities. So it'll be interesting to see how this kind of plays out practically at the point of sale for the patient.
7: And right now, for those kinds of studies that have been conducted with medical cannabis, what have been the primary medical reasons for marijuana use? I thought I heard you say a little bit ago, maybe nausea or pain. So tell us a little bit more about the kinds of studies and what the focus is. And I would imagine that we're also wondering, were there different forms? We've heard about gummies and smoking it. So what do we need to know about what's been done so far and for what?
5: In epidemiological studies, things like survey research and studies such as that, chronic pain, anxiety, depression, and insomnia are commonly cited as the most likely reasons that individuals will seek out medical cannabis. They're self-reporting. This is why they are interested in using medical cannabis. Now, these are not necessarily the indications with the most robust evidence. These are why people are seeking out medical cannabis. And there are many different forms of use. There are, you know, inhaled formulations. So you can go to a dispensary and get the plant itself, dried buds or flowers of the plant, and smoke them or vaporize them. And there are lots of other formulations. As you said, there are edible formulations like gummies or baked goods. There are tablets. There are tinctures. There are topical or transdermal formulations. So there are a lot of different ways and a lot of different products that can be purchased in different retail facilities.
7: I was wondering, Leah, does it make a difference in terms of how the body reacts if it's something that one ingests versus one that one breathes in as to effectiveness?
5: Well, it certainly makes a difference in terms of how the body processes and things like onset of action and duration of action. Anything that is inhaled is going to have a much more rapid onset of action, and that's both true of any beneficial effects as well as any potential side effects. It will have a faster onset of action, but a shorter duration of action. That's compared to a formulation that is an oral formulation that someone would ingest, which has a slower onset of action because it has to be digested. It has to be absorbed by the body before it can have its effect. And then it takes much longer to metabolize that. So it has a much longer duration of action.
7: Would you then go so far as to say that there's actual scientific evidence that cannabis is therapeutic for health conditions? And if so, which of these conditions would be on that list? And what is the degree of evidence? Does that vary depending on which condition we're talking about?
5: It does. The best evidence is for chronic pain, especially neuropathic pain. And I actually just want to pause and say, even though it's been very difficult to do research in the U.S. because of the way that we have regulated cannabis over the last several decades, research is still happening, and it may be happening outside the U.S., but it is still happening. So again, the best evidence is for chronic pain, but there's also substantial evidence for the benefit of cannabinoids or medical cannabis in nausea, especially chemotherapy-induced nausea and vomiting, for muscle spasms related to multiple sclerosis, and there's good evidence for insomnia as well. The National Academies of Science, Engineering, and Medicine published an extremely comprehensive review of cannabis research. Now, this is getting a little bit old now. It was published in 2017, but I still think it's a great place to start for those who are interested in learning about this kind of foundation and the evidence base for medical cannabis. CBD oil, which I mentioned, that's FDA approved for three severe forms of epilepsy, commonly seen in children. And some of your listeners may be familiar with the story of Charlotte Fiji, who was a girl with Dravet syndrome, very severe form of epilepsy, whose mother started treating her. This was back in, I think, 2012 or sometime around there, with a high CBD, low THC strain of cannabis oil after traditional medications had failed. And then her story was featured on a CNN documentary. And this really jump-started the CBD movement and then ended up with CBD oil being FDA approved in 2018. So, as I said, research is happening and research is progressing, even despite cannabis having been Schedule I for all of these years.
7: That was kind of a follow-up question that I had. Given what you talked about a little bit earlier in terms of this recent DOJ ruling, does that mean the other federal agency that focuses on health, the Department of Health and Human Services, is now saying legally that there are certain symptoms that the medical use of cannabis is acceptable? Do we go that far, or are we still on a slippery slope here?
5: Well, in 2023, when HHS recommended that the DEA move cannabis from Schedule 1 to Schedule 3, they also submitted, along with that recommendation, a report on the benefits and risks related to cannabis. And within that report, they concluded that, in fact, there are currently accepted medical uses for cannabis, and those are pain, for nausea, and for anorexia related to a medical condition. And again, I think that this is huge, because for the medical community especially, to have currently accepted medical uses, this says that, you know, this does not belong in Schedule 1. Because yes, even with the potential risks, as there are with every medication that's out there, there are some potential benefits of cannabis, and therefore it is a medicine.
7: Obviously, there's been quite a few states that have legalized medical cannabis programs. So tell us a little bit more about that. How many states have actually legalized medical cannabis programs? And give us a little bit more of a definition or a description of adult-use recreational cannabis programs. We've been talking a lot about the therapeutic effects, but we keep hearing also about adult-use recreational cannabis programs. Is that different? Just want to make sure we understand what's going on in the states, especially since our listeners are all over the country. They may be interested to know what's going on in their state.
5: Absolutely. So right now, 24 states in Washington, D.C. have both a medical program and an adult use or recreational program. When I say adult use, I am saying the same thing as recreational use. So 24 states, and then there are 16 states that have a comprehensive medical cannabis but do not allow adult use. So medical cannabis only in 16 states. And then there are 10 states that there don't have medical cannabis program, or they have, and this varies widely state to state, a limited program that either includes only CBD products or maybe CBD and low THC products. But most of the states have some kind of program related to cannabis or medical cannabis. And then the difference is that a medical program is a regulated way to get access to cannabis products for individuals that have what is called a qualifying medical condition according to that state's laws. Qualifying medical condition could be something like chronic pain that is, you know, unable to be effectively treated by traditional medications, or it could be a condition like anxiety. Because each state creates its own laws and policies and regulations related to medical cannabis or to cannabis overall, these qualifying conditions also differ from state to state. So some states are more prescriptive in terms of here are the specific conditions that someone needs to have certified by a medical professional in order to be registered with the program. And some states are more permissive in terms of what counts as a qualifying condition. But within all of these programs, in general, a patient will see a medical professional who will certify that they are an appropriate candidate for medical cannabis. Then they will go and become registered with their state's regulatory body, and then they will be able to have access to retail facilities that are licensed by the state where they can purchase the actual cannabis products.
7: And to that point then, Leah, for example, I live in Arlington, Virginia, and not too far from where I live is a dispensary. For those listeners, say, who are in Northern Virginia and decided that they were going to go in and get a cannabis product, if it's medical, for example, would they have to have a doctor's order? Or if it's just for recreational use, can they just buy whatever they want? How does that work within the various states?
5: So, and again, I'll speak generally here because, you know, as I said, every state is different. But generally, states that allow adult use will allow you, if you are over 21, this looks more like if someone was going to go and buy alcohol or nicotine products. If you are over 21 in a state that allows adult use, then you would be able to go into a retail facility, show your ID, and then purchase the products. In states where they have medical use only, entry to the retail facility may be limited by you having to show a registration card or some other proof that you are registered with the state as a medical cannabis patient. In states that have both medical program and an adult use program, if you are a patient who is over 21, then you could go into the facility and purchase products the same as someone who's not registered with the state medical program. Some states may have incentives for individuals to remain registered with the medical cannabis program. For instance, they have lower tax or don't have to pay sales tax, or there are special times or prices or products set aside for those patients. Because one thing that is quite common is for states that have medical programs, when they adopt an adult use program, for the medical program to really become diminished, because there are some barriers to people being registered in the medical program. They have to find a medical provider who will certify them. They're paying often out of pocket because these visits are not going to be covered by insurance. So they have to find a provider. There may or may not be one near them. They have to pay out of pocket. There may be a registration fee with the state, another barrier to access. And so that's why we see kind of a diminishing of the medical program, which I think is a shame. I do think it's important for states to really maintain a robust medical program for patients who want to use cannabis as medicine.
7: And to that point, Leah, if a person lives in a state where medical cannabis is not legal, can they go across a state line and go to a state where it is legal and purchase it?
5: No, they can't. The short answer, but no, unfortunately.
7: Is that in part why an ID is so important? So that the clerk or the person who's selling it finds out whether or not the person is living in the state?
5: I don't know that that is necessarily being verified, but it may be. But individuals should know that if they're going out of state, regardless of whether they are able to purchase it or not, it's not legal for them to purchase and cross state lines with any of these products, medical or not.
7: Well, our listeners need to pay attention to that then, since it's still in flux. But on a legal basis, in states that have legalized cannabis programs, has there been any thought given to implementing measures to ensure safety, especially we're thinking about older adults, since there are so many factors that can impact the effects of these products?
5: Absolutely. And most states will have some version of a public health advisory board. For instance, I served on the Cannabis Public Health Advisory Board in Maryland as the pharmacist member. The purpose of these advisory boards is to think about these public health issues. And so I would say that there are lots of public health issues to consider in terms of populations at risk and public health education campaigns. A lot of them are focused on adolescents, as there's a lot of legitimate concern about once we legalize cannabis for medical or for adult use, what message are we sending to teens about the safety. So there are a lot of focus on public health campaigns for adolescents, but there are also public health campaigns for the general public. And I think less commonly, but I have seen them for older adults specifically, because as you said, there are some specific risks or concerns with using cannabis as an older adult.
7: Getting back to my earlier question to you about the different forms, again, since we're still in the exploration process, you mentioned a little bit about the different forms, but how can a correct dose be measured? Are there certain forms that are more likely to be recommended for older adults? And again, since you talked about the process of absorption, it goes faster if you're breathing it versus if you're digesting it. That must be a little dicey as well, given again, a population that there are other factors to consider, and I'm focusing specific on older adults.
5: From a medical standpoint, oral formulations are recommended because they are easier to dose. If you have a tincture, for instance, and you know that there's a certain number of milligrams in the bottle, then you can measure out a specific milligram dose of THC, for instance. Whereas it's much, much harder to determine any kind of a dose from an inhaled product. So from a medical standpoint, it's recommended to use an oral formulation like a tincture. Now, that still takes some education and some counseling to teach someone how to measure out that dose, because it's not like a tablet. Usually that's possible. But if you're purchasing a tincture or an oil, it's a large bottle that has many doses in it, right? So the individual needs to learn how to correctly measure out a dose. Another reason that from a medical standpoint, oral formulations are preferred is that inhaled formulations still have some risk in terms of pulmonary, you know, inhaling or combustible product is not great for your lungs. So that's another reason that from a medical standpoint, generally recommended to use an oral formulation.
7: And given the studies that you're familiar with, are there significant side effects of medical cannabis that one needs to be concerned about? You mentioned already the possibility of affecting the lungs if you take it in breathing, and we're thinking about older adults. And do the side effects, again, vary depending on the form that one decides to take?
5: Well, aside from, you know, smoking cannabis has its own set of pulmonary risks. Things like THC itself have potential for side effects. Cognition certainly is one. Things like confusion in older adults who tend to be more at risk in any medication that has a potential side effect for confusion. We were more concerned about older adults being more susceptible to those side effects. So that's, I think, a big concern, but there's also increasing evidence that cannabis products, regardless of formulation, may have negative cardiovascular effects or maybe a risk factor for cardiovascular events. So individuals who have cardiovascular disease may not be good candidates for medical cannabis for that reason. THC is known to increase the heart rate, drop the blood pressure. So those things may not be good, especially for someone who has pre-existing cardiovascular conditions.
7: One thing that just occurs to me is that as our population is getting older, there's an increased risk of dementia. And so how do you differentiate between if somebody decides that they're going to take some kind of medical cannabis product, is it dementia or is it a side effect of the cannabis? I mean, it would seem to me that would be a serious concern of older adults taking cannabis because of the risk of dementia as a possible side effect. Am I reaching out there or in something that isn't happening or not?
5: I think with kind of dementia versus cognition, really looking at the time course of when these symptoms are happening and what else is associated with them. So sort of the delirium versus dementia. Delirium or their cognitive impairment is more of an acute thing. So if you were to stop using a cannabis product, does that effect go away over time? Whereas if it is something that is, you know, that is slowly progressive over a long period of time, then that is more indicative of kind of a dementia profile. Regardless, I would, you know, refer people with those concerns to neurology for an evaluation or to be followed by a neurologist if that's a concern.
7: Given the fact that so many older adults have chronic pain, could be arthritis, could be back pain, could be any number of things. In your opinion and the medical community, would you say that medical cannabis is a good alternative to opioids or other pain medications? If we talk about Demerol or morphine, or I'm trying to think of some of the ones that I used to dispense when I was still in nursing school, and that Percodan, I'm not sure they do Percodan anymore, but what are your thoughts about that in terms of pain medication, and where does medical cannabis rank as a good alternative for older adults?
5: The important thing, in my opinion, is that medical cannabis is an alternative. Now, whether it is a good alternative for any individual person depends on that individual person. So just as with any medication I would consider for a patient, I will be thinking about the benefits and risks for that patient, depending on what is the condition that we're treating, what other conditions does the patient have that would decrease the effectiveness of a medication or increase the risk of side effects from a medication. So whether it is a good alternative generally to like opioids, say, I think is really, it depends. The important thing is that it is an alternative. And I think that now we're starting to, as a society, as a medical community, understand that it is an alternative, as opposed to this being something on the fringes of science or the fringes of medicine, or being viewed as just an excuse to use cannabis for non-medical reasons. That, I think, is the important thing.
7: And needless to say, pain medications have side effects as well. So it's certainly something to consider. Are there certain conditions that would contraindicate the use of cannabis? Would you go so far as to say cannabis is not for everyone? What are the possible risks? What should we know there so that we're not promoting a product that isn't, in some cases, a good thing?
5: For sure. As I've already talked a little bit about these inhaled formulations, so someone with severe pulmonary disease should not be using inhaled formulations of cannabis. For the other formulations, in terms of just using THC, again, THC is the cannabinoid for which we have the most evidence for both benefits and potential risks. Someone who has, you know, severe or unstable cardiovascular disease should not be using cannabis products. Someone who has a history of psychotic disorder or other serious mental illness should not be using THC products. So those are some risk factors for using cannabis products.
7: Are there certain medications that older adults might be taking in which there would be a good reason not to use medical cannabis?
5: So there is the potential for drug-drug interactions with cannabis, because the cannabinoids, THC and CBD and probably others, are metabolized in the liver as many other substances are. Liver is like the detox organ of our body, not for every single medication, but for many. You take the medication, it has its effect, and then it is broken down in the liver to substances that are easily eliminated by the body. So cannabis is the same. And so what can happen is that when you take one medication, the way that it is metabolized in the liver may increase the concentration of some other medication in the body, or it could decrease the concentration of some other medication in the body. So there's the potential for drug-drug interactions there because of that. And this is the same for cannabis. What can happen sometimes is that when someone is taking two different medications, one of them, the metabolism of one, may have an effect on the other. It may increase the concentration of that drug, increasing the risk of side effects, or it could decrease the concentration of another drug and make it less effective. So there's the potential for that kind of interaction with cannabis. For instance, cannabis has been shown to interact with some blood thinners, increase the risk of bleeding on blood thinners. There are some other kinds of effects, such as medications that have a tendency to be sedating. Cannabis can also be sedating. And so using those types of medications together with cannabis can increase the risk for sedation. So there's that kind of effect as well.
7: I also was reading something about a statement, natural isn't the same as safe. What does that mean?
5: I think that people consider natural products to automatically be safe because they are natural. But that's not necessarily the case, because even things that are natural, cannabis as a plant has chemicals and compounds that interact with receptors in our bodies to have a pharmacologic effect. And it's not just cannabis. There are other natural products as well that can interact in some way with medications or with conditions that a person has. So it's important to consider the pharmacological effects of a compound, whether it is something that is plant-based or whether it is something that is made in a pharmaceutical lab.
7: Another thing that people might be concerned about is addiction. You hear so often that older adults are concerned when it comes to some, again, opioids or some other kind of pain medication. Oh, I don't want to take too many because I'll get addicted. Is the risk of addiction when using cannabis very high? And is it something that older adults should be concerned about if they decide that they want to use medical cannabis?
5: The overall estimates of the risk of addiction in cannabis users is around 9 or 10%. But it's actually a very difficult number to assess because the risk is much higher in some subpopulations. So like those who start using cannabis during adolescence or those who use, you know, large amounts very frequently, those subpopulations are at higher risk. And so the incidence also may vary between those who use cannabis for medical purposes versus recreational purposes. So there's a lot that goes into that number. And there are a lot of potential risk factors in progressing from just cannabis use to cannabis use disorder. You know, some of those are genetics. Some of those are how often cannabis is used or how long it's been used. Again, when someone started using, if the person has already has some other substance use disorder. So there are a lot of risk factors for the progression to cannabis use disorder from just simply using cannabis.
7: Would you also say, Leah, that the physical and mental response of an older adult who takes medical cannabis is going to be far different from that of a younger person? I mean, we're talking about different bodies and aging bodies and younger bodies. What should we know in terms of that?
5: The overall effects are likely to look more or less the same. The concern with older adults is, as you said, because different bodies, different ways that medications are eliminated and absorbed, and a number of different things, that the effects may be more prominent or they may be more likely to occur in an older adult. And again, I'm thinking really here of cognitive issues, confusion, sedation, that may be enhanced or more likely to occur in an older adult versus a younger, healthy adult.
7: Well, as we're thinking about this now, and older adults are listening to this program, they might want to talk with their physician about whether or not this would be appropriate. But before we talk about what patients should be asking or their family members, what's been your experience? You're in a school of pharmacy. Do you think that at this point, physicians throughout the country, say, are well-trained regarding the adverse effects of cannabis and the negative interactions with other medications or any other reasons why maybe older adults, you need to think about it? What's the status right now in terms of medical training?
5: Well, it's complicated. I think that most physicians are well trained in the potential negative effects of cannabis, especially as it relates to substance use and risk. However, I don't think that most physicians are well trained in medical cannabis topics. For instance, learning about the endocannabinoid system. You know, I said at the beginning of our conversation that the endocannabinoid system is one that is evolved in all mammal species, and it exists, and we create our own endocannabinoids that interact with this very complex biological system. And that's taught in very few medical schools. A number that I've heard a lot, I hope that it's increasing, but has been that this is taught in about 9% of medical schools. I think that, and I hope that, as we continue to progress in considering cannabis as having accepted medical uses, that one, this will change, that medical students will start to learn more about this, but also that physicians and pharmacists and other healthcare professionals will feel more comfortable learning about cannabis as medicine, as opposed to just, you know, something to be concerned about as it relates to substance use or abuse. I'm really hoping for this stigma to start to go away as we, you know, progress from a kind of regulatory standpoint, because that will make individuals feel more comfortable. What I hope will happen is that individuals will feel more comfortable talking to their doctors about medical cannabis or cannabis use, because they won't be worried about the potential stigma of being seen as a drug user or a substance user or somebody with an addiction. And so that we can start to have more conversations about the benefits and the risks of cannabis use.
7: Well, and thanks for bringing that up, Leah, because if someone really is having a lot of pain or some of these symptoms, which would maybe warrant the possibility of medical cannabis, older adults, perhaps their caregiver or their family member, should talk with their doctor about the possible use of cannabis, medical cannabis. Can you suggest any kinds of questions that they should ask so that they get the kind of information that they need and can be part of this decision-making process rather than just taking the product without really knowing what they're doing?
5: Absolutely. So I think that some questions that individuals should ask their doctors about include things like, is cannabis going to interact with my medications or my medical conditions? Those are great questions for your pharmacist also. What are the potential benefits and harms to using cannabis as a medical treatment? And these are the same questions that I would suggest that people ask about any new medication. And then what evidence supports the use of cannabis for this condition or symptom? And this, I think, is important because for most prescription medications, there's an understanding that once a medication gets to the point where it's FDA approved, there's evidence, lots of evidence for its use, or, you know, it wouldn't have gotten to be on the market, right? But we don't have this for cannabis because although there are some FDA approved cannabinoids, I talked about CBD oil earlier, and there have actually been some THC analogs that have been on the market for about 30 years or more. But medical cannabis in terms of this plant-based cannabis has not gone through this FDA approval process. So understanding what is the evidence that supports the use of cannabis for any given condition or symptom is important. Another thing that's important to know is, how do I know if cannabis is working? How do I know if it's working for me? What side effects are possible? And this is an important one too, is when should I seek medical attention? I'm concerned that I'm having a side effect. What do I do? And when do I seek medical attention?
7: I also was wondering, when we were talking a moment ago about physicians, there are, of course, other healthcare providers now who are prescribing medications like nurse practitioners or physician assistants. I guess they're called physician associates now. Are they being trained and can they prescribe medical cannabis for the treatments that they might be providing for older adults, maybe in a rural area where there isn't a physician? Just wondering if this is becoming more widespread amongst other healthcare providers who are able to prescribe medications.
5: This is a really great question and an interesting point, because the idea of prescribing in cannabis is really complicated. Physicians and other prescribers really can't prescribe cannabis because up until recently, cannabis is a Schedule I substance. You can't write a prescription for a Schedule I substance. And so what can be done is that doctors and other prescribers in states where medical cannabis is legal can recommend cannabis to patients in those states. And doctors anywhere can have a discussion about cannabis with their patients. They're protected under the First Amendment for talking about cannabis with their patients, benefits and risks and things like that. But in terms of actually writing a prescription, that's been challenging, because when you think about, so even in a situation where you had a doctor who was really well trained about cannabis, really interested, went out, got trained, for instance, maybe they're a graduate of our graduate studies program, our master's in medical cannabis science and therapeutics. They had a patient and they told the patient, this is the type of product I think you should use. This is the formulation I think.

0: Although that does open up the door for actual legal prescribing in the future, prescription drugs are approved by the FDA. So to write a prescription, the drug has to be FDA approved. And so although, as I understand this, this rescheduling right now, it makes medical cannabis overall Schedule III, it is still not approved by the FDA. That is a separate process. Now, there may be some discussion about if there is going to be a different regulatory process for approving these medical cannabis products, but as it stands now, still hard to write a prescription. So what physicians will do again is to recommend either a certain formulation or a certain concentration of THC and CBD and things like that based on that individual patient's condition and their other medical factors.
1: Well, and if that's the case, is there some kind of a record that the physician keeps track of how often the recommendation is made? Because I'm also wondering, how often can an older adult use medical cannabis? Again, we talk about how much longer folks are living now. Is it safe to continue to use it on a regular basis? We've talked about side effects and that. Again, one of these variables that seems like we're still not certain about certain issues. What are your thoughts about the number of times cannabis could be used by an older adult?
0: Well, in an ideal situation, I would love to think that any individual who was going to be using medical cannabis had regular communication with a healthcare provider who was monitoring their progress and who was tracking it. And certainly there are many medical providers who do have that kind of relationship with their patients. But I think the reality is that most patients are self-monitoring, they're self-titrating their, medical cannabis products at home, which is why it's important for not only the medical providers to become educated on cannabis, but for those people who are interested in using cannabis as medicine to become educated themselves on these products, potential side effects. How do I know if it's working? How do I know if it's not working the way it should or if I'm having side effects? Generally, in the philosophy for using medical cannabis products in those patients for whom it is appropriate is, to start at a low dose, and especially for older adults, something that is primarily CBD, which is non-intoxicating, and to start low and go slow is the phrase that you will hear all the time, right? So start at a lowest possible dose and titrate up very slowly, so that either side effects can be identified or until you have an effect. So, but a lot of this is done primarily by the patients or their families or caregivers.
1: One thing we haven't talked about yet, Leah, is the cost. And I was wondering, what is the average cost? I told you about in this area in Arlington, Virginia, there's a dispensary. Is that what one could find in their community? Are they located in more in urban areas than rural areas? So help us understand more about where to purchase if they decide that this is something they want to do. What's the average cost? Does it vary depending on the product? And is there any insurance coverage, Medicare? What do we need to know about that?
0: So that's a great question. It varies widely by state. So someone who wants to purchase a cannabis product would go into a retail facility. They're licensed by the state. Typically, states have a certain number of licenses that they will give out. So potentially geographic location is a barrier if there's not a retail facility or dispensary that is near where a person lives. The cost can also vary widely because of taxes, differences in sales taxes between states or other types of taxes. And it could vary by formulation in terms of whether someone is buying the flower or if they're buying a manufactured product such as, a tincture or a spray or a patch or an edible. Insurance is not going to cover the cost of medical cannabis products. This, rescheduling may also open the door for some insurance coverage, which would be a very positive thing because cost is certainly a barrier to using cannabis as medicine.

0: Would you say that perhaps, given the cost, you haven't cited a particular cost, but could it be, say, prohibitive for low-income older adults? Is it a high price? Any thoughts about the cost factor?
1: It could definitely be prohibitive for low-income individuals, for sure. It tends to be more expensive, especially because, again, it's not covered by insurance. And from state to state, there could be, you know, a lot of taxes. Now, the benefit to these products, as opposed to non-regulated products, is that they're typically much safer because they are heavily licensed by the state. Typically, everything that is sold in the state is grown, processed, and manufactured within that state. It is tested for things like heavy metals, pesticides, and other things that you wouldn't want in your products. So even though it is expensive, it is a safe alternative to, say, using an unregulated product.
0: What's the future look like? You are in the pharmacy business. You have given an incredible comprehensive view of medical cannabis and the products. As a pharmacist, what do you teach in terms of pharmacists once they graduate, in terms of the attitude towards this product? And are you also trying to work towards educating healthcare providers in terms of what they recommend? What does this look like? Because obviously there's been quite a change from when we heard about everything was illegal at one time, and now things are changing. What do you see in terms of teaching, education, the future about this product?
1: So I'll answer that on two levels. One, as a pharmacist and within our PharmD curriculum, and my suggestions for other PharmD curriculums, that this is included, because the reality is that medical cannabis is not going away, and that in order to serve our patients, we need to be educated about this so that we can have, you know, conversations without stigma that improve our patients' well-being and keep them safe. From a larger kind of global education standpoint, University of Maryland School of Pharmacy has really been, and though I say it myself, a front runner in cannabis education. We developed our Master's in Medical Cannabis Science and Therapeutics in 2019. We were the first master's program in the country to do this. And our program is not just for clinicians. It's not just for pharmacists. It's not just for doctors and nurses, because we recognize that within this ecosystem of cannabis, medical cannabis, recommendations and use and the sale of products and the regulation of products, that everyone who is involved in this environment needs to have some foundational knowledge about the cannabis plant, about how it works, about how to interpret medical literature, so that not only do we understand the benefits and the risks, but we can educate others as we go out and do this. So our program accepts individuals with all types of academic and professional backgrounds. We've had clinicians, yes, and scientists, yes, but also we have had attorneys and public health professionals and educators and patient advocates. And it's a very diverse cohort, when we really learn a lot from each other and then go and hopefully pay that education forward by helping to create good laws and regulations to educate other healthcare professionals to take care of patients. And so I think the future is understanding the plant, understanding the research, and then contributing to it.
0: Would you also say that a large focus in terms of the education that you teach in your school is patient education? And I'm not only talking about older adults, but again, their caregivers, their families, maybe even adolescents, since you said, you know, there's a large use of medical cannabis, or could be, amongst younger people. Is that changing too in terms of your focus and your approach to this product?
1: Our approach has always been to to pay it forward. So every student that goes through our program does a capstone project in which they learn how to create good educational products. So it's almost like a mini course in education. Now, my background is in education, so this is a project that's near and dear to my heart. So they systematically learn how to analyze an audience, to identify a gap that can be filled with training or education. They work with an outside client, so they've got a great portfolio project, and they create educational materials. And we have had students work with groups as small as, you know, a local physician. We've had students work with other student groups, and we've had students work with large groups like Normal, like AARP, and like the Council for Federal Cannabis Regulation. And so learning how to educate others is a huge core of our philosophy in our master's program.
0: Well, final question then, and that is, are there certain resources that you think that listeners could check out, besides, of course, listening to Aging Matters program here today, but other resources that are on the internet that folks could look up?
1: So some of the best resources to learn more about medical cannabis, I think one is Americans for Safe Access. We've got a lot of great patient-facing information. The National Conference of State Legislatures has a lot of information on, especially like legal and regulatory information, if you're interested in looking at what's going on from the regulatory standpoint. Then the CDC and FDA websites and the National Organization for Reform of Marijuana Laws, which is Normal, which I mentioned earlier. Those are all great websites.
0: And any final comments you'd like to share with our listeners?
1: I'll just say that I'm glad that this conversation is happening and that people are interested in learning more about medical cannabis, and I hope that your listeners continue to educate themselves.
0: Okay. Well, I want to thank Dr. Leah Serra, Associate Professor in the Department of Practice, Sciences, and Health Outcomes Research at the University of Maryland School of Pharmacy, for joining me today. Thank you so much, Leah. You have given us so much information to think about. And as this product continues to evolve in terms of its popularity, we will be thinking about what you've shared with us. So thank you for joining us today.
1: It was a pleasure. Thank you for having me.
0: 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And remember, age is just a number, not a label. I'll be back again with you next week.

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2: But I do feel like one of the things that is happening and that I'm happy to be part of is that I think that we're in the middle of a paradigm shift. And the paradigm shift for me happens through storytelling, in particular through, I feel like, Carl Jung talked about how as a species, we are lacking a mythology. Our mythologies have collapsed. They no longer explain the world. And so to me, novels, in particular, novels that are sort of this, I consider this to be kind of an entertainment and, you know, a fun novel, but it's also a novel that has a sort of serious aspect to it. And this is part of weaving the new tapestry, the tapestry of a new mythology that will hopefully help to shift the paradigm.
3: That's Tim Weed. He joins us to talk about his forthcoming novel, The Gatepost. It's a speculative thriller that blends archaeology, psychedelics, quantum theory, and Mesoamerican mythology into a story about grief, consciousness, and humanity's fractured relationship with nature. Then Farah Naz Rishi discusses The Flightless Birds of New Hope, a funny, tender, and deeply moving novel about three siblings brought back together after the death of their parents and the escape of the family cockatoo. Both books ask what it takes to move forward after loss, and whether connection to family, to nature, or to something larger than ourselves can help us find our way. This is Writer's Voice, compelling conversations with authors who challenge, inspire, and inform. Thanks for joining us this hour. I'm Francesca Rhiannon. What if ancient spiritual traditions and modern quantum theory were pointing toward the same hidden reality? In The Gatepost, novelist Tim Weed follows a woman searching for answers about her father's mysterious disappearance into a strange, possibly parallel world connected to Mesoamerican mythology. But beneath the adventure and suspense, the novel asks much larger questions about consciousness, humanity's destructive relationship with nature, and whether modern life has cut us off from older forms of wisdom we need to revive. Tim Weed joins me to talk about the inframundo, sacred medicines, storytelling, and why he believes literature can help create new ways of understanding our place in the world. Here's our conversation. Tim Weed, welcome back to Writer's Voice.
2: It's great to be back. Thanks for having me, Francesca.
3: Last time we spoke with you, it was about the Afterlife Project, which also took place in more or less contemporary world and then a world totally different. So first, tell us about these two settings of the novel, The Gatepost.
2: Yeah, sort of the main story, I guess I would say the story that it begins with is set in contemporary Vermont, maybe slightly near future, but contemporary Vermont, a rural property that's kind of in a fictional corner of Vermont. This is a story of a daughter who has basically given up her career and her marriage in order to follow her obsession, which is writing a book about her father who disappeared under mysterious circumstances 20 years earlier. So she leaves her job and her life in San Francisco and moves back to rural Vermont to the 300-acre property where she grew up and is sort of researching her father's life. He was kind of an amateur scientist, an archaeologist, an amateur scientist. He kept field journals, and she finds an old field journal that talks about a cave on the property and a series of experiments that he did very close to the end of his life involving psilocybin mushrooms. And she's like, there's no cave on this. She knows the property well. There's no cave on this property. She searches and searches for it. And then she can't find it. She finally hires a local geologist, a geological consultant, to help her find the cave. And things get strange from there. And then the second timeline is, it's kind of it takes place in a mysterious place that could either be the Mesoamerican underworld, the inframundo, or it could be a place, an alternative world that's either, you know, someplace from deep geological history, or we don't really know at the beginning where this place is. And it's about this scientist who finds himself in this place and is trying desperately to find his way home to his family, sort of wandering this landscape, trying to figure out how he could possibly get back to his family. So more or less, those are the two timelines.
3: So the book clearly draws on traditions where psilocybin is used, not recreationally, of course, but as a tool for knowledge. What kinds of insights do these experiences make possible that conventional scientific methods might miss?
2: So I was really inspired when I started this book by the work of Richard Evans Schultes and Albert Hofmann, Gordon Wasson, some of the pioneers, you know, in the Western world, anyway, of studying psychedelic or entheogenic transportation. And so this kind of led me to what a lot of these guys were studying, which were the early, especially the, for me, it was especially the early Mesoamerican societies, when these sacred medicines were used to access alternative worlds and for healing and things like that. And so it's also, I've sort of been fascinated by all of the interest lately in hallucinogenics and what they can do in terms of the human mind and in terms of the human spirit and kind of opening us up to the larger world and to the possibilities. And so that was kind of what the area that I was interested in exploring with this book.
3: Just parenthetically, Albert Hofmann was a very good friend of the German writer Ernst Jünger. And Jünger and Hofmann took many trips together. And my father read a book that Jünger wrote, a novel called Godenholm, which was about the psychedelic experience. And he went to Germany to meet the great man and ended up with a 13-year friendship because my father was very much into the very same experiences.
2: Oh, well, that's so fascinating. I really need to read that book. That sounds fascinating. It really does seem like a lot of people are on a similar track these days, and for good reason. You know, I think that it's a very interesting development in terms of human inquiries, in terms of, you know, what's the meaning of our existence and how can we, you know, how can we live on this earth in a way that is in harmony, more in harmony with nature, as opposed to being opposed to it or standing above it somehow.
3: Exactly. And we'll get to that part of it. But I want to explore the idea of the inframundo a little bit more, because it's both a spiritual concept and you posit a possible literal destination. You connect, in fact, in many ways, there's a kind of bridge between science and spiritualism in this novel, The Gatepost. So, Tim, we talk a little bit about the connections between the intramundo and what you posit as a potential explanation for this, the multiverse.
2: Yeah, so that I'm fascinated by, and I was in terms of the Afterlife Project as well, is that the convergence between science and the spiritual. And in this case, there's a book called the Popol Vuh. It's the Popol Vuh is actually, you know, the sort of Mayan origin myth. And so I read this, and you know, and I read other accounts of the inframundo, which is very interesting because if you look at the Mesoamerican societies, all had similar beliefs. They were all kind of descended from the same people and sort of the same spiritual and let's just say spiritual ancestry. And the inframundo, the Mesoamerican inframundo, consists of several different worlds or worlds with several different chambers. Usually it's 9 or 13 or whatever. And basically in each of these different worlds, you can experience different things. And so this really struck me as I was reading it, this idea of these different worlds that are sort of like they're coexisting with our own world. It's, you know, we call it the underworld, but that's not really precisely accurate. The inframundo, as it's understood by these Mesoamerican sites, is something that exists, coexists with our own world, but it's just kind of under the surface a little bit. And that struck me as very similar to the many worlds theory of quantum physics, you know. And so I was very interested in kind of exploring that. And in terms of, I don't feel that I have any particular access to the truth of this or not, but it does feel true. And it was certainly in terms of something to explore in the context of a novel like this, it seemed well suited to, you know, this idea that maybe the Mesoamerican inframundo, and when people are talking about the Mesoamerican inframundo, which it was accessed by shamanic ceremonies involving entheogenic drugs, is actually accessing the same place as that one that's described in the many worlds theory, where we have these alternative worlds. So that was the thing that I was exploring in this book.
3: I'm intrigued by your idea, by what you said when you said this feels true. What do you base that feeling on?
2: Well, I guess I sort of, you know, if I go back a little bit more in terms of, I mean, I've talked a little bit about the research that I've done in terms of reading for this book, but there's also a lot of life experience that went into this book. I actually, as a young guy in high school and college, but particularly in high school, experimented quite a lot with hallucinogenics, with LSD, with mushrooms, and it actually had a huge influence on me. It was difficult in some ways. It led to some very difficult experiences, but it also led to an opening of my mind. And I'm a writer. And so that so many of the things, I'm a fiction writer, so many of the things that I've written go back to this early experience with hallucinogenic drugs and this sense of a big world, of a new worlds being opened up and new perspectives being opened up. So in a sense, that's kind of where it comes from, this idea of exploring this. Did I experience 9 chambers of the inframundo? Not exactly, no, but I did experience some interesting places and some interesting perspectives on the world. So I think that's kind of the truth that I'm trying to get at with this book.
3: Do you care to share one of them with us?
2: Well, I don't know. I mean, not a particular world. I've never told anyone. Well, actually, that's not such true. I have written a story about this, but when I was in high school, we used to go to this granite quarry, which was deep in the woods. You'd walk through this birch forest and you'd get to this granite quarry, and you'd hang out there all day, and you'd, you know, sit in the sun on the ledge and jump off these big cliffs. And so one day I took, actually a couple of days probably, I took LSD there with some friends and had the feeling, this feeling of sort of being like a god. It was almost like I was experiencing in a sense the Icarus myth. I could stand perched on this platform overlooking where I was about to jump, a 40-foot drop, and I could sort of see in almost in the detail of an architectural drawing, exactly to the millimeter where my arc would be, where I'd be landing in the water. And it just this feeling of being all powerful. And so it wasn't a different world, but it was a sense of complete alteration of reality. And it was an amazing experience. But of course, the problem with that is, as the Greeks said, know thyself. They weren't talking about, oh, get to know yourself. They were talking about know what your limitations are. Know that you are not a god. And so the come down from that experience was very, very difficult psychologically and actually kind of precipitated a long, almost clinical depression for me. And so that was a very, very, but it was something that was such an important experience for me that it's something that I one of my short stories in my short story collection, A Field Guide to Murder and Fly Fishing, actually deals with this very thing. So that's one memory I have, but you know, maybe that gets to your question a little bit. I could think of other things. I didn't have sort of stereotypical hallucinations in terms of, actually that's not true. I did have some. The other one that I'll tell you about is one time I was at a Grateful Dead concert at Red Rocks in Denver, which is an amazing, I don't know if you've been there, but it's an amazing venue because it's this huge sandstone, almost sculptural place where you're in between these huge sandstones and you look and in the distance is the glittering lights of Denver. And this, I also had a more of a stereotypical hallucination wherein everybody started, all the people I was looking at started to turn into, look very much like lizards. And not only in terms of, it wasn't just that they look like lizards, it's that they had the personality of lizards. They were cold, heartless. And I was in the middle of this crowd and I sort of, you know, it was very, very intense. So.
3: Well, these really come up. There are echoes of these in your novel, Tim Weed, in The Gatepost. There is a passage into a realm. There are cold-eyed, pitiless forces that are described there, like the lizard. There is, of course, this is called Granite World.
2: Yes.
3: So also, I actually have to follow up with what you spoke about, your experience. My first, and I've only had a very small number of psychedelic trips, but the first one I took was with LSD. And I know what you mean about that feeling of power, but I did not feel it that I was a god. What I felt was that I felt my complete integration with everything that existed. I mean, when I waved my hand, the stars exploded, but it was an egoless experience.
2: Yes. And that's the better approach. And that, you know, so these days, you know, in more recent times when I've taken mushrooms, that is because, you know, they always talk about set and setting. And I had the mindset of an adolescent who was kind of troubled for various reasons. And so my mindset allowed me to be swept in this idea that I'm sort of some all-powerful being. But more recently, I think that perspective is much more healthy. It's also interesting because if you look at the Popol Vuh, which is this Mayan origin story, or that talks about the inframundo, the different chambers, the nine chambers or worlds of the inframundo, are difficult places. There's one where there's sort of knives, obsidian knives flying through the air. There's another one that's full of blood and bodily fluids. There's one that's just all bats flying around. And so they're very difficult sort of passages. I mean, so it's almost as if you have to go through these passages. And if you look at it in terms of the use of entheogens or hallucinogens, it's clear to me that these societies, these shamans who used this stuff had experienced both the really negative side and the really positive side. And so it's fascinating. There are parallels, I guess, but your approach is definitely the right one. And I would highly recommend that anybody who tries to experiment or wishes to engage with these sacred medicines, because they're not meant to be used recreationally, does it with that attitude, with the attitude of really understanding that you're trying to open yourself up to the world. You're not using this as something for fun. You're trying to understand a larger truth.
3: In fact, I mean, I have to say that was an experience I had when I was 21 years old, and it completely changed the way I look at the world. And it's very much the way you also look in the world. There is a really wonderful paragraph that I just have to read because it so much spoke to my heart. It's about consciousness. And you say, this is in the mind of Gregory, who is Esme's father, who is in this the inframundo. He realizes consciousness was only method acting. Hold that thought because I want you to explain that a little bit more. Keeping up the facade would only lead to anxiety and discontent. All life forms, from the tiniest one-celled organism to the greatest human emperor in history, and every other potential manifestation of life that might evolve over all the billions of years left before the sun finally ran out of energy and exploded, belong to the same unitary, soundlessly humming force. And that force is love.
2: So I love that you picked out that paragraph, because that's a really important paragraph for me. And it does capture, at least from Gregory's perspective, it captures part of the really important, for me, what was the really important thematic meaning of the book. This idea that we are part of a sort of a unitary life force. And that realization, I mean, that's the realization that you... I think that it's the realization that brings you peace, because, you know, we're all going to, our lives are going to end, but they're not going to end in a sense. If you can accept and understand that you're really part of this life force that's ever evolving, and that there's a certain amount of peace that comes from coming to that conclusion, or there has been for me. And that was what I was hoping that someone would take from this book. So I'm really glad that you chose that paragraph. But yes, and method acting is the fact that, yeah, in a sense, our egos, you know, as human beings, we live our lives considering ourselves to be sort of beings that are apart, that have our own. And that's not really, I mean, there's some truth to that, but it's only really for survival. That the underlying truth is more this idea that we're actually part of this bigger life force. And so the method acting is your kind of, we're all, as Shakespeare said, you know, life is a stage. We're all acting a part. And so that is also kind of a freeing realization if you understand that, you know, really you're kind of playing a game through this life, or you're acting a role. So the stakes are high, but maybe not as high as you thought. So that gives you a sense of being adventurous and being able to explore different things in your life and not to worry too much if you get something wrong, because, you know, it's really everybody is just kind of method acting in a sense. I that's one way of thinking about it.
3: And I hit on that last, I didn't read that sentence, but it said, most of all, the luminous all encompassing power of love. You connect the force of life with love. And yet in this book, there is evil. In the inframundo, there is evil. We know we are experiencing the rule of evil in this world right now. Although, of course, it is calling up the great power of the forces of love as well. So how do you see life connected to love? What is the role that evil plays? I mean, these are huge questions, but obviously they informed some of the writing of this book.
2: Yeah, they're big questions. You know, I have the escape hatch of the dictum that literature, you know, good literature doesn't provide answers. It asks questions. It asks good questions. And so that's what I'm trying to do in this book is ask good questions about that. And that is, you know, yeah, so if it's true that life is about love and that we're part of some unitary force, then well, how do you explain evil? How, you know, is it in the case of the antagonist in this book, it's a misunderstanding of what a goal in life is. You know, the antagonist in this book, or the villain, if you want to say that, ostensibly he's interested in protecting the patrimony of humanity. He's interested in protecting threatened archaeological treasures, which is great. You know, we need to protect this. And so that, but honestly, really what he's trying to do is he's trying to collect wealth. He's trying to collect power. And so, and when you're kind of in that mode and your entire life is dedicated to gathering wealth and power, then it's a fundamental misunderstanding of the idea that actually, well, we're all, you know, that life is about love, that we're part of this unitary force. And so in a way it kind of shows, and I think that that's the case in reality too, is that the people, maybe one person in particular, but lots of people kind of misunderstand what life is about. They think it's about external affirmation. They think it's about power, exerting power over other people, about gathering wealth. Well, you're not going to be able to take it with you. I mean, you know, there's ancient wisdom that, you know, is sort of contained in this cliche that you can't take it with you. And so I think that in a sense, a novel like this is kind of enacting that drama that we're all facing. At least that's the way I think of it.
3: And then there is the stela. This is so interesting. This is an object that lies at the center of the plot of this book in many ways. Tell us about the stela and what the force it has is.
2: Yeah. So again, so this is something that the characters find in a cave. It is based on there are lots of stelae in Mesoamerican, you know, culture. You find them at many of the great sites, the great sort of ceremonial sites in Mesoamerica. They're typically very large, and they often celebrate a particular date, like the birth of a particular leader or some kind of astronomical event. You know, an eclipse of some kind, or the winning of a battle, or some big event, and they're fascinating. I became fascinated with these. I spend a lot of time in Mexico, in particular in Mexico City, in the great one of the great, I think is probably the greatest museum that I've ever been to, which is the Museo de Antropología in Mexico City, which has lots of stelae. And I was also really intrigued by the Olmec, who are the kind of the oldest Mesoamerican, the sort of, in a sense, they're kind of the root, the root culture. They're seen to be the root culture of all of the other cultures that came after the Maya and the Aztec and, you know, all those. So there's a room in the Museo de Antropología that has Olmec sculpture. And there's something very beautiful about it. And so you probably have seen those giant heads. Those giant heads are the Olmec heads. And when the stele, it's a fictional stele, it doesn't exist, but it became, I kind of used some of the iconography and it was a miniature stele, which are rare. They do exist, but they're rare. It was only about 3 feet high. And, you know, it had these carvings and it was mysterious. The other thing that I'm intrigued by about the Olmec is that Olmec writing has never been translated. There's no Rosetta Stone. Maya writing has. You can, with a Maya stela, you can interpret everything down to the exact date that the stela was created, but because of the glyphs. But in Olmec, glyphs have not really been translated to the satisfaction, as I understand it, I'm a layman, but to the satisfaction of anthropologists. And so it seemed like a great suitable setting for this. And there's also the question of what kind of stone this stela is made out of. And it seems to be meteoritic. It seems to be something that came off a meteorite. But in any case, it does have this power that's a part of the plot of the book. And the power is kind of subtle and it's never really fully understood. But yeah, so that it's kind of a mysterious Olmec stela.
3: So another aspect, I think, of this story, Tim Weed, in this wonderful novel, what a great read it was, The Gatepost, is the cost of seeking transformative knowledge. Great personal cost. You already described an experience that you had when you were in high school, which came at a great cost. Are you suggesting that that kind of search also has a cost in general, that there can be great personal suffering as a result?
2: I think there can be. And I think that that's one reason that I would stress, and not that I know anything particular about it, but in my interaction with curanderas and healers is such that, and just, you know, and in terms of reading, is that this is not a power to be trifled with, you know, entheogenic substances, you know, they're not, again, not to be used recreationally. And I know that there's a whole tourism culture now around ayahuasca and around seeking out hallucinogenic experiences. And I think that's really, I think maybe there, in part it may be good, but in part I think it's really dangerous, because that's why I think it's very important that if you are going to experiment with these substances, that you understand that there's a certain reverence and there's a certain danger. The reverence is because of the danger. It's a sacred medicine, and therefore it's not the kind of thing to be trifled with. And so that's one lesson that I have learned in my life. And I think that is something that was also very common in terms of if you look at the history of these substances, it is not something you need to approach it with utter seriousness, because bad things can happen. Bad things can be part of the experience.
3: Gregory, the father, and also I'd say his daughter, Esme, see their quest for knowledge about the inframundo, about the stone, the stela, about the psilocybin, the hallucinogenic experience, as a form of knowledge that would jolt humanity out of its destructive trajectory. What do they hope humanity will do? And do you think we're capable of it?
2: Yeah, so Gregory in particular, and you know, Esme to a lesser extent, but Gregory in particular, that is his whole motivation for doing. He starts off as an academic archaeologist, and you know, and he sort of goes into academia and he doesn't feel satisfied. He wants to do something more for the human species. So he's studying ways in which humanity can maybe overcome or eject itself out of this trajectory that it's in, this downward trajectory that we're currently seeing all around us. And so he is really, really, you know, his heart's in the right place. And I think he's frustrated because in all of his scientific experiments, it's all incremental. He's finding things, he's finding connections that might help humanity, and that's great, but he wants something bigger. And so he feels that with the discovery of this gatepost or the stela that's sort of in conjunction with entheogenic substances can provide access to these other worlds could be powerful enough to really create a new awareness in terms of humanity's understanding its own place in the world and maybe altering the trajectory to become more the stewards rather than the exploiters of nature, which is sort of the same thing I was getting at with the Afterlife Project. And that was what the people in the Afterlife Project were after too. And so that's what he's after. And Esme sort of is at the beginning of that. I don't, you know, she hasn't quite gotten there yet. But yeah, so that's what I think they want. They want to establish a new way of being with nature so that we understand that we're actually part of nature, not above it.
3: Yeah, and a very old way of being.
2: Yes, exactly, exactly.
3: I mean, it does seem like in the past, of course, probably for the vast majority of human existence, modern human existence, we had that awareness. You know, the economic system we live under that has driven a certain kind of technological change in a very pernicious, profit-driven way is what takes us away from that. Do you have any feelings of what could turn the tide, you know, a tide that needs to be turned soon?
2: I don't know. I mean, it is frustrating because as human beings, we can only influence our sphere. You know, it's very hard. So for example, I'm a novelist. I would love to write a book that would absolutely change the world overnight, but that's not the way it works. It's incremental, but I do feel like one of the things that is happening and that I'm happy to be part of is that I think that we're in the middle of a paradigm shift. And the paradigm shift for me happens through storytelling, in particular through, I feel like, you know, Carl Jung talked about how as a species, we are lacking a mythology. Our mythologies have collapsed. They no longer explain the world. And so to me, novels, in particular novels that are sort of this, I consider this to be kind of an entertainment and, you know, a fun novel, but it's also a novel that has a sort of serious aspect to it. And this is part of weaving the new tapestry, a tapestry of a new mythology that will hopefully help to shift the paradigm. And what things like what you're doing, Francesca, this radio show is part of that as well. And so, so I love to be parts of these conversations because I feel like maybe it won't happen all at once, but that paradigm is shifting. Hopefully it will happen in time. There are a lot of people out there like you and me that are thinking about these very same things. So I feel a kind of a twinge of optimism about that, despite how bad things are. I think that the optimism comes from the fact that we are trying to reach this new paradigm about humanity and our role in the world, and that hopefully we'll get there in time.
3: Well, if it helps at all, I actually strangely also feel that optimism.
2: Good.
3: So from our mouths to God's ear, let it go forth. And thank you so much. This has been just a terrific conversation.
2: Thank you so much, Francesca. I really appreciate it.
3: The Gatepost is out on May 26. Check out our 2025 conversation with Tim Weed about his previous novel, The Afterlife Project. Go to writersvoice.net for the link. Next up, a sibling road trip to rescue an escaped talking cockatoo and rebuild a family. Stay tuned after the break.

0: Alison Krauss singing I'll Fly Away. Welcome back to Writer's Voice. I'm Francesca Rhiannon. 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What does it mean to be stuck, and what does it take to move again? In The Flightless Birds of New Hope, Farah Naz Rishi tells a story of three siblings brought back together by loss and by a search. After their parents' death, Aiden, Eliza, and Sammy are left not just with grief, but with the complicated legacy of a childhood marked by emotional neglect. When their beloved cockatoo, Coco, escapes, they set out on a road trip to find her. But the journey quickly becomes something deeper, a reckoning with the past, with each other, and with the ways they've learned very differently to survive. Told through sharp, often funny dialogue and interwoven with haunting glimpses from Coco's own perspective, the novel explores what it means to be, in the author's words, a flightless bird trying to fly anyway. Farah Naz Rishi joins me to talk about grief, family, and redemption. Let's listen now. Farah Naz Rishi, welcome to Writer's Voice.
1: Thank you so much for having me.
0: Farah Naz Rishi, welcome to Writer's Voice.
1: So Aiden is the eldest brother. He is currently working as a lawyer, and he's got a bit of a chip on his shoulder, to say the least. Then there's Eliza, and Eliza is currently working as a vet tech, and she is a bit of a story and a failure to launch. She wanted to be a vet, but due to family circumstances, she's just working as a part-time vet tech. And then there's Sammy, who is the sweetheart younger brother. He is definitely the probably most level-headed of the three siblings, even though he's the youngest. And he's very soft-spoken and really just wants everybody to get along. They've been separated for several years because Aiden, the eldest, if you read the story, there are circumstances that drive him to leave the family, and he doesn't tell his siblings exactly why. And so this mystery of why he left them, why he, you know, quote unquote, abandoned them, is kind of running through the background, and is kind of the mystery that the two younger siblings are trying to figure out, even though Aiden is determined to kind of keep it to himself.
0: And then there's Coco.
1: Yeah, so Coco is a cockatoo. She is the family pet. She is essentially a member of their family. She has been there since before Aiden was even born. And Aiden's parents were very much invested in Coco as a showbird. Now, obviously, in reality, there's no such thing as these bird shows the way that we have, you know, cat shows and dog shows. But in this fantasy world, I've essentially envisioned that there are bird shows too, in the same way in which people from all over the country have these birds, usually bigger birds like cockatoos and parrots, and they compete, so they do tricks, all sorts of things. And so Coco has gotten several awards. She's an award-winning cockatoo and basically the pride of Aiden's parents.
0: And Coco plays a very particular role in this family.
1: Mm-hmm.
0: The parents are dead. They've been killed in a car accident. They had one relationship to Coco, and that set up a dynamic then with their three children. Tell us about that.
1: Coco was the golden child. And I think over time, that created this sense of resentment, especially in Aiden, who was essentially relegated to being Coco's caretaker. So Aiden's parents would tell Aiden to make vet appointments and to feed her properly and to take care of her, all of those things. They treated their children as nothing more than extensions of themselves as caretakers, as secretaries. Aiden was also the one who was doing things around the house, right? Like he was paying the bills and essentially keeping the house running while his parents were completely focused on Coco. So over the years, this created a sense of resentment in Aiden in particular, Aiden being the eldest. But Coco's relationship with the other two siblings, with Eliza and Sammy, was a little bit less fraught because they didn't have to bear the brunt, I think, of Coco's care.
0: And what is their relationship with Coco?
1: I think Eliza definitely feels a deep bond toward Coco. So she has always had a fascination with animals. That's been her dream, which is why she wanted to become a vet. So she saw Coco for what Coco is, you know, a fun bird, a fun member of the family, someone that she felt very proud of. Coco's wins were Eliza's wins. And I think to the same extent, Sammy felt the same way. You know, it was just like, oh, well, Coco is Coco. She's a part of this family. So they felt that deeper bond as opposed to Aiden, who felt nothing but resentment.
0: And yet, in a way, well, I wonder if you could say that Eliza, well, I think you have said in a way that she identifies with Coco, but she also says a certain point in the book that she feels like a flightless bird. Now, Coco is not flightless, but Coco is flightless within the house, I guess we could say. So talk about, where is Eliza in this? I mean, you have Aiden, who is, you know, filled with rage at first at his parents, at the position that he was put in. He feels abandoned. But I think that Eliza also feels abandoned.
1: Of course, her beloved older brother just kind of left. And she had to take the mantle of being the eldest sibling, the one that had to keep the family together to then start taking care of Coco. And I mentioned earlier that she had a bit of a failure to launch. Well, part of that was due to Aiden leaving and her having to suddenly take care of everyone. So she definitely feels some resentment, not toward Coco, but to Aiden specifically.
0: I think he's much more muted, but Sammy is really deeply affecting as a character. What is his role in this novel?
1: He is the reminder of sibling bonds. I think I wrote him kind of as the quiet love in the background, the affection, the memories, all of that. He is the physical manifestation of all of that. So he really, really is the glue that tries to keep everyone together. Obviously, you know, Aiden and Eliza have their roles of, know, the mundane things, paying taxes and running errands and such. But Sammy is really the emotional glue that keeps them together. He is the reminder of their past. And so he's very soft. And I think also as the youngest sibling, you know, he's observed all of this for years and years. So yes, he's quiet, but he's also very active in how he listens. And here is really the core of the problems between Aiden and Eliza.
0: Yeah, and you know, it's interesting. I think so many novels that involve, let's say, parents who might have been problematic, as these parents were, have the parents in the novel, you know, as alive, let's say. This is a novel about a sibling dynamic. Why did you want to write a book about siblings?
1: I went through some pretty intense loss myself. I lost my younger brother. And so this book was a bit of a reaction to that grief, to this feeling of being a flightless bird. I think grief itself made it so that for me personally, I felt like life was paused. So you know, you see a little bit of that in Eliza. Grief makes it really difficult to be able to live your life. There is this sense of guilt over the loss. And in many ways, I felt stuck too. And so as part of kind of an emotional untangling of all of this, I began imagining, you know, if I had 5 minutes just to talk to my brother, what would we really talk about? You know, there with grief, there comes, you know, a painful longing of missing them, but there also comes anger too, I think, of just, I felt abandoned. You left me here. How am I supposed to live my life without you? And so all of those emotions kind of bubbled up into this bird in my mind. And so that's kind of where this story took place, I guess, from my own grief.
0: Mm-hmm. And I think you really beautifully express the intensity of feelings between the characters in this book. I mean, there were times when, you know, especially in the beginning where there's so much rage and hurt. I could feel the intense pain behind the rage that was being expressed. And, I just want to say it was very effective.
1: Thank you. I appreciate that.
0: And talking about language, Coco, there are chapters called The Past where Coco is the voice. What is that voice of Coco? What role does that play in this novel?
1: After I finished writing the book, I felt very strongly that something was missing, and I think Coco deserved a POV, a voice, and a deeper insight into what she was feeling. On one hand, you know, there's a bit of an absurdist quality to it, obviously. You know, you've got chapters from the POV of a bird. But I thought it was important because she was, I think the point of the book is that she's just as much a part of this family. She's just as much a victim of, you know, their parents as the three siblings. So after I wrote the book, I looked back at it and I said, no, she actually does deserve, and I think would be really interesting and fun even to be able to write it. So at first I wasn't sure if it was going to work. I started writing, you know, what was she thinking when she ran away, you know, flew away, all of those things. And it wasn't in the voice that it is in the book. Obviously in the book now, it's, we'll say, very bird-like. And I don't know, it made sense, I think, as a foil too, to Aiden's rage and misunderstanding, that we see, you know, her perspective of, I've watched these human children grow, and I feel just as protective of them in a way as they do of me.
0: And what does she understand about them that they don't see?
1: She sees animals get a bad rap. People think, you know, animals are less intelligent, but I think there's something about animals that's really fascinating and how in tune with their instincts they are, right? You know, you hear stories about how cats and dogs can sense whether a person is hurting or, you know, is a good person. They'll avoid someone who doesn't like cats, for example. And so I was thinking about that while writing Coco, that Coco really sees Aiden for what he really is, which is a lonely, sad, broken boy. I mean, she senses that about him underneath all of that rage and doesn't understand why he feels all of this rage and is really trying to get through to him in a way that he's trying to get through to his family.
0: Although I have to disagree with you about cats.

0: Francesca Rhiannon. We're talking with Farah Naz Rishi about her novel, The Flightless Birds of New Hope.
1: As you said, Coco runs away or flies away, and hence the road trip. And what does the road trip structure allow you to do emotionally that a static setting wouldn't?
2: I liked the idea of them having to travel through the core of the United States, essentially, right? And there's something very compelling about having to physically travel while also emotionally traveling within all of these different periods of your life, right? Because they're also revisiting all of this anger and rage that they've held onto you, all of the memories. There's quite a few flashbacks that Aiden has about his life before that kind of begins to build and hint at the reason why he left in the first place. So I thought that was interesting. I really liked the idea of them having to physically travel while chasing this bird in the same way that emotionally they're traveling through those memories to get at a sense of peace again.
1: And they meet a lot of different people who are obviously not family. Talk a little bit about the communities that they connect with.
2: Yeah, no, so I am fascinated by the birding community in general. I think the more I learned, it's kind of a running joke right now online that once you hit your 30s and 40s, you start really getting into birds. And I found that was the case for me as well, that I started paying attention. I was like, oh, birding seems like a really fun and beautiful hobby. It's a way to get outside of your head and to kind of find this stillness that we so often don't get to experience in life. So as I was exploring birding and birding culture and birding communities, I just found nothing but extremely generous, kind people that really just love birds. And I was fascinated by that, I think, especially in a world that feels so cynical, so dark, so selfish at times. So I really wanted to capture that feeling that, you know, Aiden in particular is extremely cynical and doesn't believe in people. He doesn't trust people because he's been hurt so many times. But then he meets these birders all throughout this journey who are eager to help them find Coco for no particularly, you know, important reason other than they see these people who need help and they want to help. And I think that's very reflective, I think, of the birding community too. I think I talked at some point in the intro to the book about Flacco, who was this Eurasian owl that escaped from a Central Park zoo, right? And people came from all over the world trying to help recapture Flacco. And you know, there's nothing in it for them, but they do it for the love of animals, really.
1: Yes. And of course, he came to a tragic end, which also sent a lot of people into grief. I mean, myself included, I wasn't that connected. I didn't live in New York, but I followed it. And, you know, the way they think he died, it just breaks my heart.
2: Yeah. Yeah. I definitely felt that. And that was one of the seeds for this book as well. Just this community coming together in hopes of finding and protecting Flacco, but also that collective grief, I think, was very affecting.
1: Now, this novel, the tone of it moves between, you know, what I suggested before, really raw emotion, really powerfully described, and also humor. I mean, it's a very funny book. How did you balance those two?
2: It came rather naturally. I think there's something about grief that is so painful at times. It really breaks to the core of our humanness. Like there's something very exposing about it. So in the same way as walking naked into a room, it's just, it's almost funny. It's so absurd that it's funny. And I think grief and humor do come hand in hand. Usually you'll find, at least, you know, in my life, I've found that some of the funniest people are people who have experienced intense hardship, are suffering from depression, and they use humor as a way of making sure that people don't worry about them. They use it as a comfort mechanism for themselves, but also for the people around them, because they don't want to make other people uncomfortable. And My therapist and I were talking about this

0: too, that usually people who joke around their grief are doing it to make sure that other people don't feel uncomfortable or start to worry about them. And so I think when I started writing about these three siblings, I mean, obviously grief is the huge undercurrent, but with it came hand in hand the humor, the absurdity of these three siblings who are now, constantly bickering. I think there's also something inherently funny about just siblings in general, just these people who are connected whether they like it or not. So it just it, I think it came naturally with just the absurdity of siblings and grief.
1: Yeah, and actually, I think that that's true even for not just people, but people who have come under great suffering and repression. I mean, I think of the Palestinians who also have a very good sense of humor, and also the Jews who do as well or did out of the centuries of suffering that they had. But also, I'm finding now, this is almost the golden age of political comedy.
0: Yeah, absolutely, absolutely. I mean that almost I was joking with my husband the other day. We were talking about just how terrible things have gotten, and he made a comment like, "Everything is awful, but I do think it's really funny that the comedy is better than ever." I think that's absolutely true because what else can you do? You either perish under the pain of it all, or you laugh. You have to find a way to laugh.
1: Yeah, exactly. Now, this novel, Farah Nasr Rishi, this novel, The Flightless Birds of New Hope, it doesn't come to easy resolution. The resolution is imperfect. The healing is imperfect, even. Talk a little bit about ending in that way, without, of course, giving anything away.
0: Right. So sometimes, in life, you find that most endings are never clean and neat, even though stories have kind of fed us this idea that they should be. And when it comes to grief, there is no happy resolution, right? It's really just, I'm learning to survive it, and that's as good of an, quote unquote ending as it is. I've decided that despite it all, I'm still going to continue my life. And I think that's what happens here, that, these three siblings who have endured so much, that have, gone through many years of misunderstanding each other, have begun to, we'll say, open up to each other. But, that's just the start of a very different journey. But it's the acknowledgement that, okay, we have work to do and we want to work together to do it. And so it almost doesn't matter that we don't see the resolution of it. We know that they are making this emotional pivot to start working together in a way. And I think that itself is a good as an ending as anyone could hope for in life, that decision.
1: Now, back to the title in a way. By the end, flight is part of this book. The bird takes flight. People are stuck in their flightlessness, wishing to fly. By the end of the novel, what does flight mean to these characters?
0: Courage, I think 100%. In Aiden, it's courage to actually face these feelings that he's been swallowing down and letting fester. For Eliza, it's letting go of this sense of responsibility that she's had hoisted on her shoulders after Aiden left, and being able to maybe be a little selfish for once. And I think for Sami almost is the character that didn't necessarily need a big character journey. It was really just he wanted the family to come together as a flock again, and he does in a way get that at the end.
1: Yeah. Well, it's a beautiful novel, The Flightless Birds of New Hope, and it's just been great to talk with you about it and to read this book. It was really, one of those satisfying reads. So thank you
0: Oh,
1: so
0: thank
1: much.
0: you. I appreciate that. It was definitely a bit of a selfish book, I think, because I wanted to write it as that exploration of grief, but I in a way it was also probably the most fun to write.
1: The most fun to write? Why was that?
0: Yeah. Why? For me, I when you write a story, oftentimes you're writing about completely different characters from you. And I think the challenge is, okay, well, I don't know who these people are at all. And as I'm writing, I'm going on a journey to get to know them and to understand them and to find satisfaction in their stories and their lives, or maybe not, you know, depending on the kind of story that I want to write. But these characters, as soon as the idea emerged in my head, I knew who they were from the get-go. They felt very close to me, very personal. They felt like people I knew. And so it's the difference between walking into a party where you don't know anyone versus walking to you know, going into a room of friends that you know very well. And that's what it felt like. It felt like a coming home.
1: That's wonderful. And thanks again, Farat Nasrishi, talking about your book, The Flightless Birds of New Hope. Thanks.
0: Thank you so much.
1: Find a link to an excerpt from The Flightless Birds of New Hope at writersvoice.net. We have just enough time for a poem. I came upon this one at random in my book of Richard Wilbur's collected poems. Here he is reading Advice to a Prophet.
2: Advice to a Prophet. When you come, as you soon must, to the streets of our city, mad-eyed from stating the obvious, not proclaiming our fall, but begging us in God's name to have self-pity, spare us all word of the weapons, their force and range, the long numbers that rocket the mind. Our slow, unreckoning hearts will be left behind, unable to fear what is too strange. Nor shall you scare us with talk of the death of the race. How should we dream of this place without us? The sun mere fire, the leaves untroubled about us, a stone look on the stone's face. Speak of the world's own change. Though we cannot conceive of an undreamt thing, we know to our cost how the dreamt cloud crumbles, the vines are blackened by frost, how the view alters. We could believe if you told us so, that the white-tailed deer will slip into perfect shade, grown perfectly shy, the lark avoid the reaches of our eye, the jackpine lose its knuckled grip on the cold ledge, and every torrent burn as Xanthus once, its gliding trout stunned in a twinkling. What should we be without the dolphin's ark, the dove's return, these things in which we have seen ourselves and spoken? Ask us, prophet, how we shall call our natures forth, when that live tongue is all dispelled, that glass obscured or broken, in which we have said the rose of our love and the clean horse of our courage, in which beheld the singing locust of the soul unshelled, and all we mean or wish to mean. Ask us, whether with the worldless rose our hearts shall fail us. Come demanding whether there shall be lofty or long standing when the bronze annals of the oak tree close.
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You're listening to Freedom Hour Iran on WXOXLP. I'm your host, Shireen, and this is where we talk about Iran and Iranians everywhere. So stick around, and we're going to start by diving right in.

Salam, friends. Khosh amadid. Of course, again, this is Freedom Hour Iran. Welcome. We're going to talk Iran, politics, culture, music. And I don't mean just the headlines. We're going to unpack what's really happening on the ground, what the people in Iran are living through, and a lot more. But for now, here's a beautiful song titled

All right, friends, welcome back. This is again Freedom Hour Iran. And my name is Shireen. I'm your host for the hour. And we're going to talk about Iran and all things Iran, at least in its current state. But to start, I don't want to start with Trump, with Netanyahu, with the regime machine, you know, Khamenei, the Islamic Republic Guard regime, the Gulf rulers. We'll get there. We'll even get to the exiled princes, self-appointed saviors. We'll get there. But first, I want to start with a woman in Tehran looking at food prices and saying what all of these grand strategists are refusing to hear selectively because it's not what matters to them. They don't care that the people are hungry. This woman told a news source, Al Jazeera actually, that she can no longer afford things she could buy just last month. I think some of us have felt a pinch of that these days, and I can't even imagine what it'd be like to not be able to afford basic necessities. And then the woman continued to say, most people in society right now can't afford things. They can't afford what they need. So really, that's the story. That's the story behind all of the diplomatic theater, all of these macho speeches between this regime and that regime and this dictator and that dictator. Fantasies of war and pretending it's a clean war. Some glorious transition. Some magical peace deals negotiated by men who can't even say the names of people that are imprisoned, let alone the names of much harder things. Dang, they can't even say the names of the countries, right? Or the people they're speaking to. But the real story is that people are being squeezed. They're being squeezed from every possible side. Because they already were being squeezed. From outside, you have war, sanctions, carpet bombing, forced confessions, surveillance, internet shutdowns, food inflation to a gross amount, corruption to a sick amount, a regime that keeps calling its own cruelty security. I'm going to repeat that last line because I feel like a lot of us need to have that just live inside our brains for a little while. A regime that keeps calling its own cruelty security. Turns out that's not just a thing that happens in the Middle East. And somewhere in the middle of all of this are Iranians, the ordinary people, the me and yous in Iran. The brave, exhausted people who are grieving. They're grieving over their families, their loved ones, their country, their culture, their history, their heritage. The generational trauma that keeps being relived and being brought back. Meanwhile, they're being told to survive history while everyone else is arguing over who gets to write about it. This week, the official conversation, mind you, because the one that's official and the one that's on social media for the people are very different. This week, the official conversation was full of uranium, sanctions, shipping lanes, frozen assets, drones, missiles, the Strait of Hormuz, which is the trade route, and regional restructuring. That's what you call taking people's land from them now. Regional restructuring. Yeah, well, I washed dishes once in a kitchen. I'm not going to give myself a fancy name. Regional restructuring. You can take a turd and paint it, but it's still a turd. But, that aside from regional restructuring, aka colonization, it was full of what? Not human beings. Where were the people? Not Erfan Shakurzadeh,
not Abdul Jalil Shahbakhsh, not the woman in Vakilabad prison, not the protest detainees from January who were sentenced to death, not families standing outside open prison gates, workers watching wages evaporate in front of them, not being able to give their elderly loved ones medicine, or young people whose business has vanished in an internet blackout. The people who weren't mentioned were not the people of Iran, who have been turned into leverage and pawns by everyone. That's the only time we're used. And that's what we're going to talk about today, because if a negotiation about Iran doesn't begin with Iranians, then that is not a peace process. That is a business deal. It's a power deal over a prison yard. Now you've imprisoned the people and you're fighting over who gets to keep the leftovers, right? So this week, the US-Iran diplomatic track looked less, again, like peace, but more like two governments speaking past each other while everyone in the region actually holds their breath. So all this puppeteering that's happening. Trump rejected the regime's latest response to the U.S.'s proposal, calling it stupid. I'm sorry, they're all stupid on both sides. It's just funny when one of them calls the other one stupid, because kettle black, right? While the regime said that the U.S. demands were unreasonable and that the regime insisted it wanted guarantees, sanctions relief, release of frozen assets, and an end to the conflict. So they basically said, look, we will make a deal with you. However, only if you leave us alone to do all the horrible things we've been doing. The regime's parliamentary speaker, Ali Boff, another joke of a, I don't even want to say man, another joke, another clown, warned that Iranian forces, the regime forces, were ready to respond to any aggression from the U.S. or from Israel. They've been saying that. And Trump said that the fragile ceasefire was on massive life support. That guy loves his drama. But that phrase tells us everything, life support. Again, they talk all this about life, life, life, but none of the things that they're talking about includes anything with life. It's assets, conflict, sanctions, guarantees for their deals, but not the people. The life of a ceasefire may be the life of a deal, the life of a military pause, life of trade routes, oil markets, diplomatic reputations, sure, but not the life of a prisoner who's waiting to hear whether his death sentence is going to be upheld. Not the life of a mother trying to buy cooking oil. Not the life of a young woman held in a prison for posting something online, for lighting candles, dancing on the wrong street the wrong way. By the way, there's apparently no right street to dance on. That's illegal in public. Ladies, all you feminists out there, I know you're just reeling and just, I know you are just waiting to go light the world on fire about this. I just know it. Sorry, I'm not great with sarcasm. But that's the moral obscenity of this moment, is that the U.S. is saying that they're prioritizing Iran and the regime, essentially, from obtaining nuclear weapons. The regime says that its priority is its sovereignty and the guarantees they want from the U.S. Israel over here says, this was the love triangle we've been talking about, Israel over here says that it may resume military actions if its demands are not met. So it's just a bunch of dudes just huffing their chests at each other. Meanwhile, Europe is talking about restoring trade through Hormuz. They're like, you guys, you're holding this ish up. We need to get our gas prices under control. Our resources are wild right now. People are not happy. At the same time, the Gulf states are talking about territorial security, because if they're coming after Iran, who are they coming after next? Because we've seen them go after the rest. China, Pakistan, Qatar, and others are maneuvering around mediation and influence, but at the end of the day, human rights, political prisoners, executions, all of these are treated as side issues, mostly on social media, if they're treated as issues at all.
And when they are treated as issues, it's really to manipulate the people, the Iranians, to get them to fight their wars, to fight their fights. So let's lay it out clearly. This is a ceasefire that's leaving the gallows running, and that is not peace. The gallows, people are still being executed. A nuclear negotiation that ignores torture chambers at the hands of the regime is also not justice. That's a business deal. A deal that talks about uranium and oil, but not prisoners and bread, is not diplomacy for the people. That's literally a business deal. So they're taking the countries and they're selling it off for themselves, to themselves, whatever. I'm just saying, watch out. The states have been using Iran for a very long time. And let's talk about the cost of this very ridiculous war. You know, the one where Trump's like, oh, we want to open the Strait of Hormuz so we can get back to our trade route. Oh, yeah, the one that was already happening. You closed it, so now you can reopen it. What is this? Like the IRS or like loan companies? Create a problem and then create the solution, but then you're also the solution, so then you're getting paid. The Pentagon now says that the war with Iran and the regime has cost the U.S. $29 billion, which is up from the $25 billion that was reported just late April, a couple weeks ago. $29 billion! That is no joke. Just that $4 billion alone that it's risen since April. Can you... The official explanation is equipment repair, replacement, and operational costs. But even that number is not the full damage. You're talking higher fuel prices, supply disruptions, broader economic consequences across the globe, and the effects of just the strait itself, the crisis, on site. $29 billion. That's money for hospitals, school, housing, disaster relief, medicine. People here, your neighbors, yourself drowning in medical debt, student debt, hunger, rent, heat, power outages all of a sudden, dirty water. This is supposed to be a first world country. This is supposed to be the peak of the peak, right? Instead, the money is being poured, our tax money is being poured into missiles, logistics, equipment replacement, military readiness, and this machinery of escalation for something that was created by the states themselves. And mind you, it's basically a money laundering system, but that's a different episode. And even in the US, the war is coming home through prices. We're seeing it. The rising diesel costs that you're seeing are tied to war and the disruptions and the Strait of Hormuz that we talk about. Because they're pushing up the transport and supermarket prices. And at the same time, Trump is standing there talking about suspending the federal gas tax to ease pressure from rising fuel costs. So the same war sold to security is making our food and fuel more expensive. And then he's going to try to win brownie points for it. So he created the problem, then provided a tiny little band-aid of a solution, just a little pizza party. And then he gets to be the hero. Come on, man. You need to be better than that at this point. But inside Iran, it's not the same. Here, the leaders are posturing as protectors, but the conditions are just punishing you and I. And it's the same government that can find $29 billion for war has to now explain why people like myself and yourself are paying more at the pump, at the grocery store aisle. So much is so much more. Everything is more expensive. We're sweating all the time. I don't know about you guys. Everyone is just sweaty. But inside Iran, the cost is different. It's not just at the grocery aisle. Because Iran's official annual inflation in the Persian month that ended April 20th, so just this past month, the annual inflation rate was 73.5%. 73.5%. This is according to the Statistical Center of Iran. And the central bank reported 67% using a different method. Food inflation was even worse. 115% year over year.
year over year. That is insane. With a solid vegetable oil up 375%, liquid cooking oil up 308%, anything imported, forget about it, another 209%, while already being severely expensive because it's imported. And Iranian rice alone went up 173%, and chicken almost 200%. I would be on a strictly ramen noodle diet, and I'm just talking the noodles because the rest of it is a little sodium heavy for your girl, so I would just be eating plain noodles for the rest of my life. That is insane, that inflation. It is not tenable, it's not livable. At this point, even fighting for your economic rights, for your human rights, for your basic needs, is survival in Iran. The war has now entered the kitchen. It entered their bedroom when it bombs over their heads at night when they sleep. And now it's taken the food out of their mouths. Majid, a young man working at a liver kebab shop in Tehran, excuse me while I salivate for a moment, one of my favorite things in the world. Majid told Al Jazeera that the shop had raised prices 3 times in recent months. When he'd asked suppliers why, their explanations kept shifting, but his conclusion was simple. There's really no real oversight. Kind of like here, it's like untethered capitalism, right? Woof. That line is small, but it says everything. Because yes, sanctions, blockade, all of that are crushing people. Yes, this U.S.-Israeli war has deepened the crisis. Yes, the Strait of Hormuz disruption has its consequences. But Iranians also know their own regime. They know corruption. They know mismanagement, whether it's intentional because of incompetence, both are extremely possible and happening. Iranians know that the elite networks that survive every crisis while everyone else is told to sacrifice, just like we do here. The elites can survive every crisis while we're told to sacrifice. Just building some bridges here so we see the similarities. Iranians know that the state always has money for repression, propaganda, and security forces, but never enough for dignity. And if one state is like that and another greedy state sees that, why wouldn't they do the same? And then, as if hunger were not enough, the regime's media machinery insults people by calling the price surge an enemy plot. On state television, they actually told people to not be fooled by enemy-made price hikes and then praise the economic achievements of the war. It sounds like they're watching Fox News over there, too. The economic achievements of war. Tell that to the mother that needs to buy oil or the worker whose salary is nothing. Everyone who's stuck and lost themselves in a blackout. Or the prisoner's family paying lawyers and bail while their food prices are exploding. This war is not an achievement. It's really just a transfer of suffering from the powerful to the powerless yet again. And then just quickly before we break for our halfway point. The internet blackout that's used as a weapon. The near total internet shutdown has now dragged into its 3rd month. Iran International cited NetBlocks reporting that the blackout entered its 72nd day on May 10th. So 74 days now. Connectivity flatlines after about 1700 hours. It was reported that the shutdown is directly worsening economic pain, especially for any internet-based businesses, I'm sure we can understand here. They said that the startup ecosystem now is dead, and that they're searching for a tombstone, basically. A tombstone. That's devastating because this is not just about people losing Instagram or messaging apps. This is a lot of youth and people's income, future, education, hope, business, organizing, documentation, memory, survival. Their means of getting out what's happening to them. So when the internet's going dark, people are losing customers, they're losing relatives, classrooms, doctors, lawyers, ability to tell the world what's happening to them. This blackout is actually violence.
It's economic violence, and it's also evidence control. They want to make it silent so you don't hear and see what's happening in Iran. That's why restoring internet access is not treated as a technical demand. It is a central human rights demand. And still, where is it in the negotiations? Where are they asking that people of Iran should be able to speak, organize, document, survive, all of that? Where are the negotiators saying there's no deal that leaves an entire society digitally blind at the least? They're not saying it where it matters because the people don't matter. They're not the priority. And we have a few names to talk about when we come back. But first, we're going to break with a little bit of music because there is a lot. It is a lot. So we'll be back. But for now, I do want to break. Let's see what we have for you guys here. The next song we're going to play is Marde Tanha, The Lonely Man by Farhad Mehrad. And then after that, we're going to listen to Iran Man, My Iran by Behzad Leto and Tamara. Enjoy.

Friends, if you're just now tuning in, this is Freedom Hour Iran broadcasting to you from WXOXLP. And we're going to go ahead and listen to a little bit more music. This one's called The Darkness, Tu Tariki, by He and His Friends.

All right, friends, welcome back again. This is Freedom Hour Iran. Thank you for tuning in and welcome back. Before the break, we were talking about the cost of this ridiculous war, the money, the food prices, the internet blackout, the way that ordinary people are forced to pay for decisions made by the states, by generals, by men who, old crikey men who never seem to suffer the consequences themselves. Dear heavens, I hope karma comes back because these guys. And now we have to turn to that part that should be at the center of every negotiation, but somehow keeps getting pushed outside the room. The prisoners, the executions, the women, the people being crushed inside Iran while people argue over business deals. Unfortunately, we don't know everyone that's affected, but we do know some of the stories, and we're going to say them so that we remember them. Let's start with Erfan Shakurzadeh. Erfan was 29 years old, a satellite technology researcher, an electrical engineering graduate from University of Tabriz, and the top-ranked master's student in aerospace engineering at Iran University of Science and Technology. That is not a small thing. This was one young man. Henga reported that the regime authorities secretly executed Erfan at dawn yesterday morning on May 11th in Qazalhisar prison. After nearly 2 years of detention, it's a young Iranian scientist. He was detained on espionage-related charges. However, those were just sham accusations, coerced confessions. This is a student who could have left but stayed in Iran and wanted to stay to be a mind that could build a future. In his own prison note, Erfan wrote that he was one of the few elites who chose not to emigrate. He said he had been arrested on fabricated espionage charges, tortured in solitary confinement, forced into a false confession, and then left us another line to sit with. Do not let another innocent life be taken in silence. That's not just a quote, that I take that as a final instruction. Henga reported that the allegations against him were never proven in trial with access to an independent lawyer, and that Erfan had endured months of physical and psychological torture. His execution was done in secret. His family was given no prior notice. He was denied a final visit. They don't just torture you physically and psychologically in prison, but they also torture your loved ones. And that's the pattern. The regime loves Iranian talent when it comes to use for its propaganda. They love their scientists and athletes and students and doctors and artists and poets who are all super useful when they can be paraded as national pride. But the moment one of them becomes politically inconvenient, their brilliance becomes suspicious. All of a sudden, you have a researcher who's a spy, a student becoming a threat, a protester becoming an enemy of God, a grieving mother becoming a national security case. Does that sound familiar to anybody here? Ooh, I'm pulling on my collar. So when officials sit and negotiate, you know, table and talks about guarantees, guarantees for whom? It's the regime wants guarantees for itself. The U.S. wants guarantees on uranium. Israel wants guarantees on strategic threats. And markets want guarantees on oil. Erfan had no guarantee. These kids, these journalists, scientists, no fair trial, no final visit, no right to live. Another story I want to talk about is Abdul Jalil Shahbakhsh, a Baluch political prisoner from Sistan and Baluchistan province. And again, ethnic minority in a very ethnic minority heavy region.
and constantly targeted heavily, much more heavily. Hangar reported that Abdul Jalil was secretly executed at Zahedan prison just this morning, just 55 days after his arrest during the war involving the love triangle, Iran, Israel, and the U.S. He was accused of armed rebellion, although other, you know, alleged charges were also applied, like espionage for Israel, because they can just throw that on anyone. 55 days after he was arrested. That's barely enough time for a serious investigation, let alone a capital case involving execution. Hangar reported that, you know, the judicial process was opaque at best, that he was denied access to an independent lawyer again during interrogation and trial. Case relied on forced confessions recorded in detention. So this is what happens. This is what the regime does, especially to ethnic minorities, border communities, Baluch, Kurdish prisoners, Arab prisoners, Afghan prisoners. Really anyone they can label a security threat, they will label a security threat. It only helps them. It wraps the case in individual security language. It hides the evidence. Then you can block the lawyers. You can extract confessions. And here we are. But a secret execution after 55 days, regardless of what it is not justice. It's state violence. It's absolute state violence with a stamp. They made state violence legal, you guys. It is doable. Turns out if the guys making the laws are evil, they can make evil laws. And again, these are just two of the many prisoners. We also know about another prisoner from today, Shahab Azimi. On May 8th, two prisoners in Qazvin on May 7th. There were Kurdish prisoners in Kermanshah and a drug-related execution in Isfahan on May 6th. There was an execution in Rasht on May 5th. The Center of Human Rights in Iran has reported that at least 22 political prisoners had been executed in 6 weeks. Just political, just the ones that they've been able to report, just 6 weeks. Dozens more arrested during the January protests have been now sentenced to death after torture, forced confessions, and the ridiculous jokes and sham trials. The Center for Human Rights in Iran's Esfandiar Aban described it as retaliatory state violence carried out one life at a time. It's not chaos, it's not panic, it's machinery, it's the regime's machinery. And they use the fog of war to widen the definition of enemy until any protester becomes a spy, any student becomes an agent, any woman with a phone becomes a national security threat, any mourning ceremony becomes propaganda gathering against the regime. It's a slippery, slippery slope. And while the execution machine, the regime, moves, international negotiators keep leaving human rights outside the room and not talking about it. So here we are. Let's go to Vakilabad prison in Mashhad. HRANA reported that at least 30 women were arrested in the Razavi Khorasan province during the January protests. And 25 remain in prison as of this report. Their alleged crimes tell us exactly what the regime fears. Exactly. They're telling us what they fear. Protest participation. Social media activity, contact with foreign media, helping injured protesters, and symbolic acts of resistance. It sounds like every person, like Gen Z, Gen Alpha, whatever, is like Saturday now. That's our Saturdays.

after her husband, Ashkan, who was killed during January protests. Arezu Dehan, 18 years old. She was arrested for participating in the January protests. 18. Teenager being held in prison because she dared be a part of a movement for freedom. Nadia Setkali was arrested for placing flowers on the graves of the martyred from the protests, the ones that were killed during protests, and because she sent pictures to foreign media of this. Her bail was set for 5 billion tomans, and her family, of course, could not provide it. A woman places flowers on her grave and the state sees danger. The regime doesn't want us to remember. Soheila Hosseini was arrested with her husband, Dr. Ahmad Rahimi, accused of having a Starlink device and helping injured protesters, helping the wounded, having a way to connect. These are acts of care, but under the regime, they become violence. Najma Amini, a 22-year-old accounting student, has been detained for almost 89 days and facing charges including muharabeh, collaboration with Israel, insulting the supreme leader, insulting the prophet, clashing with officers. Mahsa Behtari, arrested for lighting candles during a mourning ceremony for those killed in protests at Zahra cemetery. This is what the regime wants the public to fear. And the image stays with me of seeing conditions in the Aramish ward of this prison that these women are in. The poor ventilation, the lack of sanitary facilities, malfunctioning heating cooling systems, very limited medical access. One former prisoner from there compared the ward to an ant nest. My claustrophobia is just so triggered. That image just stays with you. Cramped, suffocating, crowded, thick air, crawling with survival and probably other things. The regime takes women who dare to grieve, speak, dance, post, protest, show that they're alive, and packs them into a sardine can condition to shrink them. But these women are not small. These Iranians are not small. The regime is small, the prison is small, the imagination of the men who run it is small. And the men in the regime who do this, anyone who supports and follows the rules of the regime and does this, is small. None of these women, none of the martyred and executed. And while all of this is happening, you've got everything going on with the Strait of Hormuz and the carpet bombings and so on. Now, of course, here's what's happening. The war, the conflict, if you will, is becoming a civilian punishment machine. The Iranian regime is threatening the UAE. The UAE is pressuring Iranians. The US is blockading Iranian ports. The regime is weaponizing maritime routes. Food prices rise. Workers suffer. Families pay. Every government is calling its own actions offensive. The U.S. calls blockade pressure. The regime calls escalation sovereignty. Israel calls strike security. Fine. Let every state explain itself. But people do not live inside those explanations. They live inside the consequences. And right now we have to talk about one last thing, which is greater Israel and the wider regional danger. It was actually in an article interview with former Atari Prime Minister Sheikh Hamad bin Sheikh Hamad bin Jassim Al Thani, and as he told Al Jazeera that the U.S.-Israel war in Iran is not a sudden escalation. It's actually part of a longer Israeli agenda to reshape the region. The former prime minister warned against Netanyahu's ambitions for a, and I quote, greater Israel, and said the region is undergoing a major restructuring. If you guys remember us talking about that earlier. That phrase sounds so strategic, doesn't it? Almost academic.
But regional restructuring, which was what we mentioned, regional re-

structuring is never clean. What does it mean? It means borders, bases, alliances, forced displacement, broken cities, people turned into variables. So if you're disgusted at what's happening in Palestine, in Gaza, please get ready to be disgusted even more. Netanyahu's far-right vision is dangerous. U.S. militarism is dangerous. The Islamic Republic regime is dangerous. Gulf authoritarianism is dangerous. Diaspora savior politics are dangerous. We're not choosing one danger to excuse another. But Netanyahu does not get to bomb the region into his preferred map. That's not how it works. The Islamic Republic regime does not get to imprison and execute Iranians under the banner of sovereignty. The U.S. doesn't get to blockade a society and call it liberation. So it's the people, of course, that are getting the brunt end of this. Now, there's something else that I do want to talk about, but we're going to save it for next week because I could go on about this forever. But I've got some great new music to share with you guys and don't want to go on forever. So we'll bring it back next week to talk about. And it's going to be about Reza Pahlavi and just the broader pseudo-leader problem that we have, the savior problem that we have. But until then, I do want to say that the Iranian people do not need a savior. They need solidarity. They need protection, pressure for actual human rights, and they need space to determine their own future. Those are very important. So a serious negotiation would look like one where, you know, human rights are the floor of the negotiation, not where they're treated as decorative add-ons after uranium sanctions, oil shipping lanes, etc. Serious negotiations would demand an immediate halt to executions, the release of political prisoners, restoration of internet, access to independent lawyers, family visitation rights, all of the things that we are used to here. But the current negotiations do not do that because they're not designed around life. They're designed around leverage, business deals. And that's what we keep saying. The people are not a side issue. They are and should always be the point. And that's why we say that if a state doesn't care about Zan woman, Zendegi life, and Azadi freedom, then they're not. They don't believe in freedom. They don't put value on woman, then they don't put what value on life and freedom. All right, friends, that's a wrap for today on Freedom Hour Iran. Please grab yourself another cup of chai and thank you for being here with me. Don't forget new episodes on Spotify every Tuesday night. The awesome Arcade Automatic is coming up, so stick around. And until next week, please remember, Zan, Zendegi, Azadi, woman, life, freedom.

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2: Hey, greetings, folk. Happy May, and welcome to the Fallon Forum. Hey, thanks to the Des Moines Irish Session for our bumper music, and I am delighted to welcome to the program Liana Elliott. She's the former New Orleans Department Chief of Staff for Mayor Cantrell. When was that, Liana?
3: I served Mayor Cantrell 2018 until 2022.
2: All right. So post-Katrina.
3: Very post-Katrina, very recently-ish. Yes, but I've seen it all.
2: Yeah. And so you've also seen the story in The Guardian about how New Orleans people just need to pack up and leave because with climate the way it's going, New Orleans is not going to exist in the fairly near future. So I'm sure you've got your bags all ready to go. You're probably driving out of town right now, maybe moving to Iowa. I don't know.
3: Right. I have to unstick my eye roll first to be able to focus on the road if I were to drive anywhere. This is a moment that happens frequently in New Orleans where we are told all of a sudden, hey, guess what? New Orleans is sinking and it's not a viable city and everybody should leave, as if it's news, which is not news to us. Apparently, it is still news to others out in the world. But no, it is not news to us. And it's also not news in that we're not the only city that's facing this. There's a lot of cities that are out there, a lot of population communities, towns, hamlets that are in harm's way of climate change. Yeah. So, you know, every once in a while we get singled out, we get, you know, told that our way of life is ridiculous and unsustainable and that everybody needs to just pick up and relocate, as if you could pick up a whole city and a culture away from a historic place and like recreate it somewhere else.
2: So
3: it's hilarious.
2: There have been efforts to relocate small villages along the Alaskan coast inland from, you know, away from where the erosion is occurring, but that's different.
3: Yes, we've also had the first climate refugees in the United States were in Louisiana as well, several years ago. There's some really fabulous movies out there too about folks living out in the bayou in these little fishing towns, because this is a statistic that every school child here knows, but I'm assuming most listeners don't. Louisiana loses a football field of land every hour. And I know that seems insane.
2: It's hard to imagine. I mean,
3: I know. It is, but it is really real. Wow. And one of our favorite things to do is take an airboat tour out into the bayou. And these guys who are these like real thick Cajun accents, fishermen, multiple generations, always lived out over, you know, in the water, they'll show you where their house used to be. And it's just in the middle of water, of open water. And, mm-hmm. you know, they tell stories about what it used to be like. And, you know, you can see the pilings, and those are the pilings from my best friend's house that I used to walk over to now. And now it's, you know, very much in the middle of open water.
2: You talk about a couple movies that reference this transition. And is one of them Beast of the Southern Wild?
3: Yes, that is.
2: I love that movie. That is one of my favorite movies.
3: Yeah, it's a great movie. And I think it's, you know, it shows really what it's like that down here, that this is really real. And there are communities that have already lost their way of life. And, you know, New Orleans is just the big shiny one that is kind of next.
2: Yeah.
3: So to speak.
2: And so you don't deny the climate science that's saying, Louisa, that New Orleans is in trouble.
3: Not at all. And I think, you know, to be fair, And you know, I've joked with you about this, that you know, the timing of this is always suspicious. Every spring we get these you know, seasonal articles where somebody has been sent on assignment to New Orleans suspiciously right after Mardi Gras or festival season. An article comes out about how we are sinking and everybody needs to move or whatever the thing is. It also happens right after the Katrina anniversary, so in August we tend to get those as well. So that sort of suspicion aside about why the timing of this is questionable. Legitimately, there is a paper that was just recently published from some local climate science. I'm not sure what their specialties are, but anyways, but they're really smart people that are actually believing in science and doing the hard, good work of documenting what is happening. That part is, to some extent, newsworthy because there is something that we can point to now, and I think that should and could have implications for policies, for you know, the way that we can point to something and say there's evidence here. This is not climate conspiracy. Now, whether or not that means the implication is that everybody ought to be picking up and moving is somewhat hilarious. And I would love to point your listeners to this article that my very, very close friend Christopher Ard wrote in The Lens New Orleans, which is it's a great piece in response to the Guardian article
2: I
3: where he
2: read it,
3: kind of
2: yeah.
3: goes through a lot of these points and sort of explains a little bit about, you know, how we feel about being sort of redlined as the city, just like you are not viable, so goodbye. And but we're still here. There's still a thriving community of you know 360,000 people here.
2: But
3: But
2: down
3: we've
2: from
3: been,
2: what? 600,000
3: yeah,
2: years ago, yeah.
3: exactly. So the 1960 census of for New Orleans was about 660,000 people, and they estimated that was going to just grow and grow and grow for the oil and gas boom. And the 1970 census showed that we were very wrong. So a lot of things happened in the interim. Integration happened, white flight happened, and a lot of these suburban, you know, GI Bill towns kind of popped up all over the region, and our population started dropping at that point. So our epoch was really the mid-1960s. Pre-Katrina, we were a little over 400,000. The 2020 census, we were really hoping we were going to get back to that 400,000, and we didn't. We're still losing population. So that is also nothing new. The regular life forces are already pushing people out. It's a very difficult place to live. We often say it's a great place to visit. It's a difficult place to live. The infrastructure is very, very old. It is failing. It has not been invested in. You know, it rains harder than it used to. It's hotter than it used to be. All of those things. The insurance is crazy expensive. So all of these forces have already been doing that work, you know, sort of somewhat organically. The idea that there's some magic royal we that could move a city is just not how this works. And even if that were even a realistic possibility, there are so many people here that just they can't leave. They wouldn't leave. They don't want to leave.
2: Well,
3: And we have
2: Chris Ard, the guy who wrote the article. He said he was 11th generation New
3: yeah,
2: Orleans.
3: his father's side traces his roots back to 1718, which is the founding of the city of New Orleans.
2: Wow.
3: So it's, you know, and he jokes in the article a little bit about having to go to birthday parties in East Houston, which is a joke name for Baton Rouge. But, you know, the family has scattered, right? That it's like it's not, you don't walk down the street to your cousin's house anymore. You got to get in the car and you got to drive. And that is not the way it used to be in the city.
2: Well, New Orleans certainly is the only city in the U.S. that's losing population for one reason or another. I remember when I walked across the country and came to Youngstown. I mean, the population loss in Youngstown, I can't remember what it was, but it is it was at that point the fastest declining city of a certain size in the U.S. I think more significant declining population than New Orleans. And here in Iowa, we have 99 counties, and we've seen a slight rise in population from 3 million to 3.2 million. But you want to guess how many of our 99 counties are losing population?
3: Most of them?
2: 69.
3: Yep.
2: So
3: Yeah.
2: only 30 have seen any gain in population. So I mean, this is a big problem across the country, and for different
3: It
2: reasons.
3: is.
2: Different
3: It
2: reasons, but
3: is.
2: I
3: And
2: mean,
3: it's, you know, Ed, it's global. It's happening all over the world. And Chris also mentioned several cities that are, you know, London, for example, Mexico City, Rio, San Francisco, LA. It is happening, you know, lest we forget about our cousin Venice in Italy that's already been dealing with the aqua altas for decades, that this is not unique to New Orleans. And so that's, I guess, part of where we're a little in our feelings about singled out, being singled out about this. You know,
2: well,
3: we are just one of the older cities in the city, so our infrastructure is that much older, but we're just what's to come for a lot of other cities that have exactly the same problems that we face. We're just a little bit ahead of the curve.
2: Canary in the coal mine.
3: Exactly.
2: Yeah. So what do you do about it?
3: That is really the better question that we should be asking. And I think that's kind of the response also that Chris puts in the article that I'm really resonated with me deeply is just telling us that our city is sinking and the sea is approaching. That's not helpful. Like we, well, I mean, like, thank you. We know that. We are very super duper aware of that already. But what do you do about that is a much better question, right? Are the policy implications of that you no longer invest in infrastructure, or that you no longer invest in jobs programs or attract businesses to come down here? You don't fix your house if it breaks? Like, no, it's not that imminently existential. So there is a gray area that we have to find here as a society in terms of what we're willing to invest in, and also just sort of as you know, local, municipal, parish, state government, what are we willing to do? And Ed, that's the terrifying part, because our state government is not in a position to be making any of those kinds of decisions in a way.
2: I see it's on the verge of eliminating the only majority African American district in the amongst U.S. congressional delegation.
3: Yes, I mean, pick a thing. Louisiana is having some major crises around it. The congressional district is one of them. They're also trying to eliminate a seat for clerk of criminal district court that is just been recently been inaugurated. This really wonderful gentleman who was exonerated and went to law school and became an attorney and won fair and square this election to be elected into this position, and now the state legislature is trying to take steps to eliminate that entire office. Like, you name it, we've got shenanigans.
2: How do they get away with that?
3: Oh, that's a whole other situation. But these are the things that I think the rest of the country are starting to experience, because this has been the playbook in Louisiana for decades. We've been dealing with this kind of shenanigans and these crazy ideas of, you know, climate science deniers and stuff like that. That's not new for us at all. Having state overreach into local government so that, you know, some massively inequitable outcome happens, or something that completely denies science. So the governor just canceled a $3 billion sediment diversion project that would have helped to rebuild the wetlands that everybody, bipartisan, thought was a good idea,
2: Did
3: and
2: he
3: suddenly he
2: really?
3: decided it was too expensive. Yeah.
2: And the legislature didn't override his veto?
3: No, this is a different. It's coming from these from settlement funds from the oil and gas litigation, because he wants to keep that industry happy. It's a mess, right? But again, guys, we're not unique. Like, there are many things that you can find only in New Orleans, like our food, our music, our architecture, all that. But these kinds of shenanigans are countrywide right now, and these problems around climate disasters are imminent globally. And having a conversation just about New Orleans and being like, oh, well, that one tiny town or whatever, that's not productive, because so many other people are in harm's way. And I often like to remind folks, our same Army Corps of Engineers built the levees that protect all of LA County's drinking water, that built our same levees that failed catastrophically. That's 13 million people that could be without drinking water. That's not something to just like shake your head and shrug about, right? We know there are going to be these catastrophes that are coming from man-made climate change. We know there's catastrophes that are like earthquakes that are just going to happen, and we're woefully unprepared for how we as a society want to respond to that kind of a crisis.
2: There's no place that doesn't have some level of impact from climate change. I think coastal communities are probably top of the list, and maybe close behind or on a par are the wooded areas out west, where the wildfires have been worse than ever. The wildfire season longer than ever. But even here in Iowa, where we're insulated from those two issues, we've seen derechos that are like a tornado, but instead of being only a block wide or less than a block wide, it's 20 miles wide, and it's a problem. And we're
3: Yeah.
2: also seeing a very and a very exacerbated cycle of drought and flooding. And we've had a lot of drought. This year has been wetter than usual, actually a nice level of wet, but we also seen some pretty impressive flooding too. So no place is safe from the
3: No
2: increased
3: place is safe.
2: advancements of climate change.
3: Exactly. And honestly, we've also, this is part of the sort of growth mindset of America that we need to start getting ourselves away from, that this like manifest destiny cities always grow. That's not true, and we've known that throughout history. I'm an urban planner by training, and it's like there is a death of a city that happens. We've seen that in small towns already, in company towns, when the company, packs up and leaves or goes out of business. That is a normal, natural part of a life cycle of a place. And that's not something we talk about. We always just assume it's more and more and more and growth and growth and growth. And we've never had to sort of have this hard conversation around, like, what do you do when that future is very much not only not guaranteed, but all but likely bleak?
2: One of my big focus areas as a lawmaker years ago was urban planning, and I remember I could not get through to the your average city planner would always say, "Well, if you don't grow, you die." And I was thinking, well, if you, I mean, if
3: That's
2: you
3: called
2: know,
3: cancer.
2: well,
3: Nothing
2: exactly,
3: grows
2: I would
3: forever.
2: say that. That's pretty much what I would say. When I would stop physically growing when I was 19 or so, but hopefully I continue to grow. Intellectually, emotionally, spiritually. There's other ways to grow other than continuing to expand your girth.
3: Right. Exactly. Exactly. I mean, that's what we've seen with sprawl and all kinds. Like there's the metaphors abound. I think it's just we do have this 100-year levee protection that's around this federal levee protection that's around the New Orleans metropolitan area, which is about 1.3 million people, which is not a ton. That's like a neighborhood in some areas, right? But that will help for a while. And what we as New Orleanians are generally enjoying what we have while we have it, knowing that it's not going to be here and tomorrow is not guaranteed. But these kinds of conversations around like everybody needs to pick up and leave, or we need to be thinking about relocation, that I hear that in a very meta sense. And that doesn't mean anything for actual people's lives. It doesn't mean anything as a policymaker or a leader or for any level of government or community. Like, what do you mean by that,
2: Well, Leanna, I really appreciate you taking the time to join us. This is a good conversation, and hopefully there'll be a response to The Guardian and any other publication that wants to just paint the situation in the way that they have. So
3: Yes,
2: good for
3: please talk about another city other than us, for crying out loud.
2: you. Folks,
3: Thanks
2: we've been
3: so much for
2: talking with
3: having
2: Leanna
3: me.
2: Elliott. And when we come back from a short break, Mark Allen Derry is going to join us. We're going to be talking about the Hantavirus. Back in a minute on the Fallon Forum.

0: Hey, welcome back to the Fallon Forum. Hey, it's my pleasure to introduce Dr. Mark Allen Derry. He and I go way back. Mark Allen's an infectious disease physician. His work is kind of focused on addressing healthcare disparities through initiatives in social, environmental, and economic and racial justice. He served with the World Health Organization in Sierra Leone. That was during the Ebola outbreak. And he's also trained Ukrainian healthcare workers in trauma care. Because that's not enough to keep one guy busy, Mark Allen is also the founder and director of 102.3 FM Radio, WHIV, a station that airs this program. Mark Allen, welcome to the show.
1: Thanks for having me. It's glad. Yeah. I'm very happy to be back.
0: So we're going to talk about a bunch of stuff today. We're going to start with this hantavirus situation, which has a lot of people scared, thinking, oh, no, yes. COVID-2 is coming. And you're an infectious disease physician, so you've got kind of a more scientific perspective on this than some might.
1: Yes. So first off, let me just say COVID-2 is likely coming, but it's not going to be this Hanta, and it's not anytime soon likely. And in fact, if we want, we could put a pin and talk about in this segment, talk about the H5N1 bird flu virus that's circulating right now that we're not hearing much about. And I think it's important. And I think in the context of where I'd like to kind of draw some threads together, which is, you know, kind of the U.S. public health care system, which I think is failing, and it's largely failing by the folks at the top who are purposely kind of pushing us in that direction. Ultimately where I think we should end up, because I think.
0: Okay. And we are hearing about bird flu in Iowa because we've had tens of thousands of confinement birds die because of it.
1: Good. Okay. There was a really fascinating study that came out in California last week, but I'll kind of loop around here to that. So the hantavirus.
0: Yeah, I was going to say, can we start with just defining what is the? My impression is hantavirus is caused primarily by mice.
1: So the hantavirus is a virus. It's a group of viruses. Imagine like a Ford or, a Toyota, of which there are many other, you know, that's the grouping, that's the name of the family. And then there's multiple other viruses in that iteration of hantavirus. So the U.S. has a hantavirus. It's found mostly in the West. So it was first discovered in 1992, 1993 on the Navajo Reservation. Mm-hmm. And that virus is called the Sin Nombre virus, the virus without a name. So-called because the Navajo people, after the outbreak occurred, did not want it to be called the Four Corners virus, because that would stigmatize the Four Corners and affect tourism. So they ended up calling it Sin Nombre. So this particular virus, as all of them do, this virus is called the Andes virus, which is found mostly in Chile and Argentina. And this virus likely started in Argentina. Huh. It does cause very serious illnesses, kind of like what Ebola causes. You know, these mortality rates are quite high. Hantavirus causes two distinct illnesses. One, that's the cardiopulmonary syndrome, which affects the heart and the lungs, and one that affects the kidneys. Both of them have mortality rates between 40 to 50%. And what we are seeing right now is there's three deaths, eight cases, with three deaths. So we're seeing something that resembles more like 40-ish percent or so. And so the thing about the virus is that it affects the insides of the blood vessels, and the inside of the blood vessels are called endothelial cells, and it attacks those cells. When it attacks those cells, it makes the vessels very leaky. So you end up getting a fluid in your lungs, or you can get the hemorrhagic syndrome where you can bleed into various parts of your body as well. It also affects the kidneys. So all this to say, this is a very serious illness. It has a very high mortality rate. So going back to what you had said, that you thought that this was transmitted by mice or rodents, and it is. Again, the U.S. was first alerted to this in 1992. I was in public health school at the time. And we saw it in the deer mice living on the Navajo Reservation. That year was an El Nino year, in which there was heavy rains that were brought to the area. Consequently, those rains led to a higher pinon seeds So there was, because of the extra rains, you got extra vegetation. And because of this extra vegetation, it was able to carry a heavier load of rodents that particular year, because there was more food for the rodents. And then consequently, the rodents and humans interacted, and there you got transmission of the hantavirus through the droppings of the deer mice. So in this case now, and in fact, I took care of several cases of hantavirus when I did my public health service payback on the Navajo reservation some 10 years later. So there I was as a public health student studying it. Little did I knew that the next outbreak that would occur would be on my watch. And I actually diagnosed the first case. Nobody believed me, but she ended up being confirmed by the CDC as having a hantavirus.
0: There
1: were
0: six
1: cases that year. This was in 2005, 2006.
0: Now, it was, I first became aware of the disease in, it had to be late 90s, early 2000s, believe it or not, because I was driving through a small town in rural Iowa, Gladbrook, and I took a break, and I just thought I'd pick up the newspaper, bought a paper, and I read a heartbreaking story about an 11-year-old boy in the town of Gladbrook who had died because of exposure to the mouse droppings, the article said. I felt so bad about it. I wrote the family a letter. And actually, interesting story, but years later they wrote back, and we kind of established a little bit of a connection. But that was my first awareness of it. And so maybe it had moved beyond the Southwest, even as early as, like I said, late 90s, early 2000s.
1: Sure. I mean, in an area where there is that particular mouse that carries the virus, the C. nominate virus, it's areas that are dusty, dry. You would think of it as, areas like barns or garages or attics. So this is why we tell people, if you're living in that area, be sure to wear PPE, gloves, mask, N95 mask, that sort of respirators, that sort of stuff. Remember, this is also the same virus that that the wife of Gene Hackman was found dead with, right? So she had been exposed to it and passed. And of course, Gene Hackman had been needed so much care at that point in his life that he wasn't able to alert any authorities that she had passed. And then he wasn't able to care for himself, obviously. And he passed away soon afterwards well.
0: What caused the people on the cruise ship to?
1: So, okay. So this is where, at this point, this leads to, this is why I say there is a notable dearth of leadership here in the U.S. and at the CDC. And we don't know exactly what happened. At this point, in any other outbreak, we would have a much better idea of what happened. So I'm going to preface this part of the segment by saying, right now, a lot of what I'm about to say is, I'm going to kind of temper each comment with, this is speculation versus this is what we know. Okay, so what I'm about to say now is speculation. What we do know is that there was an index case of a couple. That couple was bird watching. They were bird watching, and I've heard this several different ways. Were they bird watching prior to boarding the ship in Argentina, or were they already on the ship? Excuse me. And then they started bird watching. And so we don't know, because that's very significant, because if they were bird watching ahead of time and then they entered the cruise and then there was transmission, that's one form of transmission versus if they were with other people who were bird watching with them. And, as if they were already on the cruise, these are one of these cruises that these are like high, I forget, they're high excursion cruises. In other words, every day you're encouraged. In fact, you do this cruise so that you can do these very off the beaten track sort of experiences or excursions. And so I don't know if this is, if the bird watching was part of the excursion as part of the cruise, or were they just bird watching ahead of time?
0: So it's not just, it's not just mice that can cause this.
1: It's rodents.
0: Rodents. So how do the rodents fit into that scenario?
1: Well, that's a much deeper, and it would take me an hour. And I would love to have an hour of your time to explain how to define what is truly an infection, because what you're asking now is really a fundamental infectious diseases question. But suffice it to say that we know that animals, bats in the form of Ebola, you know, with COVID, we know, or even with SARS-CoV-1, that there's an intermediary animal that does not get sick from that virus. That every virus has to have a host, right? A virus can't exist on its own in the environment. There has to be a host to host that virus. It's almost like a kind of a parasite, if you will, to a certain degree. And so in this case, the hantavirus, all the different hantaviruses around the world all use some form of a rodent as its vector, as its intermediary, if you will, before it jumps species. And in this case, when it jumps species, it causes death, or it can it has a high mortality rate to humans. It causes very profound illness.
0: Yeah, which sounds like that's what's happening.
1: So, but here's the tricky thing, is that prior to this Andes species, like, listen, I've spent years, decades studying viruses, and you can't memorize every virus. You can't, like, I know the big classifications, but depending on where you are in the world, there's different iterations of that virus.
0: Sure.
1: And so if you'd asked me a week and a half ago, is hantavirus transmitted person to person, that would have been a hard no. That would have been like, no, that is definitely not how hantavirus is transmitted. It's definitively transmitted from, you know, rodent droppings that get aerosolized when you're sweeping or what have you. It aerosolizes, and then you inhale those aerosolized particles. That's the dried particles where the virus is.
0: How about
1: but
0: now?
1: In this case, this is truly something that is unusual for us. This is a new, it's not new, but the Andes virus was known, but it wasn't, if you were not in Argentina or if you're not studying this in Argentina or Chile, you're not going to necessarily know. But here's the kicker. The kicker is we don't know what that transmissibility is. The only one article that we have, that we know, that is in a notable journal about the Andes virus, this hantavirus, is a study in which there was a man who attended a birthday party in Argentina. He was febrile. He was having fever. So presumably he was symptomatic, and was able to transfer to infect 34 other people at this party, even in areas and people that he didn't necessarily hug that were kind of nearby. So this was likely a super spreader event.
0: So
1: this is not a typical thing that happens with this.
0: So 34 got people got sick. Wow. Okay.
1: Yes. Right. So he was able to infect, you know, obviously inadvertently, but we refer to that as the R naught, the reproductive number. If one person has it, how many other people would get it? This is a highly unusual situation. That is not the typical thing with this virus. This virus, you know, for example, measles has an R naught of like 12 to 18. One person can infect between 12 to 18 people. COVID at one point had an R naught of 9 and 10, but now the R naught is like 2 or 3. HIV has an R naught of like 2 or 3. This Andes species typically has an R naught of 0.8 to 1.2. But what we are seeing is much greater transmission rates than the R naught would predict.
0: So I've only got a little time left here, but on this segment, what is the risk of this becoming a much more serious health concern at this point?
1: Very little, because that R naught is so small. That R naught, the thing with COVID is the R naught was much greater, and because it was much greater, it had a greater R naught, and that virus also was mutating pretty rapidly. And so we were always trying to keep ahead of it. This virus does not have that same R naught. Also, the COVID virus is transmitted through, you know, person to person through a respiratory route, whereas this virus is not necessarily transmitted person to person through the respiratory route. It's likely through touch. But there's a lot that we don't know. And this kind of goes back to that when RFK became the head of the Health and Human Services, HHS, he kind of, you know, one of the things that he did is he kind of doged a lot of CDC. I think a third of the employees were unfortunately doged. And with that, part of the expertise that left were kind of these cruise ships, these experts that do these cruise ship outbreak evaluations. And so we just aren't getting the information from the CDC that we need. I anticipate, Ed, that we will learn more and more as time goes on. But I think the big takeaways are this is not going to be another COVID. Hunter is not going to be another COVID. That is something that that we're not going to see. It is a scary disease, but unless you were on that cruise ship or you are with somebody, like somebody on that cruise ship lives with you, because we're now starting to see Americans come home. They're actually being sent to a containment unit in Nebraska.
0: And is there another big takeaway from this? Or is that it?
1: I think that, no, that's kind of the big takeaway from this as well. I think the other, just to kind of wrap that up real quickly, as how we started, is that really one of the main currencies in public health is that trust. Trust is a major currency. And what we are seeing is this degradation of trust. And when you don't have somebody like the CDC who's upfront talking to us every day, and they are giving us very clear kind of information as to what is happening, especially why do we not know more about these transmission that is happening on the cruise, as well as when people are leaving the cruise ship on planes and when they're going home. We need to know more about this so that we understand more about it. But essentially, we're seeing a degradation of trust, and I think it's going to take generations in the U.S. to rebuild that trust.
0: Hey, Mark Allen, we're going to take a short break. When we come back, folks, Dr. Mark Allen Derry, an infectious disease physician working in New Orleans. And we're going to talk about an article you wrote about healthcare and Medicaid that I think is really timely and really important. When we come back from a short break on the Fallon Forum. Welcome back to the Fallon Forum. Mark Allen, welcome back to the program, folks. Mark Allen Derry, infectious disease physician, has been with us for this part of the conversation. And you wrote recently, I have been fortunate to open several Ryan White Part A clinics in New Orleans, providing free, high-quality care to people with living with HIV. The Ryan White Part A program is a vital lifeline, offering essential medical and support services to low-income, uninsured, and underinsured individuals living with HIV. Crucially, it also ensures access to care for undocumented people who often have nowhere else to turn for treatment. Thanks to this program, many people living with HIV can consistently take antiretroviral medications, remain virally undetectable, stay healthy, and continue contributing to the economic engine of our country while supporting their families. Sounds like a good program. My impression is, though, is that it is in trouble given the recent legislative and efforts of the U.S. Congress and the president.
1: Yes, 100%. Unfortunately, with this so-called big, beautiful bill, of which almost $1 trillion are going to be cut from Medicaid, kind of going along our last segment about how we are seeing this kind of constant degradation of the good things that work in our society. Last segment, we were talking about public health. Here, we're going to talk about direct health of the public, which is in the form of Medicaid. And so the Ryan White program was really a program that kind of was born out of the 80s, in which I'm sure you probably remember that the president then, President Reagan, refused to kind of acknowledge HIV. It was like kind of hear no evil, see no evil, speak no evil sort of thing, in which if they wished it away, kind of like how the current president probably feels about Iran war right now. If you just wish it away or just pretend this, that, or whatever about it, that it'll come true. But that's not the case. You know, in the 80s, it disproportionately affected people who were men who had sex with men. It disproportionately affected people who use heroin. The so-called, you know, the three H's of HIV was heroin, homosexuals, and Haitians and Black people, you know, particularly people from Haiti. There was, I'm sure you probably remember, there was a lot of kind of stigma and real strong homophobia things that were happening in those days. But the fourth H, which kind of emerged in the late 80s, or hemophiliacs. And one particular hemophiliac that emerged, hemophilia is a disease in which your body doesn't produce clotting factors, essentially. So what they were able to do is kind of chemically create a clotting factor, and hemophiliacs around the world rejoiced because now they would get these transfusions of these clotting factors, and it allowed them to live lives, normal kind of lives where they just wouldn't bump into something and potentially risk, or falling and hitting their heads and particularly risk bleeding to death, But what was clear, but there was no action taken on it, and that's a whole other conversation, was HIV that was transmitted through the bloodstreams or through these transfusions, through the blood, and in this case, these clotting factors. And so the hemophilia really quite HIV really kind of kind of eliminated a generation of hemophiliacs. It's quite rare to meet anybody who kind of lived through that time. One of those people was a young man named Ryan White. I don't know if you remember him. He was 15 or 16. He kind of developed HIV. He got kicked out of his high school in Indiana. His family had to move to Florida. And then, of course, it became a cause célèbre where you had Michael Jackson and Elton John and all these individuals who kind of really kind of stood in his corner. And so the Ryan White Care Act kind of was developed in the 90s after he died. It's kind of like we're going to use these monies and we're going to protect anybody who's living with HIV. And that time, that was including people who are undocumented. Flash forward several, a generation and a half from now, and these monies now are at risk because there was never really quite enough money, just like anything else in the US. They don't, when it's something good, it doesn't give you 100% of it. It may give you like 70%, 75%. But it was enough that we're a scrappy group, the HIV world, and we were able to make it work, and we were able to kind of get people by with what we had. Then once, 35 or 40 states or however many states expanded Medicaid, we were able to get all these people off Ryan White and get them into expanded Medicaid, and they were able to get their HIV medicines in this HIV kind of with states that expanded Medicaid. Louisiana was one of those states. A lot of the other southern states didn't. Louisiana did. So what we are seeing now is that leaves, because undocumented people, and New Orleans has a very large Honduran population because of the banana trade, between Honduras and New Orleans, port cities. Or at least Honduras being a country that had port cities, they delivered their bananas to New Orleans and then they got moved throughout the country. We have a large Honduran population here, and of those Hondurans, some of them are undocumented. And so we were able to keep those undocumented people on Ryan White, so they were able to access these treatments that are life-saving, and that also keeps the HIV virus in check, because when your viral load is undetectable, you don't transmit HIV. You can engage in unprotected intercourse with your partner or partners and not transmit HIV to anybody. It's really quite incredible the work that has been done with HIV. Now, what we are concerned about, and what I wrote in this article, was this notion that as $800 billion, almost $1 trillion, are being cut from Medicaid in this so-called One Big Beautiful Bill, we are going to see people living with HIV get kicked off the Medicaid rolls, and now they're going to get back onto the Ryan White rolls. And also, at the time that I wrote that article, we were seeing just very oppressive laws that are being passed for people who are undocumented. And so, what I wrote was about a patient of mine that I nicknamed Ramon. I didn't use his real name. And Ramon is this kind of a really is a symbol of all people who are undocumented living with HIV in New Orleans, because they are sustaining themselves on Ryan White. But we suspect, one, that there are going to be laws that are going to make it so that undocumented people are not going to be able to access Ryan White dollars, which means that now they're faced with these horrific kind of choices. The medication that keeps people alive here in the US is mostly are a number of drugs. There's one that I use particularly in my clinic. It costs $2,000 to $3,000 a month. Ryan White dollars pay for that. My patient can't afford that. What person can in today's society afford a medication that's $2,000 or $3,000 a month? This is out of reach out of most working class Americans, out of most Americans. But in Honduras, where he's from, that same medication, Same medication, not the generic, the same medication costs $5
0: What,
1: by
0: really?
1: comparison. Yes.
0: That's
1: By
0: amazing. So I
1: that,
0: mean,
1: that's
0: just quite, I mean, so this is just a another example of the greed of the pharmaceutical company.
1: yes,
0: Yeah.
1: yes. And Part D. This is Medicare Part D, where
0: Yeah.
1: George Bush kind of shackled the American government and made it so they were not able to a bargain or to negotiate drug prices like the rest of the world does, right? The rest of the world. That's why you have people in the northern part of the U.S. that go to Canada to get their medications because
0: So,
1: they're much
0: yeah, I know.
1: cheaper.
0: So Bush did that, but subsequent Democratic presidents didn't do
1: Agreed.
0: any, didn't do anything to change it.
1: Agreed. 100% agreed.
0: Yeah.
1: Because, as you know as well as I do, that these donations, the donors, the drug companies, as well as oil, are the largest sp sponsors. They donate the most to these these political campaigns.
0: Is this part
1: Anyway,
0: of what
1: that.
0: is this part of what you refer in your in the title of your article? You refer to the Imperial Health Boomerang.
1: So that's exactly what I was
0: Okay, yeah.
1: I was just about to move into.
0: All right.
1: So so Amir Serser is a brilliant kind of political scientist in the 50s. He's from he lives he was born and raised in the Caribbean and was educated and really is a brilliant political scientist. And what he kind of coined this term of the Imperial Boomerang. And the Imperial Boomerang kind of documents that colonizing countries and their very repressive tactics, their very highly militarized or policing tactics, oftentimes boomerang back to the country of origin. And so, if you think about what happened in the streets of Minneapolis, with these, if we see what ICE is doing, you can see that what the US does abroad has been slowly boomeranging back to the US domestically, kind of with ICE, with the kidnapping people off the streets, what we saw with those the pro-Palestinian students in the beginning of the Trump administration, how he how they sent those kidnapped those men these men and brought them to the CECOT
0: El Salvador.
1: prison,
0: Yeah.
1: right? And so what I tried to do was take that same concept of the Imperial Boomerang, and I added the Imperial Health Boomerang. And the idea was to talk to other physicians, specifically to give them kind of a heads up that what happened with Elon Musk and the doging of USAID
0: Yeah.
1: and the cessation of PEPFAR. USAID and PEPFAR were incredible programs that we are already now upwards to seeing 500 deaths in about a year. And it's speculated that we are going to see somewhere deaths that are going to be numbered in the millions, of which two-thirds of them are likely to be children by 2030, because people aren't getting their HIV medications or aren't getting their malaria medications, they aren't getting their TB medications. And so what we saw with the complete decimation of USAID and the complete decimation of PEPFAR, that is going to boomerang. That's the Imperial Health Boomerang that's going to boomerang back to the US. And with these cuts, right now, all the doctors that I know, all the healthcare providers, everybody's just kind of like, buzzing along, just like it's, every day is like a normal day. But those cuts are going to kick in. And when those cuts kick in, we need to have gone through the grieving process, because it's not then that we need to start grieving. It's now that we need to start grieving,
0: And when
1: because
0: do
1: we
0: they
1: need to
0: kick?
1: be ready. After the 2026 election, they kick in, of course, because they didn't want to
0: Right.
1: happen before the 2026 elections, because they didn't want to be blamed for it. So they are slated to be kicked in, likely in 2027, 2020, yeah, 2027, because it's going to be before the presidential elections. And what we are going to see is an enormous amount of pain. We're going to see it happen in rural areas. We're going to see rural hospitals close down. We are going to see it happen in nursing homes, skilled nursing facilities, because those are the areas that rely on Medicaid dollars.
0: And there's nothing blue or red about that constituency. That constituency is people across the board, American citizens for sure, as well as some legal, some immigrants who are here legally. It's a it sounds like a it's a big audience that is potentially impacted.
1: 100%. And this is something that is

0: and give it to the US population. I understand, I'm not foolish enough to know that that's how things work, but we are truly spending more and more monies away from the US population, and I think that it's about it would be smart for physicians to recognize that and to start the grieving process.
1: Mark Allen, thank you so much for joining us. Appreciate it.
0: Thank you for having me.
1: Folks, we've been talking with Mark Allen Derry. And when we come back from a short break, Kathy's going to join me. We're going to switch gears and talk about Asian beetles, Asian longhorn beetles, and how these are a major threat that might be something we want to start paying attention to. Back in a minute with you on the Fallon Forum. Welcome back to the Fallon Forum. Hey, Kathy, welcome to the program. Kathy Burns with us, folks, for our farm and food conversation. And we're talking about a beautiful but nasty little beetle. Actually, a big
2: It's
1: beetle.
2: pretty
1: It's a
2: big.
1: big
2: It's
1: beetle.
2: pretty big.
1: The Asian longhorned beetle.
2: Now we heard about a threat to maple trees from a fellow that was here taking a tree down on our
1: An
2: property.
1: ash tree that had been destroyed by the emerald ash borer.
2: And that led us to the discussion of other threats to trees. And this new threat that we're going to talk about today is called the Asian longhorned beetle.
1: And longhorn is an adequate description. The
2: Ooh.
1: antenna are more than the length of the body by a good bit.
2: They're
1: I
2: actually,
1: wish I had antenna
2: they're
1: like
2: kind of
1: that.
2: cool looking bugs. I'd
1: Yeah.
2: say they're about the length of my thumb in length, and then these long antennae that tend to be sort of have little blue bits in them, and they are also sometimes called the starry night beetle because they're a black body with little white specks on it.
1: I assume they're from Asia and they came here invasively.
2: Yes, and the areas that they are considered a real problem to enough to cause some quarantine of wood products are they started in Brooklyn, New York, and went to Long Island, and then on to Massachusetts, Worcester County specifically, Ed, for you Massachusetts people, Ohio, and South Carolina.
1: Yeah, there's a really good video by an arborist in South Carolina showing how they're trying to control it, and they're actually doing a better job at controlling this than they did with the emerald ash borer, as far as I can tell.
2: Part of that is because the good news about these beetles is that as destructive as they are, once they get into a tree, they do not fly very much, and they cannot transport themselves very readily from county to county, from state to state. So they were probably brought here inside of some wood packaging from Asia, and that wood packaging began to be regulated in 2005. So now you have to, if you're going to use any wood packaging, you have to have it heat treated or fumigated to transport
1: And I
2: anything.
1: suppose if you were going to transport firewood, say from South Carolina to Tennessee,
2: Don't do it.
1: don't do it, especially if it's maple, because that might be housing one of these little devils.
2: Right. They are slow to spread, but they do cause a lot of destruction. So the way you can detect if you're seeing an Asian longhorn beetle or if you see signs of an infestation, when you see one, you well, everybody should just Google what they look like, and they're very distinctive. If you see one, try to catch it and put it into a secure jar and freeze it because the people who are working on inspecting this want to
1: Freeze
2: confirm
1: it.
2: that. And how to detect an infestation. You will see round exit holes in tree trunks and branches about the size of a dime or smaller.
1: So big holes.
2: You'll see eggs that are oval or round wounds chewed into the bark, and you may see some sap weeping. You will see sawdust-like material called frass on the ground or around the
1: Frass.
2: trees.
1: Never heard of
2: It's
1: that.
2: kind of what
1: Be a good Scrabble word.
2: they bring out of the trees.
1: Yeah, so I mean, and we're here in Iowa. They're not even close to Iowa yet, but no matter where you are, even if you're in parts of South Carolina that haven't had this problem yet, you want to work with your local arborist and your USDA people to make sure they don't spread. We've been successful. For example, the Asian murder hornet, which is deadly to beehives, that has been effectively controlled. Like that came into the West Coast. The emerald ash borer has not been controlled. It's been able to spread, probably because it can fly.
2: Well, what the USDA Animal and Plant Health Inspection Services wants you to do, you're welcome to call arborists in your area, but they want you to kind

0: contact them directly as soon as possible. There's a hotline for Asian longhorn beetle, the ALB hotline, and the phone number is 866-702-9938, or you can submit a report online at aphis.usda.gov.
1: And again, that phone number is 866-702-9938.
0: It's a good idea to photograph that beetle. Also, so that when you send your report in, and also photograph any damage that you believe may have come from that beetle.
1: And do they bite? Do we know this?
0: The fella who was in the video that you sent me, Ed, had one crawling around on his hand.
1: Oh, he did. That's right.
0: And it looked very docile. It almost looked kind of like a fun little pet.
1: It is a beautiful animal, actually.
0: It is very beautiful. So they won't. I don't know that they don't bite. But if I were going to catch one, I would wear gloves, or at least if I had a container to put it in, found one out on a walk somewhere, I would grab a big leaf of some other kind and scrape it from that surface of that tree or that leaf of the tree.
1: And these kinds of arboreal problems are not uncommon in our history. I mean, chestnut trees were wiped out in the U.S. We had, I can't remember which tree it was, there was a tree-lined street 100 years ago that was wiped out by something, and it was replaced by sycamores.
0: Here in Des Moines.
1: In Des Moines, yeah. I can't remember what it was now. But, I mean, it might have been chestnuts, in fact. But there have been problems with elm trees. Mm-hmm. And now this is the latest threat to maple trees in particular, which we consider very serious because we make maple syrup.
0: Maple trees and other hardwood trees.
1: But
0: it won't really pay attention to a softwood tree.
1: Right. For some reason, they seem to reference maple trees as the most endangered. I don't know why. Maybe that's the preferred diet of the Asian longhorn beetle.
0: Maybe they're sweet.
1: Maybe they're sweet. Yeah,
0: who knows?
1: But anyway, it's something to be taken serious and something we can actually do something about, especially if you're in the Northeast or the South Central, the Mid-Atlantic states. You know, those are the places where it's been a problem.
0: And folks, don't transfer that wood across state lines.
1: Yeah, don't do that. Yeah, no. Hey, Kathy, thanks for joining us. Thanks today to my guests, Leanna Elliott and Dr. Mark Allen Derry. Thanks to our production team of Sherry Herdina, Forrest Ditterman, Charles Goldman, and Kathy Burns. Thanks also to the Des Moines Iver Session for our bumper music. And finally, thanks to you, our delightful audience. We'll be back next week with another hour of cutting-edge talk radio.

0: Hi, this is Phyllis Levitt. I am an author and a psychotherapist, and you are listening to Cultural Energy Independent Radio, KCEI 90.1 FM, Red River and Taos, a listener-supported, non-commercial educational radio station creating media voices for youth, arts, and activism in northern New Mexico and southern Colorado.
1: This is the CCNS News Update, an overview of the latest nuclear safety issues brought to you every week by concerned citizens for nuclear safety. Here is this week's top headline. New Mexico takes action to support cleanup at LATL. Submit your comments by Monday, June 8th. On Thursday, April 23rd, the New Mexico Environment Department, NMED, issued a draft permit modification to the Waste Isolation Pilot Plant, WIP, in order to speed up cleanup of Los Alamos National Laboratory, LANL, and focus on the disposal of legacy waste at WIP. The Draft Hazardous Waste Act permit proposes to require a minimum percentage of legacy waste shipments from LANL to WIP during specific timeframes beginning on January 1, 2027. NMED's action would help stop LANL's plans to leave 1 million cubic meters of radioactive and hazardous waste buried in unlined pits, trenches, and shafts in the volcanic tuff in a seismic zone above the regional drinking water aquifer and the Rio Grande. The action, if approved, would limit waste from new plutonium pit production that could be shipped to WIP. CCNS and the Stop Forever WIP Coalition support NMED's action and urge you to submit your public comments by Monday, June 8th. The Stop Forever WIP Coalition opposes the expansion of WIP for newly generated LANL waste from plutonium pit production. CCNS is a member group. Some of the NMED proposed permit provisions include: from January 1, 2027 through December 31, 2031, at least 55% of the total volume of all waste shipped to WIP for disposal must be LANL legacy waste. Beginning January 1, 2032, at least 75% must be LANL legacy waste. Legacy waste at LANL's Area G that is stored above ground must be shipped by July 1, 2028, and if the requirements are not met, all non-LANL shipments must cease until all deficiencies are cured. How did we get here? Well, in June of 2023, members of the Stop Forever WIP Coalition, NMED, DOE, the WIP contractor, and other citizen groups and businesses met to negotiate permit conditions to ensure WIP's continued operations. Those provisions provided greater state oversight, required prioritization of legacy waste in New Mexico, and protections for the people and lands of New Mexico. Written public comments may be submitted until 5 p.m. Mountain Time on Monday, June 8, 2026. For more information about the NMED draft permit, public notice, and fact sheet, go to the WIP News website at env.nm.gov/hazardous-waste-WIP. Submit your comments by email to hwb-wip-comment@env.nm.gov. 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For more information, please visit our website at nuclearactive.org.
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2: Now, Cultural Energy's five-day weather outlook. Windy. For Taos in northern New Mexico, highs 67 to 74, lows 35 to 42. Today, mostly sunny with a red flag fire warning for winds to 25, gusting to 45, and humidity as low as 5%. Monday, sunny to partly cloudy with a fire weather warning for winds to 35, gusting to 50, and humidity as low as 8%. Tuesday, sunny to partly cloudy with winds to 25. Wednesday, partly cloudy with winds to 20 and a 50% chance of afternoon and evening showers. Thursday, partly cloudy with winds to 20 and a 30% chance of afternoon showers. For Alamosa and the San Luis Valley, highs 61 to 72, lows 27 to 42. Today, sunny to partly cloudy with winds to 30, gusting over 40. Monday, sunny to partly cloudy with winds to 35, gusting over 50. Tuesday, sunny to partly cloudy with winds to 30 and a 50% chance of showers overnight. Wednesday and Thursday, partly cloudy with a 40% chance of scattered afternoon thunderstorms.
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500 Books is Turtle Dance music from It's Gonna Be a Good Day, and it really is. You're listening to the Children's Hour. I'm Katie Stone. And today on the show, we're going to be learning about something kind of crazy sounding, banned books. And when I say banned books, I don't mean books that musicians use to play songs like this one. No, I mean books that somebody decided somebody else should not be reading. Our summertime interns were Julia Wolf, who is a longtime Children's Hour Kids Crew member, and Sophie Anderson Haney. They worked together to create this program for you on banned books. When we talk about banning books, it's kind of a crazy idea, banning books, banning songs, because what's offensive or bothersome to one person may not be offensive at all to somebody else. In fact, they might think it's hilarious, kind of like this song by Hans Meyer. More today on the Children's Hour on banned books.

0: there.
1: Hi, this is Julia.
2: Hi, this is Sophie.
1: And today on the Children's Hour, we're going to be talking about banned books. Hey Sophie, have you ever read The Giving Tree, Captain Underpants, or Harry Potter?
2: Absolutely. Those are some of my favorite books.
1: Well, did you know that all of those books have been banned at one point or another?
2: Can you explain what that means?
1: That's exactly what we're going to talk about today. A banned book is a book that somebody decides shouldn't be read by somebody else. A book that, for one reason or another, some people believe other people shouldn't be allowed to read.
3: Sometimes a local school board says a certain book can't be in the school library, maybe because it talks about sexuality in a way that some people aren't used to. And sometimes a bookstore won't sell a book, maybe because it talks about science in a way that doesn't fit with the owner's religious beliefs. Sometimes a library director decides not to put a book on the shelves, maybe for fear some parent will complain that it has words or thoughts that they don't want children to see.
1: But what's wrong with banning books?
2: Most librarians and many people feel that every time a book is banned, something terribly important is lost and the world becomes a much poorer place.
1: Banning books makes it harder for people to access a wide variety of unique thoughts and beliefs, and it makes it more difficult for teachers to teach you how to think for yourself.
3: We've got a lot more about banned books all through the show with Julia and Sophie. Stick with us. This is the Children's Hour, and this is The Bazillions.

0: Oh, the world is big and the world is small, but there's lots of room for the short and tall.
1: Oh, the world is big and the world is small, but there's lots of room for the short and tall.
0: Oh, the world is far and the world is wide, but there's many

0: and tall. Oh, the world is far and the world is wide, but there's many different ways to see the other side.
1: Pete Seeger, right here on the Children's Hour. We're doing a show today about banned books. This show was co-written by our interns, Julia and Sophie.
2: Wow, banning books seems very problematic, but what about the First Amendment of the U.S. Constitution? It gives us the right to freedom of speech and the right to read anything.
3: Although the First Amendment gives us the right to freedom of speech, it has some limits. Justice Oliver Wendell Holmes once said, quote, "Nobody has the right to stand up in a crowded theater and shout, 'Fire!'" But he went on to say that free speech should only be limited if there was a, quote, "clear and present danger," unquote. Other judges have felt that certain words on paper were so clearly dangerous that they should be outlawed. But almost all librarians, teachers, principals, parents, and students support the First Amendment just about all the way.
2: In fact, U.S. Supreme Court Justice William Brennan said, "If there is a bedrock principle underlying the First Amendment, it is that the government may not prohibit the expression of an idea simply because society finds the idea itself offensive or disagreeable."
3: So that means we have the right to read about anything, even if it disagrees with the government or the way most people believe?
2: Yep, and the more widely read, the more different kinds of ideas we've learned about, the more we are able to make up our own minds about what we believe. That makes us better citizens, because good citizens know how to look at all sides of an issue and decide what they really believe is right.
4: There's a hoot owl living in my shoe.

I'll keep reading my books is the Folk Club Kids. Right here on the Children's Hour, I'm Katie Stone. We're thinking about reading books, and we're thinking about banned books. Those are books that someone decided someone else shouldn't read. It's a concept called censorship. And right now, the effort to ban books is alive and well throughout the United States, even though in the long run, it's a completely ineffective thing to do. People can still find books online, and there's even a site called Books Unbanned. In the short run, it can be very effective. Consider a classroom where suddenly all books about a certain topic are banned. If a student is interested in that topic, maybe it's something like evolution, they can't find any information about it in their own school library because that topic has been censored. You can learn a lot more about censorship and the First Amendment, as well as banning books, at childrenshour.org. We've got a learning guide posted with this episode. Julia and Sophie, our interns, still have a lot more to share with us about banning books, and we have a book review from one of the kids in our crew. There's a lot more coming up. Stick with us. This is the Children's Hour, and this is They Might Be Giants from a release called Why.

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That's Joni Leeds from a release called Freedom, F-R-E-A-D-O-M, with a song called Ban. In the background, Poddington Bear. When we talk about banning books, we're talking about rules that limit what can or cannot be read, written, or spoken. We know from stories like The Emperor's New Clothes, where the emperor believed that he was wearing the finest new fabric from a new designer who had convinced the emperor that the pretend clothes were gorgeous. Even though there was no fabric, the thread was invisible, imaginary. The emperor was actually walking around totally naked because he believed something that was just not true. The truth is, there are so many books expressing many ideas. Most of us can tell when a book is telling a story and when one is telling us facts that can be proven. Kids know that imaginary play is fun, and child psychologists know that it's necessary for kids to have plenty of time to be creative and make up their own stories. Kids are processing their daily lives through this imaginary play. None of us want to be told that what's imaginary is forbidden. After all, how can anyone limit the expansive creativity that we are all born with? Some would say that our greatest human achievements were only possible because of the power of imagination and the freedom to express it. More with Julia and Sophie on banned books coming up right here on the Children's Hour. This is Erin Nigel Smith.

0: There's a terrific science fiction book by Ray Bradbury called Fahrenheit 451, because 451 degrees Fahrenheit is the temperature at which paper burns. In this book, set in the future, books are forbidden and the job of firefighters is to go from house to house to burn any books they find. The hero tries to save some books by hiding them in his house, but he is reported and his house is destroyed. He finds an old professor of his who lives in the railroad yard with a group of old men. Each of these men has memorized a book, determined to keep literature alive in their heads until they can set the book's text again.
1: It's no big surprise that this book, which was really about the evils of censorship, was itself censored. Certain parts were taken out without the author's consent, but when Bradbury found out, there was a big fight and the censored parts were returned. Bradbury even added a bit to the end of the novel which said, "I will not go gently onto a shelf, degutted, to become a non-book."
0: Today, banning books is the most common form of censorship in the United States, but it has a long history before that.
1: The earliest recorded book bans were in China in the 200s BC, when their emperor at the time, Shi Huangti, sought out to rewrite and manipulate history by burning all of the books in his kingdom.
0: And throughout the Middle Ages, millions of books, poems, and artworks were burned by various dictators. Most often, these were books that disagreed with the common ideas of the time. Books that questioned the dominant religion or promoted new scientific concepts, for example.
1: And in Nazi Germany in the 1930s and 40s, thousands of books were burned simply because they were written by people whose views didn't fully align with those of the Nazi regime. Authors including Albert Einstein, Helen Keller, and Ernest Hemingway.
0: Most of the books that have been banned or challenged in the 21st century contain profanity, sexually explicit or vulgar content, or concepts like witchcraft that challenge mainstream religions.
2: The organization PEN America has a list of banned books in 2026. You can find that at childrenshour.org. Look for this episode, Banned Books. And there you can also find a learning guide that goes with this episode. This is Two of a Kind with Billy Jonas, right here on the Children's Hour.

books. I've got books on the bunk bed, books on the chair, books on the couch and every old where. But I want more books. I just can't get enough. I want more books about all kinds of stuff, like Jackie's troubles, Raymond's joys, rabbits, kangaroos, girls and boys, mountains, valleys, winter, spring, campfires, vampires, every old thing. I want to lie down on my bunk bed, lean back in my chair, curl up on the couch and every old where, and read more books.

Is the One Tribe Collective from the Grammy-nominated release All One Tribe with the title track. Before that, Eloise Greenfield with Books came off of Hip Hop Speaks to Children. Two of a Kind and Billy Jonas brought us Read a Book, the Converging Song. That's from Two of a Kind's Sing Me Your Story. You're listening to the Children's Hour. Today we're thinking about banned books. Are there books that you've read that you've thought to yourself, no one should ever read this book? Well, you might feel that way if a book isn't very good or you don't like it. But should another person decide for someone else what they are allowed to read? Especially if that person is not your child or someone you're in charge of? Because people read books for a lot of different reasons. Not just because they like to read, but because maybe a story speaks to them about their experience in their life. Coming up, we're going to hear from an author named Laurel Goodluck. She writes about Indigenous people, and that's because she herself is Indigenous. And she's going to be reading us an excerpt from a book that is such a sweet little story that has been banned in one school district. We've got a lot more information posted at childrenshour.org. Look for this episode, Banned Books. But first, this is Casper Baby Pants, right here on the Children's Hour.

0: bookworm is Casper Baby Pants right here on the Children's Hour, where we're learning about banned books. Lots more coming up.
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0: Katie Dwyer on the Children's Hour. We're learning about banning books today on the show with our summer interns, Julia and Sophie.
1: Hey, Sophie, have you ever heard about this thing called critical race theory?
2: No, I haven't. What does that even mean?
1: Well, most of us have heard the term racism, which means making bad assumptions about someone based on the color of their skin. Critical race theory is the idea that racism is bigger than that. It is the idea that racism is part of our laws and the history of our country.
2: Okay, that sounds pretty smart. What does that have to do with banned books, though?
1: That's a great question, Sophie. Even though critical race theory is mainly an idea talked about by adults, lots of states in the country are banning it from being taught to kids in schools.
2: Why?
1: Well, because a lot of parents and politicians think that kids are too young to learn about racism.
2: But if one kid experiences racism, shouldn't the other kids at school be able to learn about racism?
1: That's a great point. There are a lot of children's books that aim to teach kids about racism and how to not judge other people based on the color of their skin. And these are the books that are being banned in different places around the United States.
2: That's really sad.
0: It's not just skin color alone that can get books banned for supposedly teaching critical race theory. For one of our guests, Laurel Goodluck, an author of multiple books for children about the Indigenous experience, her book, Forever Cousins, was banned in Michigan in one school district for simply discussing her culture.
3: Here I'm going to read one of my favorite pages in Forever Cousins, about those two young cousins who love each other like sisters, and one moves away and they get to see each other. They're reunited again at the family reunion, but then they realize they have to say goodbye again. But why I want to read this spread, this page, is one of my favorite pages in the book, is because I wrote the words to help slow down the reader, just the way a ceremony slows down anybody participating in it. And that's what happens to these little cousins. They slow down, they realize that they have to say goodbye again. But it's so important that we have ceremonies that help us reflect and think. And it's really special that Native people and probably other cultures have this too. On the last day, the family has a ceremony. There's the scent of sweet grass and burning sage. There's the beat of the drum in an ancient song. Magoo explains relationships. And the new baby gets his Haratza name. Amanda doesn't want to say goodbye again. Kara takes Amanda's hand and thinks, I don't want her to go. The car is parked once again. The miles are many between the res and the city. Everyday giggles and secret whispers will soon end. Amanda says, here, you take my doll, and you take mine. I'll visit you next time, says Kara. They are forever cousins. So really, they know their great big family will keep them together, and they also know that their culture is so strong, and that will keep them together. Even if they're miles apart, they'll still be together.

Hi, my name is Evan Dates, and I just finished reading a really touching novel that I found at my school library. This book, I Lived on Butterfly Hill, was written by Marjorie Agosin, illustrated by Lee White, and published by Athenian Books. It was originally written in Spanish and translated by E. M. O'Connor. I Lived on Butterfly Hill follows 11-year-old writer and collector of words, Celeste Marconi. All is well in her beloved city of Valparaíso, Chile, until mysterious ships start appearing in the harbor. Celeste worries that something is happening but is not sure what. She finds out these are military ships. Their presidente Alcarón has been assassinated and Chile has been taken over by a military dictatorship. More and more people start disappearing, and even some of her friends from school start to vanish without a trace. Celeste's parents must go into hiding, and she is sent thousands of miles away to Juliet Cove in Maine, where she must live with her tía Graciela. But she doesn't know anyone or speak a word of English. Will she ever return to her beloved Chile, and will she ever see her parents again? This poetic book is a perfect read for middle schoolers, so younger kids, you can have something to look forward to reading when you're

older. I Lived on Butterfly Hill was written by Marjorie Agosin, illustrated by Lee White, and published by Athenian Books. This amazing novel was translated from the original Spanish by E. M. O'Connor and won a Pura Belpré Award. I hope a lot of you get a chance to read it. For the Children's Hour, I'm Evan Dates.

Love to Read is Mr. G right here on the Children's Hour. And Evan's book review was produced by our current summer intern, Thaniel. Patty Larkin brought us the book I'm not reading. About that book Evan reviewed, I Lived on Butterfly Hill, banned books come up in that book. The fascist government in that book bans a number of books, and the grandmother character hides the books in order to preserve them for her family. You're learning about banned books today on the Children's Hour. We've got a lot more info posted at childrenshour.org. Look for this episode, Banned Books. We've got time for one more. We're going to go out with the Schmoonian friends. We'll catch you next time for another edition of the Children's Hour.

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7: Now, Cultural Energy's five-day weather outlook. Windy. For Towson, northern New Mexico, highs 67 to 74, lows 35 to 42. Today, mostly sunny with a red flag fire warning for winds to 25, gusting to 45, and humidity as low as 5%. Monday, sunny to partly cloudy with a fire weather warning for winds to 35, gusting to 50, and humidity as low as 8%. Tuesday, sunny to partly cloudy with winds to 25. Wednesday, partly cloudy with winds to 20 and a 50% chance of afternoon and evening showers. Thursday, partly cloudy with winds to 20 and a 30% chance of afternoon showers. For Alamosa and the San Luis Valley, highs 61 to 72, lows 27 to 42. Today, sunny to partly cloudy with winds to 30, gusting over 40. Monday, sunny to partly cloudy with winds to 35, gusting over 50. Tuesday, sunny to partly cloudy with winds to 30 and a 50% chance of showers overnight. Wednesday and Thursday, partly cloudy with a 40% chance of scattered afternoon thunderstorms.
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10: Today on Law and Disorder, the American capitalist system is driven by profit. That's why we've not seen manufacturing returning to the United States, says our guest, Professor Rick Wolf.
11: We find out how far in decline the American empire actually is in the context of the Iran war and the rising economic power of China.
10: We'll also get insight into the many facets of the grisly Israeli assassination warfare program, including targeting leaders, journalists, and the collateral damage from artificial intelligence errors.
11: Our guest is investigative reporter and author Andrew Coburn, who's researched Israeli assassination tactics and discusses their impact.
10: Stay with us.
12: I'm New York City attorney and author Michael Stephen Smith.
10: And I'm Maria Hall, Los Angeles civil rights lawyer.
11: We are experiencing a great transformation in who holds economic and therefore political power in America. This transformation was begun some 50 years ago. There are now approximately 1,000 billionaires in America. Our constitutional form of government the government of checks and balances, has been transformed. The three branches of government, the legislative, the judicial, and the executive, were designed to hold each other in check. That is no longer the case. Executive power now reigns supreme. Trump is not the disease. He is a symptom of the disease. The disease is capitalism. Capitalist production for profit and not for human needs. This is manifested in autocracy, the rule of the rich and those with whom they are connected. They have popularly become known as the Epstein class. In tandem with the billionaire class in power in the USA is the USA's decline in power as compared to China. China is soon to become the leading economic force in the world. It's about to overcome the United States in this regard. While American governmental debt approaches $40 trillion, an amount worth more than the annual production of all goods and services in the USA, the United States has turned to borrowing money from China to aid its economy. We speak today with returning guest, University of Massachusetts Professor Emerita Richard Wolff. According to the New York Times, Richard Wolff is probably America's most prominent Marxist economist. He is the founder of Democracy at Work and the host of their national syndicated show, Economic Update. Professor Wolff has authored numerous books on capitalism and socialism, including most recently, The Sickness is the System, Understanding Socialism, and Understanding Marxism, which can be found at democracyatwork.info. Professor Richard Wolff, a hearty welcome back to Law and Disorder Radio.
13: Glad to be back.
11: Rick, the American power elite has changed in this country over the last 50 years. It's really been quite a great transformation, hasn't it? Since Reagan and Clinton's millions of manufacturing jobs have disappeared, billionaires have come to power. There's an unprecedented gap between wealth and income. Please talk about the nature of this great transformation.
13: Well, it's a pleasure to do it, and it couldn't be more timely given that President Trump is in China these days talking to the leaders there. Basically, what happened in the United States economy since the 1970s was a decision made, and it's very important to understand this, by the corporate leadership of the United States at that time. That was a leadership heavily involved in manufacturing. The United States had emerged from World War II as the number one manufacturing country in the world. Everybody else had destroyed themselves in World War II, except the United States, and we filled in the blank for the rest of the world for the next generation, so that by 1970, we were the top economic system in the world. The American empire had replaced the British empire. The U.S. dollar was the currency of the whole world. But the countries that had been decimated in World War II clawed their way back. They recovered, sometimes with American help, as with the Marshall Plan. Long story short, by the 1970s, Germany and Japan, the two losers of World War II, had roared back and become two major competitors. Americans understood that as they saw on the highways of this country decline of the GM, Ford, and Chrysler, and the rise of the VW, the Toyota, the Datsun, and so on. What was going on then in the minds of American corporations was, how are we going to survive? The Germans and the Japanese had figured out how to produce better cars at a lower price, and the competition was beginning to show. Even other countries, Europeans, Chinese slowly emerging, were beginning to compete. So the decision was made, and this is crucial, that the way to survive, the way to hold on to big profits that American corporations had gotten used to, especially in that special period after World War II, was to move production, to shift production. And the 1970s made it possible between the jet engine, which allowed you to get anywhere in the world in a few minutes, a few hours, or the internet, which allowed you to supervise a factory in China as easily as you used to supervise a factory down the road here in America. So American corporations moved. No one held a gun to their head. The Chinese didn't make it happen. None of that. The reason we lost the manufacturing sector of our economy and have never gotten it back since, and we are not getting it back now, is because profit drove American capitalists, and indeed the same thing was happening to European capitalists and to Japanese capitalists. They moved to China, then also to India and Brazil, because they could get wonderful profit conditions, above all, low, low wages by comparison to the Americans. By running away, they not only got cheap labor, but since unions had grown up with much struggle in America around manufacturing, they decimated the unions and have put them into a decline over the last 50 years, as dramatic as the decline of the jobs those union workers had depended on. So if you're wondering why the United States is in the trouble it's in and why the Chinese are where they are, I don't want to take away from what the Chinese themselves did. They get a lot of credit for the economic development they achieved. But they also had the help of the capitalists in the Western Europe, Japan, and the United States. No one should lose the irony that the greatest competitor to the American and European capitalism today was enabled to become that by those capitalists themselves.
10: We've been put into an undeclared and therefore illegal war against Iran. This war has cost thousands of lives and billions of dollars. It threatens a recession or even a depression. Why is this so?
13: The basic answer is the United States inherited the British Empire and built it even bigger than it had ever been. The second half of the 20th century was the heyday, the peaking of the American Empire. And like every other empire, Roman, Greek, Ottoman, anyone you pick in the history of the world, it is born, it evolves, it peaks, and then it declines. We are now in the period of the decline of the American Empire. We have got to understand that, or we will make incredible mistakes. But our leadership, and that is true of the Democratic Party every bit as much as of the Republican Party, they are not engaged in confronting, let alone strategizing, how to cope with a declining empire. No, no, no. They see themselves as cheerleaders for an empire that isn't there anymore, that their job is to pretend that it's still there, to imagine that it's still there, and in the case of Mr. Trump, literally to act as though it were still there. And one of the things they did was to decide they can do an enormous favor to Israel by getting rid of Israel's arch enemy, Iran, and in the process, do a blow against Russia and China because they are allies of Iran. So they made the classic mistake of a declining empire, which is not understanding its own decline, not looking at the situation with hard, clear eyes as to who's got what kind of capability. So they went to war against Iran, and they are defeated. The Strait of Hormuz was open until the United States and Israel attacked Iran. When that happened, Iran did what it had said it would do, namely close the Strait of Iran, cut off the flow of oil and gas, drive up the prices of oil and gas around the world, and in that way mobilize the whole world against the United States. And that doing so would allow small Iran, backward Iran, to outwit the United States. They couldn't do it militarily head on, but they could if they mobilized the world. That's exactly what happened. It's a classic mistake. And the only interesting question now, really, is whether the leadership here in the United States is so besotted with the empire it no longer has to have to keep up the charade, or whether they will understand where they're at. If the latter, and it's still a possibility, then the real conversations that we won't hear about for months, but the real conversations going on during Mr. Trump's visit to Beijing is how the United States and China, the declining empire and the rising empire, are going to work out their cohabitation on this planet in the years ahead.
11: Rick, Trump, as we record this interview on the 14th of May, is now presently visiting China. The Chinese see the U.S. as a global hegemon that is declining in power and becoming more and more violent as it does so. It's trying to cling to the primacy that it's losing. Is this portrait accurate?
13: No. The basic way I would describe what we're seeing is to do a little history. For the last 30 to 40 years, the economic growth of China relative to the United States is measured by all economists everywhere in terms of something called the GDP, gross domestic product. It's a rough measure of the total output of goods and services in an economy in one calendar year. So we keep track of how fast economies are growing. Over the last 35 years, the average rate of growth of the United States GDP across that long period is about 2 to 2.5% per year. Over the exact same period, the economic growth of the People's Republic of China is an average of 6 to 9% per year. That's an average. That's why in one generation, China has gone from one of the poorest countries on earth to a colossal superpower, second only to the United States, which it will catch up to and surpass before this decade is over. We've never seen that before in human history. China did in 30 to 40 years what it took 3 to 4 centuries for Europe to do. Now, that is the hard reality. Time is on China's side. It has been for 35 years. There's no end in sight to that. China is now outproducing the United States. The manufacturing sector of the Chinese economy is now larger than the combined manufacturing sectors of the United States and Europe. It's over the American empire. The next phase will be what China and its allies will have: the dominant power, the dominant economics, and the dominant military to carry out. Will they be another empire like those that have gone before? I don't know. Will they be the first to actually institute a multinational, multilateral kind of global organization? I hope so. But the reality is that the United States is flailing around, making one misjudgment after another. Mr. Trump is famous for shaking his fist at the whole world, hitting every country with tariffs, with trade wars. This is the behavior of a crazy person. But he's not crazy, but he is in a desperate situation. He may not understand it, and it looks like he doesn't, but he's forced to play these roles by the situation he's in. Just as Xi Jinping, whom I don't know, isn't some great genius, but he's in a very important, powerful position because of the underlying change in economics. And here's the irony. It's all capitalism. Capitalism gave Europe its advantage starting in the 17th century. Capitalism moved its center to the United States across the Atlantic Ocean when that became profitable. And now, guess what? Capitalism has moved again. The people Mr. Trump took on his trip to Beijing, if you saw the pictures in the newspaper, were all the great billionaire leaders of Goldman Sachs and Boeing Corporation and Apple Computer and all of that's who is trying to figure out, by the way, whether to stay in the United States and be a big company in a declining empire, or maybe begin itself the final stage, which is moving out altogether. That's the future we face unless the working class in all these countries decides it doesn't want to be the passive spectator to its own abuse and would rather take over control, which, if the working class were to decide to do it, it has always the power to do.
10: What does the U.S. hope to get out of Trump's meeting with the Chinese president? And what does the Chinese government want?
13: I think that Mr. Trump is hoping for two things. He's hoping that the Chinese will, for some reason no one ever makes clear, help him out of the dead-end quagmire he's gotten himself into in Iran. But I don't think he'll get much from the Chinese for it. You might wonder about that, since China is one of the major buyers of Middle Eastern oil, the very oil that can't get through the Strait of Hormuz as long as the Iranians don't permit it, and as long as the American Navy blockades it. But here's the irony Americans are not informed of. Starting in 2018, when the United States started interfering with corporations selling things in and to China, China realized how hurt they could be if the Americans behaved that way. And they could see right away that as a buyer of energy, the United States would go after that. So they developed a strategic reserve of oil, just by the way, the Americans. We have that here. But theirs is much larger. So guess what? They're the best positioned to get through an oil shortage of any country on this planet. That's part of what their economic development has allowed them to do. So they want that, but Mr. Trump will be unable to get much help from them because they don't need to do anything desperate. What do the Chinese want? They want the United States to stop interfering with their relationship with Taiwan. They don't want a war with Taiwan. They don't want a war anywhere. Remember, the Chinese right now are the advocates of the status quo, of global peace, of free trade, the very things the United States used to champion when it was in the top position. The Chinese, remember, please, grew their spectacular performance over the last 35 years in a world dominated by the United States, in which the U.S. currency, the dollar, was the global currency. They know they can make it within the framework of the United States. They're in no rush, and it would be foolish to provoke any kind of war when you are winning peacefully. The danger to world peace, therefore, comes from the one who stands to lose by the passage of time, and we should understand that is us.
11: Well, this is Attorney Michael Smith. I'm here on Law and Disorder Radio with my co-host, Attorney Maria Hall. We're speaking with Professor Richard Wolff on the situation in the United States economically and now with China. Rick, let me see if we can change gears for a second. If you'll permit me, a personal question, Rick. Could you tell us how you got political, how you got to be a critical activist on the current political situation that's going on in the United States? What was it that caused you to develop your worldview?
13: I think it was two things, to be personal a moment, given that it's a personal question. First is my origin, my parents, and the kind of family I came out of. My mother was born and raised in Berlin, Germany. My father was born and raised in France and in Germany. My first language is German. My second language is French. And I learned English only when they dropped me into kindergarten here in the United States. I was born to my refugee parents in Ohio and have lived and worked in the United States all my life. But as you can imagine, if your parents are ripped out of the families, the homes, the communities they grew up in, it is a traumatic experience. And both my parents had to go through that. They didn't know each other before they met as adults. So separately, they went through all of that. And so for their whole lives, my parents wondered about, and of course, as their first child and son, I wondered about, how could this happen? What in the world could make human beings treat each other in this way? Killing so many, destroying so much, driving, in the case of my parents, people into a country whose language they didn't know, whose customs they had no idea about, and on and on and on. And then the second thing that shaped me was the fact that when I became old enough to think about the world in which I lived, I began noticing that there were very frightening similarities to what my parents had taught me about what led to the troubles in Europe that they fled from and what was going on here in the United States where I was growing up. So I asked the same question. What is going on? Why did this happen? And along the way, I was given a variety of books and articles to read. I encountered people who I could ask these questions to and who could give me the answers they had figured out. And the long and the short of it is, eventually people began to talk to me about a way of thinking that looked to the economic problems of a society, the jobs, the incomes, the prices, the recessions, the depressions, as important parts of the story that other approaches underplayed, understood poorly, or not at all. And I learned that there was a whole tradition associated, by the way, with the name Karl Marx, that developed that way of thinking. I wasn't naive. I learned quickly that Karl Marx does not have a good reputation here in the United States. So if I was going to learn what he had to teach, I kind of had to do that on my own. And I did. I did that in high school. I continued it in college. And it slowly gave me an understanding that the problem is our capitalist system. This system of organizing factories, offices, and stores so that a few people sit at the top, the board of directors in the corporation or the owner of the enterprise, they make all the decisions. The workers come to work, do what they're told, and go home, have beer and pizza, and come back the next morning. They don't control anything. And this clashed with what I was told in my American schools was the ideal of democracy, an argument I thought was persuasive. I believe in democracy. The only interesting thing I can offer is if democracy is as good as people say it is, and I think so, well, then it belongs in the workplace too. Why has it ever been excluded? Why are our factories, offices, and stores not institutions where we install democracy? One person, one vote. We get together, the janitor and the president and the secretary and the machine operator, and we discuss and decide democratically what to produce, what technology to use, where to carry out the production, and how to divide the output and the income we earn from producing these things. By the way, if we did that democratically, we'd never give Elon Musk's of this world hundreds of billions of dollars while the majority, the democratic majority, worry about paying the cost of sending a kid to college. we would not run the way we do, and it would solve the problems we have had such a hard time solving because we haven't been willing to question or challenge the capitalism which is at the root of those problems.
10: Please tell us about your project, Democracy at Work. What is it? What are you trying to accomplish?
13: It flows directly. Thank you for the question. It flows directly out of what I said. This is an organization that has two basic ideas. Number one, we are long overdue in the United States for a serious, critical look at capitalism. We ought to be adult enough as a society to look at what capitalism has achieved and accomplished, and it has achievements and it has accomplishments, but to likewise, which we have been afraid to do, look at its failures and its flaws, and it has lots of those too. And then to make a reasonable debate and discussion around the central question, can we do better than capitalism? Look, the human race got out of slavery because the slaves insisted on asking that question and answering it, yes, we can. And in feudalism, the serfs, again, the great majority, asked that question. And eventually, we broke out of feudalism. Okay, capitalism is a different system. No masters, no slaves. No lords, no serfs. You know what we have? Employers and employees. And it is the job, the historic job of the employees to rise to the occasion and ask the question, can we do better than the capitalist system of employers and employees? The second, and there are only two, the second thing Democracy at Work does besides this sort of critique of capitalism is to advocate the answer, namely, yeah, we can do better, and here's what it means. It means reorganizing an economy based around what in the United States is called worker cooperatives. And by that, all we mean is to take the American name for something that has fascinated workers in many parts of the world for thousands of years. Workplaces organized democratically as a community, just as we elect the people who rule over us politically. Why in the world did we not institute in our workplaces the same democratic model? If there are going to be leaders in the enterprise, they are to be democratically elected and democratically recalled when the majority are dissatisfied with their performance. We think many of the basic problems of capitalism could be and will be resolved once we make the transition beyond capitalism to an economic system based on democratically run worker cooperatives.
10: How can listeners follow your work?
13: Well, I'm glad you asked, of course. Let me tell you the two basic and simplest ways. We maintain a website. It's called Democracy at Work. That's all one word, democracyatwork.info. And we likewise maintain a very active Substack operation. And again, Democracy at Work, Substack, democracyatwork.com will also get you to our work. And from there, we produce books, publish books. We produce videos of all kinds. 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
11: Thanks, Rick. 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
15: World War II ended in 1945. 60 million people had died. To prevent a recurrence, the foundations of international law were laid. The Nuremberg trials of Nazi war criminals concluded in 1947. The guilty verdicts against the Nazi leaders were not seen as victor's justice, but instead as a way forward based on three principles. The first was the illegality of aggressive war, the worst crime of all, because it included within it all other crimes. The second principle consisted of violations of the laws of war, such as bombing civilians. The third was crimes against humanity. Pete Hegseth, the United States Secretary of Defense, who has changed the name of the department and styles himself as Secretary of War, has denounced the very laws of war set up after Nuremberg. The third principle, crimes against humanity, includes assassinations which are political murders. The Israeli assassination program has become elaborate and ambitious. Since 1948, when the State of Israel was founded, the ethno-state has been an extremely aggressive violator of these three principles. In developing political assassination as a quote-unquote art form, in the words of an Israeli leader, Israel has taken the lead, along with its partner, the United States, in the dismantling of the international rules of law. We speak today with returning guest, Washington, D.C. journalist Andrew Coburn, about the notorious, very public Israeli practice of assassination. Andrew Coburn is a prolific writer. His most recent book is called Washington is Burning: Lies and Corruption in the Age of Trump. His Substack is called Spoils of War, and his latest article appeared on April 17th in the London Review of Books. Andrew Coburn, welcome back to Law and Disorder.
16: Hey, it's great to be with you. Very happy to talk about this today.
15: Well, let's start out with this. Netanyahu has a kill list. He's boasted about it and showed it to U.S. Ambassador to Israel, Mike Huckabee. Obama had one too and bragged, quote, I am really good at killing people, end quote. Under international law, is political assassination legal? Assassination is, after all, a political murder. And what exactly is a kill list?
16: Well, kill lists, yes, are very popular. Obama went through one every Tuesday morning. He'd set aside time to go over that week's kill list. That's how normalized it had become. The question of whether it's illegal under international law gets all thrashed about. The Hague Conventions of the beginning at the beginning of the 20th century spent a bit of time discussing this, and they concluded that it was wrong to kill people by using trickery or treachery. So that kind of definition or qualification has bobbed around ever since. Of course, the U.S. certainly is guilty of that, and Israel, since we have developed the habit of killing people who are negotiating with us, which I think could be considered treachery. Netanyahu, of course, has a very, very extensive kill list, which you might say extends to the entire Palestinian population. In that, you referred to him boasting about it and showing it to Huckabee. It looked like a rather stagey-looking video where they're sort of joking about it, and Huckabee says, you know, have you got a list? And Netanyahu reaches in his pocket and pulls it out, and they chortle over it and wish each other well and go their merry way, which was, I thought, was kind of a disgusting scene, especially if they thought they'd, you know, to be staged like that. So, I mean, the most spectacular example of this has been quite recently at the beginning of the attack on Iran, where the Iranians were negotiating away. There was, and indeed looked like there was going to be some prospect of success. People thought they were very close to a deal. when Trump abruptly called it off and launched the war along with Netanyahu, and the first one of the first targets was the Iranian leader, Ayatollah Khamenei. And we've heard from subsequent reporting that one of the reasons we went to war at that point was there was a golden opportunity that Khamenei was going to be meeting with all his senior officials on a particular place, a particular time, actually in his home office, they weren't making any secret of. And, you know, we couldn't pass up that opportunity to kill the enemy leader. So we went ahead and did it. Much good it's done us since. But that just shows how normalized this kind of practice has become.
11: Israel has used assassination as a matter of policy since its establishment in 1948. Israel is the only country in the world that has three former prime ministers who were terror assassins, Dayan, Begin, and Shamir. How did Shamir start his political career? Please talk about the murder of Count Folk Bernadotte.
16: Itzhak Shamir was basically a thug and certainly an assassin. He was part of a group called Lehi, which was on the extreme right of the Israeli independence movement. So far right, they'd actually negotiated with the Nazis prior to World War II and actually met with Adolf Eichmann. Anyway, the mainstream Israeli sort of guerrilla organization, military organization, Haganah, was opposed to these kind of overtly terrorist acts such as assassination and left that to Lehi. And in 1948, the target was a Swedish diplomat, Count Folk Bernadotte, who ironically had spent a lot of the war organizing the escape of Jews from Nazi rule, getting them to safety in Sweden. Anyway, that didn't do him much good because he'd been appointed UN mediator in 1947 between the proto-Israeli movement in Palestine and the Palestinians. And he'd come up with a map, which the people, the Lehi people, didn't like because they thought it was much too favorable to the Palestinians, gave them more of their own homeland than the Israelis thought they deserved. So it was resolved to kill him, and Shamir organized the assassination. They shot him as he was driving to his office in West Jerusalem. After that, when the State of Israel was established, Shamir was put in charge of the Mossad, the intelligence agency's basically assassination wing. He was in charge of Mossad assassinations, an occupation that he pursued diligently for several years until, like as is traditional in Israeli politics, he emerged from the shadows and joined Likud, which was then had been the opposition party run by Menachem Begin. And eventually, after Likud came to power in 1977, he became foreign minister. Foreign minister for about 3 years, and then in reshuffle, he became prime minister and was prime minister for several years. But he still had the mentality of an old assassin. When I met him, I was left in no doubt that this had been a hands-on killer in his time.
15: Well, Andrew Coburn, you write that by 2018, Israel had dispatched 1,300 people. Today, 8 years later, the number of dead has vastly increased. Please talk about the use of assassination by Israel against Hamas in Gaza, Hezbollah in Lebanon, and the Houthis in Yemen.
16: Yes, Hamas, it's been their principal weapon used by Israel against the Shia resistance, well, the resistance groups in Gaza, Lebanon, and Yemen. In Hamas, in Gaza, it turned into a sort of weapon, caused assassination, but turned into a sort of fused assassination with mass murder because they adopted a new technology of basically AI-enhanced targeting, which would tell them instantly where all the so-called people connected with Hamas were to be found at that moment in Gaza, and then they could then go and bomb them. So it was, you know, it was a project called Lavender, codenamed, and they were using that to pick off simultaneously, really, or as simultaneously as they could manage, thousands of people who they had deemed, their intelligence told them, but were part of Hamas, or part of the Hamas command structure. In fact, it was an entirely fallible system because they'd also used AI to tell them when Hamas might attack, which it signally had failed to do on October 7th. So anyway, that's become the new mode of Israeli assassination, which is to do it on a mass basis. The same thing applied in Lebanon, where they were determined above all to kill Hossein Nasrallah, the leader of Hezbollah. And to do that, they figured out they knew where he was, where he had an underground bunker, which he thought was bomb-proof. But they unleashed dozens of bunker buster bombs on the particular neighborhood of South Beirut, where his bunker was thought to be, leveled an entire neighborhood, killed scores of civilians, and did eventually succeed in killing him. They went on to proudly announce they'd killed a number of senior Hezbollah figures, calling that a great victory. Again, as usual, it didn't seem to have done them any good because Hezbollah is fighting on. With the Houthis in Yemen, they've had less success there, but they did succeed in one strike in wiping out most of the Houthi civilian leadership with an attack in Sana'a. So it is the way, it's like what was said about the Terminator. It's what they do, it's all they do, is try and, there's this belief that they cannot relinquish, that somehow if you pick off the leaders of the other side, that will eventually gain you success. And they have a rather grisly phrase for it, which is mowing the grass. It's also been used by U.S. special forces too, I might say. But the whole idea is you go in, you every so often you go and kill off a tier of the enemy leadership, and that buys you peace and quiet for a while. I might say that the other side, Hamas and Hezbollah and people, are fully aware of this. And so any time you get promoted to a leadership position in Hamas or Hezbollah, you're under orders to immediately train your successor on the assumption that you will be killed and the successor will step into your shoes. So it's one way that the other side has managed to adapt to this Israeli style of warfare and, I think, counter it.
12: This is Attorney Michael Smith. I'm here with my co-host, Maria Hall. We're speaking with Washington, D.C. journalist Andrew Coburn, who is really quite knowledgeable about the Israeli assassination program. Andrew, Israelis decapitated the leadership in Iran on February 28. They murdered the supreme leader, his wife, his daughter, his grandchild, and 139 other military and governmental leaders. Is this a new form of warfare with the use of drones and missiles and AI systems targeting victims?
16: Yes, I would say there's many novel features to this kind of warfare. I should add, by the way, that we say that Israel decapitated the leadership. It was a joint effort. The U.S. participated in that. I think it was their way of blooding the U.S. to make sure our hands were as dirty as theirs. Precision targeting has come a long way in the last 10 or 20 years, and certainly in the last few years. So it's become easier to pick off individuals, to target a specific person or specific location.

0: or the second day, they had managed to hit a girls' school and killed something like 170 little girls who were having a day in their primary school, along with their teachers. And that looks to have been an example of AI just getting it wrong. Sometimes it's been said that AI, you know, this will all make, greater intelligence will make for a more humane style of warfare, since you only kill the people you mean to kill and there won't be collateral damage. Well, that's nonsense. They seem to have just as much collateral damage or more as they ever did. I would say that I'm always cautious about talking, people talk about a new form of warfare. It's new in a sense that we've got this new technology of the drones and the, you know, digitized assassination program. But remember in the 1991, when we attacked Iraq, we attacked 250 targets where we thought Saddam Hussein might be. We were trying to kill him then, made a very intensive effort to do so. But we didn't like to talk about it. So when the chief of the staff of the Air Force indicated, made a public statement indicating that we were trying to kill the enemy leader, Saddam Hussein, Secretary of Defense Dick Cheney promptly fired him because we weren't meant to sort of broadcast the fact that we were in the assassination business. Well, that's all gone by the board, and now we boast about, Trump boasts about it. So it's all become, Israel has very much infected us in that way.
1: Please talk about Israelis' use of assassinations against reporters.
0: They haven't just been targeting, you know, the leaders of Hamas or Hezbollah. They have a very obviously have a specific program, though they deny this, but no one believes them anymore. They have a clear program of killing reporters who can, you know, who are journalists who are talking about what's going on the ground. I mean, in Gaza, they refuse to allow any foreign press into Gaza. And so all the news of what was going on depended on local Palestinian reporters. And they've killed, God, I've lost count. They've killed something, and very deliberately, they've killed something like 240, 250 Palestinian reporters in Gaza, picking them off. In fact, one such reporter told me when they're looking for shelter at night, when they knocked on people's doors and said, can we come and rest in your house? They were turned away because people knew that reporters were targets, and they thought if they let a reporter into the house, the Israelis would bomb the house and kill everyone inside. So word has certainly got around about this. And they've been doing the same thing in Lebanon. They've killed, and indeed on the West Bank, there was the Jazeera reporter who they killed with a sniper attack. Was a U.S. officer. She was an American citizen, so the U.S. had to at least pretend to take an interest. And a military officer who was tasked to investigate concluded that she had been deliberately assassinated, whereupon the report was buried and he was taken off the case. So we're still covering for the Israelis on that. But it is one of the more distressing signs of this whole program that they target, you know, wearing a sign saying press on your chest was meant to give you a certain degree of immunity that you weren't going to be a target. But in fact, it designates you as a target if you're anywhere near the Israelis, which I think is, speaking as a journalist, I consider a really horrifying development.
2: Andrew, Avi Dichter, the former head of Israeli internal security, said that, quote, foreign delegations come here to learn from us, not just Americans. What can be learned from Israel?
0: Well, I suppose what can be learned from Israel? The prime thing you can learn from Israel is how to murder people on a wholesale basis and get away with it. Anyway, that's what seems to have been adopted. Israelis are always boasting about their great prowess in killing people and warfare. I don't know that we really have much to learn. I think we're quite good at it ourselves, unfortunately, when we put our minds to it. I mean, it was rather sinister what he said. It wasn't just the Americans. And it's true that, you know, all the European countries, or many European countries, have dirty hands. In the article in the London Review of Books, I think you mentioned in the introduction, I talked about recent revelations about an Israeli assassination.

0: assassination program of the 1970s, when they were purportedly killing all the people who had been responsible for the attack on the Israeli athletes in the Munich Olympic Games in 1972. And it's turned out that they had really active cooperation with a whole bunch of European security agencies who had an internal information exchange system where they were reporting on the whereabouts of various Palestinians, militant Palestinians. And then when the Israelis went off and killed them, they were reporting on the investigation into these murders so the Israelis wouldn't make the same, you know, help them not make mistakes in the future. So I think that might be something of what he's referring to. As he proudly says, this art form is being disseminated far and wide is obviously deeply upsetting. And it's not an art form, it's just squalid murders. And it's typical that they would try and dignify it according with that.
1: Well, Andrew Coburn, unfortunately, we are out of time for today, but can you please let listeners know how to follow your work and especially where they can find your new book, Washington is Burning, Corruption and Lies in the Age of Trump?
0: Well, people can hopefully find my book in your local bookstore. Great, so, you know, as we all want to support independent bookshop. So I could counsel people to go to bookshop.org and order the book that way. Or if you must, go to Amazon or else inquire for it at your local bookstore. If they don't have it, demand that they get it. Otherwise, you can follow my work in Harper's Magazine. I've got a piece coming out. I think it'll be on sale next week on the data center revolt. People, communities everywhere getting together to resist the imposition of these data centers using up all the local power and water. I also have my Substack, Spoils of War, Power, Profit, and that was the title of a book. Substack is called spoilsofwar.substack.com. You go to that, I try and have a fairly regular output on that. I've been talking about assassination, talking about the war in Iran and all the ways that's been going wrong. And when we finish talking, I have to sit down and do this week's one. But that's generally where you can find me. Also, every so often, I'm in the American edition of the English Spectator magazine. You can find me there as well. So I'm reasonably prolific.
2: Well, Andrew Coburn, we thank you very, very much for your hard work and really intelligent reporting. This has been an excellent program, and we'll know that thousands and thousands of people are going to listen to you and learn from it. So thank you, Andrew. Thank you again.
0: Hey, you're absolutely welcome. I really enjoyed it. Thank you so very much for asking me.
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0: Now, Cultural Energy's 5-day weather outlook. Windy. For Taos, northern New Mexico, highs 67 to 74, lows 35 to 42. Today, mostly sunny with a red flag fire warning for winds to 25, gusting to 45, and humidity as low as 5%. Monday, sunny to partly cloudy with a fire weather warning for winds to 35, gusting to 50, and humidity as low as 8%. Tuesday, sunny to partly cloudy with winds to 25. Wednesday, partly cloudy with winds to 20 and a 50% chance of afternoon and evening showers. Thursday, partly cloudy with winds to 20 and a 30% chance of afternoon showers. For Alamosa and the San Luis Valley, highs 61 to 72, lows 27 to 42. Today, sunny to partly cloudy with winds to 30, gusting over 40. Monday, sunny to partly cloudy with winds to 35, gusting over 50. Tuesday, sunny to partly cloudy with winds to 30 and a 50% chance of showers overnight. Wednesday and Thursday, partly cloudy with a 40% chance of scattered afternoon thunderstorms.
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2: The Resilient Creator was a panel discussion, part of the Taos Film Festival in Taos, New Mexico, on April 25, 2026. The panelists are Rusty Blazenhoff, social artist, Alonzo Ndakochea, co-founder of the Dust Wave Film Collective, Adrian Piswan, artist, filmmaker, and educator, and moderated by Maggie Duvall of University of New Mexico, Taos, Project and Events Coordinator of Film and Media Arts. The panel was recorded at the Fetchin Studio, Taos Art Museum.
3: So this panel is called The Resilient Creator, and we have a lot to cover, and all of us do so much stuff. You know, there's no way we can cover it in 45 minutes, or we can try. We can talk really fast. But I would encourage all of you to, instead of doing these long bios and stuff like that, and reach out to us and find out more about what we're doing. So instead of doing a dry recitation of a bio and a title and like I'm the Lord of the universe and all that, to get the juices flowing. Oh, let me introduce, my pet robot. So for any of us, if we start, it's not like a talking stick. It's kind of one in reverse. So if we kind of go a little too far afield, it'll be like wind it up kind of things. So I'd like each of you, we'll kind of go this way, and we'll generally go down the row like this. I think it'll be a little easier. Give your name, a title or two, and frame your bio by a system you've had to transcend, or perhaps a difficulty you've had to survive to get to the work you're making now. Start with Rusty.
4: All right. I'm Rusty Blazenhoff, and my made-up title is Professional Free Spirit, and I made it true somehow. And I would say, I help people, interesting people, make more interesting things. And because that's what my struggle was, is how do I keep being fresh and new as an artist? And I began to see how other people could do it.
5: Okay, you're asking me to think. It's like 11 o'clock. Okay, my name is Alonso. I'm the co-founder of the Dust Wave Film Collective. And I'm definitely an outsider to all this stuff. I think for me, honestly, the starting a business that had nothing to do with art was actually the catalyst for me to do the things I wanted to do. And I think that just kind of the self-discipline of trying to grow it and make a living out of it and pay myself off of it, and just that journey. And because you just learn really quickly, you can't be afraid, or if you're going to be afraid, you have to deal with it. So I think that has been a big part of what allowed me to do the things that we do with Dustwave.
4: Thank you.
6: My name is Adrian Pijuan. I'm an artist, a filmmaker, and an educator. I don't know. I have an MFA, but I frequently feel like an outsider artist, partly because I didn't go to undergrad for art school. I hopped straight into grad school. I did undergrad in something completely unrelated. And yeah, I don't know. I'm just frequently, I feel like in over my head, but it's great. And that's where I like to be. So yeah. I am a member of the Dust Wave Art and Film Collective as well.
3: Important to know. Okay. And I'm Maggie Duvall, and I'm your cruise director. I've called myself a mind travel agent for almost 15 years. Not quite fully sure yet. It just came to me in the shower, as most good things do, but there's a resonance to it. Still trying to figure out and encapsulate what it all means. I've been an artist of some sort since a tot, in tech since 88, web developer since 95, event developer and producer forever. Now I'm a project and events coordinator for UNM Taos Film and Digital Media Arts, in the process of reinventing myself for the sixth time in my life. Just a note about resilience drivers. I always wonder, like, how did I get here? I was born in Gitmo in 1964. My dad was in naval intelligence. That kind of tweaks your worldview from the beginning. My mom was a metaphysician and an artist, cleverly disguised as a career military officer's wife. And due to the nature of my dad's work, I had to move constantly. I've dealt with a lot of death in my life. And so I've spent I've spent a lot of time by myself creating my own worlds, you know, my own fantasies and just doing stuff with that. So, already from what I've researched, from what I know about us, it's pretty clear that none of us got here through a conventional door, right? No straight lines, zigzags, curves, leaps of faith, sheer audacity, and free fall. I call it following a tone. There's not no method to the madness, it's following a tone. So Rusty, as you said, you've essentially invented your own creative category.
4: Yes.
3: Zine publisher, you're a culture curator, professional free spirit. Was that a strategy, or did you just keep following what was interesting and eventually looked up to realize no one else is really doing this?
4: Yeah, and I thought everyone knew what I knew. I didn't think I was doing anything special. I really thought that everyone had the knowledge that I had and saw the world. And it took me a very long time to go, oh, I have a very unusual worldview. And I'm doing things that I don't see myself as a woman doing them. I just see like a person in the world doing, I just want to do those things. And you say following a tone, I follow like that golden thread. I can see it. I see different, how the invisible threads, and one of them's just a little shinier and I follow that. Mm-hmm. And then sometimes it doesn't make sense on the surface. And then eventually I'm like, well, of course I was supposed to go this way. It's a choose your own adventure kind of thing.
3: Mm-hmm. Well stated.
4: Yeah.
3: Alonzo, I saw in a past interview, finding yourself kind of fed up with reasonable people.
5: Yes.
3: I was struck by that phrase.
5: Yeah.
3: What does that mean? And what does a reasonable person actually cost you creatively?
5: Yeah, you're going to have to pass me that robot at some real soon.
3: I can wind them up, too.
5: I think for me, at the end of the day, the moment that I can trace where my life changed in a major way was when I just kind of internally resolved not to listen to reasonable people. And I think that it's fine. You can be friends with reasonable people. You can spend a lot of time with reasonable people. I think for me, I had to not be around people that were going to tell me how hard things were or how crazy I was or how it's probably going to fail to kind of transcend and do the things I really wanted to do. And that, and again, like I said, there's a lot of wonderful reasonable people, but I realize I'm not one of them. And I realized I was like giving just too much of my mental energy and time and space to stuff like that. Mm-hmm. So I think, yeah, that's the short version. We'll just put a button on that. Yeah, that's okay. the short version of that. Yeah.
3: Thank you. Mm-hmm. Adrian, I read in the Deform article, there was an article I read about you.
6: Yeah.
3: That as a kid, like me, you moved a lot.
6: Yes.
3: Okay.
6: And
3: this struck me, your first performance in a new city was a magic show?
6: Oh, yeah, I can talk about that. Yeah.
3: Yes. So, to that point, I want you to continue, but there's something in there, doing that magic show, tell us about it,
6: yeah.
3: And was there something in there that was an unexpected sort of life philosophy statement birthing itself?
6: Yeah, no, that's perfect. We moved, I, like you, for a variety of reasons, moved around constantly while growing up. And like realized that like my sense of humor that's in my art a lot, like developed because of that, because you're always the new kid. You have to find a way to like make friends and integrate into communities. And like being funny is one of those. The show was called See the Magic of Adrian. I was in second grade. I was obsessed with, David Copperfield. And it was also about the time that show came out. It was on Fox with the masked magician that showed off how all the tricks were done. And that was like life-changing for me. So we were leaving Minnesota, where I'm from. My teacher, I honestly don't remember who started this, but my teacher gave me the opportunity to do something as sort of like a goodbye to my class. And what I chose was that I wanted to do a magic show at school in the classroom with tricks that I had made up myself, which were not very good. There were several. My favorite young Adrian moment and this is how you know it's the 90s, because I feel like they'd never let a kid do this in school now. I had a trick where I had a carrot concealed in a handkerchief, and I put it over a board so it looked like it was my finger, and then I just pounded nails into it with a hammer. And there's a VHS, there's actually a VHS recording of this, and there I am. I'm wearing a top hat, very cool. My teacher had written in really nice, like, script on the blackboard, See the Magic of Adrian. I did some escape artist stuff that I also made up myself. I had a friend tie me to it, like a 2x4. And I don't know. I just feel like that's what I've been doing ever since. Like, that is literally my whole art practice synthesized in a single moment. Like, we're all just in the Magic of Adrian sort of cringy art show for the last 30 years.
3: I love that. That makes me so happy. So there's a through line in all this, a serious commitment to not being serious.
6: Yeah, absolutely.
3: Yes. Okay, Rusty. You build a whole career, or 10, around joy, weirdness, and what you call sending strange email. And I want you to talk about the strange email, okay? But is play actually a discipline, or is it something you have to protect?
4: I feel like as you get older, or you're just a certain kind of person, you see patterns and, you know, in your own stuff and other people's stuff. And I realized that my work is really revolved around giving people permission to play and surprise and delight. So when I realized that, it was sort of like, oh, I just really was able to dial in all of that, you know. And I had been blogging as a professional blogger when those were the tastemakers of the world. And for a good 12 years or something.
3: Blogging. Tell us a couple that you've blogged for.
4: So blogging before is blogging, as you know. And I got pulled into Laughing Squid. I did that for a few years. And then Dangerous Minds, Nidorama, and then many, many years at Boing Boing. And I still have my foot in there, though I'm not really active in that. And at some point, maybe 12 years ago, I started my own email. And I called it an inbox zine. And I didn't want it to be a newsletter. or, you know, and that, I used to have paper zines with Maggie. And so to be able to kind of frame it in that way and to talk about what I want to talk about and show people the things that I want to show them and just my, this worldview I didn't even know I had until later in life, has been really great to just have my, and to have my own followers and not relying on these big blogs that I was working for. I will say to have your own mailing list is great as an artist. I do recommend. And so through that, a lot of people have found me and wanted to work with me. And it just opens doors that I get invited to places that I wouldn't get invited to if I hadn't been doing that. So I start something and keep it going.
3: Well, I don't probably, know if I
4: answered your question.
3: Well, yeah, but there's something in there about, you know, the discipline. Mm-hmm. When you're passionate about something, you don't even have to think about, mm-hmm. you know, progressing. You know, you're writing it. Just really quickly, tell us some of the stuff you cover in Rusty's Electric Dreams.
4: So I kind of set it up because I like to be all over the place. I'm interested in a lot of things. A lot of people, you know, I mean, some people are really like, I'm into trains. And they're going to write a newsletter about trains. I'm into trains, but I'm also into everything else. So I kind of set it up in a way where I could be curious about the world and, you know, tell stories about what I've seen and some experiences other people haven't had. And then I inspire them to go have experiences, give them permission to play. And, I have a Substack. And that's the Rusty's Electric Dreams. It's gone through many different iterations. But now I have a sub-Substack called Big in Japan because I went to Japan for the first time with my daughter. And it was such a, like going to Burning Man for the first time in 1995, it was so world-changing for me that I had to talk about it. So, you can't shut me up once I am interested in something.
3: That's awesome. Thank you. Yeah. Alonzo... and you know, again, I was watching all these interviews and stuff, so I've been researching, I've been Googling you all. It's creepy, man. So I was really inspired by the Dust Wave Writing Group.
7: Oh, yeah, yeah.
3: So I understand your members come together weekly.
7: Every 2 weeks. It's actually open to the public, so we welcome everyone. So people come, they submit their scripts, we have a queue. And so what we do is they're short scripts. So what we do is once it comes up on the queue, we'll table read it, the whole group. So people will do voices and whatever.
3: Oh,
7: sound effects.
3: Cool.
7: Sound effects. All, yeah.
3: Nice.
6: We got some good actors.
7: Yeah, yeah.
6: We got some good actors.
7: We got some good performers, right?
3: Yeah.
7: And so then we do that. And then we just have like a kind of open forum for, constructive criticism. I think so the two things there, one is for me, like the value. One is just being able to have your stuff read out loud by human beings.
3: Mm-hmm.
7: That's huge. And then I think the second thing is understanding how to take notes. Because a lot of people are instinctively, I can tell, very defensive. They're like, you know, someone's saying, hey, what about this? And then they're like, ah!
3: Yeah.
7: You know? And so, so the process of like figuring out how to take notes in like a graceful way. And maybe if you don't totally agree with them, sometimes there's bad notes, you know,
3: right.
7: And that's okay. And that's okay, you know, and just kind of embracing them gracefully. And sometimes there's amazing notes and just having the ability to be open-minded enough to receive them.
3: Right.
7: I think that process has been really helpful for, it's helped me.
3: Right.
7: A lot of the scripts, not all the scripts that we read there, but many of the scripts that we read there, we end up making.
3: Wow.
7: And
3: do you
7: so
3: have
7: that,
3: kind of a percentage-ish?
7: I don't know, but, you know, the film that Adrian made in 2024, that Adrian wrote and directed, that was selected at Santa Fe International Film Festival and Cruces and so forth, did the festival around... he brought that the first time you brought that to the writers group.
3: Yeah. Wow.
7: There's another film that's coming out that I think is going to be a pretty awesome festival run film that also started in the writers group. And again, it's open to the public.
3: Yeah.
7: Like, the idea is just to get people to know each other, understand each other's stuff, be inspired by each other, give each other good notes.
3: Yeah. You know, there's a sense of, because you're acting it out, you're doing the, like, on the fly Foley and all that, there's that play.
7: Again, yeah.
3: It's not this, it doesn't feel like it's a task. It's like, and opening up to the public, that's really exciting.
7: I think there's a couple things, right? Filmmaking, you know, in this country especially, we have, like, industry brain. So, in other words, like, you know, I've called it being industry-pilled. But like, the idea is like that, there's a certain process by which you make movies that requires a certain amount of money, a certain number of roles, certain quote unquote standard. A lot of people are so intimidated by that,
3: right,
7: that it never even occurs to them to try.
3: Mm-hmm.
7: For me, that thing is a kind of anti-industry pill of like, hey, like, write something, bring it, and then hopefully we'll help you figure out how to get it closer to getting it made.
3: That's fantastic.
7: Right?
3: Yeah.
7: Because, you know, in the rest of the world, you know, there's a handful of film industries in different countries and different places around the world. But for example, like, where I'm from originally in Peru, when people make movies, they make movies out of passion, and the way they fundraise is patrons and beg, borrow, and steal.
3: Right. Bake sales.
7: And whatever, right?
3: Yeah.
7: And so, and you know, because there's no industry. And so just because we do it a certain way here in the United States doesn't mean that that's the only way to do it.
3: Right.
7: So that's part of the deprogramming. Our writers group is a little bit part of that.
3: Yes.
7: Deprogramming of that stuff.
3: Okay.
7: Yeah.
3: Thank you.
7: Mm-hmm.
3: Adrian.
6: Yeah.
3: So you bring weird toys, supernatural props, all that, all the goodies that I love. You should see my office. At one point, did you realize that the stuff other people thought was too strange was actually your most important material? Was there a moment, defining moment, or did you just sort of, did it emerge?
6: I'll get to that first. I want to respond to their questions.
3: Absolutely.
6: Just a little bit.
3: Yeah.
6: So one thing about Alonzo and the writers group. So I don't come from a traditional arts background, but I did go through an MFA program, and like, the process of critique is so important. And I think like one of the best things that an arts education offers,
3: mm-hmm.
6: and it's like, I feel like every discipline, not even creative disciplines, should have that. Like, being able to stand next to your work and receive criticism and not freak out.
3: Put it in,
6: like,
3: neutral to receive.
6: That is such a powerful thing, but
3: also
6: just receiving and giving criticism.
3: Mm-hmm.
6: And it's nice that Dustwave is introducing that, because I didn't go to film school either, but the kids I talked to in film school didn't necessarily do that kind of work. So it's such a beautiful thing. And then just quickly, my start when I transitioned to art making full time, it was through a comic school in Gainesville, Florida called the Sequential Artist Workshop.
3: Awesome.
6: And my background is in making zines and self-published comics.
3: Woo-hoo.
6: And, like, that's the other thing, is like, that world is so important and everybody should be involved in it, because frequently people are like, how do I start doing whatever? And it's like, I just make something, just go photocopy it, hand it to people. Like, that is the way that you learn and grow and get your work into the world. So
3: mm-hmm.
6: I love that ethos survives, you know,
3: mm-hmm.
6: and also, I know there's still people making zines too.
3: Yeah.
6: as far as my interests in, like, I make a lot of work with like supernatural, paranormal topics, aliens, cryptids, dreams. I don't know that there's like a pivotal moment where I started doing that stuff. So it's just made sense to me.
3: Mm-hmm.
6: I don't know. Like, yeah.
3: It just kind of emerged.
6: I've just always loved that.
3: Yeah.
6: I mean, maybe reading Goosebumps as a kid, I don't know. But like, I was just always been drawn to horror and monsters. And like, I've dream journaled for decades now. Like, I really love like dream imagery and all that stuff. So it just makes sense to me, and
3: right.
6: I don't understand when it doesn't make sense to other people.
3: Well, just a sort of, I'm right there with you. We reach, man. So when I mentioned before the whole naval intelligence thing, growing up in Northern Virginia, everybody's dad was somehow involved in something.
6: Yeah.
3: that we didn't talk about. Yeah. And so you sort of had a home, but like, so I grew up around everything you can imagine in the X-Files.
6: Nice. Yeah.
3: And then, and then when I moved, to Colorado and later to California, nobody knew what the hell I was talking about. They like, what are you talking about? Like, no, no, there's, you know, these bases. And, but then the X-Files came out.
6: Sure.
3: And all of a sudden I felt like I had a home or something. And it was like, oh, I can talk. Cause I, you literally couldn't talk about this stuff without people saying you're insane or like, what do you, whatever. So, that kind of opened up a whole another creative realm for me. So I just wanted to,
6: yeah, just as one quick follow-up to that too. I mean, my love of, so like a interesting thing now that there's like this like UFO disclosure stuff happening, people ask me about it all the time and like I couldn't care less. It's like the least interesting aspect of that world to me. Like, a, like why would you care what this administration is telling you is true or not true? Like, but B, what's interesting to me about those kinds of stories when people tell UFO stories, it's the human component. It's the way that people express, it's the storytelling component. It's the way that our sort of desires and fears and hopes and dreams come out when we tell sort of tall tales or stories about mysterious phenomena or monsters or whatever. So like, it's really the human behind it that I'm most interested in.
3: Absolutely.
6: More than like, is it real? Like, I don't care. That's not interesting. Is it, is it a cool, interesting story? Is like
3: exactly.
6: The only thing that's interesting to me about it.
3: Yeah. Yeah, I mean, one day I was talking to a friend who's from the Pueblo and just happened to mention Bigfoot. I was like, oh, yeah, Sasquatch, you know, and they yeah. start talking about disappearing and reappearing through portals and what they've seen. And I'm like, wow, okay, this is a whole new dimension. But it, yeah, it was like sitting around the campfire telling stories.
7: Can I show for Adrian real quick?
3: Yeah.
7: So, yeah, if you go to our exhibit at the TCA, so all those art pieces in the lobby, they're made by folks in Dustwave or friends of Dustwave. And so the piece that I was part of is this giant TV tower with e-waste. I don't know if any of you've seen it.
3: Yes.
7: But one of the films playing in there is actually a film that Adrian made before he knew us called Slow Dance. And I think you're hugging
6: It's a romantic Bigfoot.
7: You're hugging Bigfoot for how long?
6: Most of the film.
7: Most of the film.
6: It's not, that film was designed for gallery exhibition rather than like screening at a film festival. So it loops and it's meant for people to walk in and out. But that came from going to Bigfoot research conferences and like seeing the way that people speak about Bigfoot almost as like a object of desire. Like there's a lot of desire. Like, first of all, there's like obsession with Bigfoot's body, right? Like, there is a lot of discussion about this creature's body, and there is a lot of sort of like love and desire in the way that he's discussed, which is also weird because that is tends to be a slightly, it depends, but the Bigfoot world can be a little more on the conservative side. He's almost become like a right-wing mascot. Like, you'll see like weird like bumper sticker. Like, people will have like the Thin Blue Line and like Bigfoot bumper stickers like next to each other. I think that he represents, I mean, sort of like Wild Man is like a myth that exists in all cultures pretty much, but there's a certain like, you know, don't tread on me like aspect to the existence of Bigfoot, but then to see those people like speaking about this like big hairy man and this was really really fascinating to me, and so that's kind of what that piece explores.
3: Absolutely.
6: Yeah,
7: so go check it out.
3: I am pro this. I am so pro this. Okay, all right, so there's a phrase, fake it till you make it. I prefer to say face it till you make it. So you encounter something you don't know how to do and you just face it. We've each had to teach ourselves things on the fly, I feel. What does that actually feel like from inside for you? And what did you break in the process? Start with Rusty.
4: Oh, gosh. You know, if there was something I really wanted to do or know or be part of, I just started doing. I'm hyper independent, so I just started making it myself. You know, when I first met Maggie, she showed me the internet. She was the first person who had the internet at home, and she showed me her BBS. And I had moved to California at that time in the '90s to be online at home, but I didn't have a computer. I'd gone to internet cafes. I'd worked at the computer lab at school when nobody was using computers, and there were dot matrix printers, and, you know, nobody was there. And I met Maggie pretty early on, and immediately I needed to know how to build a computer. And I built a Franken computer, you know, just a PC with parts, and I was online. Wow. And that was it. That was the beginning of it all. And now I would like to break it. You know, I'd like to be offline. All these many years later, I've come full circle, and I would like to be more in real life. And I do, some of the work I do is cultural legacy and objects. And so now I'm really just curious about how I can break the estate sale business and do it in a much better way and much more ethical and interesting. So that's kind of where I am.
3: Okay.
4: Yeah.
7: Two things before I forget. One is, you're Cuban.
3: No.
7: Well.
3: Well.
8: Technically?
3: Yeah.
7: No, well, not technically, I guess, but, you know. That's cool. Patria Muerte.
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3: But feeling, but no, I connect, that's a good question, because I connect more, even though it was Guantanamo Bay, than I do to the United States. And I did a whole poster about that. My frame of reference looking at the U.S. Is from Cuba.
7: Right.
3: Not from it within the U.S.
7: That's cool. And then the other thing, so I'm a software developer, software project manager, by day. That's how I pay my bills.
3: Yeah.
7: So I got into that kind of like Adrian. I got a BA in history and like a minor in linguistics.
3: Yes.
7: I think at the time I wanted to be an academic. My uncle was like a political science professor in DC, and he was like the coolest. For me, he was like the coolest person, so I wanted to be like that. And then I went to school and realized, like, there's no chance I'm going to be an academic. It's not going to happen. It's just, I can't do it. I can't do this. So anyway, I wrote it out, got a degree, got a normal job or whatever. but at some point, you know, like, did that for many years. And then at some point I was just like, this sucks. I can't do anything. You know, it was just like a very stifling environment. And then my wife got this offer to go to, she's an academic. See, this is why it's good to have some reasonable people in your life. But she got this offer at UNM. And so, and I hated my job, and I was like, all right, let's get out of Philly. So we came to New Mexico. And at that point I had the opportunity to like change careers basically. So, I took some classes at UNM in computer science. The most fun that I had in my old job was working with the engineers. Like the engineers like would make little tools for us. And for me, it was like magical. I was like, this is so cool. Right. Like amazing. Yeah. And it also like I had just the desire to build, like the desire to build things, right? So I took a couple classes at UNM, and then I found out about this coding boot camp. This was again in 2015, I guess it was. Took a chance on that. Met a much younger guy, was 11 years younger than me at the time, and we started a consulting company coming out of the boot camp.
3: Okay.
7: And I had never started a business. We were fresh out of the boot camp, so we barely knew what the hell we were doing. And honestly, again, like I think I said at the beginning, right? Like that was the moment when I realized that like I was actually capable of like a lot more than I thought.
3: Oh, yeah.
7: That was the moment. And so we sold the company in 2019. And when we sold the company, I had the opportunity. I had more time. Like, all of a sudden, I could think a little bit and had more time. And so then that just allowed me to get back to the, you know, art and creative projects that I'd never gotten a chance to do.
3: Yeah.
7: And so all the stuff that I learned from that experience, I use like in the administration of our collective,
3: right.
7: and like building a community and working with other people. In software, you have to work with other people.
3: Yeah.
7: Big misconception about software, because you have, you know, Elon's, all these like lone wolf, that's all nonsense.
3: Yeah.
7: Like, you have to know how to work with people.
3: Absolutely.
7: And so in filmmaking, you have to know how to work with people. So for me, I think that gave me the confidence just to try different things, try new things. People do talk about inferiority complex and all that stuff. For whatever reason, I don't know what's wrong with me, but I've never cared about that stuff.
3: Yes. I
7: don't care.
3: Yeah.
7: I'm also not super impressed. One thing I've noticed in New Mexico is, you know, the people here are amazing and welcoming, and sometimes they are, I see that they are very worshipful of people that come from the coasts, right? They come here and then they're like, oh my God, they're from New York or LA,
3: right,
7: or wherever it might be. And, you know, as somebody from the East Coast, I can just assure everyone here who's a native New Mexican, there is an equal distribution of losers and wannabes everywhere, right? And many of the losers and wannabes on the coast end up here,
3: yeah,
7: because they flunked out.
3: Yeah.
7: So anyway, the point is, all that to say, like, yeah, I've never had that problem in a major way because, and it's not even a confidence thing, it's just more of a, you know, if I'm learning, if my mindset is to continue to learn,
3: mm-hmm,
7: and continue to grow, I'll get where I need to go at some,
3: right,
7: point. It's just a matter of time.
3: Somewhere in there, there's that lifelong learning, that love of learning, you know. That's something I worked hard to instill in my daughter, who's over here.
7: Yeah, that's the soul of creativity. That's,
3: yeah,
7: the soul of innovation.
3: Yeah.
7: It's the soul of creativity.
3: Yeah, just a passion for learning. And yeah, so Adrian, why don't you go for that one?
6: Yeah, I think what I said earlier about the sort of DIY ethos and coming from that background of just like making zines and putting them out in the world, like that just with everything. So when I wanted to start making videos, it was about 2013. I'd never made a video before. And I had a challenge to myself. Like, I also love, like, I love outsider artists. I love like public access. I love just like weirdos who just make their weird stuff. And so I started making videos inspired by that. I had this kind of fake public access personality. I would make these videos and upload them to YouTube. And I had a challenge to myself to just make a video every week. And that's how I learned how to like use Premiere. That's how I learned how to use a camera. And just like watching YouTube tutorials and I didn't know what I was doing, but I learned in the process, and now I'm like directing films with crews, and you know, so it's just, yeah, I just think having that sort of ethos of like, if you want to do something, like just do it. And people sometimes get hung up, like this is advice I give like younger people a lot. They get hung up, they have like an idea that they're like, this is my idea, this is my like magnum opus, like I have to do it right. And it's like, no,
3: right,
6: like just make it.
3: Right.
6: And you know, in a year you realize that it was bad, and then in 5 years you'll look back at it and you'll be like, no, that was actually really cool. Like,
3: right.
6: That,
3: yeah.
6: You know.
3: Yeah.
6: So and then you'll have better ideas. Like, you can't. I've met so many people who are like fixed. Like, they have like this idea that they're fixated on, and they're scared to start because they don't know how to do it. And it's like, you just have to do it.
3: Yeah.
6: However you can, even if you don't know.
4: Can
6: how
4: I
6: it.
4: Say something?
3: Yeah, absolutely.
4: Yeah. One thing I did when I was a young person is I had another name for myself, and there was a few names I tested out, and there was a, you know, my family were from the East Coast, and my mom wanted me to be a nurse. Like, I'm scared of blood. Like, but and there was really a lot of pressure. Like, why aren't you marrying a rich man? Why aren't you doing this? What, you're like this big disappointment. So I came up with other names to test out to just. Even I didn't even know what I was doing, really. But the one that stuck was Rusty Blazenhoff.
3: Mm-hmm.
4: And after 20-something years of using that name, I made it legal. Because that was the one that, you know, that was fully me.
3: You.
4: That became me.
3: Yeah.
4: And it could be
3: pain
4: name.
3: Absolutely.
4: Yeah. So
3: yeah.
4: Just test it out any way you have to.
6: No,
4: you
6: so similarly, when I was making those YouTube videos, I had a persona, right?
4: Yeah.
6: And that was partially because I was getting interested in like the UFO stuff, and I wanted a persona mm-hmm. that didn't have any skepticism. Mm-hmm. And so that allowed me to like get in that headspace of like fully believing, like mm-hmm. I'm just whatever the information is about UFOs or Bigfoot or whatever, like he believes 100%.
8: What was his name?
6: His name was Dr. Howard.
8: Dr. Howard?
6: Yeah. Yeah. He was a doctor of veterinary medicine.
3: That's what I was going to say. I've been doing my Googling.
6: Well, so both of my parents were veterinarians. But that's something you encounter a lot in that world. Somebody will be like giving a presentation on aliens and they have a PhD and they always are like, you know, doctor so-and-so and like, you don't know, like their PhD's in like art history or something. Yeah, something super random, right? But it's like that lends sort of pseudo credibility. And so that was kind of the joke. But it's funny, I stopped making those videos about 10 years ago. Less than that. In the pandemic. Really, he kind of died in the pandemic.
3: Everything kind of sped up.
6: Yeah, I know. Well, I was doing live performances as this character up until the week of lockdown. And that kind of killed the momentum of that. But they're still out there. And like, I just got like a pretty prestigious residency program that I just completed, and talking to the director of it afterwards, like she liked my work obviously enough, and my sort of more formal artwork that I've been making in the last few years, but like she was like, yeah, I love those YouTube videos, like that's like she's gone and like watched these like crazy YouTube videos that I made 10 years ago that are just like very like gonzo and ridiculous and like funny and like me learning how to make videos, and she was like super into their spirit
3: and freeing, you know, people respond to that.
7: Yeah, yeah. Just say what they, so the way I met Adrian was just to speak to this kind of inferiority complex or whatever. I went to a gallery show of his at the Harwood in Albuquerque. Mm-hmm. And so I walk in and there's all these screens and different art pieces, and I'm watching this Bigfoot video, and also the slow dance, and also the moon face video. And I was just like, I need to work with this. I need to figure out, we need to do stuff together. This is just like, kind of aesthetically, it was just like immediately like, okay, this is really cool. And so I found out who you were.
6: Yeah.
7: And then I went up to you and I was like, hey, we need to do stuff together. Like, I'm part of this collective and blah, blah, blah. And it's like, years later, Adrian like was like, yeah, I thought you were complete creep weirdo.
6: Well, no. What I told you is that I was skeptical, because when you make work that has humor in it and is open about some of these strange topics, like people that are very weird come up and talk to you. Like,
3: oh, yeah.
6: It's just, and like sometimes they turn out to be cool, like lifelong collaborators, and sometimes they just want to like unload the like information on you.
7: Yeah.
6: One time it was a guy who just wanted to tell me about he'd written a screenplay for Waterworld 2.
3: The first one wasn't all
6: that. I know, right? Like, why Waterworld? That guy was really weird. And, like, I love weirdos, obviously, but like there's like good weirdos and bad weirdos.
7: Yeah.
6: That crossed the threshold to the bad side.
7: Well, I guess like to all that to say, I've never cared.
6: Sure.
7: Like, it's just at the end of the day, like, okay. I mean, I don't know. I'm a Peruvian, I'm a light-skinned Peruvian that lived in New York, Miami, Appalachia. Like,
3: right.
7: Yeah. I don't care.
3: Yeah.
7: It doesn't matter.
3: Yeah. I like that. Yes. All right. So I'm like, as I knew would happen, mm-hmm. we're starting to run out of time. I could talk for hours. Mm-hmm. But what I'm going to do, I'm going to throw one more at each of you. And then we're going to wind it up and we're going to take questions. Because you probably, some of you must have some. It's a kitty. Okay. Sorry. Scroll. So, someone in this room, or maybe someone's, maybe many someone's, are sitting on a project. They haven't started because they don't feel ready yet. What do each of you want them to walk out knowing?
4: I was like, that someone is me. You're talking to me. Oh, no, I'm supposed to be down. You know, I'm trying to get to the place where I don't have to talk about my project to 10 people before I do it.
3: Yeah.
4: Like, really, you know, like, I should have enough confidence in myself to just do it. And so I'm baby-stepping things at this point. It's super easy for me to work on other people's stuff. So easy.
3: Right.
4: So beautifully easy. And then it comes to my own stuff and suddenly blocks, you know. I saw a film yesterday, and it inspired me to look at my project in a different way. And I went, oh, my God, this is how I'm going to do it. So there is that idea, you know, of, you know, going to see other people's art, walking around, going to an art museum, just being with other artists and seeing what they're doing, and just go. And it's that I go, oh, like, something clicks, you know. Mm-hmm. I get out of my own overthinking brain.
3: Mm-hmm.
4: Yeah.
7: I would just say, be open. Don't take yourself too seriously. Mm-hmm. Don't take yourself too seriously. I see a lot of artists with that disease. And like, they just, you know, and then the lack of humility. Just be humble, be open, and you know, and like, you know, let it take you wherever it's going to take you, you know. And I think just having the attitude of not, again, there's some things I'm good at, but there's a lot of things I'm absolutely terrible at, awful and amateur at. But being around people that are great at those things is so refreshing and awesome. And if you kind of humble yourself to be open and learn, I just feel like for me, that's the tonic to moving forward, whatever it is I want to do, you know, and then just being inspired and making friends and being collaborative in American culture. I keep saying American culture. I'm an immigrant, you know, but in American culture, and I think, you know, maybe other Western culture, I don't know. I know this culture. The idea of the artist is a lone wolf individual that is, the genius art, all that stuff. Let's deprogram. Let's deprogram. Let's collaborate. Let's work together. Let's support each other. Come on. This is, I think, a fairly unique thing to our place and time, and not actually indicative of the way most people make art all over the world.
4: I want to say to that real quick, Brian Eno has a word for that. He calls it the scenius. Your scene is your genius. So who you're surrounded by is who, you know, who you're
7: absolutely
4: going to get your creative genius.
7: I love Brian Eno,
4: by the
7: way.
4: You're going to see that documentary.
6: Yeah, I mean, I think besides what I was saying before about just doing it with the tools you have now, I mean, the community stuff is super important. Like, look at stuff. Like, also, like, be inspired by things, be inspired by people, have that community.

0: At the end of the day, like the only thing that you know for sure exists is the process of making it. Maybe it'll go on and win an Oscar. Maybe you'll sell it for $1 million to a museum, or maybe nobody will ever see it. So, you know, it's just, or maybe your friends will see it, whatever. Like you have no idea. It's out of your control. So you have, the only thing that exists is the process of making it. So if you don't enjoy that, you don't have fun, you're toast. Like there has to be joy. There has to be fun.
1: Absolutely. Yeah. And I would underscore the collaboration. I would underscore the sense of play. If it doesn't feel like play to me now, it doesn't feel worth doing. The other thing, there is no such thing. I've had so many people sort of spin out of my orbit over the years who would kind of snark at me a little bit because I was doing things and they weren't. And they would say, well, I just need to get my ducks in a row. It's like, have you tried to herd ducks? They'll never get in a row. It's not going to happen. Yeah. So just start with like one thing. And, you know, I do this in just everyday, you know, the muggle world business stuff. When you have that overwhelming list of things to do, just take one. And then take another. And all of a sudden, I noticed that when I do that personally, it speeds up. I get all the things done. If I just went into overwhelm, it wouldn't happen. But also, the last thing I would say is that I feel this, I don't know about all y'all, there's my living in Texas period coming back, but it feels like we're running out of time. And there's no time for the egos, and there's no time for the, well, my thing is, you know, like, get out of my face, you know, like, there's work to be done. Let's collaborate. Let's play. Let's bring the play back. It's too serious. It's the depression is overwhelming unless you're doing something with your hands and working. So, you know, like, just, it's amazing what happens when you play. All the work I've ever gotten, all the jobs I've ever gotten came out of play, because people would say, oh my God, you're doing something really cool. You know, why don't you come work with us or work for us or whatever? So I would highly underscore that. And I would like to thank my fellow panelists here before I open it up to questions. Thank you all for coming. This is great. And but yeah, fire away. Any questions, thoughts?
2: I would just love to hear from your guys' perspective. You know, I'm kind of like at a place where I'm trying to kind of almost return to physical media myself. But I'd be curious, sort of like more specifically, how do you all feel that social media as it is now has either been a benefit or a detriment or a weird neutral ground? Like just kind of like your feelings about like as an artist online, because in my experience, like sometimes it feels like you have to, you know, put out way more than is like natural for the creative process in order to feel like you can, it's like you're battling some sort of like algorithm monster from hell. But just like what your guys' perspective on that would be.
0: Yeah, no, social media is horrible. I'm with you. Like I grew up on the internet. Like we were, you know, I'm of the generation where like a family computer emerged in my house and like my parents didn't know how to use it, but I did. So I used it to like look at pictures of dead bodies and pirate movies, right? As we did back then. You know, and like I think there was a sort of beautiful utopian version of the internet that does not exist and probably won't ever exist anymore. The thing about, I think what people forget about social media is like the social aspect. Like you can't, it's so awful and it's so toxic to our mental health and the comparing yourself to others and worrying about likes or shares. But like there is still some of that beauty in there, and I have close long-term friends that I've made through meeting people online, and then eventually meeting in real life or not. I literally got a job offer yesterday from somebody that I met in a Discord, like about using Blender. So, you know, it's just, I think focusing on finding your community talking to people and not worrying about the metrics, not worrying about the sort of the dopamine or the comparisons or the like, what, like, this is gonna get me, you know, a million likes or whatever. It's just about like finding people you think are interesting, reaching out to them, talking to them, and think using it socially and not getting caught up in the like the

0: monetized dopamine loop that they want, that like tech companies want you caught up in.
1: Maybe just to add to that, I have maybe a little bit of a different perspective just being in software, because, you know, all those platforms, they use like all the dark patterns to, they're basically addiction boxes, yep. Right? Mm-hmm. So, and it's also like, I have young kids, right? So like, yeah, and you know, my wife will sometimes be like, oh, like I have a 13-year-old. It's like, oh, like she wants to get a Snapchat. And I'm like, no way. It's just total poison. And I know, like, when you work in that world, like, you kind of understand. But also, right, it's hard to say. There are positives and negatives, right? So, like, for example, like, our collective, like, would we have ever had a chance to get the word out about what we're doing in the old gatekeeper model? Mm-hmm. Like, probably not. I don't know. It's hard for me to say. We're too weird.
2: Yeah.
1: we're too weird. So I don't know. I don't know that. I will say that, like, sometimes people look at social media in this kind of like utopian sort of like, now there are no gatekeepers. Well, no, that's not true. The new gatekeepers, the old gatekeepers would just tell you no.
2: Yeah.
1: And in some ways that's a little refreshing. You know? So, I don't put anything personal on my stuff ever. My social media is like 100% used to promote Dustwave things or whatever things I got going on. And I do find out about what my other friends are up to, and so that I can support them through those platforms. So again, I it's kind of a mixed thing. I mean, I wouldn't take it too seriously, if that makes any sense.
2: That makes sense. Yeah.
1: And you know, in terms of promoting, I don't text people. I know that sounds crazy, but like, just text your friends, like, hey, come out to my thing. Yeah. Or call people. I'm 44, so like, calling people, like, I still call people all the time. and I know younger people get annoyed as hell. Like, they're like on the phone for 10 minutes. It's like, yeah, but I'm sorry, but yeah, I still call people. So, you know, get the word out that way. And help build networks, so, you know, your friends can help you promote. Like, that's the best way.
3: Using it socially.
1: Yeah, using it socially. Yeah.
2: Yeah.
1: Not using it, not as a, like, I don't consume it. Or I have very little consumption. Mm-hmm. Right? The mindset is consumption. It's like, I want more, I want the scrolling, whatever, all that stuff. And like, but when you're making things, I think it's a little bit of an immunity, a vaccine for consuming it so much, mm-hmm. You know?
4: When I started my inboxing, it was, the idea was Timothy Leary's Find the Others. Nice. And just really, you know, I wanted to just put a beacon out there that if you're a weirdo, the good kind,
3: yeah.
4: Not the creepy kind. There are other people in the world like you. You know, back in when I was younger, there was Archie McPhee, their catalog of stuff. Oh, you know,
2: like Johnson Smith.
4: Yeah, yeah, those like wacky stuff. And I just thought, oh, there's other weirdos in the world that like, you know, potato cannons. And then, you know, by following that golden thread, like I was talking about earlier, I ended up creating products for Archie McPhee, and they made me into two products.
2: Tell them what they are. It's so cool.
4: One's a finger puppet. Has my name on it. And then the other is wrapping paper with that same creepy ventriloquist dummy.
3: That is a major life goal. That is so cool.
4: Like, try to put that on a resume. But I don't publish anything to Instagram unless it's telling a story. I'm somewhere.
2: Right.
4: It's only stories for me, and they go down as soon as I'm ready to put them down. You know. Yeah. So, you know what? I've gone through the whole I've gone through all what social media could be, and now it's just not anything I want to be part of. I just want to meet people in real life. I want to touch things. I want to do things.
2: Yeah, tactile. Right.
4: I want to be in a room and making something with people.
2: Yeah. Mm-hmm. We're gonna work on that more.
5: Going back to that, you mentioned something earlier about you're kind of over the ethereal world of the internet. You're more about material culture. And since a lot of my art is informed by the remnants of material culture, I'm very interested in what you have to say about it. Oh, cool. Okay.
4: Yeah, you know, I love objects that tell stories, and like this room that we're in tells a lot of stories. You don't even know what they are, but it's, you know, the woodworking, and it makes you want to know more. And I really want to, I've been working on an estate on my friend who, famous songwriter. She passed away 6 years ago. And
2: Tell us who she is.
4: Her name is Allie Willis. And so there's a documentary called The World According to Allie Willis that came out 2 years ago. And I somehow, you know, and it makes sense to me now, was charged with clearing her estate. And I didn't do it in a normal way. I didn't just run an estate sale. It was really thinking about her cultural legacy and how we're going to tell her story through the sale. And it was just such a hit. And now I'm working with Julian's Auction House to do the same exact thing. So it's, you know, like, who is in her creative space? And,
2: right.
4: And like, just, I want people to be curious because a lot of people don't know her name. She wrote mm-hmm. September and the Friends theme. And she's done all kinds of absolutely incredible things. And nobody knows who she is. So, you know, I really, she's my muse. And so part of my work now is really looking at her objects and going, how do we tell her story through her objects?
2: Creating a living history, not just something gathering dust and no story.
4: It's not just, you know, it's not just, you know, a pink fuzzy mid-century modern sofa. You know, this is where, you know, Pee Wee Herman and Elvira, they all sat and they inspired, that was their seniors. They all sat on that sofa and inspired each other.
2: Mm-hmm.
4: So, you know, like I love, I love all that stuff, all the object stuff.
2: Any other questions? Oh my gosh, I wound it up exactly noon. Woo! Thanks everybody.
4: And no robot.
2: I know, no robot. But here, wait.
4: Wind it up.
3: Oh, yeah. We got to see it now.
4: Where's the cat?
1: Nice. I'm surprised that wasn't invoked on me.
2: It's walking towards you. It's the Punisher.
1: Yeah. Yeah. It's like the wrap it up box.
4: Thank you.
6: You have been listening to The Resilient Creator, a panel discussion, part of the Taos Film Festival, recorded in Taos, New Mexico on April 25th, 2026. 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
8: Now, Cultural Energy's five-day weather outlook, windy. For Taos in northern New Mexico, highs 67 to 74, lows 35 to 42. Today, mostly sunny with a red flag fire warning for winds to 25, gusting to 45, and humidity as low as 5%. Monday, sunny to partly cloudy with a fire weather warning for winds to 35, gusting to 50, and humidity as low as 8%. Tuesday, sunny to partly cloudy with winds to 25. Wednesday, partly cloudy with winds to 20 and a 50% chance of afternoon and evening showers. Thursday, partly cloudy with winds to 20 and a 30% chance of afternoon showers. For Alamosa and the San Luis Valley, highs 61 to 72, lows 27 to 42. Today, sunny to partly cloudy with winds to 30, gusting over 40. Monday, sunny to partly cloudy with winds to 35, gusting over 50. Tuesday, sunny to partly cloudy with winds to 30 and a 50% chance of showers overnight. Wednesday and Thursday, partly cloudy with a 40% chance of scattered afternoon thunderstorms.
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10: In February 1984, Beirut's Gamari Tabrizi was a prisoner on death row at Evian prison in Tehran. He was alone in an infirmary cell, weak with advanced lymphoma. He had been arrested 3 years earlier for membership in a radical Marxist organization that sought to overthrow the Islamic Republic. He had been sentenced to death 4 months after his arrest. Now, to himself and his guards, he appeared to be dying. The regime of Saddam Hussein, locked in a bitter war with Iran that began in the summer of 1980, was bombing Tehran, an attempt, not unlike the recent bombing by Israel in the U.S., to disrupt Iranian morale and compel Iranians to overthrow the government. But like most Iranians, Gamari Tabrizi, although sentenced to death, would not transfer his loyalty to a foreign aggressor. In 1985, after the High Judicial Court annulled his death sentence, he was granted medical parole, left Iran, and was treated at Stanford University Hospital with aggressive chemotherapy. He went on to get his doctorate.
11: Last half century that Iranians cannot really trust Americans. And the last, you mentioned the Iran-Iraq War, which was, you know, at the time, of course, Saddam Hussein in 1979-1980 was a client state of the Soviet Union, but nevertheless, the whole kind of, you know, the countries of the West came to rescue because once they realized that the war was not going to the directions that they envisioned, Americans, Germans, French, the UK, all Arab countries with the exception of Libya and Syria, they all helped Saddam Hussein. And they delivered even chemical weapons. You know, the German companies delivered chemical material for chemical weapons. The U.S. provided the means of delivery of chemical weapons at the time. And even when Iran put a grievance in the national, the United Nations Security Council to condemn Iraq's use of chemical weapons, the country that vetoed that was the United States. And I think that, you know, this has left a scar for Iranians, that every time that they try to think about a rapprochement or a détente, and we see in the recent years that in the middle of negotiation, they attack, you know, and they are in their attack, they are very indiscriminate, and they do all these kind of things that is amounts to war crime, and it's very openly exercised, this kind of, both in rhetoric and in practice is exercised. So, you know, I think Iranians have good reasons to be skeptical of intentions, American intentions. And the need to build trust sort of falls in the court of Americans rather than the other way around.
10: Well, you mentioned the fact that Israel and the United States bombed in the midst of negotiations, both in Amman and Geneva. It's not in your book, but you can go back all the way to the Algiers Agreement, which was the agreement after 1979, which the United States promised not to carry out aggressive policies towards Iran and then immediately violated it. And then, as you do write about in your book, the fact that Iran was an ally in terms of the installation of the Karzai government, Iran has enmity or is with the Taliban. And then also the fact that when the Americans were fighting the Sunni insurgency in Iraq, Iran physically had troops on the ground, militias on the ground that were tacit allies of the United States to crush that insurgency.
11: That is so true. And I think that that goes back to this idea that, that Iranians, I mean, one of the justifications of this current war is that no matter how hard Iranians try to change their own situation, they faced, you know, dead ends, and that's the only alternative left was an external intervention.

0: which is far from truth. And we see in the past 40 years, particularly at the end of the Iran-Iraq war, Iranian society has gone through major transformations. And when 9/11, for example, happened, Iran, both at the state level and at society level, was the only country in the Middle East that had the organized massive public mourning for the victims of 9/11 in New York City. And not only that, this was not a kind of a sort of a veneer of some other sort of sinister policy behind it. Actually, as you mentioned, Iranians helped the U.S. to overthrow the Taliban. And in 2002, in the Bonn conference, when they're deciding about the future of Afghanistan, the U.S. delegation was very open about the fact that without Iran, they could not have toppled the Taliban that easily. But this was a kind of a reformist government under President Khatami at the time, and there were some high hopes riding on this moment, and Iran wanted to Iran and the Islamic Republic wanted to show that sort of they're putting that kind of revolutionary fervor behind and ready to engage the U.S. with mutual respect as equal partners. And then suddenly, in State of the Union speech, George W. Bush comes out. This is after Iran was a partner in war on terror. George W. Bush's State of Union comes out and calls Iran the axis of one of the axis of evil. And I think that really, again, we are speaking of the question of trust, that really inflicted irreparable damage to Iranian reformist movement. Because if you show that much flexibility, if you show that much readiness to engage on different terms with the United States, and the result is being called axis of evil, then how possibly could you justify any kind of rapprochement after that? I mean, they again justified it. They again tried to try that road unsuccessfully up to this point. And I think that's again, it's very important to remember that all these U.S. policies towards Iran, although the stated objective always has been that we want to help democratic elements inside Iran, in reality, every single policy that the U.S. adopted undermined democratic elements inside Iranian state and Iranian society.
1: Well, and of course, the perhaps the most illustrative example of that is the coup that overthrew the Prime Minister Mohammad Mossadegh, who attempted to take control of Iranian oil, which was controlled by the British. And I think, as I remember from your book, the Iranians didn't even know how much oil was being exported out of their country. Workers in the oil fields were paid slave wages. And of course, the CIA and the British came and destroyed one of the most vital democracies in the Middle East.
0: That's so true. I mean, I think in so many different ways, I mean, the US and Iran has a long history together. But I think if we want to understand this situation today, I think the year zero is 1953 for Iran and the US. And there were a lot of hopes after at the end of Second World War that the US is going to emerge as a force for good, whether that was true or not, but at least that was the perception in many corners of the world, because the US US's posture was a anti-colonial posture against the British Empire, against the French Empire, and but that never materialized. And even Mossadegh, at the beginning of this movement for nationalization of oil, thought that the US would support his initiative against the British oil company, which was a, you know, it's a very colonial kind of contract, that oil was discovered in Iran in 1908, and the British basically controlled the production, distribution, everything. And by the time that oil was nationalized in Iran, the share of Iran, the profit that Iran shared of the oil, the production, was only 18%. 82% of the profit went to the British. 30% of them, of that, was directed to the British government, you know. And so that really sets a kind of the tone in the next 25 years for Iran-US relations. And in so many different ways, in my other work, I argue that that the Iranian Revolution was Iranians' response to 1953 coup. And it's impossible to understand the revolution without having 1953 coup, CIA, and MI6 coup in mind. Because without that, it's impossible to understand the Iranian revolution. Without that, because a lot of Americans, the only thing they remember of Iranian revolution is the taking over of American embassy in Tehran, the hostage crisis. And I think without 1953 coup, the hostage crisis is incomprehensible. Not justifiable, I don't think it was justified, but one needs to understand the mindset of those students who took over American embassy, that they were thinking about 1953 coup. And the possibility of the U.S. and the CIA attempting to sabotage the revolution once again. So, but this is so important. That year zero is 1953, and we need to really give enough attention to that time in order to understand what happened in 1979 revolution, hostage crisis, and to a certain degree, what's going on today. In it, this is basically the foundation of a colonial imperialist relation between the two countries that needs to be overturned. And this is the whole kind of debate there, that the revolution basically changed the map of the Middle East, and the struggle, the point of contention today is to go back to the pre-1979 map of the Middle East, with Iran as a client state and Iran as a state whose political authority does not exercise a political authority, does not undermine American interest or Israeli interest in the region.
1: Yeah, very close parallels with Cuba, wouldn't you say?
0: Oh, absolutely, absolutely. I mean, I gave this talk a couple of weeks ago at the University of Maryland, and one of my colleagues there, who's a Cuba specialist, at the end of my talk, he said that, you know, I just wanted to correct you one thing, that wherever you said Iran, you should have said Cuba, you know, no. Because, I mean, the similarity is really astonishing. That this is the same policy, this is the same points of contention. And as we see in Cuba, I mean, what is the result of like 70 years of embargo, you know? And except, you know, immiseration of an entire nation. And when that happens, you know, it's exactly the same. When that happens, you're actually empowering the ruling classes. You are not disempowering them, because you are empowering the ruling classes, and that can continue for decades after decades after decades as is example in Cuba. And this is example in Iran as well, that the more kind of free flow of ideas, trade, political relations, the better it is for the emergence of democratic movements in any country.
1: Before we talk about where we are now, you write that Iran's existence depended on creating a ring of fire around its borders as a deterrent to the American and Israeli ambitions to redraw the map of the region. Explain the ring of fire.
0: You know, for years, Iranian state, Islamic Republic, argued that helping neighboring countries in Syria, in Lebanon, in Palestine, is a deterrence for Americans and Israelis to bring the war directly to Iran. I remember when Hillary Clinton was Secretary of State, there was a conference in Istanbul, and the war in Syria had started, and she said that, you know, we are in Syria, we are going to clip the wings of Iranians, you know. And it was very, from the, particularly after 9/11, 2001, it was very clear that that kind of project of seven countries in 5 years was the biggest reward for that policy was toppling the Islamic Republic in Iran. So Iranians consciously created that kind of what I called a ring of fire to, as a deterrent, to say that, you know, if you attack us, if you pressure us, we have the ability to respond in other places. And of course, I say this with a little bit of a caveat there, that that doesn't mean that there was no ideological commitment there as well. I mean, Iranian, I believe that the Islamic Republic is committed to the Palestinian cause. They do instrumentalize it as well, but that doesn't mean that they don't genuinely believe that Palestinian, the right to return and statehood is must be defended. So, but that kind of, and you know, many years, in 1984, I believe, Henry Precht, who was the in charge of the Iran desk at the State Department, in a piece, he said that Iranians are basically are not interested in dominion abroad. They are interested in security and safety at home. And whatever they do outside their borders is a way of protecting that stability and security at home. I don't believe that the Islamic Republic at any moment had this kind of expansionist ambitions to go and even about the question of Israel, that they say, okay, they say death to Israel, death to America, but that really did not translate into a specific policy of going towards annihilation of the state of Israel. This was basically a rhetorical gesture and with no actual plan or even I want to mention this, that during the war with Iraq, there was a battalion of Revolutionary Guards who basically crossed the border from Iraq down to go to Lebanon. And they said that we are going to just go down to Israel and liberate Palestine. And Khomeini at the time, who was still alive, immediately said, just turn around, turn around. We don't want to go to Israel. This is all about protecting our own borders. This is not about going anywhere else. So they all turned around. And so basically, you know, at the beginning of the revolution, there was this misunderstanding that when they say that we are going to export the revolution, we are actually going to go and arm and liberate other lands. This was more of an inspirational kind of rhetoric rather than an actual kind of planned military and offensive plan to go and liberate other countries.
1: You're right. And we're talking, I think you wrote the book, you're responding to the bombings in June, but they can, of course, it is current for the latest round of attacks. Fresh in the minds of Iranians was Israel's genocide in Palestine. Bombing Iranian cities immediately evoked the image of complete destruction of Gazan cities. Iranians knew that the Israelis possessed no inhibition in committing war crimes and acts of genocide. They and their American backers wanted Iranians to have the image of Gaza in their mind, of the atrocities they are capable of, and to force them to surrender unconditionally in the first few days of the assaults. They also had hope that the attacks would instigate regime change through mobilization from below, led by domestic and diasporic dissidents. You write a lot about the diaspora quite scathingly and correctly. Bombing Evin prison could be understood as a manifestation of the naive fantasy of the latter option, raising the prison gates with the masses storming Evin, carrying freed political prisoners on their shoulders, and celebrating the end of the Islamic Republic in a replay of the fall of the Bastille. I think that is what they thought, and I think it's probably another example of the complete corrosion or disintegration of the U.S. diplomatic corps. In a sense, you have to rely on diplomats who, to a certain extent, are bicultural. But let's talk about the latest assault, what you think it's done within Iran, and what you think the Iranian regime will do from here on out.
0: Mm-hmm. The last part of your question is very hard to tell, and we don't know. But I want to emphasize this, that I truly believe that without genocide in Gaza, we were not been talking about this war in Iran.
1: Mm.
0: The genocide in Gaza, I think, was an exercise in impunity. The transformation of the so-called rule-based world order through this genocide in Gaza opened up this possibility of war crimes that otherwise could have been unthinkable. I mean, it was unthinkable to do such thing, to have a president of the United States openly saying that we are going to annihilate an entire civilization. I don't think we could imagine anything like this, like 5 years ago, 10 years ago. And I think that was made possible by the genocide in Gaza. And Israelis, I think, were very much aware of this. And for that reason, I blame much of the responsibility of what's happening in Iran on the shoulders of Biden administration, because they had the opportunity to intervene and stop that genocide at its very, very early stages. And refused to do so, they helped to carry that out. And I think that really changed the face of war in 21st century. And I think that the word impunity is very key there too. And Israelis tried it, and I think they tried it successfully, that the genocide that unfolded in front of the world's eyes could be carried out for 2 years without any kind of consequences. I mean, there is a, you know, ICC indictment, and but, you know, these are really not something that could ever stop that war machine against Palestinians in Gaza. So, and they knew that the only way they could attack Iran, declare war on Iran, was through a similar campaign of blanket bombing and destruction of civilian infrastructure that they did in Gaza. And that's what they did. And even today, they understand that there's no other option. What are they going to do? I would imagine even they might go as far as, God forbid, to drop a nuclear bomb on Iran, you know, because what other options do they have? They can't invade Iran. And the only option they have is to basically what exactly President Trump is saying, to annihilate the entire nation. And to do so very openly. So I think for Iranians, this was a moment of a great lesson, because for many years, when these kind of protests in Iran were happening and people were very dissatisfied with their own state, and there was a lot of publicity about the diversion of Iranian resources to help the axis of resistance, the Palestinians in Hezbollah in Syria, and Iranians, a lot of these protests, people were shouting that no, for not for Gaza, not for Lebanon. My heart only, you know, is for Iran. I sacrificed my life for Iran, and now they realize that all those things that the state was saying came to be true. That if they don't have this fight in the streets of Damascus, they have to do it in the streets of Tehran. And it might not sit well with the Syrians who live in Damascus, and I, for good reasons, you know. But but that was the reality. In the absence of Hezbollah, in the absence of Palestinian resistance, I mean, Iran doesn't have a very strong relations with Hamas, and that's another misunderstanding of this whole thing. But with Palestinian resistance, then, you know, now the war has come to Iran, and Iranians have to deal with it. And I think this was a moment that a light went on in many Iranians' mind, that there was some truth to that, that this was a project in the making for the past, at least for the past 20 years, to bring this war to Iran. And as Netanyahu always said, to cut the head of the snake, and that snake, that head is Iran. And that's the major reward for this sort of re-envisioning the Middle East. And and that's why we see that a very strong rallying around the flag in Iran. And these nightly gatherings, congregations in public squares in Iran, that started as a state initiative, but then it turned very quickly into a kind of a civil society movement, that people show up all night waving flags, and with families, with kids, with elderly, with you know, disabled people. Everyone is showing that kind of support. But where it leads, that's a major, major question, because we really don't know what's going to happen at the end of this war. The economic situation in Iran was already very hard, and the inflation is between 60 to 70%. and it's going to get worse. Now there is an estimate that 4 million people have lost their jobs because of the war. And

0: satisfactory alternative to how they are going to deal with that kind of very grave economic crisis. It all depends on how the war ends and what kind of agreements they make. If all the sanctions are lifted, maybe there is a possibility that the government can cope with the economic consequences of this war. But I truly worry about what's going to be left in those ruins in relation to the state exercising its authority and the people who are trying to find a way to continue their means of subsistence.
1: It does appear that the Iranian regime has a high degree of leverage over the Strait of Hormuz, and of course, if they can get the Houthis to shut down the Bab al-Mandeb, that will block Saudi oil that is being shipped through a pipeline and shipped out not through the Strait. And I'm just asking, it also appears, to me anyway, that there are certain non-negotiable demands on the part of the Iranian government. That is, one, reparations; two, the freezing, unfreezing of Iranian assets, which are at least $100 billion; the some kind of UN guarantee that they won't be attacked again. They've been attacked twice within the last year, and then also this ability to collect tolls, if you want to call them that, in usually in Chinese currency, I think exclusively in Chinese currency, which are a kind of backdoor form of reparations, perhaps. But just your take on the Iranian position, the Iranian negotiating strength. And I know I'm not asking you to predict the future. That's a dangerous thing to do, but at least the trends.
0: I mean, the last proposal Iranians sent, which they tried to separate nuclear question from the crisis of Strait of Hormuz, and they said that, you know, we lift the blockade of Hormuz, and then the U.S. lift the blockade, and then you unfreeze our assets, and then we're all good to go, you know. But of course, you know, that's for the U.S. I think that's a non-starter. I don't think the U.S. is going to accept separating the nuclear issue from terms of ending this war. And because if they do, this is a very open admission of defeat for the U.S. because that was the whole idea of this war. And although no one knows what the idea of this war was, objective of this war. But I think up to this point, I think Iranians have the upper hand, and they always knew that the Strait of Hormuz is their winning card, and they wanted to save that for a day like this. And now they're using it, and they're basically holding the whole world economy hostage, and the world also knows that this hostage crisis is caused by the U.S., not by the Iranians. And I don't know if you heard the German Chancellor the other day, yesterday, you know, that I mean, if the Germans are blaming the U.S. for this, then you know, we can say with a certain level of confidence that the world believes that this the responsibility of this situation is on the shoulders of the U.S. So Iranians have the upper hand, and how they're going to use this upper hand is not quite clear. And I believe that they're ready, and they have said so before this war started, that they're ready to agree to a certain amount of years, number of years of freezing their enrichment program. And I believe that at the end, this is the kind of agreement that they can sort of work with, that Iran would freeze for a certain number of years they're enriched.

0: program and the sanctions are lifted and some confidence building and so on and so forth. And then we go back to where we were last year, that without any of the, I mean, the painful part of it is that we could have achieved this without all this destruction and death. And now our hope is that we could get to an agreement that is something close to what we could have agreed on a year ago.
1: Great. Thank you, Behrouz. I want to thank Max and Sophia, Bruce the show. You can find me at chrisedges.substack.com.
2: Noam Chomsky, Jeffrey Epstein, and the Politics of Betrayal. 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Read by Eunice Wong. I don't expect much from politicians, corporate tycoons, the presidents of prestigious universities, billionaire philanthropists, celebrities, royalty, or oligarchs. They live in narcissistic and hedonistic bubbles that cater to their self-worship and moral depravity. But I do expect a lot from intellectuals such as Noam Chomsky. The explanation by his wife, Valeria — Noam suffered a severe stroke in June 2023 and is incapacitated — of their relationship with Jeffrey Epstein is filled with the fatuous excuses used by all those who have been outed in the Epstein emails and documents. According to Valeria, she and Noam were overly trusting. This led to poor judgment. She writes that she and Noam were ensnared by dinners with luminaries at Epstein's mansion, flights on his private jet, nicknamed the Lolita Express, a literary reference that Noam would have recognized, financial assistance, trips to Epstein's ranch, and the use of one of Epstein's apartments in New York. Like everyone else outed in the Epstein files, she and Noam never witnessed any inappropriate behavior from Epstein or others. Noam's advice to Epstein on how to handle press inquiries into his crimes, like Noam's letter of recommendation for Epstein, was, she insists, the result of Epstein's taking advantage of Noam's public criticism towards what came to be known as cancel culture to present himself as a victim of it. After Epstein's second arrest in 2019, she and Noam were careless in not thoroughly researching his background. She ends by expressing unrestricted solidarity with the victims. Her letter regurgitates the formula of everyone outed in the Epstein files. "I know and have long admired Noam. He is arguably our greatest and most principled intellectual. I can assure you he is not as passive or gullible as his wife claims. He knew about Epstein's abuse of children. They all knew. And like others in the Epstein orbit, he did not care." From the email correspondence between Epstein and Valeria, it appears she particularly enjoyed the privileges that came with being in Epstein's circle. But this doesn't absolve Noam's acquiescence. Noam, of all people, knows the predatory nature of the ruling class and the cruelty of capitalists, where the vulnerable, especially girls and women, are commodified as objects to be used and exploited. He wasn't fooled by Epstein. He was seduced. His association with Epstein is a terrible and, to many, unforgivable stain. It irreparably tarnishes his legacy. If there is a lesson here, it is this: the ruling class offers nothing without expecting something in return. The closer you get to these vampires, the more you become enslaved. Our role is not to socialize with them. It is to destroy them. That was Noam Chomsky, Jeffrey Epstein, and the Politics of Betrayal, written by Chris Hedges, read by Eunice Wong. For the Chris Hedges Report, chrishedges.substack.com.
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0: 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And welcome to our international listeners from Hong Kong, Singapore, Belgium, Eritrea, and elsewhere. On this show, we discuss local, state, national, and international stories that may have slipped under your radar. At my website, thinkwingradio.com, I link to all the stories I read and cite, as well as other relevant sources. Articles and commentaries often include lots of internet links for those of you who want to dig deeper. I do try to fact-check myself and include the links I use to do so. It's the 40th week of Trump's military occupation of Washington, D.C., and 29 weeks since those states' governors deployed National Guard troops to Memphis, Tennessee, and New Orleans, Louisiana, at Trump's request, which is where they remain for now. The next gubernatorial election in Tennessee is in about 5.5 months. I really want to see how that one turns out. Lawfare has a frequently updated chart of where U.S. troops are currently stationed around the U.S. It begins tracking from 2017 to current. The list can show in ascending or descending order, and the link is in this show post at thinkwingradio.com. Due to time constraints, some stories may be longer in this show post than in the broadcast itself. There's just one more election left in this current cycle. On May 26th, we'll have the Texas state primary runoff elections. These will be from the results of the primaries for state offices. If you qualify for mail-in ballots and have applied for them, you should already have gotten your ballot for this election. Early voting for the election will start May 18th and end May 22nd. Polls are open 7 a.m. to 7 p.m. each day. If you're voting by mail, remember to mark and mail your ballot ASAP. Mail delivery times and postmarks are no longer as reliable as they used to be. There's a comprehensive article covering these statewide runoffs from TexasTribune.org. It's long and detailed, so I'm just going to read the intro. It's titled, Here's How to Vote in Texas's May 26th Primary Runoff Elections. Candidates in more than 30 state and federal races are expected to face off again in the May 26th runoff after failing to secure more than half of the votes cast in the March Republican and Democratic primaries. This includes Attorney General Ken Paxton's challenge to U.S. Senator John Cornyn, as well as several candidates for statewide or district-based elected offices in Texas. In these undecided races, registered voters can choose their preferred candidate on May 26 or during the May 18 to 22 early voting period. But remember, Texas does not allow double dipping. Voters who already voted in the Republican or Democratic primary this year can only vote in that same party's runoff elections. Voters who did not vote in March can choose to vote in either party's runoff. Texans don't have to be formally registered with a party. Now, the story links to sections with information on what you need to know. They're titled, What's on the Ballot? What Dates Do I Need to Know? About Voter Registration Requirements? About Mail-in Voting? About Going to the Polls? And How Can I Make Sure My Ballot is Counted? Among the high-profile state runoffs are Republicans John Cornyn versus Ken Paxton for U.S. Senate and Mays Middleton versus Chip Roy for Texas Attorney General. On the Democratic side, Democratic runoffs are Vicki Goodwin versus Marcus Velez for Lieutenant Governor and Nathan Johnson versus Joe Jaworski for Attorney General. And thank goodness there are no elections in June. In the District C runoff elections in Houston, as of 10 p.m. Saturday, Joe Panzarella was beating Nick Hellyer 2-1 with about 66% of the vote. I thought this next story was interesting because it reinforces the idea that Houston is a popular lifestyle destination and a good place for people looking for a fresh start, even though it's in Texas. And yes, I consider being in Texas is a minus for moving to Houston, but Houston seems to be desirable in spite of that. From KHOU.com, Houston tops national moving list again as migration trends shift. Houston remains the top moving destination in the country for the fifth year in a row, according to a new report from Penske Truck Rental. The company's 16th annual top moving destinations list ranked Houston number one again, based on the highest volume of one-way consumer truck rentals recorded in 2025. The report suggests southern cities continue attracting movers looking for affordability, opportunity, and lifestyle changes. Texas dominated the latest rankings, landing four cities in the top 10, Houston, San Antonio, Austin, and Dallas. Atlanta ranked second on the list, followed by San Antonio at number three. Said Kevin Malloy, Senior Vice President of Rental at Penske, quote, the consistency of these rankings year after year suggests that movers have identified cities delivering what they actually want, affordability, community, cultural vibrancy, and opportunity for fresh starts. Alongside the rankings, Penske also released findings from its national Settling In Consumer Moving Trends Survey, which examined why Americans are choosing to relocate and what they value most in a new city. According to the survey, the top reasons people move are wanting a fresh start at 41% and seeking a lower cost of living at 32%. They may not figure that that includes lower wages, but whatever. However, the priorities shift when respondents were asked what would matter most if money were no object. In that scenario, weather ranked first at 33%, followed by proximity to loved ones at 24%. Penske said the findings suggest many Americans are prioritizing lifestyle and personal values over career-driven decisions when deciding where to live. The survey also found significant differences between generations. When choosing a city, 65% of Gen Z respondents said it was extremely or very important that a city align with their personal values. Meanwhile, 40% of Boomers Plus respondents said being closer to family was a top priority. The survey also found 80% of Gen Z respondents want to live in fun locations where they can pursue their interests, compared to 69% of Boomers Plus respondents. At the same time, many Americans appear to want a balance between entertainment and slower-paced living. According to the survey, 61% of respondents said they want vibrant communities with easy access to restaurants and entertainment, while 59% also said they prioritize quiet communities with a slower pace of life. The survey also found that 56% of respondents said social media influences how they view cities, suggesting online culture and lifestyle branding are increasingly shaping where people want to move. Now, when I moved to Houston in 1977, all the reasons cited in the article were among the reasons I chose to move here rather than Dallas or other cities around the country. In my humble opinion, just think of how much more desirable Houston and other Texas cities would be if we could kick out our current right-wing extremist government. We might see an actual population boom. From CommunityImpact.com, Houston to increase funding for homeless initiatives by 107% in 2027. Houston will add more funding for its homeless initiatives in fiscal year 2026-27. On May 13th, officials with the Houston Housing and Community Development Department, the HCD, presented their proposed budget for the upcoming fiscal year, which includes a 107% increase for homeless initiatives. HCD presented a $37.3 million budget for the city's Special Revenue Fund, which includes the End Street Homeless Plan. In fiscal year 2025-26, the same fund had a budget of just $17.9 million, but it is expecting to spend close to $22.5 by the end of the fiscal year in June. The newly presented budget will result in a 107% increase. According to the department, the entire Special Revenue Fund will go to personnel, maintenance, and operation for the East End Homeless Plan. The plan includes 419 Emancipation, the city's hub for homeless individuals to receive resources for housing and other needs. The total budget for HCD is $38.6 million, with $1.2 million going to its general fund. Additional funding, such as for employee salaries, will come from grants. HCD Director Mike Nichols said the department would like more federal funding for homeless initiatives. Annually, they're expected to spend about $13.3 million to operate 419 Emancipation, Nichols said. In addition to the city's funding for the homeless plan, $10 million will come from 2024 disaster recovery funding, which also helps with recovery from the 2024 derecho and Hurricane Beryl. Nichols said, quote, we get a lot of love, but we haven't seen the dollars yet. That's going to be key, unquote. Nichols said he's confident that Harris County will also weigh in on funding for the homeless initiative, especially through Harris Health, which is funding the health department in 419 Emancipation. Nichols said, quote, over time, we're going to spend a lot of time with county officials talking about their investment, particularly in exit housing, which is going to be a weakness going forward, and so we look forward to them playing that role, unquote. As budget season continues, other city departments will present their budgets to council through May 19th. The budget will be voted on June 3rd and will go in effect July 1st, the beginning of fiscal year 2026-27. Now, doubling the money dedicated to preventing and mitigating homelessness in Houston is great and extremely admirable. The key will be where and how the money is spent for maximum effectiveness. I hope that the default spending is more for secular aid and assistance rather than religion-based aid to the homeless. having and actively worshiping in a religious faith should not be a prerequisite for finding housing assistance. 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KPFT has its own Apple and Android apps. 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Next, from click2houston.com, council member Edward Pollard pushes Houston campaign finance changes, citing Supreme Court. Houston City Council has moved a proposal to repeal the city's campaign loan repayment caps to the council's Ethics and Governance Committee for further review as members debate whether the ordinance violates constitutional free speech protections or helps prevent wealthy candidates from dominating local elections. The proposal was backed by Councilmember Edward Pollard and would repeal Houston limits on how much candidates can repay themselves using campaign donations after loaning money to their own campaigns. The debate comes as campaign finance records show Pollard loaned his campaign $1 million at a 0% interest rate as city leaders consider eliminating the repayment caps. Pollard argued during council discussions that Houston's ordinance conflicts with a 2022 U.S. Supreme Court ruling in Federal Election Commission versus Ted Cruz for Senate, which struck down a federal restriction on post-election loan repayments. Pollard said, quote, "In 2022, the Supreme Court ruled that putting caps on campaign finance loan repayments was unconstitutional. It violated the First Amendment as it related to free speech. We currently have an outdated local ordinance that is in conflict with that ruling," unquote. Houston City Attorney Arturo Michel acknowledged the city's ordinance may face legal challenges under the Supreme Court decision. Michel said, quote, "Well, the language of our ordinance is similar to the federal regulation that Senator Cruz challenged under federal law. The memo I had written under the last administration and also the lawfulness memo addresses a concern that our ordinance may not be legally supported," unquote. Houston's current ordinance limits how much candidates can reimburse themselves using campaign contributions. Mayoral candidates are capped at $75,000, citywide candidates at $15,000, and district council candidates at $5,000. Several council members said they support reviewing the ordinance, but raised concerns about fully removing the restrictions. Council member Amy Peck warned that eliminating the caps outright could make it harder for non-wealthy candidates to compete. Peck said, quote, "My concern is that if we remove every single guardrail, we risk a system where only wealthy individuals can afford to run for office," unquote. Peck also suggested the city could explore alternatives that address constitutional concerns while preserving ethics safeguards, including stricter disclosure requirements and time limits for post-election fundraising tied to loan repayments. Council member Twyla Carter said, quote, "It's not that I'm opposed. I think we really need to take a hard look," unquote. Carter also raised ethical concerns about unrestricted loan repayments, saying, quote, "If I have $1 million to throw in and my brother-in-law pays me back and I get to repay myself, that seems a little bit of an ethics violation," unquote. Council member Joaquin Martinez, who chairs the Ethics and Governance Committee, said council members are now taking a deeper look at Chapter 18 of the city ordinance governing campaign finance and ethics rules. Mayor Whitmire also signaled support for broader campaign finance discussions while warning against creating a system that favors wealthy candidates or special interests. Whitmire said, quote, "If you don't have a limit for millionaires to come in and essentially buy the election, it's not in the public interest. You don't want just the wealthy able to run and win, and then also you don't want special interests to repay that personal loan," unquote. The Ethics and Governance Committee is expected to continue reviewing the proposal and potential alternatives before any final action is taken by City Council. Personally, I think that if you want to self-fund a campaign, you should consider that money as gone unless it just isn't spent by the campaign. So to my mind, maybe a candidate shouldn't expect to get that money back at all. It's also important to note that we're discussing relatively low-level local elected offices, so some of my concerns about successful business people running for office for the first time don't apply. But that doesn't mean that the playing field shouldn't be in some ways level. I actually agree with Councilmember Amy Peck, who is generally quite conservative politically and, in the interests of full disclosure, is my ex-niece-in-law. But I think she's right. Eliminating the caps outright could make it harder for non-wealthy candidates to compete. If a candidate uses their own money as seed money to start a campaign for office, which isn't unreasonable, and then if their campaign becomes more successful and campaign contributions flow in, it might not be unreasonable for that loaned seed money to eventually be repaid out of campaign funds, and I think that's what those low reimbursement caps envision. In my humble opinion, if a candidate is wealthy enough to loan their campaign, just as an example, $1 million, they should consider that money basically gone unless some portion of it goes unspent. But since money is fungible, meaning that it's almost impossible to tell which dollars were spent and which ones weren't, this is a tricky game to play. What we really need are contribution caps. In Harris County news from CommunityImpact.com, early Harris County budget projections show $257 million shortfall possible for fiscal year 2026-27. Harris County officials are gearing up for another summer of tough budget decisions as the projected shortfall for fiscal year 2026-27 could reach up to $257 million, according to a May 14th presentation to Commissioner's Court. The preliminary projections from the Office of Management and Budget aim to guide priorities over the next several months as commissioners workshop the budget ahead of final adoption in mid-September. Details are subject to change as county officials receive more information. OMB Director Daniel Ramos told Commissioner's Court that based on current spending forecasts, Harris County's general fund shortfall for fiscal 26-27 is projected to range from $129 million to $257 million, pending the adopted property tax rate. A current level of service and spending forecast, or CLS, shows Harris County is expected to spend approximately $3.06 billion in the next fiscal year. According to the presentation from OMB, expenditures include $73 million for law enforcement, including $42 million for year two of the county's pay parity program, which increased officers' salaries, and $31 million for position vacancies. Also, $69 million to restore countywide obligations funded by one-time sources, including a $25 million hiring freeze and $44 million in special revenue funds. $38 million in projected health care increases, as well as $35 million in department spending requests such as American Rescue Plan Act priority programs, $32 million in tax increment investment zone increases, state-mandated requirements, and general administrative cost increases, $30 million in annualization of pay equity increases, $20 million in inflation cost drivers such as fuel, critical software, and vehicle maintenance, and finally, last but not least, $6 million in mid-year supplementals. The presentation shows that while Harris County spending has increased year over year, jumping 12% in fiscal year 2025-26 compared to the prior year, revenue sources are not keeping pace. The county is on track to conclude the current fiscal year with a $27 million shortfall, Ramos said. About 80% of the county's revenue comes from taxes, according to data from the county auditor's office. As of March 31st, Harris County has generated approximately 88% of its estimated tax revenue, budgeted at approximately $2.7 billion, for fiscal year 2025-26. As for non-tax revenue, such as charges for services, fines, and interest, actual revenues through the second quarter total approximately 45% of estimated revenue for the current fiscal year. In addition to increased demand for county services due to population growth, federal and state grant funding is dwindling as relief for COVID-19 and Hurricane Harvey approaches its end, the presentation shows. County Judge Lena Hidalgo said cuts are unavoidable, but she encouraged the county to evaluate efficiencies before jumping straight to cutting services. She said the projected FY 2026-27 shortfall didn't happen overnight, citing large pay raises for law enforcement that the county could not afford. Hidalgo voted against the FY 25-26 budget alongside Precinct 1 Commissioner Rodney Ellis last September, Community Impact previously reported. Hidalgo said, quote, "You're going to be hearing about Harris County fees, cuts, and others soon enough if we don't figure out a way to be more efficient. We put the county and the people of Harris County at a $200 million hole irresponsibly last year," unquote. Precinct Commissioner 3 Tom Ramsey said while he doesn't want more statutory regulations to come out of the state capitol, he'd like to see more support for Harris County at the state level. Ramsey said, quote, "We are the economic engine for Texas. When people gather in Austin and they talk about the problem that is Harris County, talk to me instead about the port. Talk to me about the medical center. Talk to me about all the other things," unquote. Harris County is in the middle of a months-long budget process, Ramos said. The new fiscal year starts October 1st. In mid-June, OMB gives another CLS update to Commissioner's Court. From July 13 to 16, there will be departmental budget hearings. June and August will be budget town halls hosted by commissioner precincts. And August 17th, OMB shares proposed FY 2026-27 budget tax rates. Then September 8th, there'll be a budget amendment process. And on September 17th, budget adoption and tax rate approval. This is basically a budget progress report for the county, so I don't have much to say about that. I will comment, however, on Commissioner Ramsey's remark about Austin seeing Harris County as a problem. Harris County isn't a problem. Any problems for Harris County are almost entirely in and caused by Austin. The Republican-dominated state government sees Harris County as a problem because it's a predominantly Democratic stronghold, and they just can't stomach that reality. This is another reminder that elections have consequences. You can't complain unless you show up to vote. From WFAA via KHOU.com, Texas City cancels Muslim event at water park under pressure from governor. The city of Grand Prairie, Texas, canceled a private rental marking a religious holiday under pressure from Governor Greg Abbott, who called it unconstitutional religious discrimination after initial marketing for the event said it was Muslim only. The Epic Eid event, scheduled for June 1st at the city-owned Epic Waters, was designed for families to celebrate Eid al-Adha in a water park environment where everyone in attendance was dressed modestly, organizers said. A flyer for the annual event, which was first held in 2024, initially described it as Muslim-only, said Amina Knight, who organized the event. After the flyer started to generate controversy, she changed to say, "modest dress required." The flyer specifically mentions men must wear swim trunks and shirts, and women must wear burkinis, which I have linked to a description of. The city initially said it was working to ensure all policies and procedures were followed with the private rental, but pulled the plug on the event Wednesday evening after Governor Abbott threatened to pull $530,000 in state public safety grants unless it was canceled. Abbott said on X, quote, "That's religious discrimination. It's unconstitutional. Let this be a lesson to local officials. Facilities funded by all taxpayers are not just for a subset of Texans," unquote. Knight said she was informed by water park management of the cancellation Wednesday night. The city declined to comment further. Knight said, quote, "I'm sad. I'm sad that something that was being done with such good intention just for joy has been turned into something that it's not. God knows I was just trying to plan something for my community within my community, just like I did last year. Why it turned out with this, I don't know," unquote. She said it has been a painful experience, but that, quote, "my faith is not something to fear," unquote. Knight called it a wake-up call for how much work we have to do as Muslims to help the wider American people know who we are. She said she plans a 4th of July interfaith barbecue to advance that goal. My thought is originally making the event Muslims only at a city-owned water park, which is being paid for privately, I might add, was maybe an issue, and I could see how that might be problematic. But once the flyers had been changed to modest dress required, I'm not sure that Governor Abbott had any right to demand that the event be canceled. Also, as some commenters remarked, I wonder if Governor Abbott would object as quickly and forcefully if this were a Christian event requesting modest dress. Frankly, it should be entirely unnecessary to ask this question. The necessity is caused by the obvious Christian bias that the Texas state government and its elected MAGA Republican leadership have shown over many years. That is what is actually unconstitutional. From TexasTribune.org, Texas public schools see first non-pandemic enrollment drop in decades. Roughly 76,000 fewer students enrolled in Texas public schools this academic year, the first non-pandemic decline in nearly four decades, with Hispanic students accounting for the overwhelming majority of the loss, according to a report released Monday. The policy research group Texas 2036 analyzed the state's enrollment data and projected that about 100,000 fewer students would attend public schools by the end of the current decade. Hispanic students accounted for 81% of this school year's enrollment drop. Over the past year, federal and state leaders increased anti-immigration rhetoric, in some cases detaining Texas students and prompting fear across communities. Texas educates 5.5 million public school students, 53% of whom are Hispanic, 24% are white, and 13% are black, said Carlo Castillo, a senior research analyst at Texas 2036, in a statement, quote, "What stands out in the data is that public school enrollment is falling even as Texas continues to grow. In many parts of the state, population gains are no longer translating into public school enrollment growth. That points to a broader structural shift policymakers and district leaders will need to plan for," unquote. The nonprofit shared the findings just ahead of Monday's Education Committee hearing for the Texas House. The focus includes updates on enrollment trends and the stability of Texas's school funding system. Texas funds public schools based on attendance. Some districts have cut programs and shuttered campuses despite a nearly $8.5 billion increase to public education funding last year. As the hearing began, Texas Education Commissioner Mike Morath laid out the enrollment drop to lawmakers, noting, quote, "We cannot tell you the precise cause of this," unquote. Well, I think we can thank and congratulate the Trump regime and the complicity of the state of Texas for creating so much fear in our Hispanic population, for basically terrorizing them, as well as other groups, I'm sure, that they're afraid to send their kids to public schools. Thus, as a nation and as a state, we are extremely successful in creating a less educated underclass of Texas residents caused by the fear that has successfully been created in our country. Congrats to the Gestapo MAGA Republicans for running such a successful program. Now, what are we as voters going to do about it? This is Think Wing Radio with Mike Koenig on KPFT Houston 90.1 HD2, Galveston 89.5 HD2, Livingston Goodrich 89.9 HD2, and Huntsville 91.9 HD2. You can also hear the show live online from anywhere in the world at kpft.org or listen anytime at archive.kpft.org for previous episodes of this show and about 100 other KPFT programs. KPFT is Houston's free speech community radio. From APnews.com, new Hawaii law targets corporate influence in politics after Citizens United ruling. Hawaii's Democratic governor on Thursday signed into law a bill that uses a novel approach to reduce the influence of corporations and hard-to-track dark money groups that have been able to spend unlimited amounts on politics since a 2010 U.S. Supreme Court ruling. The law, which takes effect July 1, 2027, redefines corporations in a way that precludes spending on elections. A volunteer group in Montana is gathering signatures in hopes of putting a similar issue to voters in November. The high court ruling in Citizens United versus Federal Election Commission struck down a ban on corporate and union election spending as long as they don't donate directly to any campaigns. The case stemmed from Citizens United, a conservative group wanting to run TV commercials promoting its anti-Hillary Clinton movie when she was running for president in 2008. The ruling has benefited both Democrats and Republicans, although I'll note Republicans more. The campaign finance watchdog group Open Secrets tracked more than $4 billion in outside political spending in the 2024 federal elections, almost 12 times as much as in 2008. Some of that came from dark money groups that aren't required to disclose donors, and the Brennan Center for Justice tallied a record $1.9 billion in that type of spending in 2024. Dark money has also played a part in some state-level races. The Office of Hawaii Attorney General Ann Lopez, a Democrat, opposed Hawaii's measure, arguing in part that it will be difficult and costly to defend in court. Said Tom Moore, senior fellow at the Center for American Progress, which crafted the legal strategy the law is based upon, quote, "Hawaii is taking a brave and bold step to get corporate and dark money out of America's politics. It will send a powerful message that will be heard loud and clear across the Pacific and across the mainland," unquote. I found a story that discusses the legal theory behind this new Hawaiian statute. From civilbeat.org out of Honolulu, "Can Hawaii deliver all of America from Citizens United?" Few decisions by the U.S. Supreme Court have had a greater impact on the nation's political landscape than the 2010 ruling in Citizens United versus Federal Election Commission. The 5-4 decision allowed corporations and other outside groups, including labor unions, to spend unlimited money on elections. The ruling is the law of the land unless the high court reverses itself or the states and Congress agree to amend the Constitution, both very high bars in the current political climate. But what if the states took the initiative to limit the impact of Citizens United by passing their own laws to change the way corporations are defined? That is the purpose of Hawaii State Senate Bill 2471, which would emphasize that corporations are artificial persons created by state law and granted powers and privileges by it, something SB 2471 points out is already part of Hawaii's constitution. The bill would make clear that the powers of corporations do not include spending money or contributing anything of value to influence elections or ballot measures, as the bill's language states. That could directly challenge the ability of super PACs to raise unlimited money and keep their sources of funding secret, said Tom Moore, a senior fellow for democracy policy at the Center for American Progress, who previously served for 7 years at the Federal Election Committee, quote, "It makes Citizens United irrelevant in Hawaii. Hawaii has the opportunity to lead," unquote. Moore has testified a lot on SB 2471 this session, in writing and over Zoom, and so far he has been able to persuade lawmakers of his argument. The bill has cleared the Senate unanimously and one House committee. As mentioned in the previous story, by the way, this bill has now passed and the governor has signed it into law. Continuing, State Senator Carl Rhodes, the bill's author, said the bill could lead to greater transparency when it comes to political donations in the state. He said, quote, "I believe it'll reduce the amount of money coming into campaigns, but more importantly, it will make the money that does come in more easier to figure out who it actually came from," unquote. That is a quote, by the way. Colin Moore, a political analyst at the University of Hawaii Manoa, describes SB 2471 as a clever end run around the U.S. Supreme Court's ruling. He said, quote, "I think this is a creative and ambitious bill. It tries to get around Citizens United by arguing that corporations only have the powers the state chooses to grant them and that Hawaii can decline to grant the power to spend money on elections. That's a genuinely innovative idea," unquote. Whether it passes legal muster remains to be seen. The Hawaii Attorney General's Office opposes SB 2471. Deputy Attorney General of Hawaii Christopher Hahn told lawmakers that while the department, quote, "greatly sympathizes with the frustration with federal case law on this subject," unquote, the bill raises, quote, "serious constitutional concerns and substantial adverse litigation risk," unquote, should it become law. Hahn said in written testimony last month, quote, "While many citizens strongly disagree with the U.S. Supreme Court's holding in Citizens United, under our federal system of government, it is our duty to state that this opinion remains the law of the land, irrespective of its merits or lack thereof," unquote. Hahn reaffirmed that argument when he spoke to the state's House Consumer Protection and Commerce Committee on March 18th. He said SB 2471 relied on, quote, "an untested legal theory, the viability of which we find questionable," unquote. The freedom to engage in political discourse, Hahn said, is, quote, "a fundamental bedrock of democracy," unquote, that is closely guarded by the courts. He continued, quote, "this bill purports to take away that freedom," unquote. Not so, counter supporters of the bill, including State Senator Rhodes. Individual citizens, that is, real people, can still exercise their constitutional rights to donate to campaigns, and the donations would be part of campaign spending reports for everyone to see. They just would not be able to do so as part of a corporation, that is, as artificial persons. The Citizens United ruling upended the role of money in politics nationwide by striking down a century-old prohibition on corporate so-called independent spending, that is, money that does not go directly to a party or candidate. While political action committees support or oppose ballot initiatives and political candidates, they are subject to contribution limits. Super PACs, however, are not bound by spending limits and are not required to disclose their donors, something known as dark money. The 2010 ruling opened the floodgates to dark money. From 2010 to 2022, according to the nonprofit Brennan Center for Justice, Super PACs spent $6.4 billion on federal elections. In the 2024 election alone, they set a record of at least $2.7 billion in spending. According to the Brennan Center, quote, "the ruling has ushered in massive increases in political spending from outside groups, dramatically expanding the already outsized political influence of ultra-wealthy donors, corporations, and special interest groups," unquote. Dark money has also made its way to Hawaii. Two super PACs aligned with the powerful Carpenters Union, for example, spent $8.6 million in the 2024 election, far more than the next 10 Hawaii-based super PACs that followed them. The Carpenters Union is closely affiliated with Pacific Resource Partnership, or PRP, one of the state's biggest political players that also funnels money to two super PACs called Be Change Now, which was active in the 2024 election, and For a Better Tomorrow, which has taken the lead in 2026 elections and beyond, recently reporting $12 million in its PAC fund. Locally in Hawaii, the effect of Citizens United has been smaller in scale than on the mainland, but still similar, said Moore of the University of Hawaii. Said Moore, quote, Pacific Resource Partnership, PRP, is probably the clearest Hawaii example. Whatever you think of PRP's policy goals, it's shown how an independent expenditure group can become a major force in local elections using spending outside the normal campaign contribution system to shape policy debates and help or hurt candidates, unquote. The Citizens United ruling was based in part on the court's controversial position that companies and unions are associations of people whose constitutional right to political speech cannot be denied. Tom Moore of the Center for American Progress said state legislatures have spent the last 16 years attempting to address money in politics through campaign finance regulation. But these efforts have failed in federal court, he said, because the legal theory behind them was flawed and could not overcome, quote, unquote, constitutional obstacles under existing First Amendment doctrine, as he stated in testimony on SB 2471. What Hawaii's bill does is affirm a long-standing principle, the authority of the state to determine which powers it grants to the artificial entities it creates. Tom Moore said this week that legislation based on this framework has now been introduced in 13 states besides Hawaii: Arizona, California, Georgia, Kansas, Maryland, Minnesota, Missouri, New York, Oklahoma, Rhode Island, Vermont, Virginia, and the state of Washington. Moore said via email, quote, potential sponsors have draft bills in hand in North Carolina and Pennsylvania. Sponsors in Connecticut have indicated that they plan to introduce similar legislation during the 2027 legislative session, unquote. But Tom Moore said Hawaii's bill, which is now law, has made it further than bills in any other state, saying, quote, Hawaii could well be the state that delivers all of America from Citizens United, unquote. Tom Moore and State Senator Rhodes, who are attorneys, both say they expect legal challenges, but they expressed confidence that existing state laws give Hawaii the right to define corporations and limit their ability to spend freely in politics. Another supporter is Senator Jarrett Keoho-Kalole, who is a co-sponsor of Rhodes's bill and who authored similar legislation. He believes it's obvious that corporations are not really persons with inalienable rights, said Senator Keoho-Kalole, who is an attorney and a candidate for Congress this year, quote, the Constitution does not confer those rights on the people. The people have those rights. They have natural rights, and the Constitution just highlights the fact that they exist. And so, if corporations are creations of the state, which they only exist pursuant to the corporate charter laws in Hawaii, unquote. SB 2471 is still evolving. Representative Scott Matayoshi, chair of the House Consumer Protection and Commerce Committee, amended it by deleting language that restricted the authorized persons of nonprofit corporations to only charitable or public benefit purposes. He said during decision-making on the bill last month, quote, adding this language would put many existing nonprofits that do not fall into that category in jeopardy of losing their nonprofit status, which would include unions and veterans organizations, among others, unquote. He added that that was not the intention of the bill and would be extremely harmful. Colin Moore from University of Hawaii also agrees with the Attorney General's view that SB 2471 will attract immediate litigation. Still, he said that does not diminish the novelty and innovation presented by the legislation. He said via email, quote, even if supporters frame it as a corporate powers issue rather than a speech restriction, courts will probably still see it as an indirect attempt to limit political speech that Citizens United protects. But even if it doesn't ultimately survive, it's still a meaningful symbolic measure. And if it passes, it'll send a strong message that a majority of the legislature wants to push back against the power of super PACs and dark money in local politics. And it would be very cool if Hawaii became the first state to do this, unquote. According to Investopedia.com, the first industrial corporation was the Boston Manufacturing Company, incorporated in Massachusetts in 1813. Its business model was imported from Great Britain, where textile corporations helped spark the Industrial Revolution. According to Stanford University, the first federal law regulating corporate business behavior in the United States was the Interstate Commerce Act of 1887. This law was enacted to oversee the railroad industry, the nation's first big business, and establish the Interstate Commerce Commission, or ICC, the country's first independent federal regulator. I think one of the best summaries of corporations came from an episode of Reaper. The devil, played by Ray Wise, said this.
1: Did you know, beginning in the late 19th century, corporations were granted all the rights of the individual, but none of the annoying responsibilities. They lack, almost by design, any kind of moral compass, conscience, or compassion. Basically, corporations are a way to enact sociopathic behavior on a grand scale. In short, they're what makes this country so damn great.
0: So, as the article points out, corporations are by their nature legislative creations. They appear to be created and regulated at the state level, with further regulations at the federal level as passed by Congress. In my lay opinion, and apparently in the opinions of many lawyers, that should make them whatever the states say they are, and their powers should be what the states say they are. Yes, there will doubtless be lots of litigation around this new Hawaiian state law, and probably any state that passes a similar law can expect the same. And as the story points out, it may require a constitutional amendment to actually solve the problems created by SCOTUS in the Citizens United ruling. So that's another prospective amendment we need to add to the list of many that the United States will require in the aftermath of the Trump MAGA era. And it's another reason why every eligible voter needs to show up, because elections have consequences. 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In international news from France24.com, Russia loses ground but not the war in Ukraine. Russia lost territory in Ukraine in April for the first time since 2024, according to a report by the Institute for the Study of War, the ISW, published May 2nd. Ukraine gained some 116 square kilometers along several areas of the front, including in the Sumy region north of Kharkiv, but also further south in the Zaporizhia province, says Hussein Aliyev, a specialist on the war in Ukraine at the University of Glasgow. The Russian advance has been slowing significantly since November 2025, according to the report, and is sluggish overall in 2026 compared to this same time last year. But the changing nature of the war and Russia's increased use of infiltration tactics make year-on-year comparisons difficult, it noted. The ISW wrote, quote, Russian forces have been using infiltration tactics in part to create the perception of continuous Russian advances across the front and to support Kremlin cognitive warfare efforts to exaggerate Russian successes. Russian forces, however, do not control these infiltration areas, which are often co-located among Ukrainian positions in contested gray zones, unquote. But this is not a large-scale military retreat that would involve a strategic repositioning along the entire front, says Eric Steinman, a specialist in military security and the Russo-Ukrainian war at the Dutch Klingendale Institute for International Relations. These are more like tactical withdrawals, with both sides testing enemy defenses at different points along the front line, adds Ivan Kushch, a Russian specialist at the International Center for Defense and Security in Tallinn, Estonia. Nevertheless, the situation is much bleaker for Moscow than at the same time in 2025. Russia had already begun its spring-summer offensive as the weather conditions improved around this time last year, Aliyev notes. Russia is still managing to advance, albeit modestly, on the fronts it considers priorities, such as the region around Pokrovsk and towards the city of Kramatorsk. Ukraine's territorial gains also demonstrate the effectiveness of its strategy of harassing Russian troops rather than simply holding on to positions, Kushch says. Simultaneously, Ukraine is intensifying its campaign of launching ever deeper strikes on Russian infrastructure, forcing Moscow to allocate more resources to defending its territory, says Will Kingston Cox, a specialist on Russia and the war in Ukraine at the International Team for the Study of Security, the ITSS, in Verona. The Russian army has been struggling for months to mobilize more troops, Aliyev says, including recruiting more aggressively from universities. These recruitment troubles can be seen on the battlefield, Kush observes, with troops that are less well-trained and less effective than last year. The difficulty in finding new troops for the front is even greater for Ukraine than for Russia, which has a much larger population. But the realities of the front line, which is now largely manned by drones, makes any offensive far more dangerous and deadly for the attacker, says Kingston Cox. And Ukraine now has another technological advantage. Starlink's decision to cut off Russian troops' access to its satellites was a major blow to Russia, which is now struggling to communicate as effectively as before. In February, the Kremlin also began restricting access to Telegram, where a lot of tactical communication was previously shared. Ukraine's territorial gains could have a long-term impact if they allow Ukraine to recapture ever more strategic areas, Aliyev says. Nevertheless, recent Ukrainian territorial successes should not be overestimated. The 116 square kilometers lost in April will mean nothing if Russia eventually succeeds in destroying Ukrainian defenses. This is now a true war of attrition, Steinman says, in which territorial gains are less important than one side's ability to inflict more losses than the other can withstand. So this appears to be good news, but as the story points out, what it means in the long run will take weeks, if not months, to actually be determined. Next, in what might be called What Took Them So Long news from CBSNews.com, Ukraine and U.S. move toward landmark drone defense deal as Iran war highlights capabilities and necessities. The governments of the U.S. and Ukraine have drafted a memorandum outlining the terms of a potential new defense deal between the countries, according to three sources familiar with the matter. The draft hashed out by the U.S. State Department and Ukrainian ambassador to the U.S., Olha Stepanishina, is a first step toward a defense agreement that would allow Ukraine to export military technology to the U.S. and to manufacture drones in joint ventures with American companies. During the war in Iran, Ukraine has capitalized on innovations forged by the country's military and defense contractors over more than 4 years of grueling conflict with Russia. Kyiv has sent drone interceptors and pilots to the Middle East to help U.S. allies defend against the same types of Iranian-designed Shahed drones that Russia has used to attack Ukraine's towns and cities. Already over the last 2 months, Ukraine has signed defense agreements with Saudi Arabia, Qatar, and the United Arab Emirates, and Ukrainian officials say more deals are in the works. Ukrainian President Volodymyr Zelensky said on Telegram, quote, "Nearly 20 countries are currently involved at various stages."

Canadian officials told CBS News that drone collaboration with the U.S. would be mutually beneficial, as American financing would help both countries expand their defense production output. Ukraine's National Security Council projects a defense production capacity of $55 billion in 2026. To realize that capacity, Ukraine will need much more external financing, as Kyiv currently only has funds to buy around $15 billion worth of weapons this year, according to Yuri Sok, an advisor to Ukraine's Ministry of Strategic Industries. Ukraine also excels in manufacturing weapons systems the U.S. has not previously prioritized. One Ukrainian manufacturer plans to produce more than 3 million low-cost first-person view military drones in 2026. The U.S. built only 300,000 in 2025 by comparison. Ukrainian companies are also developing innovative electronic warfare methods and hardware. Technology pioneered by Sign Engineering, a Ukrainian defense firm that recently received a multi-million-dollar investment from the U.S.-Ukraine Reconstruction Investment Fund, allows drones to fly without GPS guidance to evade signal jamming. Several Ukrainian companies have already brought their technology to the U.S. In March, General Cherry, one of Ukraine's largest drone manufacturers, signed a deal to make unmanned aerial vehicles or UAVs in the U.S. alongside American military manufacturer Wilcox Industries. The Pentagon has also invited Ukrainian companies to participate in its Drone Dominance Initiative, a $1.1 billion program aimed at identifying drones for U.S. military contracts. But a broader defense agreement, which would potentially bring more Ukrainian technology to the U.S., has faced political roadblocks. Ukrainian officials told CBS News they felt a, quote, lack of buy-in on a drone deal from senior figures within the Department of Defense and the White House, particularly since the war in Iran began. President Trump has publicly rebuffed Ukraine's efforts to supply counter-drone technology to the Middle East. Mr. Trump told Fox News in early March, quote, "We don't need their help in drone defense. We know more about drones than anybody. We have the best drones in the world, actually," unquote. I feel compelled to remark how this comment is so typical of Trump's moronic, monstrous ego, but I'll say no more on this subject. Continuing, CBS News asked the White House, the U.S. State Department, and the Ukrainian embassy in Washington to comment Tuesday on the potential deal taking shape, but there were no immediate responses. Ukraine's wartime necessities have presented challenges of their own to making a deal. Zelensky has said the government will only relax broad military export restrictions after Kyiv can be certain that Ukrainian companies' intellectual property is protected and that they're still able to deliver sufficient supplies for Ukraine's defense amid the ongoing Russian invasion. But the memorandum drafted between Kyiv and Washington on an early-stage drone deal appears to suggest those obstacles may be falling away. Zelensky said in his Telegram post this week, quote, "In addition to the Middle East and the Gulf, the South Caucasus, and Europe, we will soon launch this new security cooperation within the framework of drone deals within another part of the world as well. We are preparing positive news for Ukraine," unquote. So, longtime listeners to this show may recall that almost since the beginning of the Russia-Ukraine war, when drones started taking out Russian military equipment and personnel, I was predicting that drones would create a new paradigm for fighting wars. I've also been saying for over a year now that Ukraine will end up being one of NATO's and America's greatest assets in next-gen military supply, technology, and development. I'm certainly no genius when it comes to military strategy and technology, so why has it taken so long for the U.S. to see that the future of warfare is drones and robots? This is the old story of generals always fighting the last war. Drones and robots were not incremental change, such as tank tactics or faster fighter jets. They're revolutionary change. And generals in general, and U.S. generals in particular, have been slow to recognize that. The U.S. can't simply stockpile combat drones because the tech changes too fast. We need a supply base that can make them quickly and cheaply and adapt them rapidly as technology and tactics change. I'm glad the U.S. military seems to at last be waking up to this reality in a concrete way. Finally, from Haaretz.com in April, analysis. Despite the Netanyahu government's promises, the IDF admits it can't disarm Hezbollah. A senior officer of the Israeli Defense Force, the IDF, told military reporters on the morning of April 3rd what should have been obvious. The fighting in Lebanon in its current format will not result in Hezbollah's full disarmament. It may at best advance the dismantling of the organization's infrastructure south of the Litani River and inflict more losses.
Israel could strive for a demilitarized southern Lebanon, but the airstrikes on Hezbollah command centers and

bunkers in Beirut and the Bekaa Valley will not result in the organization's total collapse. Many senior IDF officers concur. The problem is that the government is expressing different aspirations. In late March, Prime Minister Netanyahu boasted about the creation of three new security zones in southern Lebanon, in the Syrian Golan Heights, and in the eastern half of the Gaza Strip. Defense Minister Israel Katz, who showers daily threats on all of Israel's enemies from the Euphrates to the Nile and beyond, promises Hezbollah's total defeat. IDF Chief of Staff Eyal Zamir agrees with his officers, but in a bid to reduce the friction with the political leadership, he too has made similar promises occasionally. When the remarks of an unnamed officer triggered a storm in the media, the chief of staff was called upon to support him while also making it clear that while Hezbollah's total disarmament is indeed an objective, it will take time to achieve. In other words, not this time, in this format. In the meantime, a double expectation gap emerged between the government and the military on the one hand and the public on the other. The main one has to do with remarks by Netanyahu, his ministers, and also top IDF officers regarding the success of the previous war against Hezbollah in the fall of 2024, which turned out to be temporary. Hezbollah lowered its profile, but used the time to regroup. The IDF has seized the second line of border villages, 8 to 10 kilometers into Lebanon, north of the border, buffering Israeli border communities from anti-tank missiles. Meanwhile, the IDF began systematic demolitions in the newly conquered Shiite villages after the inhabitants fled under Israeli threats. The military already seems to have set a course that will result in the importation to Lebanon of the Gaza model, the near-total destruction of communities, citing strikes on infrastructure. Another crucial question has to do with the linkage between the two theaters, the Iranian and the Lebanese. Should the U.S. decide to end the war in Iran, what happens in Lebanon? Hezbollah will find it hard to fight by itself against the IDF, particularly if all of Israel's offensive resources, particularly the Air Force, are trained on it alone. In such an eventuality, much will depend on the American position and on the question of whether they will once more try to push for a political settlement in Lebanon or give Israel the green light to go on fighting for a while in the hope of backing Hezbollah into a corner. This opinion piece is interesting because of the strategic and political split it reveals within the Israeli governing establishment. It raises a question of whether Israel's military and security goals are realistic and achievable, and if they're achievable, how much death, destruction, and time, and what geopolitical costs is Israel willing to pay. It's always important to remember that Hezbollah is not just a problem for Israel. It's also a massive problem for Lebanon. Lebanon cannot really consider itself a fully functioning sovereign state while Hezbollah constitutes a government of its own with a substantial military of its own operating as an independent entity within the country. It's Hezbollah that keeps dragging Lebanon into this regional conflict. It would be great, and in a perfect world it would be logical, for Israel and Lebanon to join strategically in establishing Lebanon's sovereign control over its entire territory and in disarming Hezbollah. Sadly, that's not likely to happen. There are currently three consequential regional wars going on: the Russia-Ukraine war, the Israeli war against Hamas, Hezbollah, and Iran, and the U.S.-Israeli war against Iran, which includes Iranian attacks against regional allies of the U.S. Given the level of destruction being visited on this region and the calls for revenge that will be created and passed down to new generations, it's really hard to see how any of the Western or Middle Eastern sides can win. But my guess is that Iranians will have gained the most in the end, not because they'll have made new friends or achieved great victories, but because the U.S. and Israel will have squandered much, if not all, of the goodwill that any of the people on any of the sides may have had for them. There's always more to discuss, but that's all we have time for today. 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We are Houston's community radio. I hope you've enjoyed the show and found it interesting, and I look forward to sharing this time with you again next week. Y'all take care.

0: This is Mari Calvert of Valdez, New Mexico, and the Byrice Gallery. 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
2: The Rancho State Taos Neighborhood Association presented a teach-in to address the draft of the Taos County Unified Development Code and the impact on the neighborhood communities, if adopted. The Unified Development Code teach-in was held on May 13, 2026, at the 7K Studios in Rancho State Taos. Here is that meeting.
3: Well, hey, Zach, and I'm Cynthia Patterson. Thanks to the Secretary and the President. Our Vice President is in Iceland, bless her heart. And our treasurer is coming.
4: In another meeting at the moment.
3: I did want to start out, though, by saying this is all about what is being proposed for our county that's named a Unified Development Code. So I wanted to see, well, what's the definition of a Unified Development Code? And this is what I got so far. A Unified Development Code is a single, comprehensive legal document that combines a municipality's zoning, subdivision, and land use regulations into one source. It streamlines development by consolidating requirements, serving as a one-stop shop, in quotes, for development rules. I'd just like to add, I don't think Taos County is a one-stop shop. And I think that's something that we really have to consider here. We are not like every place else. We cannot abide a cookie-cutter kind of set of regulations put on to us.
5: Right.
3: And it's also true with the word development that really bothers me. I believe in San Fe County it's sustained land use regulations. I think that's the kind of feeling we want from anything that is going to put some regulations and zoning on our property, our lives, our livelihood. And, you know, Taos County isn't a piece of merchandise. It's not for sale.
5: Nope.
3: So, the other thing I wanted to just read to you is I looked up, because I downloaded this ages ago, it's the professional services contract for the contractor who is working with the county to prepare the Unified Development Code, or UDC. Contractor shall provide services to revise and update the Taos County Land Use and Subdivision Regulations. Per award of RFP 2024-A04 on April 16, 2024. The revision will include update of policies, strategies for sustained economic growth through a series of meetings with Taos County Planning Department, County Attorney, and public engagement as set out in greater detail in Exhibit 1, attached hereto and incorporated herein for all purposes. I don't see anything here that says a new unified development code. It says revise and update. So I think we need to be aware and ask the question, why has it seemed to morph into something than what was in this contract originally? And this contract is dated 2024. I don't know if it has been renewed under any new terms or have other information about it, but I thought it was important to understand the scope of work that was contained in this contract. Hank has prepared some remarks to, I don't know what they're going to do, but he does have some remarks. And then we want to open this up for discussion because we think that we need to hear from one another. We need to continue meeting and working on this. We have another meeting planned 26th that we'll also do here. And we hope, you know, we have as good a crowd or maybe even a better crowd. So, let you speak.
5: Okay, hi everybody. So this is the first of a series of comprehensive discussions about the Unified Development Code, which I'm going to abbreviate to just UDC now. So it's being hosted by the Rochester Taos Neighborhood Association, and we're pleased that we can have these conversations on this topic. We had an annual meeting on the 3rd at the Taupa Community Center. A lot of you folks were there. That included a discussion about the Unified Development Code. And it was a good meeting. We had about 100 people, maybe 102 or something. So we really filled the room and used up all the chairs. And I think that encouraged the planning department to start reaching out more and planning some meetings of their own to engage the public. We had some planning department folks there, and so that's good. We really want to get a whole bunch of meetings going on this because this is a big topic. So what we're planning to do this is kind of a community-based format rather than something more formal as an extension of what the county administration might do. And we want people to feel comfortable about making comments and giving us input and bringing ideas to the county, too. So at the beginning, we really need to ask this question, which is, why does the county feel like it's necessary to create a unified development code? We have a history of working with land use regs. We have a bunch of various regulations that are being woven into the Unified Development Code if it gets approved. But at the core of the discussion should be a review of the different entities that have adopted Unified Development Codes and who those entities serve. I think it'll be instructive to, you know, look at the demographics of different counties that have gone this route. So, you know, one of the questions is, you know, what is the population base of these counties? We want to compare that to what we've got here and ask the question about, well, what motivated Taos County to go and seek to create a unified development code. So, you know, it's a big document. Everybody had a chance to look at it. It's like 400 pages. It's tough getting into it. You know, we've been taking little bites at it.
6: You have to be a planner to understand it.
5: Right, and that is an issue. You know, we don't have a lot of planners in the Taos County Planning Department, and we're concerned that it might, that the obligations created by such a massive document might actually be a burden that can't be met administratively. So, you know, one of the things that we want to look at, we already have a process for dealing with zoning, with planning issues. It's been in place for a few decades. You know, we're not a large county. We've managed to squeak by with certain procedures. And, you know, currently all the land that's outside of the municipalities, except for two neighborhood associations, Stagecoach Hills and Upper Las Colonias, those two neighborhood associations have a zoning overlay. So in 2004, they worked with the county planning department and created zoning. Everybody else, on all the private land in the county outside of tribal land and everything outside of federal and state land falls under one category of zoning, which is RA, which is rural agricultural. So the way that's been handled in the past is that any development activity that might be proposed, which is not housing or agricultural activity, would be subject then to a special use permit, or if it was a bigger project, it'd be a planned unit development. But the way that's been managed for a few decades now is that if there is some kind of development which is planned outside of rural agricultural, you go to a special use permit, apply to the planning department, the result is then there would be a hearing before the planning commission. And it's an interesting process because those hearings are designed as a quasi-judicial procedure. The proponents present their case, the opponents are asked to present their case. If there is a representative of the neighborhood association there, they are free to give some information about the project. And then the planning commission makes a decision. It may go on. There may be appeals. It may go to the county commission. It may just be approved. It may be approved with conditions, and then the thing happens. But it has provided an interesting way for the county to get insights into what the residents of the neighborhood feel if the neighborhood associations are organized and if they show up for the hearing and if they give commentary. Because you know, typically the idea is that the neighborhood association concept was created partly out of the feeling that having the advice of people that actually live in the area and understand the conditions, understand the problems, that can help the planning department determine whether the application makes sense or not, whether it will be deleterious to the neighborhood, whether it will be well accepted. So one of the aspects of the of the Unified Development Code is that it attempts to really define what uses might be put on a piece of land more closely, so you don't have this kind of very vague zoning designation, rural agricultural. So instead, the Unified Development Code that's being proposed would include 17 zoning designations. And then there would be, on top of that, some modifications to the way that those zoning designations would be applied. So you would have things like acequia overlays. There are several types of overlays. And so they all, you end up with a very complex set of variables which can be applied to a piece of property. But one of the intentions would be that by honing in on what's going to happen in a certain piece of land, it provides more clarity for the developer, which I believe is one of the stated reasons that the Unified Development Code is being developed. But as a consequence, it also results in zoning areas, in zones being made more homogeneous, because it becomes obvious, I think, that once a certain possibility is allowed on a piece of land, if it upgrades the value of the land, then it follows that the zone may tend to become more homogeneous in that land use. So, you know, these are all issues that we really need to talk about, because they, in a way, they can become very coercive and force people that have been treating their land a certain way for a long time to suddenly have to respond to what their neighbors are doing and the pressures that are caused by development right in the same area. So, one of the things we've had to look at, I mean, because this thing is so humongous, 400 pages, we've had to pick it apart in little bites, and we have employed some artificial intelligence bots to look at it, ask questions, pick out certain facts, look at keywords and direct us to certain aspects of the code. And then I think we've been able to ask some questions too about what are the effects that typically could result from certain guidance that the Unified Development Code provides. I would say provides, but you might also say imposes. And so, you know, we had to look at, okay, who's using these Unified Development Codes right now? And like in New Mexico, we've got some examples. We've got Bernalillo County, we've got Santa Fe County, Doña Ana County. Looking at comparable places in the Intermountain West, like places where there's a tourism-based economy, where people go to build houses because there are certain amenities that are offered. We look at places like Teton County, which is in Idaho, Jackson Hole, Route County in Colorado, Steamboat Springs. We looked at Pitkin County, where Aspen is. So, you know, these are places, in some cases, these are areas where development pressures, I mean, the pressures on people that live there that are of modest income, you know, are suddenly having to deal with huge increases in property values, and it impacts their lifestyle. It makes it hard to live in the community. So, you know, we've looked at how do we compare that with what might happen in Taos County. We looked at Santa Fe County, which is interesting. They have a unified development code. It's not called a unified development code. It's called a sustainable
7: land use regulation.
5: Oh, sustainable land use regulations. They started that thing working on it in 2000.
7: Sustainable land development code.
5: Oh, sustainable land development code. They started that thing in 2010. The planning department there, and they call themselves the Growth Management Agency, I think, they started doing monthly meetings. And they went on at different locations in the county on different topics, but they had monthly meetings for 6 years before they brought it to the county commission for approval. So it was approved in 2016. But they've been ahead of the curve. I mean, you know, what happens in Santa Fe County sometimes happens decades before it happens here because they have so much more growth pressure and more economic pressure. So anyway, we want to ask those questions, really want to consider them carefully about what are the effects of a unified development code in terms of how do individuals that live in the community, how will their plans have to respond to the code? Like, will it be harder or easier to build a project of your own on your own land, make an addition to your house or whatever? You know, pass on something to your kids and can they afford to build? Does it make it easier for more complex and higher value projects to get built? And does it make a hardship on those of more modest means to carry out their own projects? And so, you know, these are questions that we want to ask. We want to have as long as it takes to have this discussion with the planning department and with our county administration so that we can make sure that we're not making a mistake in approving something that disadvantages the local population. So I think that pretty much covers it as far as what I have to say, but I just want to really stress that we're talking about zoning. It's very complicated. We're going from like one kind of catch-all zoning that we have now for most of the county. We're looking at some very specialized zones, 17, and then modifications of them. And it's really hard to start the conversation right now without a map. And we don't have that, so we don't know what we're talking about. Here is a map that was created. It's part of the Comprehensive Land Use Plan, and it's a tentative map. It was created. Okay, let me explain the relationship between comprehensive plans and land use regs or unified development codes. And, you know, I apologize to all you folks from the planning department because if I'm, you know, being inaccurate about some of this, we're bystanders and observers, but this is my understanding of it. By New Mexico statute, whatever you want to call it, a unified development code or land use regulation or zoning decisions must follow on the heels of a comprehensive plan. And counties are required to produce a comprehensive plan every so many years. And then after they do, then you can go on to work on zoning or you can go on to update your land use regs. So that's what happened. This comprehensive plan was created. And this is a map that accompanies it. And these were, this was called the preferred scenario, I think. You can see there are different zoning types. Like in the center of that, you can see that the Pueblo lands are those kind of lavenderish large areas. Now in between, David, if you put your cursor down by, go up there to the airport. And so that it was proposed as a mixed use, that reddish patch, that would be a mixed use area, centered around the airport that would allow for more intensive development. And then to the south of it, along the junction of Highway 110 and 68, which is, heading out towards UNM and then heading out towards Española, that's another area that was proposed. And so these are areas of real interest to us. I'll just leave it there and say that we're very anxious to work on a map with the county, because that's where the real decisions get made, is what is being proposed for your own particular part of the world.
8: Thanks, Hank. There was one other thing I had in my notes here, just to give you all, if you're not familiar with it, a quote from Lew Wallace. A quote from Lew Wallace, who was the territorial governor from 1878 to 1881 of New Mexico. He was also a well-known author. He wrote Ben-Hur, and at the time made more money from royalties than any other author in this country. But he was also our territorial governor, and at the time that they were considering bringing Arizona and New Mexico into the United States, they wanted to do it as one state, not two. They wanted it to be Arizona. Lew Wallace grew up in Indiana, died in Indiana, and as far as I know, only lived in New Mexico because he was appointed our governor. Held fast and said, no, it's New Mexico and it's Arizona. We keep New Mexico as its own state. And we were admitted, and then Arizona was admitted. So anyway, he's famous for this quote, though, that says, "All calculations based on our experiences elsewhere fail in New Mexico." I would add that they really fail in Taos County.
9: Well, absolutely.
8: So I think we have another microphone, David. If people want a microphone to speak, I'd like to ask people to speak freely but respectfully, and not go in for any personal attacks, please. And take 2 minutes, and then if we get around and it's still time till 7 o'clock, we have still 50 minutes, you can speak again. So I saw Francisco with his hand up.
10: Thank you.
8: Yes.
10: Gee, ladies and gentlemen, I want to first of all thank these two people here, Hank and his wife. Hardworking people for our community. I don't know how many of you are here that can claim to have resided in this county 84 years, but I have, and I'm seeing a big change that, to be very honest with you, I saw a lady bobbing her head when we talked about the imposition. And it is an imposition, in my opinion, also. And by the way, my college worker study was in urban regional planning. And it is correct, I have to agree with that quote, that what is good in Arizona or elsewhere is not good at all in Taos. But it's so hard. It's so hard for me to see in our community here the lands that I've seen them plowed and cultivated with wheat and corn, and the people who had animals here, they don't. They don't have cattle, they don't have sheep, other than one or two. But it is difficult, so I want you to know that any of you who have a stress of any kind because of this law or this book that they're trying to develop on us, rest assured, you're not only the lonely and you're not the Lone Ranger. But I don't have an answer. I don't have an answer, but I would say that we need to continue our support for Hankin City and those of us who have a vision of a wider vision than some of us who have a tunnel vision.
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10: And sometimes I see myself with the tunnel vision because I irrigate land, and then I hear my neighbor was putting a garage over there, and when he was where he planted, where he cultivated alfalfa. Then I heard another neighbor that built a house for the children, Sarah. And so I'm seeing the beauty of our agricultural land disappear easily, little by little. And my question is, why not see something that we could do to encourage people to build out in the chamizo somewhere, you know? But rest assured, one of the most important factors in the development of this plan, and this is something I think all of us here should attack it or look and study, is what is happening to our aquifer every time we have a house built. Because the state statute says you can drill a hole, get water, and every time, the more we grow, the less water there is. And now, if you go to the acequia right here, it's dry. So what are we going to do? I can't understand how people down there in Rio Rancho and Albuquerque are expanding. Where in the heck are they getting the water? It's from the aquifer. But where is that affecting us? There's a lot of growth that is taking place. Some people say, it's nice to have all this growth because it gives jobs to our kids. I'm not against that. But what are we going to do about our aquifer? There's only so much water. And I think we're going to dry ourselves up. I don't have the answer, but I just wanted to give you my opinion. And by the way, this room brings me a lot of beautiful memories. I was here in this classroom years ago.
6: I have questions for the planning department. I don't think I need a speaker. I think I can talk loud enough. I know that the county was given a certain amount of money to be able to do this planning project. Is there a deadline as to when, in order for them to keep the money, how long they have until this planning is completed?
9: No. There is no
6: time frame?
9: No.
6: So it could go on for years and years and years.
9: With the way the budget works, not necessarily.
6: How much money was given to the county from the state or the federal government to do this project?
9: Nothing.
6: Absolutely nothing?
9: None.
6: Okay, because I understood that there had been monies given to the county to be able to complete this, for, to pay a planner for somebody to come and do the plan. Where is it being paid from? The planners that were hired to do this, where did the money come from?
9: I can't necessarily speak to that right now because I don't know exactly where the monies came from, but it was something that was initiated through Taos County budget.
6: Okay, so we need to check, that's something we need to check on, because I know that there were monies given with the understanding that the planning department update the project and a deadline. I understood there was a deadline. The other question that I have is, or a comment, we have a land grant that has not been taken into consideration. There's a land grant, and we're all sitting on the land grant right now. It runs all the way to the street that runs in front of Kit Carson Electric, Cruz Alta. That land grant is from there to Picuris Peak. So we fall under a different category, and that should be taken into consideration, and I don't think that it has. Another thing is that years ago, our communities decided that we were going to take care of ourselves because we did not want to become a part of Taos, of the municipality. So Talpa dug their own well. There was a community well in Talpa, a community well in Llano, and a community well in Ranchos. We also have the water and sanitation district that is slowly expanding. We have taken care of our own communities. We've come together when it's been necessary, and we do not appreciate, and I know I speak for a lot of the people in my community, the elderly like myself, we do not want the county telling us what we can do on our property. We pay our taxes, we take care of ourselves, and we run our communities the way we see fit. And so you will be getting opposition, and I will be one of those people that will be opposing to being told what to do on my property. Thank you.
7: Thanks, Beverly.
9: Can I have your name, please?
6: Beverly Aramijo.
11: Not a big fan of public speaking. I don't think I need a mic. It's a pretty small room. Can everyone hear me okay? I tend to speak a little quietly. My name's Kent Kobakoff. I'm the president of the Upper Las Colonias Neighborhood Association. We are one of two officially recognized neighborhood associations in Taos County. I want to also extend my thanks to Hank and Cynthia for organizing this event. I have a great many concerns when it comes to the UDC, and we've spoken a lot about them already. The one thing that I cannot fault them with is transparency, because Rachel has attended meetings at our neighborhood association, Rachel and Rudy, and I appreciate them both being here tonight. And we've, as an organization, we've been looking at this for a while now. We were given an early draft that we kept confidential, and we've been looking at it, mostly focused on how it affects our neighborhood. And the word that has risen to the surface is radical. I'm sorry to say, it's a radical change to our Upper Las Colonias zoning. We've also been in the process of surveying our members to get their sense of their priorities and their wishes and their hopes as far as zoning is concerned. And spoiler alert, I'm pretty sure that the message that we're going to arrive at is we don't want our zoning changed. The other thing is, through my work with Upper Las Colonias, I've also gotten to know you guys, the Ranchos organization, and also the Lower Des Montes organization. I can say that you guys are at least as organized as we are, if not more. You have a better website, for one thing. You are more organized than we are. I will admit to that. And I think that the Lower Des Montes Neighborhood Association is at least as organized as Upper Las Colonias. They are not recognized by the county as being neighborhood associations. And I would very much like to see that change. I would very much like to see you become an officially recognized neighborhood association within Taos County. This and same goes for Lower Des Montes, Jim.
8: Yeah, I would say something to that because we were, I believe, Hank has been Rancho Citas Neighborhood Association since the beginning in like 2004. He attended a county commission meeting where there was an ordinance or a resolution passed saying that Rancho Citas Neighborhood Association is a neighborhood association. We did not finish an overlay. And I think as a consequence, the planning department doesn't recognize us in the same manner as those of you who completed the overlay. Although there is nothing in the regs that says you have to complete an overlay, and we submit all our paperwork, but we never receive back the required certification response. So we're not, I think, recognized appropriately, and I agree we should be.
11: Well, I personally think that neighborhood associations are a really good idea.
8: Yeah.
11: I've been deeply involved with mine for over 10 years. 12 years. Time flies. I think they're a great idea because they connect the grassroots to the people who make decisions for us all. Democracy. I am a huge fan of democracy. I am a huge fan of the community having a voice in decisions that affect us all. That is what I have always been working towards and what I will always work towards. And as we've mentioned, the UDC is a massive document. We're analyzing it as best we can. The chair of our Development Standards Advisory Board is also here. It's John Redhorse, raise your hand. He's got a great mind in terms of analyzing complex data, and that's what we've been working on. And also, we've gone from the draft that we've been analyzing confidentially to now the publicly accessible draft, so we're digging into it. One of my biggest concerns is that the UDC will place less of an emphasis on neighborhood associations instead of more, which I think is it should happen. A lot of people might not be aware that there are over 40 neighborhood associations in Taos County. That is surprising to many people. And some of them are defunct and some of them are more organized. And like I said, you guys are a good example of how to be organized. We're an advisory board when it comes to development in Upper Las Colonias. We look at things and we're very well aware, especially John Redhorse, we're very well aware of our zoning and we, when a development proposal comes our way, basically we analyze it in terms of whether or not it fits within our zoning. And then what we do is we typically send a letter or communicate with the planning department, and then the planning department communicates with the planning commission, and the planning commission communicates with the Board of County Commissioners. Now, of all those people, the Board of County Commissioners are the ones that are elected. Thank you for being here, Darlene. And that is how democracy works. We elect people to make decisions on our behalf. And I don't want to see any of that diminished. I don't want to see any of that hindered. I want to see that link, the chain, be nice and strong between actual people and our elected officials. So if you cut out neighborhood associations, you're taking away a big link in that chain. Okay? I understand that you guys have challenges. You have my sympathy, you also have my respect. I'm glad that I've gotten to know you and how you work, and I'm glad that we have this communication. And I do have sympathy for your challenges. We have a community where we have two different governments. You know, it's like a cell with a nucleus. We have the town of Taos, and then we have Taos County. And every municipal organization requires revenue to function. And as a community, most members of our community don't place much differentiation between what is the town and what is the county. A lot of us live outside of the town limits, but within the county, and then we come into town to do our shopping and buy our things and everything. And so there's less differentiation to the average person as far as the difference between the town of Taos and Taos County. Taos County requires revenue. I've always been kind of surprised to hear you state openly, and again, I credit you with transparency. I'm a big fan of transparency, but I've often been surprised to hear how much of your motivation for the UBC is increasing revenue to Taos County. I've heard you say
12: it's
11: that several times.
12: It's encouraging economic development. That's right. One of the... not encouraging revenue.
13: What's the response?
14: She said it's to encourage economic development, not revenue.
12: Yes.
11: I have heard you mention gross receipts tax.
12: Yes.
11: Several times.
12: I have acknowledged gross receipts tax, but those have been in examples. I have said that with productive economic development, it will bring in GRT, which will help us to fix our roads, bring in proper infrastructure, and other items
11: I'm not accusing anyone of greed. I'm not. I just acknowledge that municipalities require revenue.
12: Yes.
11: That is a basic fact.
12: And so I just want to clarify that, so that way there's no misinterpretation of the point that you're trying to get to.
11: My biggest concerns, and again, this is early in the process, and it's a lot of information to digest, but my biggest concerns that have risen to the surface so far is this could cut out neighborhood associations and destroy ruin the chain of communication, and that this could facilitate lots of development in the process. Because some of the sympathy that I have for you is I understand that you're overworked and that you're short-staffed, and that developers complain that the process is tedious. To go through a special use permit, it's very tedious, expensive, time-consuming, etc. But my sympathy pales in comparison to how precious I consider this place to be, and how easily it could be diminished, damaged, ruined. We all need to protect that which we love about our home. That is what we are tasked with. I think that there is a happy medium. I think that yes, your job could be made easier. I am not anti-development, generally speaking. Development is inevitable, but we have to be very, very careful as far as how this place grows. And it is a community, and it is people living in an amazing, special, precious place. And if I could give you just one thing, one element, please slow this way down, because what you're talking about is huge. This is an ambitious document attempting to place zoning on every square inch of Taos County that doesn't already have it. And to me, the time frame is a heartbeat. So if anything, and I appreciate your transparency, I appreciate your communication, I appreciate your community outreach, certainly.
15: Can I ask a question?
11: Please.
15: You mentioned something that was confusing to me. You said...
16: Can't hear you.
15: You mentioned something that was confusing to me. You mentioned that you had access to this development code in confidence, that it was confidential. And then you also mentioned that this was a transparent process. I'm trying to balance those two ideas, and I'm not making the connection. But Beverly asked an important question about financing. I'm not hearing transparency from the civilian side of the administration about answering that question.

0: accessible draft. And part of that process is that planning came to us and spoke with us and heard our concerns. And, so it was transparent in that it was shared at first with the neighborhood.
1: So was there some, like, did you hand them a big bag of cash to say, we'd like to be first, please? Upper Columbus makes a lot of money. We have higher tax rates. The property values are higher. I'm a realtor. I can say that with categorically. That the property values in Upper Colonias are higher than most other neighborhoods. So is that why you got to the top of the list? I'm asking you if that's how you got to the top of the list.
0: My guess is that we are the two neighborhood associations recognized by the county, and I would like to see many more recognized by the county. But they wanted our feedback as a very early part of the process.
2: So anybody that knows me in this room knows that I am from here. I also attended classes in this very classroom. Right. I was born here. I was raised here. All of my roots are here. I go back many, many generations. And at the very beginning, the comment was made not to make any personal attacks. So I'll make it a public that I feel publicly attacked with you making that statement, saying that we were essentially paid off. Anybody that knows me knows that everything is strictly by the book and we handle things appropriately and professionally. With that said, the reason why Upper Las Colonias and Stagecoach Neighborhood Association were given the document prior to anybody else, for the exception of the county commissioners, the county commissioners were the very first organization to receive the document. It was then decided that we were going to give the document to Upper Las Colonias and Stagecoach because those are the only two areas that currently have zoning within the unincorporated county. And we wanted to try to work with these individuals to help establish a zoning throughout the entire county. And that's the message that's been given since day one. We want to try to have this transparency of, it doesn't matter if you live here in Ranchos de Taos or Llano Quemado or Amalia or Peñasco or wherever. If you're designated a certain zone, that zone is gonna have the same regulations as anywhere else within the unincorporated areas of Taos County. And for that reason alone, that was why Upper Las Colonias and Stagecoach Neighborhood were given the opportunity to take a look at that code, because we wanted to start making that establishment between those two groups to be able to build off of that. And those communications and meetings are still working through today.
3: So if you don't mind, I'll comment on that a little bit because you know, a couple of things. Kent has talked about the neighborhood associations, and it's true, because we're the governing, we're the association that's attached to the neighborhood zoning. So we have what is called the neighborhood zone in Taos County, and like everybody said, there's two of them. So let's not, conflate neighborhood association with neighborhood zone per se. Now, what I think Rachel was saying, and I'm not trying to put words in your mouth, Rachel, at all, was that, it's pretty clear that what Rachel wants to do is eliminate the neighborhood zone. And so she gave us a document early on, I felt like, to socialize that thought to us. Now, we're fighting back on that. We're trying to get her to accommodate the neighborhood a little bit. But what I'll say is, in that initial document, it was far less populated than the one that is in the public hands now. It was mostly an outline. And they were kind of, they said, okay, we have these legacy areas or legacy zones, but it doesn't say anything about whether or not those zones will retain their own zoning and whether or not they'll, because there was nothing there. It was something in the outline or a table of contents. I'm sorry. So there really wasn't that much in there. I think the real information has come out in the public draft. We're looking at it too. It's the first time we're seeing it when we started looking at it in April. So I don't want y'all to get too excited about that particular aspect, because really, what I felt like it was, and again, Rachel, I understand the motivation y'all have in the county, but what I thought it was trying to communicate to us they wanted to eliminate the zone, the neighborhood.

0: has the with having the zoning that it currently does have. We're trying to negotiate that a little bit because we've got strong opinions in the based on our surveys in the neighborhood where the neighborhood wants to keep their zoning. And by the way, that's probably a good reason why property values are a little bit higher there, because we have lower density in the neighborhood. Everything in there is trying to use view shed constraints, or view shed as the key thing to keep it with a rural feel, despite there being a bunch of houses in there. So even though there's a lot of pressure on it, because as you know, there's a lot of people that run up and down Highway 150 and Highway 522, or come to the old blinking light. Like, oh, that's Upper Las Colonias over there, if they even think about it. But anyway, I just wanted to comfort you a little bit and give a little bit different perspective on, you know, why we got the early draft. I don't think it was some plot to make us, you know, a special case or anything, and trying to say we're going to accommodate y'all, because I think largely what our feeling is they're not going to accommodate us that much. So, but we'll see. We'll see about that as it goes on. I think we're negotiating that. So anyway, sorry to interrupt your conversation there.
1: And I just want to add one more thing.
2: We can kind of end this part of this right now.
3: So thank you all for caring about your point. Mm-hmm.
1: Okay. I'll just make one quick comment. Mr. Edwards indicated that it's what I want. It's not what I want. This is not my code. This is not the code for Rachel Romero's self-serving interest. This is the code for Taos County and what the community wants. And I'm going to say it every single time at every single meeting, it's not what I want, it's what you guys want. And that's why we're here tonight, to hear your guys' concerns, hear what your questions are, hear what you don't like about the code, hear what you do like about the code, hear what we can change and what we should keep the same. And that's what we're going to try to accomplish throughout this entire process. Thank you.
4: Cynthia, I want to make a comment.
2: Sure.
4: Carlos Mera and I were responsible for starting the neighborhood associations many years ago. And one of the reasons that we started the neighborhood associations was because the county at that time was updating their planning, and they were again wanting to zone. And
2: what
4: that
2: year was this, Beverly?
4: Oh, God, that was in the 80s.
2: In the 80s. Uh-huh. Okay. All right.
4: And so we formed 36 neighborhood associations. We had many meetings. We had meetings at every community in the county. Talpa was one of them, and Talpa refused to become, to get registered with the county, for example, because they said, as soon as we register with the county, they're going to want to own us. Do I hear that now? As soon as we register with the county, they're going to want to tell us what we can do in our communities. The reason that we formed them was because we wanted to know how people felt about the whole thing. Every individual, you can go to Peñasco, and I'm sure you will, you're going to hear the same thing from people there. They do not want to be zoned. When you start zoning, property taxes go up, because now you're telling Beverly Armijo that on her 5 acres of land, that she can only have three little quarter-acre parcels that can be subdivided for her family or whatever. My land was given to me by my grandma, by my aunt that raised me. It was given to her by her grandparents. They got it from their great-grandparents. And I'll be damned if anybody's going to tell me what I can or cannot do with my property. Sorry. But that's how I feel. And I know there's a lot of people that feel the same way I do. I do not want to be zoned into a cookie-cutter zoning plan.
2: I'm going to go to Francisco. Wait, just a second. There's a
5: first. Just one thing that's really important. What Beverly's saying is true. But however, and again, like I said earlier, I don't have an answer. But what do we do about properties like right across the post office? And what do you do about another property that's just down the road a little bit, and or two properties? Yeah. And the owners don't have a care at all, and so how do, other than through zoning, I don't know of any other way that we can protect. even what we have, even though I'm against the imposition, because to me it's an imposition. But it's an imposition. It's like a pill that we don't like, but we gotta have because the doctor said so.
2: Well, but then I think the properties you're talking about, Francisco, are kind of a special case that requires enforcement of, I think, regulations that already exist against trash and that sort of thing, garbage, whatever you want to call it. And that is an enforcement problem, I think, more than a zoning issue. But I take your point, yeah.
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7: I applaud everyone who's brought this meeting together and is attending. And I don't know enough about the code to express an opinion one way or another, but I do want to address the issue of the pressures of development and how we can protect ourselves. To say that we don't have protection now. And I speak from my experience as co-chair of the Las Colonias Neighborhood Association in the 1990s, when the proposed Las Sierras development came into our neighborhood, was going to develop the entire valley, turn it into a golf course, with third acre lots for $350,000, this is back in the 90s, build a 10 story hotel at the blinking light. I could go on and on. All of that, there was no way we could stop that. We spent years fighting it. And what finally stopped it, $30,000 later, which is a lot of money to come up with, was not anything in the county, any council, anything. The only thing that stopped it was the state engineer saying it's going to lower the water table in the buffalo pasture on the pueblo. So that's how much protection we have from those kinds of protected, those kinds of developments that we worry about, which is why I do think some kind of something like zoning, I hate the word, but something like that is probably necessary. And right now, it's a very hard issue. I think we all value our farming community and the traditions of that here, and I would love for that to somehow be built into some kind of zoning overlay for our neighborhood association. On our street, which is a little more than a block long, we have the less than an acre right abutting our property that now has three houses on it. No yards, just driveways to and from. We have a triplex on the other end. I don't object to any of this because I like to see housing here and housing that people can barely afford. Our property rates, the property values are skyrocketing in the current situation. I don't know what could make it worse. And we know that even nurses and teachers can't find a place to live here. And so these same, all these cumbersome, as developers would say, roadblocks to development that do exist, they didn't help us with the big thing like Las Sierras because they went around to electricians and said, we're going to give you work. And they went around to all the plumbers and they said, we're going to give you work. And they, so that even the county commission wasn't with us. And we were radicals. So what I would, those same obstacles are there when it comes to low-income housing and being able to provide low-income housing in the Taos area. So I think we really have to come to terms with how can we make this affordable living and protect the things we care about. And I don't know, something, I don't think the state engineer would be on our side next time. So we have to find ways to protect ourselves. Thank you all.
8: Hi, Alicia Mason Miller here, and I just have a few thoughts about listening today to people's comments about their experience with neighborhood associations and things like that. It seems to me that the problem that we're faced now is the fact that this is a uniform code. So somebody got it somewhere. Mm-hmm. You know, this is a model that they're trying to impose on a place that's very different, because where it's especially affected by the water issues, ever since the Abeta settlement, we don't have as much surface water as we had. And the state engineer is not involved at any point in these regulations. And it seems to me it would have been a better idea to have started with these historical neighborhood associations like the Ranchos de Taos and other neighborhood associations, look to how those, to how the property is governed there, and then work on something that would be specifically for the county and not a complete comprehensive plan, because the county is different from the city. We have a lot of the county is either on a community water association for water, or else they're on private wells. And whenever you make a change to a private well, or whenever you have a piece of land that already has a well on it, you have to go to the state engineer's office for permission to be able to split that property and give water to the property that you want to split off. So this, the process, I agree, needs to be examined much more thoroughly, and it should, something that's more appropriate for Taos County should be considered, and get away from the uniform law that really doesn't apply here.
9: I'm Carlos Arguello. I see a lot of neighbors and friends here, and including the friends that I consider at the Taos County and with the neighborhood associations. And I echo what a lot of you are saying today, especially from Upper Colonias Neighborhood Association, you know, what Beverly has said about her work with Carlos and back in those days. And I remember that there was trouble getting these things going, and I remember Fabio Romero reaching out to the communities and saying that this whole idea is foreign to generational families here. So you got to go to where they're at. You got to go to grupitos, she called them. And then she got engagement, you know. But the same thing, it applies today. There's still a lot of generational families here that this whole process is foreign to them. And when you look at what the way the community existed in the past is a whole different way to the way reality is today. So the fact is that, for me, that we should not be afraid of a 400-page document. It's probably going to be larger than that. And that means that everybody needs to have a voice in there. There's going to be a piece in there for everybody. Parts that are missing, from my perspective, are not enough emphasis on the Acequia culture, the Acequia systems, the land grants, definitely. And those all need to be looked at and incorporated heavily into the code. When we look at this picture that we see up here, this map, when we see the red, and that's actually where commercial development is already taking place. Note, too, though, that those commercial developments are taking place in places that don't have surface water rights. That's where development should take place, not in our green belts, not in the areas that are fed by the Acequias. There were methods where there was the waterways were the livelihood of our ancestors. They didn't build their houses down in the Vega, down in the Esteros, down in those areas, in the Ciegas. They built them up in the Altos. If you drive along, for example, here on the Camino Bajo La Loma, the old houses are built up away, and the bottom lands were left because that's what fed us. That's pastoral. That's old history. That's romantic history. That's not today. Today we need to have some method to be able to protect those. And the method today, even though it's still foreign to many of us, and many of our my elders, is going to be something of this nature. Now, the primary tenet, I believe, for the county commission and the elected officials is health, safety, and welfare of the community, of the constituents. How do you incorporate that into a working document like this? I think there's been a couple of missteps, and definitely they should have looked at the capacity of what they were asking their department to do. It's understaffed, and you cannot band-aid it with a consultant from Albuquerque that has no idea what Taos is like. They're more familiar with Bernalillo or Sandoval or Valencia County. This is, again, it's been said we're special. Well, this is going to take a special effort to get this so that it can fit for everyone. How that goes about it, it's going to take a lot more time than what is being anticipated right now. And I would push back, not on the staff that's trying to implement policy. The policymakers are the ones that are affected, that are elected. They're the ones that have elected to represent us and are wanting this to come to fruition. Now, they pass that on to the people that need to carry the burden and do that, and that department is, they're professional, but professionals can only do so much. So I would push back on the county commission to take a good look, relook at this, reset it, say, yes, we may want to go forward with it. However, let's give it the appropriate amount of time and the appropriate amount of resources to really address that health, safety, and welfare of the whole community, and not just Ranchos or Upper Las Colonias or Lower Desmontes, but places like Vadito and Trampas and Amalia and Sunshine and all these other places that are part of the county. They need their voices heard also. So at the current rate, it's going to be hard to get all those voices heard and to get everybody's input. And again, these things, no one is going to be 100% satisfied, but we, as a community, and as in the past, in our antepasados, everybody got along to some degree or another by being able to be a little bit flexible in some regards. So hopefully that Taos can show up and do it in that manner so that we can continue to have those things that made Taos so valuable and so precious to us. Thank you.
2: John, or is there anybody that hasn't spoken that wants to before I let John talk again? John? Yeah, go ahead.
10: John MacArthur, I'm a commissioner in the Seca del Monte, Rio Chiquito. I have a couple of wants. One of them is that we be recognized as a community association or neighborhood association. They both have similar requirements and benefits. but I think that they're currently in the proposed plan, there are four overlays. I would submit that we should add an acequia overlay so that, because there isn't any real good mapping of the acequias. There's only mapping of the main acequia madres and maybe a few laterals. But by state statute, all of the little laterals and the tendrils and the venitas that go out to the individual parcels are all covered by state code, or they're protected from, you know, from development or being patched over or just bulldozed. So at any rate, that I feel like each stream in the whole county, not just Ranchos, but particularly Ranchos, our neighborhood, should have full protection of the irrigated lands by the acequias, which sort of leads into that there should not be any commercial development on any irrigated land, past or present, even if it's not currently irrigated, it still has water rights and is served by those little acequias. At any rate, those are my wants. Thank you.
0: glad he said something about Acacias, because I was going to say something about that too. But my name is John Redhorse. I am also from the Upper Las Colonias neighborhood area, and I did come and speak to y'all at your annual meeting, not this year, but last year. And I spoke at the end of it, so maybe everybody was already tired of listening to somebody, you know. And I'm not from the neighborhood anyway, so it was kind of, I felt a little bit bad about taking up the time. But, you know, one of the things that I mentioned then, and I still believe is a great idea, in our current land use regulations, we have something, you know, we're focused on neighborhood zones. Neighborhood zones are actually pretty hard to form because the criteria are fairly stringent. But something that's less stringent is something called a community zone in the document as it stands today. So in our current land use regulations, in our ordinance 2018-2. And, you know, my thought is, and it was then, and I said it then at that meeting to Darlene and the other two commissioners that were there, is that I really hope that we can convince the county to continue to allow the formation of community zones. Now, you guys here in Ranchos are the perfect example of that. You already got your state-recognized historical area. I forget what it is.
11: Traditional historic community.
0: Community, mm-hmm. Thank you. I didn't know exactly what it was. But I think the same thing, actually, for places like Talpa or Hondo or, you know, Seiko. Well, Seiko may, I don't know if it's incorporated or not. But, you know, all these other neighborhoods that do have a tradition, you know, and want to kind of have some say in how their neighborhood develops, I really believe that we could add a lot and take a lot of pressure off resistance if we had a mechanism to form these community zones in the future, in whatever direction we go. The other thing, I'm talking so long, but the other thing I was going to say is that the idea of compatibility. Now, that's currently in our neighborhood. In our land use regulations also, both in use, so it's supposed to follow sort of the traditional use of the neighborhood, as well as visual. So there's a visual constraint. And I guess what I would like to see, you know, what I thought I was going to see in the UDC was that more clearly described and what they meant by compatibility. So you can have established bullets, you know, enumerated criteria to satisfy, to say that. You know, no one's going to mind, you know, if a small SIDS comes in, if it's not too high, if it's not destroying your view shed, and it doesn't stay open 24 hours a day, that kind of thing, and destroying the lighting or your dark skies. You know, so to me, I think it is possible to have these style of businesses, and it makes conveniences for people in their neighborhoods, if that's what they want. But, you know, that's something that I really think we should... You know, kind of, I know compatibility is rife. It's throughout. You can search that word in the current UDC draft. You can search it everywhere. And so there is something said about it, but the specifics are pretty thin in that regard. And so, you know, I would start with what's in 2018-2 myself, and I would fill out those criteria, make it more specific, make it easier to follow that, and make it less ambiguous is what I'm getting at. Because right now, probably one of the only ways, once you satisfy all the bullets in an permit application, even for a special use or in the case of major development permits, once you have satisfied all those criteria, and they always, right now, it includes both the compatibility constraints, there's nothing the county can do. They have to accept it. That's their rules. And so this is where it's going to go. This is what you got to think about, is make sure that those criteria still matter to you. Now, the last thing I'm going to say, I promise, is that I went to the contractors meeting. It was specific contractors and I think builders, some architects were there for the comprehensive plan before it was approved. And I didn't hear any of those guys complaining about the permit requirements. They all complained when it came to developing, and that's local guys. I'm not talking about, you know, out-of-market forces that would drive things potentially if we, you know, open the floodgates a little too much, like housing has done for us, by the way. But I would say that, you know, those guys were complaining mostly about infrastructure. They need water. They need sewer. You know, if you want to put in a bunch of condos or apartments, you got to have those things. Well, where can you get it right now? In the town. That's it. You know, look out there at the Village of Towsky Valley, Incorporated Place. Their big issue? Water and sewer. It's costing them too much. You know, so I would say the infrastructure is what's really holding this back. And so my motive for, you know, thinking that we need a whole new complete revamp, you know, of the land use regulations as a consolidated uniform development code, you know, I think I would say the motivation for that in my mind is less than what I think I've been hearing from the county so far. Anyway, thank you guys so much for letting me speak at your meeting.
2: We're 7:01. If people have patience for a few minutes, we'll let Horacio take just like everybody else.
11: I'll be super quick. Hi, everybody. I'm Horacio Trujillo. No, many of you do not know all of you. I want to just position myself, just to kind of share with you. But I think I'm one of the few people in kind of larger North Central New Mexico who teaches economic development, who teaches public policy, who advises public policy kind of around the world. So I'm just kind of coming from that perspective, not to position myself as better, just to let you know what kind of where I come from. And in listening to this conversation, I think there's actually three different conversations ongoing, which are really important for us to distinguish so that we actually have the proper conversations. There's one about purpose, there's one about process, and there's one about policy. And I think it's really important that we really distinguish all of those. Some of the previous comments were about policy. Here's what should be in the plan, here's what it shouldn't be in the plan. I think that's great, and we need to get to that, and we need to talk about that. That probably should be pretty far down the line. We need to be talking about process. It's really important. I think part of the huge kind of issues with this is how public policy is made. And public policy, good public policy, follows really good process. And I don't want to look back and criticize this, but I do want to say that the process, there are obviously very significant process concerns that we need to understand in terms of how we get input in order to define what is proper policy. And even before that, I'll go back to purpose. And purpose, I think this is where there's just a huge disconnect. And I think this is really the very first place that we need to go. We need to go back to first principles. Because I heard in what Hank read is that the kind of RFP for this, or the RFQ, whatever it was, the request for quote, request for purpose, identified kind of an update for economic growth. And then Rachel spoke about, well, where it's not about revenue, but it's economic development. But economic development was tied to GRT. Economic growth is not economic development. Economic development isn't even the generation of business opportunities. It isn't generation of kind of just higher wages or higher earnings or much less higher income, because we can achieve higher income by creating a lot of really high income jobs or letting a bunch of people move here who earn high incomes, but it doesn't help everybody else. So what we really need to do is we need to go back and say, and I think this is really important for the county commissioners to understand, Darlene, you and your colleagues, but also the county leadership to understand really what is economic development. And I'm not going to get into that. I'm just going to say that economic development is social development. It is the betterment of the lives of the residents of the community, and particularly those whose lives need to be improved most. And when I look at this code and when I kind of see what it is, I see an opportunity, or I see what it's being kind of framed as I read it, as I look through it, as how do we accelerate economic growth? How do we accelerate economic development? How do we accelerate building? How do we make it easier? Not necessarily thinking about what are the consequences of all of this. Someone earlier spoke about housing. Kat, I believe it was you. Faster development is not going to solve the housing problem. Faster development will worsen the housing problem. If anybody wants to sit with me, I've actually developed some charts. I'm going to a housing summit at the end of the week. If anybody wants to sit with me and go over economic models, I can show you how we cannot build our way out of the housing crisis here. That is the wrong way to think about doing this. It will not actually resolve the problem. It will not even make a dent in housing affordability. And I don't want to get into a housing discussion. I just want to say we need to become really clear as to what we want out of the UDC. And so if we need to go back to that purpose. But I just want to say, and going forward as we have these conversations, I want to suggest we try to talk about purpose, try to talk about process, and try to talk about policy, and understand those as distinct, because otherwise we can talk past each other quite a bit. And we can share a lot of different ideas, which I think are all really valuable, but we don't quite kind of end up making significant process as much as we make a lot of noise, which I think is good right now, because we do need to make noise regarding this process. But if we want to be more productive, I would suggest let's try to really think through what is the policy we want, but how are we going to do this really, really well, and really towards what end?
2: Thank you. Okay, thank you all for coming. We're having another one of these, same place, same time on May 26th. And we want to keep building on these. At some point, hopefully we will be able to start to look at some of the specifics, but I don't think we're there for a while, and I think people have talked about that tonight. There's a lot to figure out first, and I think what Horacio said about the purpose, okay, let's look, you know, maybe our next one, we want to talk about what's the purpose? Why is this being done? What is happening? And what is the purpose we want from this? So we'll give it thought, hopefully bring some more people, although I'm not sure where we'll put them. Maybe Jenny will give us a bigger room next time. So thank you all so much. I appreciate it.
12: We prepared a survey that kind of takes the community temperature on what they know and how they feel about the UDC. You're going to see this at subsequent meetings, and I think it's going to change over time, but it's really important if you could please fill one out. I know many of you have. We're going to keep track of this and really see how the public learns through this process. Thank you.
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16: Welcome to Bike Talk. I'm Taylor Nichols.
17: And I'm Lindsay Sturman.
16: Where's Nick? Nick's taking a well-deserved vacation. Has he ever taken a vacation?
17: You know, I don't think he has taken a vacation in like 15 years. So this is 1 week off and he's making the most of it.
16: He's a true believer.
17: Yeah. Well, welcome back. You haven't been on in a while. What's going on in the Lindsay Sterman LCI Livable Communities Initiative world?
16: Yeah, I've been hard at work. I basically do this all the time. I love it. And it's good. We got all of Larchmont. I actually live in Larchmont and my neighbors came to me.
17: Which is a neighborhood of Los Angeles, let me say.
16: Yes, it's a very walkable neighborhood. It's sort of in Hollywood. We can see the Hollywood sign. And my neighbors came to me and said, we really want to build housing in the neighborhood. And so we put a plan together and we had all these people send in images of how they wanted to see the street.
17: Well, hold it. So let's go back for a second. Neighbors came to you and said, we want to build housing. Isn't that like crazy? Because
16: right?
17: Neighbors never say that, it seems like.
16: And then one leading activist in the neighborhood, he got every single group, the businesses, the parcel owners, which are known as the BID in California and Los Angeles. He got the homeowners associations and the residents associations. Basically, every group in the neighborhood has come out for us. And we're sort of now trying to nudge, you know, the elected officials to you know, take action. Because, you know, it's not easy to change housing laws, but we're hopeful.
17: Yeah, zoning laws. Right. And it really does have to be grassroots, bottom up, I think.
16: In a weird way, I think we're almost unique in that we're not just a YIMBY group, right? We're kind of like a neighbor group. We're just the neighborhood. And it turns out that, you know, most people want housing. They want it to be really beautiful. They want it to be really high quality. They want, you know, they're partial to things like they want family size units. So they want it to be under five stories. That is one thing. But we've really figured out a model that can work. So it works for the neighbors and it can build a really beautiful street. So
17: that's great.
16: And
17: we know how bikes fit into that. When you have a 15-minute city, a livable community, you can get off the bus or one day the subway. We're going to talk about the D line in Los Angeles in just a second. But when you get off that kind of mass transit or when you just go from where you live to the grocery store, you can do those kinds of things on your bike.
16: Well, that's the idea, is that creating a walkable street is kind of the gateway to a bikeable street, because once you slow the cars, you're halfway there. And the beautiful thing about a 15-minute neighborhood is adding the housing with ground floor retail actually creates the walkability, housing creating mobility. So we feel like we're kind of onto something.
17: Well, let's jump off that topic and let's jump on to the real world topic of the D line, which is the new subway line in Los Angeles. Joe Linton is here from Streets Blog LA. He's the editor and been on the show many times, and a FOS, a friend of the show. Joe, tell us a little bit about the D-Line. What's going on in Los Angeles? Are we going to be a mass transit capital of the world one day?
18: We've got a long way to go to be a capital of the world, but I think the D-Line represents a potential tipping point for transit in LA. So the Metro opened 4 new miles of heavy rail subway, 3 new stations. It's the first time the Metro Rail has gone to Beverly Hills. It also serves the County Art Museum, and it's underneath a street called Wilshire, which is sort of the, if you look at a map of Southern California and where the jobs are and where the population are, if you go, you know, a couple miles north and south of Wilshire, you've got a high concentration of jobs and housing. So this is really a transit project that's located where transit should be located. You know, a lot of times politically it gets Metro build stuff out in the less populated suburbs, and I use it to get there, but it doesn't attract huge ridership. And the D-Line's really the middle, the spine of Los Angeles.
17: Well, Lindsay was talking a second ago about YIMBYs, you know, yes, in my backyard, but I recall there being a lot of NIMBYs fighting the D-Line for a long time.
18: Yeah, there were some supporters in Beverly Hills, but the city and the Beverly Hills School District both repeatedly took Metro to court to fight the train from ever arriving there.
17: Right.
18: The city spent reportedly around $25 million on lawsuits against the D-Line and ultimately lost. And we just opened the first phase of 3 phases, and ultimately the project gets to Westwood and includes 2 stations in Beverly Hills. the concern that Beverly Hills folks raised was that tunneling under the city was going to hit abandoned oil wells and was going to explode and, right, you know, take out Beverly Hills High School. And so the tunnels are all done and nobody exploded. And right, the D-Line train is faster than anything other than perhaps a helicopter in Los Angeles. You can get from downtown LA to Beverly Hills in 20 minutes. You can't do that in a car in, you know, the middle of the night. If you get lucky on all the lights, you know, it'll take you 30 or 40 minutes. I think they'll get a lot of ridership, and even more as it gets extended further west, right, to Westwood. Well,
17: aren't you going to test that theory that the D-Line is faster than driving or biking soon on Streets
18: Blog? That's right. Streets Blog is putting the D-Line to the test. May 19th, Streets Blog is hosting what we call the D-Line Dash, the Great Commuter Race, where we're pitting a driver, a cyclist, and a transit rider. And they're going to start in Beverly Hills and race their way to downtown Los Angeles. The odds are the bicyclist is going to get, you know, halfway there before the train arrives and before, wow, the driver gets out of the parking garage. And then the train, you know, assuming everything goes well, the train rider should win because it's really fast. The ability of the bicyclist to cut through LA traffic,
17: right,
18: keeps them ahead of the driver, who will be on their tail. Nobody totally knows who's going to win, but you can follow Streets Blog social media. This week, we're doing short videos introducing the three racers. They're all awesome women doing work for multimodal mobility in Los Angeles. And so I think it's a fun story, and I hope people will enjoy it.
17: I think it's a great story, and we will certainly follow it here on Bike Talk. Do the driver and the bike rider have to follow the rules of the road? And what time of day are they doing the race? Because that might play into who wins also.
18: We're going to be departing at 9 a.m. from Beverly Hills.
17: Okay.
18: Heading east into downtown LA. And had we done it at 4 p.m. or something, probably the traffic would be worse for the, right, driver, but we figure there'll be some traffic. There probably won't be not-so-crazy traffic.
17: Right, okay. And how about following traffic laws?
18: Absolutely. We're not encouraging anybody to ever break the law. My advice to the driver and to the cyclist and even to the transit rider is to commute the way you typically commute. All drivers, all cyclists, and even occasional transit riders will break rules and occasionally break laws. And we're not going to be out dinging the driver if they go 2 miles an hour over the speed limit, right, or go through a yellow light or something. But we are encouraging them to take the typical safety precautions that people use getting through the city every day.
17: Perfect. Well, Lindsay, I think this is a big step forward for Los Angeles because, as you know, Larchmont and other neighborhoods around Los Angeles were designed around the rail car system. Mm. And this is kind of, you know, making everything old is new again, right?
16: Yeah, it's amazing.
17: And not many cities are building subways anymore.
16: Yeah, it's a huge step for LA. I think we should be really proud.
17: Yeah. Well, Joe Linton of Streets Blog LA, thanks for designing the D-Line Dash. Thanks for all your work in helping the D-Line come to fruition. And thanks for coming on Bike Talk.
18: Oh, you're welcome. Happy to talk about the brand new, the D. People are saying ride the D.
16: So ride the D.
18: Go for it.
17: Yeah, I guess we were going to get into that in a second. Ride the D. What does that mean exactly?
18: Can only mean the subway, right? No, just kidding. It's actually been fun that I think it has, you know, it's a sexual double entendre, of course, if in case anyone listening that hasn't gotten it yet. And there's been a lot of sort of fun of like the D is getting longer and you can go deep with the D and stuff like that. So there's a lot of sort of fun that people are having it there. Metro did a t-shirt that says ride the D, and Metro is like making money off t-shirt sales because it keeps selling out and stuff. So, and I think it's sort of captured some public imagination in a way that an agency that might be too straight-laced and too narrow wouldn't embrace. And Metro's been great on it. I'm sure they were worried, but I think it has helped the D line opening capture more public imagination, sort of. It's something quirky that you heard of. Seth Meyers talked about it on his TV show, and yeah, I don't think he would have done it had there not been a sexual entendre, you know, related to the subway opening anyway. So it's exciting. It was crowded, standing room only on trains on opening day, and we'll see how it's doing on a cloudy Tuesday, midday. So thanks for having me.
17: And you can take your bike on the subway.
18: Yeah, absolutely. You can bring your bike for free, for, you know, you don't have to pay anything extra. Bicycling has the what they call point-to-point connectivity. For me, it's super valuable to be able to get across town on the train and then do that last mile, take my bike on the train with me, do that last mile, 2 miles on bike. So it makes for a fast trip and
17: perfect.
18: Doesn't get me all sweaty, but gets me a little bit of exercise. So anyway, so yeah, it's great to combine bike and train and bike and bus.
17: Perfect. Joe, thanks.
18: Thank you.
17: That was Joe Linton talking about the D-Line Dash. We will keep you abreast of who wins.
19: I'm Stacy with this week's news. Last week, Colorado Governor Jared Polis signed a key transportation safety bill into law, making it illegal to stop, stand, or park a vehicle in a bike lane. Breaking this law is considered a Class B traffic infraction, which can result in a fine up to $100. Another important piece of the law will require the use of crash rather than accident when referring to traffic collisions, addressing a long-standing complaint from the walking and biking community that the use of the term accident downplays the severity of a collision, displaces blame away from the driver of a vehicle who may have caused the crash. And in the Denver suburb of Parker, Colorado, their police department is rolling out a new tool as part of their crackdown on illegal e-bike and dirt bike use. Parker police say this is becoming a real problem among teenagers, with many riders being unlicensed and uninsured, causing harm to themselves, others, and damage to parks, trails, and private property. The online reporting link gives a breakdown of the differences in powered bikes and the law. E-bikes with pedal assist and max speed of 20 miles per hour are allowed on trails. Anything that can travel above 20 miles per hour is not allowed on sidewalks, trails, or in parks. Riders can't be younger than 16, and anyone under 18 must wear a helmet. Electric motorcycles and e-dirt bikes are prohibited on all public property. From Jason Marks of KCRA in Sacramento, Amazon has announced it will no longer sell e-bikes in California that exceed state speed limits. Last month, California Attorney General Rob Bonta issued a consumer alert with guidelines for e-bike safety and speed. The guidelines stated that pedal-assisted e-bikes cannot exceed 28 miles per hour, and throttle-assisted e-bikes are limited to 20 miles per hour. Any e-bikes exceeding those speeds are classified as mopeds or motorcycles and require additional licensing and age restrictions. An Amazon search revealed numerous e-bikes advertised with speeds over 40 miles per hour. It now requires all e-bikes sold by third-party sellers to comply with state laws, regulations, and Amazon policies.
16: So, Taylor, you're about to leave on a very big trip.
17: You know, we've been talking about this a lot on the show, and I've got a lot of advice from people like Josh Bowden at Adventure Cycling and other people. And today we have a great interview with a couple that are going to ride their bike across Africa. I feel like such a loser. I'm just riding across North America.
16: I think these are both incredibly impressive. So what is your itinerary?
17: I'm taking the train and going up to San Francisco to be with my daughters for a couple of days. And then I'm going to ride from my daughters to my dad's. I'll ride north along the coast of California into Oregon, across Oregon, across Idaho, across Montana, across North Dakota, across Minnesota, across Wisconsin, to the Mackinac Bridge in Michigan. I think it's going to take me about 2 months, and I'm getting my Surly Midnight Special all set up with my Ortlieb bags and trying to figure out what I'm going to need, because I will need some cold weather things, but then I'll need some warm weather, you know, clothes also. So I'm doing layers, lots of layers.
16: Now, are you going to camp?
17: I'm going to camp part of the way, and I'm going to stay in hotels part of the way, and I'm going to do Warm Showers, which is an organization of cycling enthusiasts that open their home to other people that are touring by bike. so that you can actually get a warm shower a couple of nights and meet some people along the way. And that's what I'm looking forward to, is sort of meeting the people along the way, hearing their stories, and seeing why they love biking and why they open their home to people who bike.
16: Can I just say, bike people are the best.
17: I totally agree. Along those lines, you've got something for us about bike people helping people.
16: Yeah. So there's this amazing organization called Samaritan Scout, samaritanscout.org. And, you know, Good Samaritan Scout, meaning looking for. And if you want to volunteer in the world of bikes, whether you want to help out at Ciclavia or do outreach about a bike lane or help with bike repair for kids or giving bikes out to kids, you can go on the website and actually put in your city. So it's not stuff that's online volunteering. It's like real person, and find all the bike related volunteer opportunities in your community.
17: What's the website?
16: It's called Samaritan Scout. So Good Samaritan, right? A Good Samaritan, a do-gooder. And then Scout, like looking for something, like you're scouting.
17: Right.
16: And it just scrapes the internet for every possible volunteer, in-person volunteer opportunity in your community. So that rather than having to Google and find bike groups and then go to their website, it just has, it's a one-stop shop for volunteering. But you can put in bicycles. I mean, you can put in other stuff too. But
17: great. And how'd you find out about them?
16: So a dear friend of mine actually figured out the technology and started a nonprofit, and she asked me to sit on her board, and I love this organization.
17: And who does the social media?
16: My daughter does.
17: Lindsay, that sounds amazing. We have Josh Bowden with us, who's going to give me some last minute advice for my trip. So let's go to Josh Bowden. I'm getting ready to start my trip. On the 14th, I'm going to leave from San Francisco on the morning of the 16th from the Marina Green from the Phil's coffee truck at 8 o'clock on Saturday the 16th. But I thought I could use some last minute encouragement and some last minute information from Josh Bowden of Adventure Cycling. Josh, welcome back to Bike Talk. But before we get started, you got to tell me about the trip you're going to do first.
18: Yeah, we're both going on big trips at the same time.
17: Yeah.
18: So not on the 16th, but the 17th, I'm going to start my drive from Missoula all the way down to Flagstaff, Arizona, because I'm doing a three-week raft trip down the Grand Canyon on the Colorado River.
17: Wow, that's going to be so great. I remember as a kid visiting there and seeing the movie of the people who first traversed the Colorado River through the Grand Canyon, and it's pretty gnarly.
18: Yeah, I believe that was John Wesley Powell, I believe. I have
17: Very
18: a book
17: good.
18: About that, actually. So I'm hoping to read that. I've been pretty busy, so I haven't quite got to read that book yet, but it would be good. Probably gnarly back then. These days, it's relatively pretty safe. So it'll be a nice, relaxing trip.
17: Right, but you've got some pretty good people with you, you said. There's some river guides going with you that are part of the group and things like that, right?
18: Yes, we've got about 15 people in the group. The majority of them have either been river people their whole lives, or they've been river guides themselves. We have one person who actually was a guide on Grand Canyon river trips last summer. So we've got some pretty good people on the trip.
17: Oh, it sounds like a great trip. But I am hoping to be able to meet you in person when I get to Missoula, Montana in the early middle part of June. Will you be back there then?
18: I'll be back. Yeah, you'll catch me between two different trips. You'll catch me right in that window.
17: You are living the life in the mountains, man.
18: Oh, it's great up here. It's why you live in Montana. Mountains everywhere. You have good access.
17: Totally. Well, I think I'm all set for my trip. I've got my camping gear all set, and I, you know, set it up and all that kind of stuff. And I think I have my bike all set with panniers. And I went to a mechanic the other day and kind of worked with the mechanic as he made sure the bike was all set. The thing I am struggling with a little bit is the navigation and the routes. I don't want to have my phone on all the time to be told in 3/4 of a mile, you know, turn right. I want to be able to sort of enjoy the trip a little bit more. And I'm also worried about traffic, about there being some stretches of the route that are pretty heavily trafficked. I wonder what kind of advice you might give me now as to sort of how to handle both the navigation and if I get into a situation that is uncomfortable with automobile traffic.
18: Mm-hmm. So for navigation, I understand you're using a lot of adventure cycling routes, which does make it pretty easy.
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0: have the screen up so you can see a visual of everything you're writing, or you can set it to just give audio cues to do that thing like Google Maps does, like in 1 mile, take right onto this, road. And you can just turn your screen off and kind of have your phone somewhere you can hear it, and then it will give you those audio cues to do that.
1: Good, so I don't have to drain the battery.
0: You don't have to drain it. And really, the best way to use Rabbit GPS is you can just make a free, you have to have an account, so you can make a free account to use it. But the best experience, you do have to pay for a subscription, but that lets you download the routes onto your phone and turn your phone onto airplane mode, which saves tons of battery. And
1: Okay.
0: then you can navigate that direction. Otherwise, your phone is on, it's, checking Wi-Fi, it's doing all the things your phone's doing in the background, and that can really drain the battery. So I always recommend, if you're going to go on a bike trip, just pay for the subscription. You can do monthly, so you can have it for just a couple months when you need it and get it downloaded so you save battery.
1: Okay, well that's a good idea. I'm one of those guys who always gets the free, plan just because I'm a little cheap, Scotch-Irish and all.
0: Rev GPS is like the number one navigation app for biking in the US. So if you're obviously an avid biker, you will get your money's worth back for sure.
1: $60 is doable. I can handle that. What do I do if I get on a stretch? Because I actually, so many people have done this that there's lots of videos out there, and I've really enjoyed watching some of the videos of other people who have done these kinds of rides. And one of them was talking about the Lewis and Clark Trail, which I will be on for part of the time through Montana and into North Dakota. And they were talking about there's just a ton of traffic. So what do I do if I get on a stretch where I'm really uncomfortable? I want to add really quick, Abe Downey from Calfee Design sent me a really cool thing called the Space Bar, which is this LED bar that goes out from my seat about 3 feet and lights up so that cars can see me way in advance and know that they have to give me some space. And I think I will definitely use that in certain areas where there is lots of traffic. But what do I do when I'm on a road that just sucks?
0: Unfortunately, I think that's just part of the bike touring experience, especially on some of these major roads. I'm thinking most like the Pacific Coast section. Absolutely beautiful ride. I would definitely recommend anyone to do it. With the caveat, you have to understand there is a decent bit of traffic. It's beautiful for biking. It's also beautiful for driving your car. So you're already onto the track of what I would say, which is blinking lights are definitely the number one thing to keep you seen. Definitely something that flashes. A lot of the bike lights have strange patterns to them, so it's not just super steady. It'll kind of do three quick ones and a long one or something like that. It really catches people's eyes. It's really, really good. So running those all the time, at least on the rear. If I'm feeling sketched out, I'll do the front as well. Most headlights for bikes have flashing as well. You can wear reflective or neon clothing. Frankly, it is a little dorky, but it is very safe to wear it. I personally go with like you've seen these maybe safety triangles or these neon reflective, super bright. So even if you'll have your light going, which will flash, and then you have this big neon sign, and then something like you mentioned, this big LED bar just to get people's attention, will be really good. And yeah, it helps give that real visual indicator of like how much space are these cars going to have to give you. I'll say when you're on through Montana and doing Lewis and Clark, the issue usually there is not tons of traffic, but it is like the speed at which they're going. You can drive real fast in Montana because there's a lot of space. So you'll probably get a couple buzzes, and it'll probably be a little unnerving. But all if you combine all those things, wearing reflective clothing, the safety triangle, the flashing lights, like you just do everything you can to give people as much heads up as possible.
1: Great. Well, that sounds good. Any last I don't know if you heard that. That was my dog.
0: I
1: Any
0: saw a little
1: last
0: tail go by in the background.
1: And I got to tell you, that's one of the things I'm really worried about. I remember when we first started talking that you said, you have to have a reason of why you're doing the trip, and you have to be in that place in your life where you can sort of take a moment for yourself to do a trip like this. And I must say, those are the two things that I have been struggling with, leaving my wife and my dog. And my children are already not grown all the way, but already out of the house. So I don't see them on a day-to-day basis anyways. But that is the thing I'm sort of struggling with. And I'm glad I have a good reason to do the trip, because I think that's what will help me get through the trip,
0: It can be pretty tough for sure to find that reason. And that's why I push it as like the first thing we talked about, because it is really the hardest part.

0: start like buying the gear, doing the fitness, you know, getting in shape. Like that's actually pretty easy, but
1: Yeah, and
0: solidifying
1: fun.
0: that why. Yeah, it's also very fun. And thinking about the why is difficult. I think everyone will have a very different take and experience on it, but my kind of take is I actually find it easier to go away on a trip like this when I know I have something to come back to. So you're saying, you know, family, wife, dog, you know, all these things. And definitely there'll be times where you miss it, but in my personal life, when I feel like I didn't have much of a community or I didn't really have anything going on, I felt pretty aimless. I actually kind of felt it hard to be out there because I did kind of be like, why? But when I know it's like, oh, I have people back at home, they're cheering me on and they want to see me finish this thing and I want to go back to them and tell them all the great things I did and how awesome it was. Like that actually kind of fuels me a little bit. You know, I'm like an endurance athlete. I do big races. So in those races, that's what motivates me is like, man, I don't want to go back and tell them, you know, I gave up if I was feeling okay. Like I want to tell them I pushed through and they encourage me and everything. That's like something I think about. I always weigh the pros and cons of like, yeah, I miss the things and I want to go back home or I want to stop right now. And that would feel nice, right? That would probably be pretty fun. But then I would have to remember, like, oh, I gave up on this trip, or I gave up on this race, or I dropped out, or whatever you want to say. So it's kind of like long-term game, short-term game. Like, oh, okay, today sucks. It's raining. I'm on the road. Cars are buzzing me. Man, this sucks. But if I can push through this for a little bit, then what a great memory. I've proven to myself that I can do tough things, and that's going to pay off long, long term. Versus if you give in now, you'll feel good for a couple of days, and 2 weeks later, you might be like, dang, man, I gave up. I
1: And
0: know,
1: this was the
0: I.
1: opportunity to do it,
0: Yeah, this was the opportunity to do it, you know, because, and hey, everyone has their limits. Everyone has to make their own choices. I've certainly done trips where I was like, hey, I'm going to be gone for 2 months. And I came home 2 weeks later because being out there, you learn stuff and that's totally okay. But always try to go out there with that reason and purpose. And, you know, try to push through, try to do that big thing you're committing to. It could be
1: That's
0: awesome.
1: great advice. Yeah, thank you very much. You know, and I heard someone say recently, you know, there's two kinds of fun. Fun right in the moment and fun sort of looking back on it. Like maybe it's hard in the moment, but looking back on it, it's fun. And I think this is the second type of fun, you know. And certainly the first type of fun, some of the times going downhill or, you know, something like that. You
0: It's
1: know,
0: usually a lot of type one fun is what we call it, where it's like fun right now. Then there's some type two fun, which is usually a growth moment. What we're trying to avoid is type three, where it's not fun now. When you think about it later, it still sucks. So let's avoid that.
1: that's great. Well, Josh, any last minute pieces of advice or anything like that that you want to give either me or anybody who's getting ready to do a trip like this?
0: Two things are coming to mind. One is usually, at least personally, and a number of my friends do this. When the trip is coming up, we tend to kind
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0: of
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5: 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Whether it's the search for inner peace, harmony in our closest relationships, or understanding in our workplaces, schools, neighborhoods, and beyond, we explore it here on Peace Talks Radio. From personal moments to global movements, we consider what it takes to build a more peaceful world. I'm Jessica Tickton. On this program, we often explore how people navigate conflict between one another. But in this episode, we're looking at a quieter kind of disconnection, one that shapes how we move through our daily lives, often without realizing it. For many of us, especially in cities, nature can feel like something separate, something we have to travel to, schedule time for, or seek out intentionally. But what happens when that separation itself becomes the source of stress, disconnection, even imbalance? And what if the peace we're looking for isn't somewhere else, but already here, woven into the places we pass every day? On this edition of Peace Talks Radio, correspondent Amber Wortham takes us to New York City, where she speaks with Richard Hayden and Kira Strong of The High Line, Emily Walker with the Natural Areas Conservancy, as well as community gardener Sharon Keller in Queens and D.K. Kennard of the New York Restoration Project. Together, they explore how people are reconnecting with nature in the midst of an urban environment and what that connection can offer, not just individually, but collectively. The High Line is an elevated public park built on a former freight rail line on Manhattan's west side, now home to native plants, public art, and millions of visitors each year.
8: For many people, nature in a city can feel like something separate, something you have to travel to. But spaces like the High Line are designed to shift that perception. What do you think is helpful for people who are walking amongst their neighborhoods in New York City or in other places to recognize about the natural part of their built environment?
9: So that's a really good question, figuring out what people engage with when they're just walking on the street. What I think maybe what we're saying is what really defines nature. And I would say that nature is not other. Right. So often we think nature is over there and we're over here, but we are nature. That dandelion growing in the crack in the sidewalk is providing a drink for an early emerging pollinator. So I think you can find nature wherever you look for it. And so that's one of the things we wanted to encourage people to experience on the High Line is the fact that, yes, it can be a pretty place to take a walk and talk and see some art and, you know, really view this incredible project that used to be a railway and still very much looks like that. But also you have the opportunity to engage with pollinators and with birds and to understand the way that we're helping to capture stormwater and what are the climate resilient aspects of the plants on the high. I like to say, if you want to know what you should be planting in the face of climate chaos, look at the plants that are growing on the High Line, because they're growing 30 feet in the air and 18 inches of soil with exceptional wind tunnels from surrounding buildings and reflected light scorch. And so we're going to really represent the High Line plants as things that we should consider going forward to be really successful in our home gardens.
8: If someone is listening to this show and they feel overwhelmed, disconnected, or even just too busy to go outside, what's one thing you'd invite them to do this week?
7: I would say as someone who works during the day and finds it hard sometimes to get outside during the day, I think I've never regretted when I take 15 minutes to walk outside, even if it's around my block. And so you may not have the time, depending on where you are, or the ability to make it to nature with a capital N. But I think there's always things that you see in your surroundings, whether it's the birds singing and the way that things shift.
9: Our native habitats are really diminished. And so I think to be thoughtful and to promote peace, we need to think about how we can support them, even when we're just doing small plantings, like pots or gardens or parkways. And so having that lens, I think, is the future of where gardens and plants are headed, is to be making sure that you can provide some habitat as well as providing the beauty and the engagement.
5: Central Park is synonymous with finding peace in New York City. That's what it's designed for. So much so, there are 42 million visits each year from people traveling from across the city and the world just to experience it. But when people go home, back to their neighborhoods and their busy lives, how do they find that feeling again? This episode is about the places along the way that may be hidden in plain sight, woven into the spaces you move through every day, and maybe even underneath your feet, waiting for you to notice.
7: When I think of peace in nature, I think I also think about what it is to dig in the dirt, going back to those childhood days, and whether it is pots on your fire escape or windowsill, or if you have a little back patio, I think the ability to plant, to see green, to feel like you had the ability to invite pollinators or nature into your little space. And even if it's indoors, I think it just is such a lovely addition to your daily experience.
5: But not all green space is experienced in the same way. In a city shaped by inequality and longstanding patterns of disinvestment, access to nature and to the peace it can offer is not evenly shared.
7: I grew up in upstate New York in a pretty rural town for most of my childhood, so could run and just adventure, right? Streams and creeks and depending where you live, what you call those, and build tree houses and all that kind of, you know, really fun stuff, which is not the experience for the majority of inhabitants in our country or in urban areas. In my prior life, I worked for the city of Philadelphia, focused on parks, rec centers, playgrounds, and libraries, actually, in neighborhoods, and rethinking what those spaces oftentimes had seen decades of disinvestment, and rethinking what those spaces could be and what it would mean to families and children who may not get to the High Line in New York City, or may not get to Disney World, or may not get out much beyond their direct neighborhoods. And so thinking how these green spaces could provide that opportunity and those moments of joy and the moments of exposure to green space and kind of what you do in green space and how you interact with nature. And so that piece, I think, was really important as we were thinking about designing those playgrounds and parks and thinking about how instead of it being a contained space with set activities that were very prescribed, thinking more holistically around how to enable a freer kind of experience of the outdoors in these spaces. And we got a lot of very positive feedback from families and children who really helped inform the design for these spaces. So I think also then seeing the usage of the spaces from the families who would come, you know, I think about peace. That makes me think about peace as well, because I think about people interacting who may not have known each other, maybe neighbors, maybe not neighbors. And so they're in a space and experiencing a level of a sense of joy because it's fun. And I think what that does when you think about how people interact and that civility and the relationship building, to me, that's also a part, in addition to the green space, what that does for your senses. I think it's that human connection to me also contributes to a feeling of peace.
5: Finding peace in nature may not require leaving the city behind. Meet Emily Walker. Emily is the Senior Manager of External Affairs at the Natural Areas Conservancy, where she leads advocacy and policy work to protect and resource New York City's urban natural areas.
10: Just being out in a group of volunteers, many of whom in my last couple of years of doing this have been high school students getting their like service credits. I have seen firsthand that it brings New York City teenagers into public spaces in a context that they may not have otherwise been in that space for, right? If that makes sense. And I seeing just the eye-opening, like we just counted 300 Canada geese on the Ridgewood Reservoir, or we just saw this really special yellow-rumped warbler that somehow is still here in early December, let's say. But I think just giving folks the chance to see and interact with nature that has like maybe been there that they didn't realize was there has always been a really illuminating experience. But I also used to run for many years a program when I worked at New Yorkers for Parks called the Daffodil Project, which is a major kind of volunteer initiative that started after September 11th. And the whole goal is to give communities daffodil bulbs to plant in public spaces. And when I was running that program, we did a lot of school plantings across the five boroughs. And I can't tell you how many at this truly like thousands of kids I think that I interacted with in the almost decade I was running this program who were planting something for the first time. Like this program was often the first chance that they had to like put on gardening gloves, hold a trowel, dig a little hole. Maybe we were planting in the street tree beds outside of their public school. Maybe if their school had actual space, we could plant there too. But it was always so special to see the way that kids were interacting with an experience they'd never had before. For those kids who hadn't had the chance to garden, seeing a worm for the first time was always like, also, I think something that just is forever like etched in my mind is like a really fun and fascinating thing that happens when you get kids kind of digging in the soil. Because for a lot of kids, it's really easy to feel disconnected when you don't have access to these kinds of spaces, when you don't necessarily have a backyard or a front yard to kind of play around in and dig around in.
11: Those moments of discovery might seem small. A child seeing a worm for the first time, a teenager noticing birds in a park they've passed every day. But they point to something deeper. For many people, especially in cities, the distance from nature isn't just physical. It's learned. It's shaped by where you grow up, what spaces feel available to you, and whether you've been invited to see yourself as part of the natural world in the first place. And once that connection is made, it can begin to shift not just how you feel about your surroundings, but how you move through them, how you relate to your neighborhood, to other people, even to yourself. Because finding peace in nature isn't always about escaping the city. Sometimes it's about noticing what's already there and realizing that you belong to it. For some New Yorkers, that connection becomes something more than a moment. It becomes a practice, something they return to, tend, and share with others.
12: I'm a gardener full-time at Seagirt Community Garden in Far Rockaway, Queens. It's part of NYRP's 52 Gardens, and it's a pleasure.
13: Thank you so much, Sharon. When did you start gardening?
12: My grandfather also was a sharecropper, and I would go sometimes down, especially at the school holidays, go down to down south, or I would go to my grandmother on Shinnecock Reservation. And I learned the garden since a kid, since they gave you the little cup and the bean seed to put on your windowsill.
13: Can you tell me a little bit about that?
12: Yes. Well, with my grandmother in Shinnecock, we learned a lot of herbal things and just living off the land because it's a reservation. So I would go there and I learned about nothing goes to waste. Everything is definitely used or is essential. And my grandfather in North Carolina, well, he was more of a real gardener, a sharecropper, so he had to teach me about the ways of the garden and how to be successful.
13: How do you find peace in the garden?
12: Oh, there's so many different ways of finding peace. Just going to the garden, sitting by myself sometimes before I start my work, and listening to the bird song. That's in New York City, that's invaluable, where it's kind of drowning out all of the outside noises of the bustling city. So just doing that, enjoying the sunlight, touching the dirt, working with the dirt, working with the soil, because that's something that just stays. In this day and age, things are coming and going. Everything is transient. But to me, the dirt is always the same. It always remains. So it's very grounding. And that's been proven nowadays that when you touch the dirt or you're able to touch the grass, it really stimulates endorphins and different things within your body.
11: Today's episode is about finding peace underneath our feet or peace in nature.
6: I am DK Kennard. I am the Director of Community Engagement with the New York Restoration Project, acronym NYRP.
11: For DK Kennard, peace in nature is something you practice and something you build with others.
12: Well, I've found that most gardeners that I've encountered are very kind people, people that are connected to their land and connected to themselves and the spirits, and understand that there's more than just us on this work schedule. It's more to life. So these people oftentimes share with you in different various ways. They pour into you, and it's a very good place for community to build things, to talk about things. We've had even politicians come to our garden, and it's a respite for them to actually talk to people in a human way. And it slows everything down where it's more understandable, more reachable.
13: What would you say, or what would you want your neighbors that you live close to, or even people who live in other parts of the city, what would you tell them if they said, I feel like I'm too busy to go out to the garden to find peace, or, oh, my life is too chaotic to find peace?
12: I would say it's so essential to make time for yourself. In these days, we are all so driven. We all have work to do. We have things to see and people to touch and this and that and the other, but we forget about ourselves. It's essential to have that little bit of time, even if it's only a half an hour, go to sit, to meditate, to just not think about anything else and just see what comes to your psyche. That is a piece that's unknown to a lot of people. And we all can do that anytime. But being able to go to the garden, that's a benefit. So you're able to go there and to get crops and things to eat as a reward is just beautiful.
11: For DK Kennard, peace in nature is something you practice and something you build with others.
6: I am the Director of Community Engagement with the New York Restoration Project, acronym NYRP. I am born and raised in New York City, and I'm often disheartened when people refer to my city as a concrete jungle. New York City is many things, but the first thing it ever was and still is to a gardener is green. It is always nature. And because it is always nature, for me, it is always peace.
8: Ooh. I love that orientation, DK. You mentioned about being the misconceptions that people have about New York City and its pace. Can you share how you've been able to not go into this narrative that people have about New York City being just concrete and busyness, but rather it always being green?
6: I started out as a very young horticulturalist at home. I am very severely asthmatic, and I couldn't always go outside because New York City is a city that is fraught with pollution and environmental challenges. And because of that, my mom had to create nature at home. She started me very early with houseplants that have been in my family lineage, have been in my home for decades, that I inherited when she passed. And she created the garden inside of our house. I have plants literally in every room of my home. That is my New York City. Seeing green in my home, learning about green in my home, while seeing the city skyline and landscape outside of my window. And I actually came to the gardens much later in life. I have had a wide and long span of various careers, but nature always kept calling me home, metaphorically to my own indoor space, but also to the spaces in the city that reflect nature. And growing up with plants, but I always had this sense of green, of life, of oxygen, and living. And I took that with me wherever I go, and I still do. It wasn't until the pandemic when the easily one of the hardest hitting times of my life and many people's lives just completely stopped us. I wasn't going to find that peace solely by myself being isolated. So I started coming out to the gardens, and what I knew happened, so was everybody else. Everybody else was coming to the gardens because that's where nature is. That's where peace is. And we had enough space to carefully and safely distance, but we didn't have to be socially distant. And when I went to the gardens, nature responded. It had the earth medicine that I needed to be calm. It had the food that I needed to be well. It had the people that I needed to talk to when I was afraid. It had the beauty that I needed when I was lonely. It had the bird songs that I needed to hear when I needed music and joy. And I could bring all of those things back into my home because my spirit was filled. So was my belly with all the wonderful dishes that I made. And so was my heart because I had those connections. I had that peace and I could bring it back with me. I needed the time to really refocus, to stop being on this rush, rush, rush, rush, rush. And I needed to embrace what was becoming my purpose of becoming a full-time gardener. This is your purpose. This is your peace. Being in nature, serving the people, growing food, growing people to grow community.
8: Thank you for sharing your story. It's interesting to hear. At times people will think of peace and they'll think of this like solitary peace or this peace that is isolated. And it's beautiful to hear that you are able to sustain peace by it being a communal networked experience with people and nature.
6: I often hear people say, there's not enough time in the day. Yes, there is. There's plenty of time. Maybe you're just doing too much. Maybe you've put your peace on a back burner and you're not living peacefully. So you're starting to feel a little too busy and a little too overwhelmed. I know your listeners are thinking, you know, well, I have responsibilities. So do I. Bring them to the garden. I have a family. So do I. Bring them to the garden. You know, the club is not it for me. It's lit in the garden. I want to figure out some problems. Let me come to the garden and talk to my village. I want to do some work. I can do that in the garden. That's my outside office. If I can make time to be busy, I can make time to invest in my health and well-being. I can have lunch in the garden. You know, I don't take phone calls in the garden because that's disruptive. I can listen to my music. I can exercise in the garden, right? So many things I can do in the garden. And maybe some of your listeners are going, well, climate prevents me from doing that. That's true. But I can sit in a greenhouse from the rain. I can wear my winter coat in the garden. There is still life happening there. Nature starts with your houseplants. It starts right there. Get a plant. Plant something. Put some seeds in your hand. There's a joy that comes when you even just start in your indoor home. And then when you come outside, be an active participant. Listen for birds. Look for butterflies. Don't think, you know, don't think ill of squirrels. Look at the plant and animal life around you that you've never maybe noticed before. Look at the trees on your block. Look at the trees that you pass when you're being busy going to the subway. Look at the cracks in the cement and notice that life in green always finds a way. Right? Look at the tree pits, the tree areas. Look at the wood. Look at the bark. If you're feeling a little adventurous, put your hand on a tree and connect with it. If you're not ready, just stand there and look at it. I make time to eat. I make time to get up and shower and brush my teeth. If I can make time for everything else, I can make time for my wellness. So not only are we committed to providing these green spaces where you can find peace, where you can bring peace, where you can curate peace and create peace, we are committed to educating all New Yorkers and beyond to learn how to engage with nature and one another. Because when you engage in the garden, you are engaging with other people positively. And you can still engage, but also be by yourself, if that makes sense. If you are an introvert, you can engage and be with people. If you are an extrovert, you can come and engage and learn about nature. So it's like, why wouldn't you want to come to the garden? The garden is lit. The garden is where it's at, right? Get to see people, get to grow stuff, get to eat. What's more fun than that? You know, and you get to have peace. That's it.
5: That was correspondent Amber Wortham speaking with DK Kennard of the New York Restoration Project. Earlier, you heard from Richard Hayden and Kira Strong of the High Line, Emily Walker of the Natural Areas Conservancy, and Sharon Keller of the Seeger Community Garden in Queens. 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Nola Davis-Moses is our executive director. Ali Adelman composed and performs our theme music. For Amber Wortham and co-founders Paul Ingalls and Suzanne Kreider, I'm Jessica Tickton. 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
0: 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I'm Jessica Tickton. We're revisiting a Peace Talks Radio Earth Day special from our archive and including an updated reflection on how these ideas have evolved. Climate change is often talked about in terms of rising temperatures or extreme weather, but for many people around the world, its effects are already being felt in more immediate ways through water shortages, displacement, and growing instability. For years, researchers and peacebuilders have been asking a difficult question. How does a changing climate shape the conditions for conflict or for cooperation? In this program, we revisit conversations from our archive that explored these questions, including an interview with Dan Smith of the peacebuilding organization International Alert. And today we hear how his thinking has evolved, moving from a sense of risk to a recognition that these connections are already a reality. We'll also explore what determines whether societies are able to respond to these challenges and what role each of us might play. Dan Smith is the author of the report, A Climate of Conflict, The Links Between Climate Change, Peace, and War. Smith says understanding this link between the effects of climate change and world peace and security means understanding what he calls the consequences of consequences.
3: Global warming, which is caused by largely by carbon emissions, leads to changes in weather patterns. And those changes in weather patterns mean then that there are consequences like rising sea levels, melting glaciers, rainy seasons. Some places get longer, in some places there's less rainfall, the crop cycle gets shorter, and so on. And then as you follow through, all of those, the physical effects, have further consequences in the sense that they make the lives of people harder. For example, in Peru, the melting of the tropical glaciers is a really serious problem. And while to begin with that means that there will be an overabundant supply of water, in relatively short time frame, there's actually going to be shortages of water. Now, what is going to be the consequences of that? Is it possible that, for example, water prices will rise? That left to itself, this result will produce water profiteering. How will ordinary people respond to water profiteering? We've actually seen from within Peru that they respond with protest and that sometimes those protests have turned violent. What will be the further effects of that? All the time we are tracing through the consequences of the consequences and trying to look at what are the risks which are being generated here. I think sometimes people sort of find it a bit difficult to get their heads round all of the imponderables in this. And the only thing which I can say in response to that is, well, we have to get our heads round all of these imponderables. The future is going to be different from the past. And if we're going to survive that future, and if we're going to even prosper in that future, we have to figure out the ways in which it could be different and where those ways are negative and potentially even disastrous, then we've got to figure out a counter-strategy.
4: There's so much discussion going on about all of this right now, and there are those who write about, those who speak about and believe that the link between climate change and conflict is tenuously made and has not been demonstrated. And how do you respond to that?
3: Well, I've seen some of these studies, and they're serious studies, but I think the thing to bear in mind with all of this is there are two things, right? One is those people who've been thinking about global warming and climate change over the past couple of decades have rightly taught us to understand that the future is going to be different from the past. So if you research past patterns of the relationship between environment or climate and conflict, and you don't find a clear relationship, you may be accurately researching what did happen from, let's say, 1960 to 1999. But this may not be telling you what is likely to happen from now and henceforth. And the second thing is that we are not talking about making hard and fast predictions. We're talking about risk, and we're talking about the management of risk. And if there is a case to be made, as we believe there is, that there is a serious risk of conflicts as a result of the interaction between the consequences of climate change and other social reality, then surely something ought to be done about it. If there's a serious risk of an accident, shouldn't you do something to try to prevent that accident? Shouldn't you drive more safely? Shouldn't you walk on the pavement instead of in the middle of the highway? And so on and so forth. It's really no more complicated than that. And I don't think that arguments which show that there's no proof of a connection between climate change and conflict over the previous three decades or four decades are any kind of a guide whatsoever as to what the links could be and what we should do out of sensible caution over the next 2 to 3 decades.
4: And in your report, a phrase that I read over and over again is not only it's the notion of a different approach that you talk about being possible, but you say it's based on peace building and engaging communities.
3: Yeah. What we found as we went into it was that many of the activities that you would carry out in order to adapt successfully to the threat of climate change are the same as the kind of activities that you do in order to build peace. And this is because the key to it in both cases is the involvement of the community at the base. You've got to have government support for this. It's got to be led and inspired from the national level. Almost certainly, that needs international assistance for resourcing it and for providing encouragement. But if you don't have the energy at the community level, if you don't have the drive coming from there, from local leaders, from traditional leaders, and from elected leaders, this can't be done top-down, on command. It can only be done bottom-up with the involvement of ordinary people.
0: We spoke with Dan Smith again recently to hear how his perspective has changed.
1: The core of how to think about the relationship between climate change and insecurity and conflict is to understand how the impact of a changing climate interacts with various different features of the socioeconomic and political environment. A poorer country, a badly governed country, a region within a country that has been marginalized and ignored by the capital, somewhere where inequality is rife, perhaps a country or a region which has recently suffered violent conflict or where there is violent conflict next door. All of these are aspects of vulnerability. 15 to 20 years ago, we thought this was a risk. Today, we see that it's a reality. Human society is based everywhere on natural foundations. Even in the most modern, urban, digitalized environments, we are actually dependent upon what nature provides us. And if the natural foundations of our lives together are turning out to be somewhat unstable, it's hardly surprising that this can lead to violent conflict. We humans, we are part of this. We are part of the biosphere. So it's not as if when we damage nature, we're damaging something outside us. We're damaging ourselves because we are part of nature. The evidence has become clearer, and in a way that's really tragic because it means that that some of the worst thoughts of 15 to 20 years ago are coming true. And on the other hand, I think that as things become clearer, you're seeing more and more in governments as well as amongst citizens and ordinary people, the understanding that it's important to act and that we have to act now to secure a world that is safer for nature and therefore, because we're a part of it, for us.
0: That was Dan Smith, former director of the peacebuilding organization International Alert.
5: Next, we visit with Thomas Homer Dixon, chair at the Trudeau Center for Peace and Conflict Studies at the University of Toronto. He's devoted much of his academic career since the late 1980s, exploring the connection between environmental stress and violence in developing countries.
2: Within the work that we did during that decade, we were focusing in particular on renewable resources in poor countries. In those days, and it's still largely true, about half the world's population depends upon local supplies of fresh water, of cropland, of fuel wood to provide for their daily survival. And we looked at places where those were under stress, where those resources were degraded or overused, where perhaps there were too many people for the resources that were available in those areas, and then tried to understand what kind of effects those scarcities of cropland, forests, and water had on people. You know, how did it affect their lives? Did it make them poorer? Did it cause them to move? Did it deepen divisions between ethnic groups in their communities? Did it weaken institutions? Weaken, say, local governments and even national governments? So we investigated all of those things really, really closely, with an eye on what the possibilities were for conflict, in particular, insurgency and revolution and guerrilla war within these societies, how these stresses might contribute to those kinds of conflict. I spent quite a bit of time with my colleagues thinking through what might happen if the climate did start to change and what the implications would be. And it turns out that a lot of that original analysis we did now, quite some time ago, is really relevant. Because now we are seeing climate change affecting people all over the world, and we're seeing real impacts now affecting potentially hundreds of millions of people.
4: Why do some societies successfully adapt while others don't?
2: Well, that's really the $64,000 question, and it really relates to the issue of climate change. Are we going to have the capacity to respond creatively with innovation, with solutions, to the climate change challenge that we're facing? I think of this in terms of what I call an ingenuity gap. In fact, I wrote a book titled The Ingenuity Gap. There are factors that are driving up our requirement for more complicated and sophisticated solutions to our problems. Problems are getting harder, and so we need better solutions, and we need a faster rate of delivery of solutions. And then there are things that actually, in some societies, stop the delivery of solutions, actually prevent societies from responding. Even though problems are getting harder, those societies can't respond. And so in many of the cases we were looking at, we started to dig under the surface and look at the things that would keep people and governments and institutions from effectively solving their problems. Things like corruption, governments that don't have adequate finances are not going to be able to effectively solve their citizens' problems. And something that comes up over and over again is the power of special interests who want to maintain the status quo and block any useful reform.
4: Do you have, off the top of your head, some ideas about how people can wrap their heads around some of these issues and do something in their lives?
2: First of all, I think it's really important that people realize that climate change, in particular, which I think is probably ultimately the most threatening environmental challenge human beings will ever face, that climate change is not just a matter of the temperature getting warmer outside. It's going to affect every aspect of our economies and societies and the way we live, and especially the lives of our children and our grandchildren, because the biggest impacts are going to manifest themselves later in this century. And it will have effects on not just quality of life, but on life, period. It's going to affect whether societies can actually maintain themselves as stable, coherent, productive enterprises. So that's the first thing that I think people need to realize. The second thing is that climate change is a tractable problem. It's a problem we can solve. We have the technology, you know, like they used to say in the $6 Million Man. You know, we can do this. It's mostly about will. It's about mobilization. It's about political leadership. And it's about action at the individual and community level. 50% of the climate change problem is going to be solved by things that people do in their households and in their communities, individual changes that people make in how much energy they consume, what kind of technologies they use, what kind of lifestyles they lead. We don't have to sacrifice quality of life here, but we do have to change the way we live, probably fairly significantly. And we can still be very, very happy, though. And that's stuff that can start right now. You know, people deride Al Gore when he talks about changing light bulbs. But the first step is changing a light bulb. There's a lot more that needs to be done, and a lot of it's going to be a lot harder than changing a light bulb. But the first thing you need to do is think about the simple things and the easy things, and then you can go on to the harder. And it's not possible for everybody to do that. Some of it can be personal at the level of the household. Some of it can be in terms of our own lifestyle practices. And some of it can be in the level of our political mobilization and lobbying for changes in government policies, and in particular giving courageous political leaders who want to do the right thing the cover that they need, the support they need to go ahead and do it. And that happens one conversation, one conference, one letter to the editor, one article to a community newspaper, one dinner discussion at a time.
5: Dr. Thomas Homer Dixon oversees the Peace and Conflict Studies Department at the University of Toronto. He spoke with our interviewer, Carol Boss.
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5: I'm Paul Ingalls. When the British Petroleum Deepwater Horizon oil rig exploded in April of 2010 and set off the largest accidental marine oil spill in history, virtually everyone viewing the disruption to wildlife and the lives of the people in that region was devastated. We felt like it probably set off an inner conflict in many about humans' relationship with nature. So we sought out some voices of people who have already placed that relationship at the center of their lives to see how their experiences and thinking might help us all grapple with this conflict. A lot of the headlines during the 3 months when the oil gushed into the Gulf framed the event as an attack or war on nature. How can we think and act to make peace with nature? Today we speak with John Francis, whose response to an oil spill in 1971 was to quit riding in motorized vehicles altogether for 22 years and walk all across the country, and during 17 of those years, not to speak a single word. In all that time, he completed the bachelor's, master's, and PhD degrees in land management. He's the author of Planet Walker, How to Change Your World One Step at a Time, and he talked with our Carol Boss.
7: It was only about 500,000 gallons from two tankers that collided near the Golden Gate Bridge. My girlfriend and I, we just rushed to the scene to see an oil spill. We've never seen one before. I've never seen one. And we didn't see it because of the fog, but what we did experience was the smell. And I wanted to do something, and I said to my girlfriend, I said, how about us getting out of our cars and just walking? She kind of laughed at me.
4: You're talking about not just walking down the beach. You were talking about a larger decision?
7: Absolutely. I mean, I was talking about getting rid of our involvement with the motor transport altogether, meaning we walk to the store, we'd walk to the movies. Wherever we had to go, we would walk.
4: That presented you with an opportunity to change, didn't it?
7: Well, it did. You know, and I think that these events happen in our lives all the time. There are all certain kinds of events that happen that give us an opportunity to make a difference in our own lives. And eventually what happens is when we make a difference in our own lives, we are making difference in each other's lives. But what happened was, because in my community people saw me walking, and they started to argue with me about how one person really can't make a difference. And I didn't know if that was true or not. I just found myself arguing all the time. Here I am walking around in this beautiful environment, and all I do is argue with my friends and my neighbors, who often felt that what I was doing was something to make them look bad. And so on my birthday, I took the extraordinary step

0: or knew what the other person was going to say. And then I would stop listening to them. And I would start thinking about how I was going to say that they were wrong, or that, yes, they were right, but I could say that better, or I was smarter than they were, and this is what I had come up with. And that one day I realized that I had not been listening, and that I had stopped learning. And I stopped speaking for another day and another day until finally I had decided that I was going to not speak for a year, and I would ask myself on my birthday if that was still appropriate, because I was learning so much. And it allowed me to put myself, the things that I believed, aside to listen to someone more fully.
1: You took very large walks across the country. Would I be correct in saying that, in a sense, all of this was part of a recognition on your part of a personal responsibility?
0: Absolutely.
1: Can you talk about that?
0: Well, as I was driving across the Golden Gate Bridge with my girlfriend in our four-wheel drive vehicle, I understood that part of what was washing up on the shore, I had some responsibility, because here I am driving a motorized vehicle and we're using this oil, and I wanted the oil quickly, I wanted it cheaply, I wanted lots of it. And because of that, the industry, I was creating a demand, as we all do. The industry was responding to that demand. Now, absolutely, oil companies have a greater preponderance of the responsibility, especially when they spill it. But in all fairness, I have to take some of the responsibility myself.
1: Did that bring you a sense of peace in any way?
0: Not right away. Because I think that when I made those decisions, I did make them with a kind of chip on my shoulder. And that's when I was arguing with my neighbors and my friends and colleagues about what it was I was doing and how it was going to make a difference. When I stopped talking, that allowed me to step back from that and to rediscover something, and that was the grounding of what I was doing and who I was, and that the walking actually went beyond a protest of oil spills, and the silence went beyond a protest of oil spills. But this was something even bigger than that, that was going to allow me to rediscover who I was and who I had to be in the world or the planet.
1: For the 20th anniversary of Earth Day, which was in 1990, you arrived on the East Coast, and it was there, wasn't it, that you decided to speak?
0: I had walked across the United States, studied oil spills all the way up to a PhD level. Environment was my degree. And when I got to the East Coast, I finally had something that I needed to say. Environment, to me, had changed. When I started out, it was just about pollution and soon became about loss of species and loss of habitat, all those things we traditionally think of environment. But what I understood was, and it was in the literature, is that people are part of the environment. And if people were indeed part of the environment, then our first opportunity to treat the environment in a sustainable way, or even to understand what sustainability is in the relationship with ourselves and with each other. If we related to each other with respect and love and dignity, and not looking to, I guess, exploit one another, to oppress each other, if we really treated each other the way we wanted to see our physical environment treated, then we would find that what would happen in our physical environment would be a mitigation of a lot of the problems and a lot of the issues that we are facing today. For example, and this is a very simple example, if I were a manufacturer and I lived on a river and I was making widgets, of course, and widgets were wonderful, everybody wanted them, but in making widgets, there's a waste product which I was dumping into the river. In economic terms, that's called an externality.

0: because I don't have to pay for getting rid of that waste product. As it goes downstream, my company learns that it's actually causing health problems to the town downstream, and that they actually have to pay to clean up the river in order to keep from having these health problems. Now, if I were thinking like, hey, you know, how we treat each other is how we treat the environment, right away I would say, oh, my God, let's stop. We have to stop and figure out how we're going to take care of this. If I weren't, I might say, well, listen, I want us to bury that memo, and we're not going to do nothing until people absolutely make us do something. And in that way, you can see how our relationship, our personal relationship with ourselves and with each other and understanding our connectedness would actually make a difference in the environment.
1: I know that it's easy for people to turn the TV off or to put a newspaper aside and create some distance between themselves and a tragedy such as the Gulf oil spill. How does a person know when it's their moment to make a decision?
0: Well, when the tears are running down your face, when you've heard something on the news, or when you have read it in the paper, you know that there's an opportunity for you to make a change, to do something. Because right then, you have passion to do it. Maybe the tears will go away. They will go away. But at that moment, you know that there's something that's touching you on an emotional level, and you can do something.
2: John Francis, who gave up motor transport from 1972 to 1994 and remained silent during most of those years in response to a West Coast oil spill. In 1991, he was named a United Nations Environmental Program Goodwill Ambassador, and he's written the book Planet Walker, How to Change Your World One Step at a Time.
3: 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Nola Daves-Moses is our executive director. Ali Adelman composed and performs our theme music. For co-founders Paul Ingalls and Suzanne Kreider, I'm Jessica Dickton. 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
2: We are sharing a recent chat with two members of the People's Want Network, an attempt to build an internationalist movement from below and to the left. For the chat, Rindala and Doxy speak about sharing lessons from movements and uprisings from the recent past from around the world among participants and those hoping to create movements in their own lives, organizing in exile, the enriching practice of building solidarity, and the recently published English booklet of the People's Wants Manifesto, Revolutions of Our Times. Out from Haymarket Books in 2025. At the end of this chat, Rindala announces the upcoming June 2026 Project Mujawara for networking local movement sites with those around the world to further increase intercommunication and solidarity, and also to support such spaces and conflict sites in the Solana. If you're listening to the radio edition, there's an additional 30 minutes to be found in our podcast version, found at tfsr.media or the blog post for this show, alongside some interesting links.
4: Hello, everyone. Thank you for hosting us. My name is Rindala. I am Syrian. I'm a member of the People's Want Network. I was in exile in France for the past 10 years or so. And after the fall of the regime in Syria, I am trying to restart a life here in my hometown in Damascus. So, yeah. If I have internet problems, it would be probably because of that. Happy to be with you.
5: Hi, thank you for having me. My name is Doxy. I'm Egyptian, living in Berlin since 2014. And I am a member of a leftist diaspora, Egyptian diaspora organization in Germany, focused on addressing the socio-political challenges in Egypt and also advocating for solidarity with interconnected struggles in Palestine, Sudan, the region, and the broader global south. And I'm also a member of the People's Want.
2: Would someone refresh the listeners about the nature of the People's Want Network and how you came to find yourselves personally involved with it?
4: So the People's Want Network has kind of an official formal existence since a year or so. But actually, the history of the network, or where, you know, the story of the network goes back to 2019. If you remember, there was like another wave of uprisings in 2019 in many different places around the world, in Lebanon, in Iran, in Iraq, in Algeria, in Hong Kong, Chile, etc., Sudan. At that time, I was involved in a small collective that was called the Syrian Cantina. It was made up of Syrian exiled and internationalist activists from mostly the French autonomous movement, I would say, in the Parisian suburb. And this small collective basically was a popular kitchen, a mutual aid space, and at the same time, a place of encounter and exchange between diasporic communities exiled, especially from, you know, uprisings and of the last two cycles of struggles, 2011-2019. And basically, we just started, yeah, with, like, I think it was 2019, we wanted to, like, organize a solidarity event for our Lebanese comrade who were, you know, participating in a revolt at the time. And I think it just kind of, like, uprisings started popping up in different places, and we were like, okay, you know, we need to do something that speaks to all of those geographies. And this is kind of how it came about. Like, that was kind of the first gathering that we called the People's Want. So we, you know, put the famous slogan of the Arab Spring in plural, because yeah, we felt that there was something that goes beyond the specific national context of each uprising. And basically we, yeah, did that over and over, like over the years. We had like 5 editions. At the beginning, it was like a 1-day gathering, and then it developed into like a 10-day festival with like 3 public days with like concerts, exhibitions, film screenings, debates, etc. And then like more or less like 1 week where we would meet without the public, just among activists and people, you know, organizations, collective people who participated in those uprisings to exchange experience, strategize, meet each other, you know, speak about what did it mean to us to partake in those uprisings, what are the learnings, and how to move forward. So this is basically were the starting blocks of those, of this like informal network, organically kind of developing network with people from over like 30 countries who would participate, you know, over the years in those like exchanges and gatherings and festivals. And yeah, in the last edition, we decided to maybe take a step further, or if we can call it like that, and have, yeah, some sort of like a formal organization, organize ourselves in a more intentional way as a network and with a text that could act as like a political compass. And this is, the text that is called Revolutions of Our Time, International Manifesto, that has just got published by Haymarket in the US and the UK. Oh, maybe, yeah, I was part of that small Syrian collective. This is how I got involved with the People's Want, the Syrian Cantina.
2: Cool.
4: Yeah.
5: For me, I'm more of a fresh member. I just joined the network after its official establishment. So we were invited as a group to the gathering in France. And then after the gathering, it was like the opportunity to join the network. And that was 2 years ago, if I'm not mistaken.
2: Great. Thank you both. So yeah, in reference to that Revolutions of Our Time, an internationalist manifesto that you mentioned that Haymarket just published an English translation of. And so listeners know this text is also available just in PDF form, right, on the People's Want website, correct?
4: Yes, in 4 languages, in English, French, Spanish, and Arabic.
2: Yeah. Would you talk a little bit about the contents of the manifesto and some of the experiences that are rolled into it?
4: Yeah. So basically, the manifesto is really kind of the sum of our discussions and exchanges and debates and that we had during those festivals, those gatherings that I've been talking about. And yeah, at some point we were like, okay, so actually we have a lot of materials, right? Because when we were organizing the gatherings, we would have like there were some like threads, there were some like thematics that would come back like every edition. And so regarding certain questions, we started having like quite a lot of materials, right? And we felt that those material is getting matured. We're starting to become ready to share it and to put it in a form that we can share with the rest of the world. First of all, as an invitation to continue or intensify maybe a strategic debate about revolution, about the question of uprisings and the limits that they face. But also some sort of like, I don't know, our Chilean comrade like to say as an exercise in memory, also so that we don't forget, right? We don't forget actually how intense and powerful some of those experiences were for us individually, but also collectively, and how can we learn from them for the future, for the struggles that are ongoing, but also for thinking of a horizon that could actually, you know, make us dream of surpassing the limits that we faced. So the book is really, I mean, yeah, I think it has like around 6-7 chapters, and each chapter is focused more or less on a theme. So we start at the beginning, we start really with giving like an account of uprisings, the ways they were organized from the base and the kind of protagonists that were involved in them. And then we kind of move on to speak about the counter-revolution, that the multifaceted, the different forms of the counter-revolution that we think was a direct result of the different uprisings and of their intensity. And then we move on to speak about exile. There's a whole chapter on exile, because since the beginning of this like informal network, the question of exile and exiled communities and diasporic collectives was quite important in the formation of the network. Because, for example, where I was in France and the collective that I was in, we really worked on, weaving this experience not only with the local, French community, but also with a lot of like diasporic communities that we would invite, that we would start connecting with, whether it is from Lebanon, Palestine, Egypt, Sudan, etc. The question of exile is quite an important aspect, dimension, actually, in the formation of the network, but also in our analysis for what happened and for what we hope to come. And then we start speaking about internationalism from below. What do we understand by internationalism from below? Our need for it? How did we get to that question, to this question of internationalism that could be adapted for the 21st century? And then do we have a whole chapter on empire, trying basically to think of the question of anti-imperialism, again, in a way that is kind of suited to the coordinates and parameters of the 21st century and the developments that happen in leftist currents and the leftist tradition. And then we move on to speak about the question of revolution, right? Which was one of the hardest chapters to write, about like, okay, so what do we do? How do we do this, right? So yeah, that's kind of a very short kind of view or a scanning of how the book came to be and the content of the text.
2: This is the Final Straw Radio on the Pacifica Network, and you're hearing our interview with members of the People's Want Network about building new internationalism from below and their recent manifesto, Revolutions of Our Times, published by Haymarket in 2025, but also available at their website. So I guess, could you speak a little bit about your personal experiences of the revolutions and reactions that have shaken your countries of origin since the early 2010s, at least like during the so-called Arab Spring? I don't know if that's like or if you have a contestation to that phrase being turned on. I know a lot of people, like listeners in the US, use that as a sort of shorthand to talk about the revolutions that spread across the Sawana and then a lot of the repression that followed.
5: So I was part of the Egyptian revolution in 2011. Definitely started with very high hopes. In the beginning, the popular demand was take down the Minister of Interior. And then I believe the people like found out that they can really take down the president, which happened very quickly in 18 days. Of course, like building up to this moment, it took quite some time. It was a lot of worker strikes, a lot of like organization that was taking place. The biggest was like in 2008. But then definitely it happened too quickly that like the Mubarak was ousted. And then it started like the real issues that like, I don't know, that was more or less like, I don't know, showing how also divided the movement is. After the 18 days, Mubarak was ousted by the military, and there was like the military council in power. And it was like definitely a continuation of protest, a lot of like discussions. The public sphere was open. I can say that we had 2 years of relative freedom, while also at the same time, it was a lot of like repression by the military council. A lot of people like have been arrested, killed also in the streets and the protests. And then we had the first elected president, who is like Mohamed Morsi, was like a new part of the Muslim Brotherhood. Didn't last for a long time. After 1 year, it was a military coup. And I would say like that was like the end of this wave of the revolution. Afterwards, like the amount of repression was not foreseen before. So, in comparison of Mubarak, it was like, we still have relative political organization. It was like, I don't know, there is like journalists that would talk with some definitely like red lines. But after 2013, everything was closed completely. Yeah, And then it was like definitely like what we call it, like the exodus of the people like were part of the revolution in exile. So a lot of people like left the country either willingly or they had to, or the others like were arrested. I mean, till this moment, like in Egypt, like there is, I mean, this is the most conservative estimate, around like 60,000 political prisoners at the moment. Definitely it was part of quote unquote the Arab Spring. And in the beginning, we were also like, I don't know, in contact with other activists, like, I don't know, from Syria, from Tunis, from Libya. But I mean, for Egypt, it was like 2013. That was like 2014. It was like the end of the revolutionary wave, you can say.
2: Thank you for sharing that.
4: To me, my first contact with the Syrian revolution was through the repression. Friends in Damascus, I personally did not partake in protests that were happening. It was highly secretive, actually. And I think I was too young to understand the kind of, I think I was 17 at the time. Too young to understand what did it actually take to enter actually into discussions and circles to get the information to go and protest. But I think, yeah, things started. Also, we didn't know, like, there were like the TV, but actually things would happen in your city sometimes like blocks away from you, but you wouldn't know it. They were, at the beginning, like really the first early days, information were circulating and not very fast. It was just the beginning of Facebook and stuff. But in Syria, not everyone had a cell phone or like a smartphone or whatever. That came fast, but that came later on. So, yeah, I did not necessarily take part in protests, but the first contact was definitely quite harsh repression of friends who did take part in protests. Detention as well. And in 2012, I had to make the decision also because of political repression relating to like family members that to leave the country. So, I mean, we had to leave the country. And so most of my involvement in the Syrian revolution was actually in exile. But for me, what was in France and in one way my like actual participation like on the ground in the cycle of struggle was actually more in the Yellow Vest movement in 2019 in France. And I remember, and to link both, I remember very much at the beginning, like, yeah, the early days of the Yellow Vest, we had some comrades who were like, no, but this is like right wing protests, this is like some fascists, like the protests are being infiltrated by fascists, like we shouldn't, it is not legitimate, like what is it, you know, like why are we going down to the streets to protest against like a tax related to like gas, fuel, I don't know how you say it exactly in English. And actually part of the big part of the left at the beginning was not ready to participate in the Yellow Vest movement. And I remember with Syrian comrades at the time, we were already organizing, like, yeah, it's been years that we were organizing in France for the Syrian revolution. I remember we were telling our French comrades, like, what do you expect a revolution to look like? Like, what do you expect a popular uprising to look like? Do you think everyone is going to be like, you know, on the street with like red flags and singing the international? Like, it does not work that way. And I think actually the experience of the Syrian revolution, participating in it from, you know, or like following from exile and trying yet to be involved in different kind of like supports to the revolution on the ground in Syria, like, yeah, gave us some sort of understanding or like a readiness to read the situation in France regarding the Yellow Vest in a way that allowed us a much faster participation than some of our French comrades, actually. But also, yeah, kind of knowledge of like the kind of contradictions and divisions and internal battles that needed to be fought within the uprisings, right?
5: And I just like also wanted to add that like when it was like, I don't know, the beginning of the revolution, and then like when the movement also like started in Syria, like we were really shocked about the amount of violence there. Although you can also argue that, you know, the repression from the Egyptian regime against the revolution was quite big, but somehow like in Syria, it was It was so violent to an extent that we were in a state of shock. I mean, we definitely know like how al-Assad regime was like, I mean, what they have done in the 80s, like under al-Assad, and when was like the uprising in Hamaya and killed like 40,000 people. But although knowing that, we were in a state of a shock, like how like this regime is really violent. And I also wanted to add that in the beginning, in the 18 days, I mean, it was like, in the beginning, we couldn't believe it, that this is really, that this really happening. I mean, a lot of like small organizations, how the people like organize the protests. There are a lot of people that, you know, that wouldn't be very well known, but it was a lot of effort, a lot of work, like to make it happen. For me personally, it was something that on the 28th of January 2011, and that was like, I would say this is the day of the revolution. It started on the 25th. But in the streets, the people, that they were just joining, that they were joining from everywhere. And then even like, you know, I mean, the ground is almost shaking underneath you. And that was the moment that we felt unity, that we felt we can do something. And then afterwards, after the fall of Mubarak, it was like exactly what Brendela also said, like, I don't know, it was started like the beginning of the divisions, and started like to face the reality of not having actually a project or something, like how this transitional, you know, period like would be run under, you know, like the idea how to deal like with the military council and so on. I mean, it was like a lot of questions that they did not have the answers.
2: So I wonder, like, who is the intended audience for this manifesto, and who is the subject, the people that is envisioned within the People's Want Network?
4: Yeah, thank you for this question. It's a question that keeps coming back, actually. Some people continue, yeah, to raise kind of some sort of dissatisfaction with this category of the people. I will get into that in a bit, but just to kind of answer the question of like who is the public, like, you know, who are we addressing with this manifesto? I think just simply people who did partake in those uprisings and who have some sort of, to quote someone, who have some sort of fidelity to that event that they have experienced. That is to say, who not only partake in the uprisings, but, you know, it's still something that is like, that is working within them, right? It's still something that is like moving them in one way or another. It could be as a memory, as like a nice memory, it could be, or like a harsh memory, a difficult memory, but it's something that they can still like not let go of, you know, it's something that was like, that acted as a fundamental experience in their lives. And yeah, they're not ready, or they can't like let it go somehow. So that's kind of the public, quote unquote, if you can use that term those are the people who we'd like to address with the text. But of course, I mean, not only it's also just like organized folks, you know, partisans, activists, militants who, even if they didn't partake in those uprisings, at least saw in those explosions, in those revolts, in those uprisings, in those revolutionary processes, like a sign of hope, maybe, regardless of the repression, the defeat, and the counter-revolution, but something that we need to like hang on to, and that we need to kind of start from, in order to think what to do now, what to do after those cycles. Or I mean, after those cycles, it's a bit complicated because, you know, it seems that those cycles are like just not ending. You know, now there was like the Gen Z uprisings that happened like last year. So basically, it's people who, if they have not necessarily participated in uprisings, still see in those uprisings, in those different cycles of uprisings, a site to think about the revolutionary question for today, basically for our times. So that's on the question of the audience. And then to go to this question of the people. So as I was saying, yeah, like in a lot of the discussions, for example, because we had a lot of like discussions and feedback on drafts of the text before it came out. And it's something that, yeah, came out sometimes, this like, yeah, a dissatisfaction with the category of the people, for the same reasons that you were mentioning with the like 99%, that it's like, it's so, you know, it's so wide, right? It's so loose. I mean, it can have like anyone and everyone. You know, there is also this like populist kind, like it could be instrumentalized in a very like populist fashion, et cetera, et cetera. And I think, I mean, I understand and I hear those dissatisfactions or remarks, but I think for us what was important was to actually take something that was on the ground, take something that was there, take something that actually that those who did participate in these revolutions, in these movements, and in these uprisings used as a term. We didn't want to like invent something, you know, that we come and like kind of propose as this like new revolutionary subject or this like new term that needs to kind of guide the masses or whatever. The term people was there. I mean, obviously in the famous slogan, the people want the fall of the regime. But also like it is this thing that was mobilized by those who were on the ground in order to reclaim something. I mean, it was one way and it was, yeah, present in a lot of contexts. It was one way to self-identify, to self-recognize, but also to like, yeah, start to have some sort of an awareness of oneself and of some sort of antagonism, right, with the state, with the government, with the police, with the system. Sometimes this like self-consciousness or this like kind of self-awareness that also include the economic structures, the corruption aspect, et cetera, et cetera. So for us, it was like a site where there was an antagonism towards the state, towards the system at large, even if sometimes it wasn't like, you know, as clear, you know, it wasn't like, I don't know, anarchist, anti-capitalist, like slogans and words and discourse. But we think it was actually a site of an antagonism. And two, I would say, when we say the people, and this is how we use it in the text, we're not speaking about like the population. We're not speaking about like, you know, those who live in a certain country. We're really speaking about the people like who are on the street. Like there is this idea that the uprising, the revolutionary struggle, produces its own people, right? And for us, it's like when you are in the movement, when you are in this like relationship of antagonism with the state, in one way or another, you are working on a redefinition of what is the people, right? And what is not the people? What do you want to exclude from that? So it seemed to us that it is like a term, I don't know, a place that could be operational to actually introduce antagonism without like, I don't know, bringing something from outside and just kind of projecting it on a popular uprising or on the revolts on the ground. But yeah, when we say the people, we really mean like the people of the uprising, the revolutionary people, the people of the struggle. We don't mean the population. You know, when we're speaking about, I don't know, Syria or France, we're not or Egypt, we're not speaking about like the whole Egyptian population. But yeah, I think regardless of all that, we still have some folks who would still not be satisfied from that choice, but we're happy to kind of continue this conversation.
5: I mean, for me, it's also, I think it's very important to understand that this is how Rindla said it also, like, I know this is what the people were shouting in the streets. And part of it, like when you look at the slogan of the Egyptian revolution, it was like bread, freedom and social justice. So, I mean, we're talking about all the repressed people. I remember like one day it was like one of the protests that someone was talking to a soldier and saying like, we are on your side. You shouldn't be against us. We want you to be with us. We are defending your rights, you know? And I think this is like, I don't know, the main, I mean, this is how like we should also somehow like, I don't know, we get out of this identity politics, because I mean, now with some reflections of the Egyptian revolution, which is started around this time, perhaps like the beginning of last year, that the revolutionaries started like to say, okay, what went wrong? What was like our mistakes? Definitely a part of all the things that it's out of your hand, but more like what the people could have done differently. And this is definitely is also inspiring that the people that you also disagree with. And now like reflections after that, the most repressive regime that we're living under now, like in Egypt, is a point that, okay, I mean, like, even some people like would say, like, we wish to go back like to Mubarak times, because I mean, we, you know, the people like had more freedom, it was less harsh, it was like life was kind of affordable for many. And I think this is like, it's a very good question and it has to be re-examined as well.
2: This is the Final Straw Radio on the Pacifica Network, and you're hearing our interview with members of the People's Want Network about building new internationalism from below and their recent manifesto, Revolutions of Our Times, published by Haymarket in 2025, but also available at their website. It sits comfortably with me that the idea is something that needs reassessment perpetually. And just as you like, any relationship is a living thing. And so you need to be assessing, like, how is this working with them? Do I trust these people that are next to me? And also, do I need to reassess where I'm at? Or could my ideas use some challenging? What do we have in common? We have in common the fact that we recognize that there's a problem. This is a good, like, first step place to move from in order to build solidarity and to build a movement, right?
5: Yeah, I wanted also to add, like, an example is like the Muslim Brotherhood. At the beginning, I mean, no one can deny that the Muslim Brotherhood, like, were on the streets. Officially, they did not want to join, like, on the 25th of January. But on the streets, like, you know, the youth of the Muslim Brotherhood, they were there. They were part of the revolution as well. And it's definitely an organization that we disagree with. It's quite repressive. We disagree with their project, their idea, and so on. But they were also part of the revolution. And I think, in my opinion, I mean, the people, like, I don't know, have supported the military against the Brotherhood, took us, like, I don't know, way back and took us, you know, that to the current state that we're having now. So it's definitely complicated. And but I think it requires a lot of, like, thinking and reflections.
2: The manifesto discusses the stigma associated with the label of refugee as a subject that is set adrift from their home, obscuring the fact that even in exile, one relates to and acts and organizes and communicates. And they carry a bit of that revolution or that movement with them. Would you talk about this, about how the revolution continues through exile, and also the innovation and new combinations of community that are formed through encounters of exile?
5: My own experience, and after leaving Egypt and going to Germany, it was very difficult for me, and also, like, I know, for a lot of, like, comrades, like, just to restart a life. I mean, like, to have perhaps this individualistic way of life that you care about yourself, you find a job, blah, blah, blah, and how that was, like, definitely difficult. I mean, of course, in comparison with the Syrian comrades, that the people, like, their journey were way more difficult. But by the end, it's just that the revolution was part of us. And I know, like, through other friends that also, like, they wanted to take a step back, that, like, the feeling of the failure of the revolution and the feeling of being in exile, it took a little bit of time till the people, like, started back to organize and realizing that we cannot leave that. You don't have the choice just, like, to live your own life and to forget about, like, what the revolution that you took part. And that was, like, the way that started also, like, I don't know, with people started back to organize. I mean, some people, like, definitely they were doing sort of activism individually. But I think in the last 4 to 5 years, I would say, like, I don't know, it was a lot of, like, organizing in exile and also working with other diasporic groups. And that was, like, there was, like, the momentum after the start of the genocide. That was, like, the moment that gathered a lot of, like, different diaspora groups together to work together.
2: And that's the genocide in Palestine that you're referring to specifically?
5: Yes. Yeah.
4: Yeah. Yeah. For me, it was really important to speak about this, like, status, this, like, I don't know, figure of the refugee. And because, you know, in the Syrian experience, I don't know if folks remember, I don't know how much it was present in the States, but, like, 2014, 2015, there was this thing in Europe that they were calling, like, the refugee crisis, right? Because basically there was, like, 1 million, like, or more Syrian people, like, going toward, like, leaving Syria, going towards Europe, trying to go towards Europe, whether it is by sea or by land or whatever. And so the large section of the left, or whether liberal or not, you know, was very much concerned and involved actually in movements of solidarity, hospitality, support with the refugees, obviously not only Syrians, but just in general, coming to Europe. But there was something, yeah, there was like a certain lens or a certain way in which this solidarity was completely depoliticized and disconnected from the roots of exile, from the reasons why that led people to actually leave their country. So in the Syrian case, obviously, there was those who left the country, not necessarily like participated because they participated in the revolution or were involved in the organizing or whatever, but, you know, just because of war, because of like destruction and deteriorating economic conditions. But there is, but like also a lot of people, you know, left because they were actually actors of the revolution and they had to leave because their houses were getting shelled because they organized demos in their neighborhoods. And, you know, when the regime was just like shelling entire neighborhoods and when there were no more neighborhoods and houses to be in. So, yeah, obviously you need to leave. And the thing is that part, like the part about political agency and like participation, and I mean, just kind of the politicized aspect or the political reason of exile was kind of masked. And it was mostly, yeah, this kind of like charity, humanitarian kind of treatment of the subject. And this is even among like, yeah, some sectors of like the radical left or like the anti-racist movement or whatever, where, you know, the solidarity that is being done towards the refugee also kind like sometimes circles back to speak about like local politics. So like, I don't know, policies of the European Union, German politics, French politics, etc., which is very important to denounce the racist laws, xenophobic policies, etc., etc. But I think what was missing in many situations, in many contexts, was also a connection to like the site of struggle, again, that led many of those people to actually leave their homes and seek refuge elsewhere. So I think here what we try to remind that in refugee there is also a history of political struggle, mobilization, and knowledge that needs to be recentered, that we need to like rethink about, not only like, you know, to be able to just have some sort of like healthy relationships of solidarity that can be like bi-directional, that can be like not only unilateral, I don't know, like white people helping like brown and black and Arabs just surviving in Europe or whatever. I mean, I guess, you know, the same thing could be applied to the States with what probably the right wing also calls the refugee crisis.
2: Absolutely.
4: With the Mexican borders. And so really the idea is that we needed to kind of leave that figure, that refugee figure that just kind of needs help, and that like leftist or progressive or like liberal organizations can just kind of give solidarity to, give solidarity towards and like kind of feel good about like them, like about themselves, but also, you know, like use it in one way as a way to combat like the local politics, like the local racist xenophobic context. So, you know, all that is good and necessary. I don't want to like downplay that or degrade the utility and the usefulness. And like, yeah, in a lot of cases, it's vital, you know, to be able to provide support with administrative work, shelter, food, etc. But we really feel that there sometimes could be a missed opportunity where this kind of relationship of solidarity or support can become something that we call mutual aid, in which, you know, the exile is also could be a revolutionary figure. I mean, in the history, it was the case. A lot of the revolutionary figures were actually exiled, had to leave their places, and this is how revolutionary ideas have circulated around the globe. And, you know, was a huge part of the communist movement. Anyway, so we need to kind of bring back this like this like figure of exile as a revolutionary figure, as a revolutionary subject in one way or another, in order to make sense and practice mutual aid in a way that, you know, yeah, this example that I was like talking about in the Yellow Vest movement, you know, like our experience in the Syrian revolution gave us actually like some sort of I don't know if it's an insight, but like heads up, or like, you know, we didn't lose time. We intervened right away because of that. So actually this is, you know, knowledge, experience that could help even the local context. And this is where I think, you know, this is what we wanted to insist on in the manifesto, also to treat some of the things that my comrade was talking about at the beginning with this sense of like despair and depression, you know, when you like you participated in revolution, it got defeated, you had to leave your home country, your friends, your comrades, etc., and just like start over. So, you know, just reconnecting to the revolutionary struggle in the local context is actually also a way, you know, not to be cornered into this like individualized, like, let me just find a job and a house. And like, you know, I'm just going to be a person who's just seeking citizenship and that's it, you know, with no sense of community, no sense of relationship, you know, like actual relationship to the local context that, that you exist in. So yeah, this is kind of what we tried to speak about in this chapter on exile, but also to practice, like, you know, with Egyptian diaspora resist, with the Syrian cantina, with a lot of other like groups that, that are in the network, whether it is from Sudan or from Iran. This is like a huge part actually of the work that we are trying to do, to bridge gaps between different contexts through exile, because otherwise, you know, we wouldn't have met, like, I don't know, a lot of people, like we wouldn't have been able to meet a lot of the folks and the comrades that we've met from all over the world if we weren't in exile. And we wouldn't have been able also to bring support to the Syrian revolution if it wasn't for exile. So it is really in that way that we try to speak about turning exile into a position of attack and leave this kind of like victimhood narrative and all that.
5: I totally agree with Rindala, and I also want the importance of an intersectionality of the struggles. And this is something that we have also in my book, in my experience, I mean, how we touched when we were also like organizing with other groups that they have been in revolutionary context, and also with local organizations in exile. And I think this is like really, it's the most important, I mean, one of the most important things that we have learned is that we, our struggle is still, it's kind of the same, and we met each other and we are trying now, like, I don't know, to find like, I don't know, other solutions. It's like, what can we offer as being like, I don't know, in exile and being far away from the homeland? What is our role? How we can move forward? Yeah.
2: This is the Final Straw Radio on the Pacifica Network, and you're hearing our interview with members of the People's Want Network about building new internationalism from below and their recent manifesto, Revolutions of Our Times, published by Haymarket in 2025, but also available at their website. So in the current state of the world, kind of just like a quick reflection on my part, it seems like the fascists around the world are in state power. Capitalism is hurtling the world towards many climate catastrophes, and revolutionary movements for liberation and self-administration feel failed despite our best intentions and the blood that people have given. A natural reaction for many might be to focus on the local fight and to gather resources and sort of lick our wounds. But the manifesto proposes building international solidarity from below. So how does the concept of internationalism multiply our resources? How can it add to our defenses against repression at home? And why do you argue that people should look beyond and include their struggle, like including their struggles that they're where they're at, but beyond the local context in order to get help from the people?
4: Maybe to win, to give a chance.
5: Yeah.
4: To win.
5: Or at least be a good start, yeah.
2: But I mean, it's natural to like feel like when you're under attack that you have to sort of close ranks and defend the resources that you've got. And the socialist perspective feels in some ways like an unnatural one, that maybe in some ways we need to be strategically open and we need to reach out and not just close in to defend ourselves and armor ourselves, you know?
4: Yeah, of course. No, sorry. I mean, I was kidding. Well, half kidding. No, the thing is, like, it is counterintuitive, you know, and I think we have this, like, one section of the text where it's like, you know, we try to say, like, okay, let's not be dispersed, you know, we can't run from one struggle to the other because we, like, lose strategic vision and we just exhaust ourselves. And then, you know, we're like, oh, but actually, internationalism, like, okay, you know, it's not like already we have a lot on our plates, like where we live, whether it is locally or nationally, but like, let's add, you know, international struggle to the mix. And it, so it does seem counterintuitive, right? But like our, what we're trying to put forward as an idea is that, well, first of all, as my comrade was saying, I mean, our struggles in the same way that those who oppress us are interconnected. Like, you know, capitalism is a transnational, it's transnational networks of exploitation, domination, and repression. If we're talking about states, you know, they do help each other and superpowers do help each other regardless of their ideological differences when it comes to defeating popular power, when it comes to defeating revolutionary processes. So there is something, I mean, there, the context in which we're operating in, whether it is like very local, quote unquote, like as in the area, territory, wherever we live, whether it is national, it is it cannot be isolated or disconnected, like structurally speaking, right? It cannot be disconnected from the transnational flow of like capital and violence, basically. So that's one. And then two, when we're saying, like, when we're arguing for internationalism, we're not necessarily arguing for, like, you know, someone to just like follow like every single struggle that is happening, like, I don't know, on the other side of the world, and like go to every single demo that is happening in support, like in support of like every single, again, struggle that is happening around. That's not really our idea of internationalism. For us, internationalism, as we say, is more of a method. It's a practice and a method. It's a method, first of all, for analysis, right? To in order to allow us to like navigate the contradictions of our times and the confusion, kind of. I mean, in one way, the understanding of internationalism and of anti-imperialism that was dominant in the 20th century seems to work less today, because it was, you know, an internationalism very much focused on like big labor unions and like worker movements and like large organizations, etc. And, you know, that did its part. It did its job to a certain extent. But then when we think of like the uprisings today, we see that the uprisings today and like those sectors of the traditional left weren't necessarily part of, or like, a very important engine or fuel of those uprisings. So, and not only that, but also some of these like kind of traditional leftist currents and organization, even like were either indifferent or like hostile to some of those popular uprisings, because they like left the doxa, right, of some of the, you know, they were leaving some of the canons, right, some of the like, I don't know, Marxist-Leninist like canons of leftist organizing and discourse, etc. So internationalism for us intervenes here to actually, first of all, just kind of look at other contexts and try to understand what is happening, how to take position, not only to, you know, have a good position about like Ukraine or Palestine, but also to think about your own context. How do you navigate the contradictions, the difficult questions, the limits, the obstacle in your own context? So, for example, when we're going, you know, I know, for example, that Commerce in Sudan looked a lot at the question of the armed resistance in the Syrian revolution, and they learned a lot from it. And, you know, from all the kind of negative externalities that it brought to the revolutionary struggle. So this is what we mean by internationalism. What we mean by internationalism is actually a method, a practice of trying to look at other people's struggle, to engage in debates and exchanging, to have a better understanding of the situation, how to avoid some of the mistakes that other people have fell into, but also how to come up with a strategy together. Right. I will stop at that. That's kind of the first element. And the second element, it is really a matter of, part of the question was about resources and about like self-defense. So here I can speak again about the context of the Syrian Revolution. The Syrian Revolution was a an unpopular revolution to the traditional left, if I may say. So, you know, actually, like, getting support, like, just moral support, right, for the Syrian revolution was quite difficult, even when it was, like, in the harshest times during siege and famine, like, when the regime would siege whole cities or countrysides and just, like, yeah, let people, like, starve people, basically. Even then, it was difficult for some of us to actually get, like, moral but also concrete support to revolutionaries on the ground. And when I'm speaking about concrete support, it's not like, I don't know, military support, but sometimes it's like even getting seeds to places who are in siege for years in order to just, like, survive. And, you know, we have comrades in the network who were actually active in those kind of, like, very concrete material support to revolutionaries. But in order for them to do that, they needed to understand actually what is happening, right? They needed to have, they need to understand that it was a just cause, that it was a revolutionary struggle, and that there are people like us who think like us, who share the same questions and maybe projects for the future that we can support, right? So this is one way in which internationalism can help us at least survive certain situations. And in the Syrian case, if support was larger, I really wonder if we could have not, like, if an international movement or if a transnational movement in support of the Syrian revolution could not have reduced at least the bloodbath, right? Or delayed it in a way that leave people on the ground some time to self-organize and come up with, like, more efficient ways for self-defense. You know, this is a huge question that we need to think about in order to make internationalism a legitimate and concrete and efficient tool for everyone, because it is true that it is much easier to just, like, look at your context and be like, okay, you know, I don't care about, you know, like, we don't have time to think about other stuff. Let's just focus on what we're having now. But what we see is that we usually, you know, when we need to build those connections, those relationships of trust, of mutual understanding with comrades, in another context, while we are, you know, getting bombs on our head, we don't have the time. So we need to do this actually continuously, in a continuous fashion, in order when we need this kind of support, it is much easier to do it. It's much more natural. It's much more efficient. But again, you know, it's counterintuitive. It's not necessarily an evident thing to do. But we think this is one way actually to ask and to engage with the revolutionary question for the 21st century.
5: Yeah, I mean, I totally agree. And I think it's also, like, what we have learned from the Arab Spring, if we can call it like this. I mean, it was mainly that it has failed in every country. It was common. The failure was, like, it was collective. It wasn't like one country. I mean, there is not a single one

0: like this support that came, like, I don't know, from the US and Western powers, the Arab Gulf countries and so on. So it's actually like the way out is like that people have to work together. And I don't see like another way of like a country that it can survive by itself. We're talking about the region, for instance. It's really hard. It cannot work. Lebanon would affect Syria. I mean, what's happening in Palestine would affect Syria as well. What's happening in Syria would affect both countries. So it has to be like a solidarity, an actual solidarity movement. It's not, the question is like how to make this, how to make it work.
1: I guess just kind of heading towards the end of the conversation, I had one small, like, kind of personal question. The small city that I live in will be hosting a few smaller G20 meetings at the end of August before the larger G20 summit that's happening in December in Miami. Are there any words that you want to share with folks planning to protest this organization and its impacts around the world?
2: Protect yourself in the demo. I guess folks know how to do that. What did you want to say, Doxy?
0: Yeah, I mean, I remember like the big protest that was like in Hamburg, the G20. I don't know if you remember that in 2017. And this is the moment that I learned how brutal the German police is. It was like really big, and I think it was also like, I don't know, had an impact, but definitely like take care. But the other thing, I mean, generally, it's also like it has been into a discussion between like, I don't know, the community and the people like organizing demos in Germany and elsewhere. I mean, the idea of like how using the demonstration as a tool. I mean, like, I don't know, what is the point? What do you want to make with this protest? And this question has to be answered. Definitely, we have seen a lot of like big demos. I mean, before the invasion of Iraq, it was in UK. It was like the biggest. I mean, I think like one demo was like more than 1 million people, but the invasion took place anyway. Even if how much like we criticize the UN, I mean, the UN didn't agree to the invasion, but it happened anyway. So it's more of like really how to use protest like to gain actual, you know, like I know political gains. And this is what the people have been thinking about for a long time. I mean, definitely, it's very, very important to be there. It's very important to show that the people are against this and understanding, like, I don't know how those people like really determine, I mean, catastrophes that the people have to live, like, but at the same time, it's like, okay, it's not only a political message, but like, what can be this protest be part of something bigger? I mean, what I would be thinking about.
1: This is a very small city. I don't think that there are going to be massive demonstrations. It's just my impression. And I think that this is also be the what at least is happening here is going to be the much smaller than in scale of the summit itself that's happening in Miami a few months later. But I hope that it can be taken as an opportunity for people who are organizing around social issues to be able to contextualize their struggle within a broader international struggle and take some points of solidarity from that to say, like, decisions of organizations like the G20 that are made up of powerful economic and military powers to determine the shape of the world. While the scale and the scope of these things are going to be felt differently in different parts of the world, they are felt in these ways across the world and among populations that have a lot more in common with us than we have in common with the people sitting at those tables during those meetings. And maybe an opportunity to think even in our small ways about ways that we can stand in solidarity and build those bridges to create a more powerful internationalist movement. If listeners want to engage with the people's want, how can they learn more and get involved?
2: So there we have a website that we're trying to rebrand, as we say, that's gonna soon have more information and resources. We're on Blue Sky and Instagram if you wanna follow us, but also we are organizing a transnational campaign in June around one of the projects that we have in the network that is called Mujawara. Mujawara is a word in Arabic that means like the act of neighboring. And it's really one of the most concrete ways that we have of like practicing and embodying internationalism from below. Basically, Mujawara is the attempt to connect and link physical spaces around the world, whether it is social centers, farms, libraries, coffee shops, self-organized, yeah, like co-ops or whatever among each other in order to strengthen the kind of like mutual aid, like material, yeah, like practical material solidarity among members of the network, but also from outside, like this transnational

0: of Action is also open for folks anywhere around the world. A lot of people who are not officially members of the network are taking place from like Mexico to South Africa to Syria to Germany anyway. So this is if you want to engage, get in touch, start linking up with the network, this might be a good opportunity. There's a contact email on our website and that you can find on our socials. If you feel like organizing an event, it could be a march, it could be a demo, it could be a fundraiser, it could be a barbecue, it can be painting a mural, it can be whatever you want it to be. It's really about coming together, starting to practice and test our strength and our mutual aid. Whatever money is going to be raised from this will go into supporting the creation or the support of an existing self-organized places, one in Syria and another one either in Sudan or Uganda. We don't know because, the financial support would go into the Syrian and the Sudanese diaspora and the network to contribute to the creation or the maintenance of physical spaces that would eventually be part of the Mujawara network. So, yeah, that could be a moment to link up with us.
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5: You're listening to the American Democracy Minute, keeping your government by and for the people. The Hail Mary stay application by Virginia Democrats to save their congressional redistricting referendum was rejected by the U.S. Supreme Court May 15th. The same day, the first challenge to Florida's map, tilting four more seats to the GOP, was heard. U.S. Supreme Court Chief Justice John Roberts unsurprisingly rejected the state's request for a stay of Virginia's Supreme Court decision. The state Supreme Court had invalidated the referendum for not having passed the legislature in two separate terms before voter approval. It ends the attempt by Virginia Democrats to gerrymander four additional blue-leaning seats to counter GOP gerrymandering in Texas, Missouri, North Carolina, Ohio, and Florida requested by President Donald Trump. Also on May 15th, the first of multiple lawsuits challenging Florida's new congressional map, drawn by the office of Governor Ron DeSantis and passed by Florida's GOP majority legislature, reached a Tallahassee courtroom. Equal Ground Education Fund and several voters argued the districts violate the Florida Fair Districts Amendment passed by voters in 2010. The governor, legislature, and conservative state courts have not enforced the amendment, which led to widespread partisan and racial gerrymandering. Common Cause, the League of Women Voters, and other pro-voter groups also have suits pending. Decisions are expected shortly. We have more at AmericanDemocracyMinute.org.

0: Welcome to the archives of Radio Curious. I'm Barry Vogel. The psychology of humor, what makes things funny and what makes us laugh, are the topics of this archive edition of Radio Curious. Our guest is Dr. Bill Fry, a professor emeritus of psychiatry at Stanford University. I spoke with Dr. Fry from his home in Nevada County, California, on February 8, 1992, when Radio Curious was called Government Politics and Ideas. I asked him to begin by telling us about the psychology of humor. Welcome to Government Politics and Ideas, Bill.
1: Thank you very much. I'm not sure which one of those three to hang on to, but probably the ideas is the best topic for me.
0: Well, let's go with it.
1: All right, fine. Great. Shall I start out? I'd love to take the platform, if I may, but I learned never to preempt a lawyer, so I'm a little hesitant.
0: No, be my guest. And let's tell our listeners that we are conducting this interview by telephone from Bill's home in Nevada City on February 28th, 1992.
1: All right. The subject that you're suggesting here, the psychology of humor, is an extremely large one. And it's large from its inherent nature, and it's also large from the fact that of all the different kind of scientists who've studied humor and mirth, humor is the subject. That's what is presented to people to arouse their reactions of mirth. Mirth is the word I use to indicate the emotion that we experience when we have been exposed to and have appreciated humor. And then, of course, there's a whole bunch of different kinds of behavior that's associated with our mirth: mirthful laughter, giggling, chuckling, ha-haing, guffawing, smiling, grinning. You know, there's many words that are used, actually, to designate this mirthful behavior. But at any rate, there's the fact that, that this issue of humor and mirth have been studied probably most extensively by psychologists in the years past. I do have to qualify that by saying that it's not all that much. There are a lot of other subjects as far as psychological functioning are concerned, mostly the unpleasant and painful and disagreeable ones that have been studied a lot more extensively than humor. But of the different scientific approaches to humor, psychology is the most predominant.
0: Maybe we could talk for a moment about how the psychology of humor fits in between employees and employers, or husbands and wives, or children and parents, or lawyers and judges.
1: Yes. Now we're talking about conflict resolution a lot of times, and there. Let me start out and introduce this subject by picking up a theme on with regard to these unpleasant emotions, which have received a lot of psychological attention over the years. And there are three major, I mean major in terms of the frequency that we experience them and the part they play in our lives, major negative emotions, and they are anger, fear, and depression. And all three of them have very detrimental negative impacts on our lives. Fear, that's perfectly obvious. I don't know anybody who has reached the age of 3 or 4 years old who hasn't felt fear. And, you know, the longer you go through life and the more time you spend in an automobile on the highway, why, the more experiences of fear you go through in your life. But anyway, fear is, I don't have to explain what fear is. Everybody knows what that is. Anger, and what I mean by the kind of anger which is of this negative nature, is not just simply the kind of irritations we feel from day to day, but this intense rage that periodically comes over a person, like, you know, maybe 3 or 4 times a year, something like that. But it can be very detrimental from the standpoint of the health impact. There's a body of information that's been acquired. These are research, demographic kind of studies, case reports. That there are 3 or 4 articles in the medical literature indicating the close association between sudden intense anger and suffering a heart attack. This is a statistical association that's been observed there. So, you know, if you're a victim of sudden intense anger, you might be exposing yourself, putting yourself in a position of jeopardy with regard to your heart. Depression is another feature. That's more subtle. Depression tends to creep up on people, and once it gets to a certain level, I'm not talking about a blue mood or a melancholy state. I'm talking about deep depression, really that should be attended to by a professional. And when that kind of depression enters in the picture, you not only are emotionally or psychologically bad off, but there are certain impacts or effects on your body, too, that make you susceptible to serious disease conditions. There were about there were several studies that were reported just about the same time, different journals and other professional sources, but indicating a high association of death during the year, a second year after an individual had lost a spouse. Even we're talking about older people, an older couple, and one of the couple, the husband or the wife, dies. More frequently, the husband, because of the survival level. But at any rate, then during the next year or so, the surviving spouse, this is, again, a statistical observation, the numbers prove it, that this surviving spouse becomes susceptible, becomes the victim of some kind of fatal disease condition.
0: Well, Bill, what's funny about all this, or how does it fit into humor?
1: Is that humor, with the exception of the more severe degrees of depression, humor is a very appropriate and very effective antidote or preventative. Say, for instance, your kid comes home and he's had the family car out for the evening, and he's very chagrined and very very hesitant, and he tells you that through some stupid thing that happened, he's smashed, he's totaled the car, the family car is wrecked. And, you know, the unfortunately common reaction or easy reaction would be to experience one of these episodes of sudden rage. Now, you can prevent yourself from becoming not only the victim of a smashed-up car, but maybe the victim of a heart attack by being able to see the humor of the situation. There's some humor somewhere, even if it's only your big red face that's inflamed with fury. And, you know, then you can laugh at whatever the humor element is, and the anger disappears. It just vanishes.
0: Let me ask you about that. When you talk about sudden rage or sudden anger related to heart attacks, are you indicating that if someone expresses their rage and anger and carries on for a while, is a much greater risk than someone who just turns red in the face and starts to laugh at it?
1: It depends on what, you know, the sequence of events is. If you can abort the anger quickly before it begins to churn it begins to stir the physiologic, causes the vascular spasm, the intense increase in blood pressure, you know, all these different unpleasant and undesirable things that happen in the body with this kind of anger. And these are the ones that are more obvious. There's probably the more important physiologic things that happen with this intense anger they're probably hormonal, and we don't have the information as to what particular hormones involved. It may be a certain type of adrenaline, what they call a catecholamine, but we don't have that. The physiology of the physiologic studies haven't defined that as yet. But interestingly enough, on the other hand, there's with laughter, there's also an increase in heart rate and an increase in blood pressure. And you'd think that there would be as much of a jeopardy with laughter, intense laughter, sometimes very intense laughter, as there is with this intense rage. Not the case. There are very, very few cases of any kind of heart attack associated with laughter, despite the fact that the heart rate can go up to twice the normal rate for whatever period of time you're laughing.
0: Do these issues connect then to conflict resolution, or are you laying a foundation to explain that?
1: You know, if you have a group of people, say, just to simplify it, you have two people that are involved in a discussion over a subject, and one becomes angry with the other about the way in which it's the discussion is moving, or they're attempting to resolve some kind of a difference of opinion, and the anger is going to be a serious block to the development of a consensual position. You're not going to be able to, if one party or both parties are furious with each other, you're not going to be able to. I think that, you know, I'm not sure just how specific in terms of the political side of the your orientation here.
0: Well, go for it. Tell us what you think. Give us some specific examples, and anyone who has a differing opinion will have access to the airwaves.
1: Yeah, well, the Near East peace negotiations are a good example here. You know, two sides that are really angry with each other, and, you know, there's history of reasons for anger, but they're not going to reach a constructive resolution of the issue as long as they remain angry. That anger inhibits, closes down our minds. It diminishes the imagination. It blocks attempts to find resolution, to find compromise. It's a very negative impact in our lives, in addition to the physiologic effects that are of negative nature. And frankly, it would seem to me that it would be very helpful to have some assistance. Be nice to have. Let me go back a moment. As you know, there's a National Peace Foundation. The concept for a peace foundation was initiated a number of years ago to establish an academy. The argument was that there are three military academies, Army, Navy, and Air Force academies, and that this is for war making, and that we should also have an academy to educate people and to orient them in the arts of peacemaking. And this, I thought this was a really wonderful idea, and got into correspondence with the people in Washington and D.C. who were involved at that point in association that was developed to promote the understanding of the purposes of what this academy might potential effects that it could attain. I was in correspondence with these people, and I actually made a trip to Washington, maybe middle 70s or something. I forget exactly when it was, but it was quite a while ago. And met some of the principals and had some nice discussions. Later joined the organization and have been a member of the Peace Academy Foundation, which has subsequently been mandated by the government, by the Congress and Senate. And then I thought it would be helpful. I suggested that that humor be a subject that would be involved, brought into their curriculum, to their concepts. That the humor would be an important part of the program that they would be devising for promotion of conflict resolution education around the country, not just in the academy, you see, but presenting classes and workshops in other parts of the country.
0: So how did they react to that?
1: Well, they sort of lost sight of it after a while. But the interesting thing is that just a couple of months ago, I got one of the newsletters from the organization and indicating that there is now a sort of grassroots education kind of program which has been devised and has been developed to help people with understanding of how to deal with conflict in a constructive way, and that so I wrote another letter in this regard and got a very nice and very responsive letter back. So I think maybe there's an opening now. The problem we have, Barry, with humor is that there's a long history of, both prejudice against humor and also a tendency to trivialize humor.
0: Before we get into those topics, I'd like to pause for a minute and tell our listeners that you're listening to Government, Politics, and Ideas. This is Barry Vogel. Our guest this week is Dr. William Fry, a retired professor of psychiatry from Stanford University, and we're talking about his extensive 40-year period in the history of research and in the area of humor. Bill, let's talk a little bit about the history of prejudice against humor, but before we get too close to the end of our program, I'd like to hear a little bit more about the conflict resolution, and I do want to move in to the area of irony and perhaps incongruities and Coco the gorilla and her cognition of humor. That's a lot in the remaining 12 minutes we have left, but let's go for it.
1: Okay. Just one thing. I'm not retired. I'm retreaded. So, yeah, the retiring part has to do just simply with my academic career. I'm an emeritus now. But at any rate, but I keep up my research work and the writing and so forth and so on. It, research is a continuing activity. But getting back to the issue of prejudice and trivialization, there have been actual periods in history when humor was forbidden in a culture. And I'm talking about in the 1300s in France. There was a period of a couple of decades that humor was a punishable crime. There were also in the 1600s in England, during the time of Cromwell's protectorate, humor again, public demonstrations, public presentations of humor were against the law.
0: Let me interrupt. It was against the law when I was in grammar school in Los Angeles 40 years ago.
1: Well, that's probably because your teacher had the impression that humor is, quote, impolite, and laughter is, quote, vulgar.
0: I think that it's important to point out that children who are in kindergarten laugh about 100 times a day, and kids who are in high school laugh about 15 times a day. And the kids who make the jokes are not rewarded for it. They're sent to the principal's office. And it's an interesting perspective on our educational process.
1: Right. Yeah. You're right. And think back to the teachers that you liked, that you learned something from.
0: Yeah, they're the ones that we laugh with.
1: That's right, yeah. They're the ones that had a good sense of humor and didn't inhibit it. I got a letter from a lady in Canada a number of years back, 10 years or so ago. At any rate, she wrote that she had been raised, being Canadian, she was raised in what she called the English style. And the English style was that, I was saying a moment ago, that that humor is impolite and laughter is vulgar. She didn't learn until she was in her 20s that this was completely wrong and that it's a perfectly natural thing to feel the impulses of mirth within you. I should say, we're all born with the potentiality for developing a sense of humor. That's a natural, inherited quality as a result of our being human beings. And everybody does have a sense of humor of one sort or another. And everybody's sense of humor is a little bit different from everybody else's, although there are very broad overlaps. But the difference in the humor is because of the fact that the content of humor in our lives is developed as a result of the experiences in life that we have, and everybody's life is a little different than everybody else's. But everybody's got a sense of humor. I've had a lot of people over the years say, "You know, how can I develop a sense of humor?" And you don't have to develop a sense of humor. It's there. All you have to do is to avoid the kind of prejudiced proscriptions against humor, the inhibitions that you were taught in one way or another over the primarily during childhood, as you point out. And then people also, they wonder, you know, how can I retrieve or get back my sense of humor? I've lost my sense of humor. And that's probably not really the case. You know, the sense of humor is there. It's just that it is inhibited or diminished for a short period of time, relatively short period of time, because of some personal tragedy or some serious concern that is oppressing or burdensome at that particular time in life. But the sense of humor is there, and it'll revive when things have been worked out.
0: Maybe we could move to a discussion of Coco the gorilla and a neighboring species and talk about your observations of her use of humor.
1: Well, what happened to me, I write books about humor, and first book that I wrote, and I injudiciously commented that we'll never know whether other creatures have a sense of humor or not because we can't communicate with them. And this is before the projects of teaching chimpanzees and gorillas the American Indian Sign Language, those are projects which are continuing to be active at the present time. But in those days, I think one or two of them had already been started, but I didn't really know much about it at that time. So anyway, a couple of months after my book was published, a psychologist called, a man I'd never met before, but who soon became a very good but he phoned and he said, you know, you don't know what you're talking about. He said, I want to introduce you to my three chimpanzee friends. He was doing some research and had these chimpanzees in his laboratory. That sounds too scientific. It really was a big open kennel. He had them in, and they were living there, and he was observing them, is what it boiled down to. And one of the things that he was observing and would get involved in was tickling. They love to be tickled. And so he brought me over and introduced me and indicated to them somehow or other that I was a person who would tickle them, and that was terrible. They used to chase me around this kennel trying to get me to tickle them. And I'll tell you, a three-year-old chimpanzee is a pretty strong creature. But they love to be tickled, and when they get tickled, what happens is they get this respiratory behavior, which is very similar to human laughter. It's expiratory. It's spasmodic. I'll give you a little imitation of it. And then it goes on while they're being tickled.
0: This is great. We have a psychiatrist who tickles chimpanzees and laughs like one.
1: Yeah, right. Well, the interesting thing is that the gorillas do the same thing. I'm sure that most of your audience has had some knowledge of Dr. Suhu, who was a electrical engineer, very successful businessman, who ended after he transferred out of his business life, he became a patron of the San Francisco Zoo and donated a very large number of extremely expensive animals to the zoo, including most of the gorillas a large number of the gorillas who are still living there at the San Francisco Zoo, and you know they have a very fine gorilla colony. At any rate, I have some wonderful pictures of him tickling some of the gorillas, and also his being tickled back by one of the gorillas, actually. They have the same, they enjoy being tickled, and they also have the same kind of respiratory activity that's very similar to human laughter. The thing about Coco the gorilla, Coco is probably the most sophisticated, most advanced educated of the primates. She and Dr. Patterson, who is the psychologist who has been, she's not been working, they've been living together for years, ever since Coco was a little 9-month-old infant. Dr. Patterson became her mother and took care of her. Her mother died and took care of her and has raised her and has taught her sign language. It's a wonderful and a very inspiring story. There's a foundation, the Gorilla Foundation in Woodside, California, is if anybody wants to join and support this activity, this way of life, really, is what it has come to boil down to.
0: Let's point out that I'll give the address of the Gorilla Foundation at the end of this program.
1: So, That's great.
2: Yeah, I have it here so we can, if anyone wants to get a pencil. But, Bill, we really only have about 2 minutes left, so if maybe you could tell us the high points of the Coco.
1: Well, it seems that she has a sense of humor, which is of a less sophisticated nature than, say, an adult human. But it's probably at the level of a 9, 10, 11-year-old human being.
2: Like the rest of us.
1: Okay. All right. She loves punning and wordplay, and she also likes to tease in a humorous fashion, and she enjoys practical jokes. So there you got it.
2: Can in the few remaining minute and a half or so, maybe you could talk about the incongruities of what she was doing, if that fits in.
1: Well, incongruity is an essential quality in humor. It's one of the main features of humor. It's related to the discovery element of humor. You see, with our experiences in humor, we are actually expanding our minds. We are enriching our scope of understanding, and our minds are growing, because each moment of humor is when we have realized something that we hadn't realized or understood before, or if we had known about it, we hadn't really appreciated it, the significance of it. In other words, it's a growth experience. That's the key that is involved in the mental stimulation that comes about with humor. And that, of course, is very important for conflict resolution, too, because, you know, it opens up your mind into a creative avenue. It encourages creativity of thinking and orientation.
2: Well, Dr. Bill Fry, I'm sorry we didn't have a chance to get into the area more of conflict resolution, and perhaps we can talk again in the future. But I want to thank you very much for being with us here on Government Politics and Ideas.
1: It's my pleasure.
0: Dr. Bill Fry is a professor emeritus of psychiatry from Stanford University. He lives in rural Nevada County in the Gold Country on the western slopes of the Sierras in California. 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We appreciate your cards, ideas, and letters, and do enjoy hearing from you. 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The postal address is 700 West Smith Street, Ukiah, California, 95482. The phone is 707-621-5075. Ignacio Ayala is the assistant producer. I'm host and producer Barry Vogel. Thank you for listening.

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1: 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I'm Melinda Hemmelgarn, a registered dietitian and investigative nutritionist on a mission to connect the dots between food, health, and agriculture and find food truth. And today I'm delighted to welcome Ms. Margaret Martin. She is a physical therapist with 4 decades of experience. Her expertise is in the area of bone health and the treatment and prevention of osteoporosis through evidence-based therapeutic exercise, safe movement, and fall prevention. She is the creator of Melio Guide, the leading online provider of safe and effective osteoporosis exercise programs. And you can go there via melioguide.com to take a free course. She has practiced physical therapy in California, British Columbia, and Ontario, and she received her education at the School of Physical and Occupational Therapy at McGill University in Montreal, Canada. She's also the recipient of the Award of Distinction from the College of Physiotherapists of Ontario for her significant contributions and achievements. She has just returned from the 2026 World Congress on Osteoporosis, Osteoarthritis, and Musculoskeletal Diseases in Prague. So we'll talk about some of the latest research presented there. Welcome, Margaret.
2: Thank you, Melinda.
1: So I'm always curious to know how people find their path. You know, how did you find your career, and why in particular did you focus on bone health?
2: Well, it wasn't until I had been a therapist for about 15 years that I started focusing more on bone health. And I really created Melio Guide when I gave a lot of thought as to all the different areas of practice I had done: stroke, spinal cord, sports injuries, orthopedics. And we'd always look at the musculoskeletal system, but more the muscle or the joint that needed to be tended to. But yet every single individual I had worked with over the years had a skeleton. And I was like, oh my gosh, I am not spending enough time taking care of their skeletons or teaching them how to take care of their skeletons. And so I decided to create Melio Guide mainly when I came back from the United States and I realized the inequities in healthcare. In the Canadian system in the 1980s, when I started practicing, individuals had free access to physical therapy in hospitals, in one-on-one, for whatever inpatient care or outpatient care they needed. That started changing when I had come back from California. When I worked in California, I was at a county hospital, and I noticed that having had the opportunities to get personal care in a private hospital, just the inequities there as well of, you know, wealthy people getting the best care and just individuals not getting the knowledge and access to the care they needed.
1: Absolutely. And it's one of the reasons why I wanted to have you on the program, because we are experiencing in the United States significant cuts to Medicaid. And I want to provide our listeners with basic things that they can do every day in their lives to help keep them well, since access to healthcare is really a challenge. And as you say, there is great inequity in our healthcare system. So I want to talk about some of the basic insights that you have gained in your long career. What can we do every day to keep our bones and bodies strong?
2: So one of the things is listening to your channel, because you give so much information on good nutrition. And before we even think about exercise, what we put in our bodies are the building blocks from which exercise can work. We can't build muscle and bone without adequate nutrients and without adequate protein. So just being really mindful to obtain as best a diet as possible, but, you know, rich in fruits and vegetables, adequate protein, calcium, vitamin D. And of all the foods, prunes is one of the best sources of micronutrients that are made available to our bones. Unfortunately, no one's figured out exactly what, or else it would be also bottled.
1: Right. Well, you know, one of the things we've learned in nutrition is that Nutrients and foods function best in the body when they're in combination with other nutrients or ingredients in foods. And oftentimes we think we know what the magic ingredient is in a food and we stick it in a bottle and then we find out, no, it's a little bit more than that. So yes, you have a video on the most important things that we can do to protect our bones. And in the food category, you recommend prunes. And a lot of people have trouble eating prunes because they can cause some GI distress. So I would say start slowly.
2: Exactly. Yes.
1: It's my understanding that it's the boron in prunes that seems to have a beneficial effect.
2: I've heard that boron is one of many of the nutrients that are available. So I wouldn't go and just buy boron because I'm afraid that by saying that, that's what people tend to do. But there are so many other phytonutrients as well.
1: Right. And I think the recommendation is to try to get 5 or 6 per day, if I understood your recommendations.
2: Yeah. So depending on the size, but 100 grams.
1: All right. Let's talk about some other strategies that you advise people with regard to when to start paying attention to our bones and what we can do physically.
2: So we actually want to pay attention to our bones from utero onwards. So if there's any pregnant women, ensuring that you are having adequate vitamin D, because that vitamin D is going to influence the health of your baby's bones. And then for your children, the more children can run and play and have a healthy diet, all that stress that they're placing on their bones is creating a stronger skeleton for them for life. Not only does it even develop with their skeleton, but it also helps to make their joints more resistant to forces. So they develop stronger cartilage through their joints by play. And, you know, today a lot of children and even adults tend to stick with one sport, but it's so much healthier for them to just run and play, but try lots of different sports because those forces change the stresses that are placed on the bone and the bone develops accordingly. So, you know, if you're doing things that require vertical challenges and horizontal challenges and the muscles pulling one way and then the other way, all the better.
1: Right. So there have been many changes in our society lately. COVID, of course, made a big impact. Working from home, we have many jobs that are sedentary. And then we learn that keeping our bones strong requires that we're physically active all our lives, but that osteoporosis or osteopenia is a silent disease. So we go along, we're in a sedentary lifestyle, and our bones are losing calcium and becoming weaker. What would be your recommendations, for example, for somebody who has a sedentary job?
2: So if they could take frequent breaks and even briskly walk down, well, a lot of people are in their home, I was going to say down the corridor, but you know, if they have stairs in between every 20 to 40 minutes, run up a flight of stairs or just make a point. I've had clients that have said, you know, I need you to put the oven timer on and I need you to get off the chair and just briskly walk down, turn off the timer, put it back on for the next 40 minutes from now so that you have to get up and turn it off. Because otherwise it's so easy to go, oh, I'll get up in 5 minutes. And then 2 hours have passed. So our bones have receptors in them. And so just like, you know, all of us, we get hungry. And so we eat food, but our bones nourishment is mechanical stimulation. And without that mechanical stimulation, then the little receptors that are being born all the time within the bone that will go on to become muscle and cartilage and ligaments, they'll just become fat cells if they don't get the adequate stimulus that they need. And so it becomes a vicious cycle. So it's so very important that you get some movement throughout your day. Now, ideally, there's two kinds of movements that we want, which is weight bearing, which is running down your hallway or running up and down your stairs. But there's also strength training.
1: And you provide strategies for incorporating strength training on your videos.
2: I do. Unlike, you know, a lot of, I guess, recommendations and studies where they talk about high intensity interval training and people are like, oh, I have to do heavy squats and heavy deadlifts. And these are appropriate for a select group of individuals. But I've had so many individuals who have gone from 0 to 100 and went, oh, okay, I'm going to embark on these hard exercises. And then they get disc herniations, they, strain their back badly, and then they're out of commission for a long time, which is going to negatively affect their bones. So I provide very stepwise approach because I've worked with so many individuals over the years. I know that some are starting at a very low level of fitness, and it's the little stepwise approach where they make gains and successes, and they continue to get stronger and can eventually build to high intensity work. But they have to start where their body is at and respect their current situation.
1: Right. Well, so in addition to the exercise component, I do want to talk about this big push to take different kinds of supplements and drugs. And I wonder if you have any thoughts on particular dietary supplements and what to look out for.
2: Well, I think I've heard it on your channel, and I too am a big fan of Consumer Labs. And so using a third party to assess whether or not the supplement you're considering to take is a good one or not. But when it comes to osteoporosis, one of the biggest supplements people are considering is calcium. But at the WCAO, all of the cardiologists that spoke were just really encouraging clinicians to tell their patients to get their calcium from food, because it's just assimilating differently and affecting their coronary arteries and other arteries in their body differently.
1: Right. And one of them that I've seen in the press is strontium. Then we should be aware of what that does to a DEXA scan reading.
2: Yes. So when we have a DEXA scan, the clinician that's doing the scan and the doctors who interprets the scan is assuming that you are getting adequate minerals through your diet. Strontium is not one of those minerals that they're assuming that you're getting. Strontium will replace calcium in your bones. And the problem with this is strontium doesn't make your bones stronger. But what it does do is that your bone mineral density scores will look better. So you'll have a better score, which means you might now take risks and put more stresses on your bones than they're actually capable of supporting, and it's putting you at risk and not making your bones any stronger.
1: Yeah, and I'm sure if supplements on the market that are directed towards women in particular and older women who suddenly get a DEXA scan, and that is, of course, the tool that's used to measure our bone density, and we get frightened when we see those low scores and we see supplements on the market that promise benefit. And we might be tempted to spend our hard-earned money on those, but we should be aware. And yes, just to remind our listeners, consumerlab.com is a great third-party review organization that helps us make the best decisions in the marketplace. Margaret, let me take one break because we're just about halfway through. And I want to remind our listeners that if you're just joining us, you're tuned into Food Sleuth Radio. And today we are joined by Ms. Margaret Martin. She's a physical therapist with specific expertise in bone health and the treatment and prevention of osteoporosis. All right, let's talk about how we assess our bone health. It has been most common that we go through DEXA scans. Are there other ways of measuring bone strength and health?
2: There are. In terms of bone strength, there is a qualitative computer tomography. This is something that's usually restricted to studies and hospital settings, but it is an excellent tool to measure the quality of bone. There is also, as part of some of the offerings of DEXA machines, centers that have DEXA machines, something called trabecular bone scores, as well as vertebral fracture assessments. So the trabecular bone score allows for a picture within the vertebral body of the spine. And so it's actually, one could say, almost measuring the cross bridges or the, when you see the honeycomb pictures of internal scaffolding of the vertebrae. So it gives us a picture into the quality of the bone, Whereas a DEXA result, where you get a bone mineral density, is only giving us information on the density and not the quality. Now, the other test that can be done off of a DEXA machine is a vertebral fracture assessment. And this allows a visual picture from your fourth thoracic vertebrae, which is just below your neck, all the way down to almost your last vertebrae in the lower back, which is your L4. So you get a picture of all of these little building blocks that make up the 26 vertebrae. In this case, you're getting about 21 of the vertebrae in that picture to see, are they still nice little building blocks or have some of them compressed over time? Now, the nice thing about both the TBS and the vertebral fracture assessment is the level of radiation is so very low. It's like being on a plane across the United States. So it's not a lot of radiation exposure. The unfortunate part is not every center has these extra applications. So you definitely want to ask your physician to refer you. If you're wanting more information about your bones, they can refer you to these centers.
1: That would be important to get a better picture of overall bone health. But I think for many of us, the only scan we have access to is DEXA. And that leaves us in a position of not knowing the full story and being advised, say, to start taking drugs, which I think many of us struggle with the risks and benefits, and it would be helpful to have a better picture of true bone quality as well as density.
2: Yes, I totally agree. There's another product on the market, which I think is providing people in larger centers more confusion. And that's the Echolite REMS. And throughout the conference, stressed that this is a great tool for areas and demographics in which the DEXA may not be available. There are many countries that are underserviced in regards to bone health and osteoporosis. Then millions of individuals never get a DEXA. And so a REMS is much more affordable and more accessible. And there's, you know, a number of conditions, be it severe spinal deformities, people who've had kyphoplasties, if they had hip screws, if they had kidney disease, they're pregnant, children and disabled, do far better with a REMS. And in a few countries, such as Russia and Colombia, and I believe Serbia, it is considered a diagnostic tool. But so many people in North America are getting REMS done because they want a second opinion. And it's like comparing oranges to apples. And so people get just more confused when they now have a REMS result, when where the fragility score is not comparable to the fragility score that you get from the FRAX, which is a derived from a DEXA machine. So it's very confusing. And so I would, you know, in North America, the gold standard is still the DEXA. And if you're concerned about your bones, then I would just go the next line and try to find a DEXA that provides a trabecular bone score as well as a vertebral fracture assessment.
1: That's really important to know. What about blood tests for, say, bone turnover markers or any kind of biomarkers looking for bone status? Are they available and worthwhile?
2: Yeah, they're especially worthwhile if you're looking to make a significant change or you're really, you know, questioning, you're getting a lot of pressure from your doctor about pharmaceuticals and you're like, but I just need more information before I can make a decision. And these bone markers are a simple blood test. Now it's important to make sure you, on my blog post, I specify the fasting that's required and not having collagen. I believe it's the day before, so that the tests are as accurate as possible. We'll have them done at the same time if you're going to have a repeat test. And so there are two primary tests. One is a CTX, which looks at the activity of the osteoclast. Think of the C as, so in osteoclast, as the cutters and cleaners of bone, whereas the other test is called a P1NP, and that measures the builders of bone or the osteoblasts. And so at any point in time, you get this blood test and you have a sense now of real time, how active is the turnover or the activity between these two bone cells. So this is important if, for instance, you invest in a low intensity vibration platform, or you decide, okay, I'm going to embark on a regular exercise program, and you want to know, is it going to have true benefits? And so you could actually have the blood test done, follow your daily routine that you're building, be it changing your diet, and hopefully it's all the things combined, the diet and the exercise. And then 3 to 4 months later, you retest and you look at if the changes you've made are having a positive impact on calming the osteoclasts and or stimulating the osteoblasts. And these are things we know, for instance, when we hit menopause, as we lose estrogen, the osteoclasts become more active, which is a problem, which is why women lose bone through menopause, because those cleaners and cutters are more active and the osteoblasts, the builders, aren't keeping up.
1: It is great to know that

0: website. Do you recommend them?
1: I especially recommend them for individuals who just are not able to exercise. There are many people who, for many reasons, or sometimes it's just lifestyle and time, and they're just so busy that they don't have time to do the mechanical stimulation of the bones that I was talking about, as in brisk walking, running up and down stairs, getting that time in to lift heavy weights. Sometimes people just can't fit it in, or they have cardiac or pulmonary issues, or they're recovering from a stress fracture. There's so many circumstances in which individuals are not able to provide the mechanical stimulation that the bones need. So in these circumstances, a low intensity vibration platform is a real godsend.
0: That's really great to know. Now, you are just back from the World Congress on Osteoporosis, and I want to make sure that I give you time to highlight anything that you want our listeners to know from that.
1: I think the one thing I would just do is a little summary on is there's just such a huge number of individuals that take these weight loss drugs, the GLP-1s. And I was really concerned about them. But on the positive, when it comes to bone, the conclusion at the World Conference was that there was no negative findings and a very slight positive finding in a study that was done. And this was on mice, by the way. Insofar as joint health, there were anti-inflammatory findings, which again is a positive. When it came to muscle, and these are all different experts examining each one of these categories, but when it came to muscle, there was concern when the drug is stopped and then somebody regains weight. So they found that with the weight gain that they gained after the GLP-1s, that there was a lot of fat infiltration into the muscle. And that means rather than have like muscle and then you might have fat between the skin and the muscle, you actually have muscle now being infiltrated by the fat, which makes for a less healthy muscle. And so the recommendation was to, like all weight loss, to make sure that you add strength training with weight loss with and without the GLP-1. So if you stop taking it, to please add strength training so that you don't lose your muscle.
0: I looked at some key takeaways and research highlights that had been presented online. One of them that I found intriguing was the gut bone axis connection. Boy, we are learning so much about the power of our microbes in our gut. Did you go to a session on that and your thoughts about how managing gut health could be a future approach to treating bone diseases?
1: So I did not get to attend because there was usually like seven sessions running concurrently.
0: Of course.
1: But I had recently reviewed some of the research and wrote a blog post on it. And one of the interesting things is when you start looking at your diet and going, I'm supposed to have 30 different types of healthy fiber in the course of a week. Because so many of us will, make the same type of salad or we'll have a similar dinner. But in that, it might be very healthy, but we might only have 17 different fruits and vegetables. And they're asking for 30 so that the gut microbiome gets its full level of nutrients and fiber that supports its health.
0: Absolutely. I am a big fan of fiber as a dietitian. The other ingredient that people might find on supplement shelves is collagen. And I wondered if you had thoughts on collagen or if it was presented at the conference at all.
1: It was not presented this year. Back in 2018, there was a collagen that was developed in Germany and it won awards in Germany. And it has been shown not only that year, that 1 year that it was studied, but when women were followed up, I believe up to 4 years. And it was called Fortibone, Forti bone. And it's not sold as Fortibone. Every company will purchase the rights to the collagen. And so, if you're looking for a good collagen that has been actually tested for bone health, then you want to look for that as your primary collagen within the product that you've chosen.
0: That's really good to know. All right, we are unfortunately out of time, but I want to thank our listeners for joining.

0: joining us. Remind everyone that Food Sleuth Radio is produced by Dan Hemmelgarn for KOPN in Columbia, Missouri. Most of all, I want to thank my guest, Ms. Margaret Martin, physical therapist with expertise in the area of bone health and the treatment and prevention of osteoporosis, melioguide.com. There is a free course on bone health there, as well as lots of short videos showing us some simple exercises we can do, even in our own homes, to improve our posture, strengthen our bones, and our core. Margaret, thank you so much for sharing your expertise and all the work that you've done to contribute to better health in our society.
1: It has been a pleasure. And, you know, our bones have been our silent supporters for years, and they only yell out when they break. So I think it's so important that we take good care of them and give some thought to how we eat and how we move to keep them healthy.
0: Yes, thank you.
1: It is my pleasure.
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4: The Resilient Creator was a panel discussion, part of the Taos Film Festival in Taos, New Mexico, on April 25, 2026. The panelists are Rusty Blazenhoff, social artist, Alonzo Ndakochea, co-founder of the Dust Wave Film Collective, Adrian Piswan, artist, filmmaker, and educator, and moderated by Maggie Duvall of University of New Mexico, Taos, project and events coordinator of Film and Media Arts. The panel was recorded at the Fetchin Studio, Taos Art Museum.
5: So this panel is called The Resilient Creator, and we have a lot to cover, and all of us do so much stuff, you know, there's no way we can cover it in 45 minutes, or we can try. We can talk really fast, but I would encourage all of you to, instead of doing these long bios and stuff like that, and reach out to us and find out more about what we're doing. So instead of doing a dry recitation of a bio and a title and like I'm the Lord of the universe and all that, to get the juices flowing, let me introduce my pet robot. So for any of us, if we start, it's not like a talking stick, it's kind of one in reverse. So if we kind of go a little too far afield, it'll be like winded up kind of things. So I'd like each of you, we'll kind of go this way, and we'll generally go down the row like this. I think it'll be a little easier. Give your name, a title or two, and frame your bio by a system you've had to transcend, or perhaps a difficulty you've had to survive to get to the work you're making now. Start with Rusty.
6: All right. I'm Rusty Blazenhoff, and my made-up title is Professional Free Spirit, and I made it true somehow. And I would say, I help people, interesting people, make more interesting things, and because that's what my struggle was, is how do I keep being fresh and new as an artist, and I began to see how other people could do it.
7: Okay, you're asking me to think. It's like 11 o'clock. Okay, my name is Alonso. I'm a
8: the co-founder of the Dust Wave Film Collective, and I'm definitely an outsider to all of this stuff. I think for me, honestly, the starting a business that had nothing to do with art was actually the catalyst for me to do the things I wanted to do. And I think that just kind of the self-discipline of trying to grow it and make a living out of it and pay myself off of it. And just that journey, and because you just learn really quickly, you can't be afraid, or if you're going to be afraid, you have to deal with it. So I think that has been a big part of what allowed me to do the things that we do with Dustwave.
5: Thank you.
9: My name is Adrian Pijuan. I'm an artist, a filmmaker, and an educator. I don't know. I have an MFA, but I frequently feel like an outsider artist, partly because I didn't go to undergrad for art school. I hopped straight into grad school. I did undergrad in something completely unrelated. And yeah, I don't know. I'm just frequently, I feel like in over my head, but it's great. And that's where I like to be. So yeah, I am a member of the Dustwave Art and Film Collective as well.
5: Important to know. Okay. And I'm Maggie Duvall, and I'm your cruise director. I've called myself a mind travel agent for almost 15 years. Not quite fully sure yet. It just came to me in the shower, as most good things do, but there's a resonance to it. Still trying to figure out and encapsulate what it all means. I've been an artist of some sort since a tot, in tech since 88, web developer since 95, event developer and producer forever. Now I'm a project and events coordinator for UNM Taos Film and Digital Media Arts, in the process of reinventing myself for the sixth time in my life. Just a note about resilience drivers. I always wonder, like, how did I get here? I was born in Gitmo in 1964. My dad was in naval intelligence. That kind of tweaks your worldview from the beginning. My mom was a metaphysician and an artist, cleverly disguised as a career military officer's wife. And due to the nature of my dad's work, I had to move constantly. I've dealt with a lot of death in my life. And so I've spent... Kitty! Squirrel! So I've spent a lot of time by myself creating my own worlds. You know, my own fantasies and just doing stuff with that. So, already from what I've researched, from what I know about us, it's pretty clear that none of us got here through a conventional door, right? No straight lines, zigzags, curves, leaps of faith, sheer audacity, and free fall. I call it following a tone. You know, there's not no method to the madness, it's following a tone. So, Rusty, as you said, you've essentially invented your own creative category.
10: Yes.
5: Zine publisher, you're a culture curator, professional free spirit. Was that a strategy, or did you just keep following what was interesting and eventually looked up to realize no one else is really doing this?
10: Yeah, and I thought everyone knew what I knew. I didn't think I was doing anything special. I really thought that everyone had the knowledge that I had and saw the world. And it took me a very long time to go, oh, I have a very unusual worldview. And I'm doing things that I don't see myself as a woman doing them. I just see like a person in the world doing, I just want to do those things. And you say following a tone, I follow like that golden thread. I can see it. I see different, how the invisible threads, and one of them's just a little shinier, and I follow that. Mm-hmm. And then sometimes it doesn't make sense on the surface. And then eventually I'm like, ah. Well, of course I was supposed to go this way. It's a choose-your-own-adventure kind of thing.
5: Mm-hmm. Well stated.
10: Yeah.
5: Alonzo, I saw in a past interview Finding yourself kind of fed up with reasonable people.
8: Yes.
5: I was struck by that phrase.
8: Yeah.
5: What does that mean? And what does a reasonable person actually cost you creatively?
8: Yeah, you're going to have to pass me that robot at some real soon.
5: I can wind them up too.
8: Yeah. I think for me, at the end of the day, the moment that I can trace where my life changed in a major way was when I just kind of internally resolved not to listen to reasonable people. And I think that it's fine. You can be friends with reasonable people. You can spend a lot of time with reasonable people. I think for me, I had to not be around people that were going to tell me how hard things were or how crazy I was or how it's probably going to fail to kind of transcend and do the things I really wanted to do. There's a lot of wonderful, reasonable people, but I realize I'm not one of them. And I realize I was giving just too much of my mental energy and time and space to stuff like that. Mm-hmm. So I think, that's the short version. We'll just put a button on that. Yeah, that's okay. That's a short version of that. Yeah.
5: Thank you. Mm-hmm. Adrian, I read in the Deform article, there was an article I read about you.
9: Yeah.
5: That as a kid, like me, you moved a lot.
9: Yes.
5: Okay.
9: Yeah.
5: And this struck me, your first performance in a new city was a magic show.
9: Oh, yeah, I can talk about that. Yeah.
5: Yes. So to that point, I want you to continue, but there's something in there. Doing that magic show, tell us about it.
9: Yeah.
5: And was there something in there that was an unexpected sort of life philosophy statement birthing itself?
9: Yeah, no, that's perfect. We moved, I, like you, for a variety of reasons, moved around constantly while growing up. Realized that, like, my sense of humor that's in my art a lot, like, developed because of that. Because you're always the new kid. You have to find a way to, like, make friends and integrate into communities and, like, being funny is one of those. The show was called See the Magic of Adrian. I was in second grade. I was obsessed with David Copperfield. And it was also about the time that show came out. It was on Fox with the masked magician that showed off how all the tricks were done. That was like life-changing for me. So we were leaving Minnesota, where I'm from, and my teacher, I honestly don't remember who started this, but my teacher gave me the opportunity to do something as sort of like a goodbye to my class. And what I chose was that I wanted to do a magic show at school in the classroom, with tricks that I had made up myself, which were not very good. there were several, my favorite young Adrian moment. It's the 90s, because I feel like they'd never let a kid do this in school now. I had a trick where I had a carrot concealed in a handkerchief, and I put it over a board so it looked like it was my finger, and then I just pounded nails into it with my hammer. And there's a VHS, there's actually a VHS recording of this, and there I am. I'm wearing a top hat, very cool. My teacher had written in really nice, like, script on the blackboard, See the Magic of Adrian. I did some escape artist stuff that I also made up myself. I had a friend tie me to it, like a 2x4. And I don't know. I just feel like that's what I've been doing ever since. Like, that is literally my whole art practice synthesized in a single moment. Like, we're all just in the Magic of Adrian sort of cringy art show for the last 30 years.
5: I love that. That makes me so happy. So there's a through line in all this, a serious commitment to not being serious.
9: Yeah, absolutely.
5: Yes. Okay, Rusty. You build a whole career, or 10, around joy, weirdness, and what you call sending strange email. And I want you to talk about the strange email, okay? But is play actually a discipline, or is it something you have to protect?
6: I feel like
10: I've, you know, as you get older or you're just a certain kind of person, you see patterns and, you know, in your own stuff and other people's stuff. And I realized that my work is really revolved around giving people permission to play and surprise and delight. So when I realized that, it was sort of like, oh, I just really dialed, I was able to dial in all of that, you know. And I had been blogging as a professional blogger when those were the, you know, the tastemakers of the world. And for like a good 12 years or something.
5: Blogging. Tell us a couple that you've blogged for.
10: So blogging before is blogging, as you know. And I got pulled into Laughing Squid. I did that for a few years. And then Dangerous Minds, Needorama. And then many, many years at Boing Boing, and I still have my foot in there, though I'm not, you know, really active in that. And at some point, maybe 12 years ago, I started my own email, and I called it an inbox zine. And I didn't want it to be a newsletter or, you know, and I used to have paper zines with Maggie. And so to be able to kind of frame it in that way and to talk about what I want to talk about and show people the things that I want to show them and just this worldview I didn't even know I had until later in life has been really great to just have to have my own followers and not relying on these big blogs that I was working for. I will say to have your own mailing list is great as an artist. I do recommend. And so through that, a lot of people have found me and wanted to work with me. And it just opens doors that I get invited to places that I wouldn't get invited to if I hadn't been doing that. So I start something and keep it going.
5: Mm-hmm. Yeah. Well,
10: I answered your question.
5: Well, yeah, but there's something in there about, you know, the discipline. Mm-hmm. When you're passionate about something, you don't even have to think about, mm-hmm. you know, progressing. You know, you're writing it. Just really quickly, tell us mm-hmm. some of the stuff you cover mm-hmm. in Rusty's Electric Dreams.
10: So I kind of set it up because I like to be all over the place. I'm interested in a lot of things. A lot of people, you know, I mean, some people are really like, I'm into trains and they're going to write a newsletter about trains. I'm into trains, but I'm also into everything else. So I kind of set it up in a way where I could be curious about the world and, you know, tell stories about what I've seen and some experiences other people haven't had. And then I inspire them to go have experiences, give them permission to play. And, gosh, you know, I have a Substack, and that's the Rusty's Electric Dreams. It's gone through many different iterations. But now I have a Substack called Big in Japan because I went to Japan for the first time with my daughter. And it was such a, like going to Burning Man for the first time in 1995, it was so world-changing for me that I had to talk about it. So, you know, you can't shut me up once I am interested in something.
5: That's awesome.
10: Mm-hmm.
5: Thank you.
10: Yeah.
5: Alonzo, and, you know, again, I was watching all these interviews and stuff, so I've been researching. I've been Googling you all. It's creepy, man. So I was really inspired by the Dust Wave Writing Group.
11: Oh, yeah, yeah.
5: So I understand your members come together weekly.
11: Every 2 weeks. It's actually open to the public, so we welcome everyone. So people come, they submit their scripts, we have a queue, and so what we do is they're short scripts, so what we do is once it comes up on the queue, we'll table read it, the whole group, so people will do voices and whatever.
5: Oh,
11: sound effects.
5: Cool.
11: Sound effects. All
9: yeah,
11: yeah.
9: Nice. We got some good actors.
11: Yeah, yeah.
9: We got some good actors.
11: We got some good performers, right?
5: Yeah.
11: And so then we do that, and then we just have like a kind of open forum for constructive criticism. I think so. The two things there. One is for me, like the value. One is just being able to have your stuff read out loud by human beings.
5: Mm-hmm.
11: That's huge. And then I think the second thing is understanding how to take notes, because a lot of people are instinctively, I can tell, very defensive. They're like, you know, someone's saying, hey, what about this? And then they're like, so the process of like figuring out how to take notes in like a graceful way. And maybe if you don't totally agree with them, sometimes there's bad notes.
8: you know, right. And that's okay. And that's okay, you know, and just kind of embracing them gracefully. And sometimes there's amazing notes, and just having the ability to be open-minded enough to receive them.
5: Right.
8: You know, so I think that, and that process has been really helpful for, I mean, it's helped me.
5: Right.
8: And you know, a lot of the scripts, not all the scripts that we read there, but many of the scripts that we read there, we end up making.
5: Wow. And so that, kind of a percentage-ish?
8: I don't know, but, you know, the film that Adrian made in 2024, that Adrian wrote and directed, that was selected at Santa Fe International Film Festival and Cruces and so forth, did the festival around. He brought that the first time you brought that to the writers group.
5: Wow.
8: There's another film that's coming out that I think is going to be a pretty awesome festival run film that also started in the writers group. And again, it's open to the public.
5: Yeah.
8: Like, the idea is just to get people to know each other, understand each other's stuff, be inspired by each other, give each other good notes.
5: Yeah. You know, there's a sense of, because you're acting it out, you're doing the, like, on the fly Foley and all that, there's that play.
8: Again, yeah.
5: It's not this, it doesn't feel like it's a task. It's like, and opening up to the public, that's really exciting.
8: I think there's a couple things, right? In filmmaking, you know, in this country especially, we have like industry brain. So, in other words, like, you know, I've called it being industry pilled. But like the idea is like that, there's a certain process by which you make movies that requires a certain amount of money, a certain number of roles, certain quote unquote standard. And so a lot of people are so intimidated by that. That they never even, it never even occurs to them to try.
5: Mm-hmm.
8: For me, that thing is a kind of anti-industry pill of like, hey, like, write something, bring it, and then hopefully we'll help you figure out how to get it closer to getting it made.
5: That's fantastic.
8: Right?
5: Yeah.
8: Because, you know, in the rest of the world, you know, there's a handful of film industries in different countries and different places around the world. But for example, like where I'm from originally in Peru, when people make movies, they make movies out of passion. And the way they fundraise is patrons and beg, borrow, and steal.
5: Right. Bake sales.
8: And whatever, right? Yeah. And you know, because there's no industry. And so just because we do it a certain way here in the United States doesn't mean that that's the only way to do it.
5: Right.
8: So that's part of the deprogramming. Our writers group is a little bit part of that deprogramming of that stuff.
5: Okay.
8: Yeah.
5: Thank you, Adrian.
9: Yeah.
5: So you bring weird toys, supernatural props, all the goodies that I love. You should see my office. At one point, did you realize that the stuff other people thought was too strange was actually your most important material? Was there a moment, defining moment, or did you just sort of, did it emerge?
9: I'll get to that first. I want to respond to their questions
5: absolutely.
9: Just a little bit.
5: Yeah.
9: So one thing about Alonzo and the writers group. So I don't come from a traditional arts background, but I did go through an MFA program, and like the process of critique is so important. And I think like one of the best things that an arts education offers.
5: Mm-hmm.
9: And it's like, I feel like every discipline, not even creative disciplines, should have that. Like being able to stand next to your work and receive criticism and not freak out.
5: Put it in like, neutral to receive.
9: That is such a powerful thing, but also just receiving and giving criticism.
5: Mm-hmm.
9: And it's nice that Dustwave is introducing that because I didn't go to film school either, but the kids I talked to in film school didn't necessarily do that kind of work. So it's such a beautiful thing. And then just quickly, my start when I transitioned to art making full time, it was through a comic school in Gainesville, Florida called the Sequential Artist Workshop.
5: Awesome.
9: And my background is in making zines and self-published comics.
5: Woo-hoo.
9: And, like, that's the other thing is like that world is so important and everybody should be involved in it because frequently people are like, how do I start doing whatever? And it's like, I just make something, just go photocopy it, hand it to people. Like, that is the way that you learn and grow and get your work into the world. So I love that ethos survives, you know, and also, I know there's still people making zines too.
5: Yeah.
9: As far as my interests in, like, I make a lot of work with, like, supernatural, paranormal topics, aliens, cryptids, dreams. I don't know that there's, like, a pivotal moment where I started doing that. That stuff's always just made sense to me. Mm-hmm. I don't know. Like, yeah.
5: It just kind of emerged.
9: I don't know. I just always loved that.
5: Yeah.
9: I mean, maybe reading Goosebumps as a kid. I don't know. But, like, I was just always been drawn to horror and monsters. And, like, I've dream journaled for decades now. Like, I really love, like, dream imagery and all that stuff. So it just makes sense to me, and right. I don't understand when it doesn't make sense to other people.
5: Well, just a sort of, I'm right there with you. We reach, man. So when I mentioned before the whole naval intelligence thing, growing up in Northern Virginia, everybody's dad was somehow involved in something that we didn't talk about. Yeah. And so you sort of had a home, but, like, so I grew up around everything you can imagine in the X-Files.
9: Nice, yeah.
5: And then when I moved to Colorado and later to California, nobody knew what the hell I was talking about. They, like, what are you talking about? Like, no, there's, you know, these bases. And, but then the X-Files came out.
9: Sure.
5: And all of a sudden I felt like I had a home or something. And it was like, oh, I can talk. Because you literally couldn't talk about this stuff without people saying you're insane or, like, what do you, whatever. So that kind of opened up a whole another creative realm for me. So I just wanted to.
9: Yeah, just as one quick follow-up to that, too. I mean, my love of, so, like, a interesting thing now that there's, like, this, like, UFO disclosure stuff happening, people ask me about it all the time. And, like, I couldn't care less. It's, like, the least interesting aspect of that world to me. Like, A, like, why would you care what this administration is telling you is true or not true, but what's interesting to me about those kinds of stories, when people tell UFO stories, it's the human component. It's the way that people express, it's the storytelling component. It's the way that our sort of desires and fears and hopes and dreams come out when we tell sort of tall tales or stories about mysterious phenomena or monsters or whatever. So, like, it's really the human behind it that I'm most interested in.
5: Absolutely.
9: More than, like, is it real? Like, I don't care. That's not interesting. Is it a cool, interesting story? Is, like,
5: exactly.
9: The only thing that's interesting to me about it.
5: Yeah. Yeah, I mean, one day I was talking to a friend who's from the Pueblo and just happened to mention Bigfoot. And I was like, oh, yeah, Sasquatch, you know, and they started talking about disappearing and reappearing through portals and what they've seen. I'm like, wow, okay, this is a whole new dimension. But, it was like sitting around the campfire telling stories.
8: Can I show for Adrian real quick?
5: Yeah.
8: If you go to our exhibit at the TCA, so all those art pieces in the lobby, they're made by folks in Dustwave or friends of Dustwave. The piece that I was part of is this giant TV tower with e-waste. I don't know if any of you have seen it.
5: Yes.
8: But one of the films playing in there is actually a film that Adrian made before he knew us called Slow Dance. And I think you're hugging Bigfoot.
9: It's a romantic Bigfoot.
8: You're hugging Bigfoot for how long?
9: That film was designed for gallery exhibition rather than, like, screening at a film festival. So it loops and it's meant for people to walk in and out. But that came from going to Bigfoot research conferences and like seeing the way that people speak about Bigfoot almost as like a object of desire. Like, there's a lot of desire. Like, first of all, there's obsession with Bigfoot's body, right? Like, there is a lot of discussion about this creature's body, and there is a lot of sort of, like, love and desire in the way that he's discussed, which is also weird because that tends to be a slightly It depends, but the Bigfoot world can be a little more on the conservative side. He's almost become like a right wing mascot. Like you'll see like weird like bumper sticker. Like people will have like the Thin Blue Line and like Bigfoot bumper stickers like next to each other. I think that he represents. I mean, sort of like Wild Man is like a myth that exists in all cultures pretty much. But there's a certain like, you know, don't tread on me like aspect to the existence of Bigfoot, but then to see those people like speaking about this like big hairy man in this was really really fascinating to me, and so that's kind of what that piece explores.
10: Absolutely.
9: Yeah,
11: so go check it out.
5: I am pro this. I am so pro this. Okay, all right, so there's a phrase, fake it till you make it. I prefer to say face it till you make it. So you encounter something you don't know how to do and you just face it. We've each had to teach ourselves things on the fly, I feel. What does that actually feel like from inside for you? And what did you break in the process? Start with Rusty.
10: Gosh. You know, if there was something I really wanted to do or know or be part of, I just started doing it. I'm hyper independent, so I just started making it myself. You know, when I first met Maggie, she showed me the internet. She was the first person who had the internet at home. And she showed me her BBS. And I had moved to California at that time in the 90s to be online at home, like, but I didn't have a computer. I'd gone to internet cafes. I'd worked at the computer lab at school when nobody was using computers. And there were dot matrix printers and, you know, nobody was there. And I met Maggie pretty early on. And immediately I needed to know how to build a computer. And I built a Franken computer, you know, just a PC with parts. And I was online. And that was it. That was the beginning of it all. And now I would like to break it. You know, I'd like to be offline. All these many years later, I've come full circle, and I would like to be more in real life. And I do some of the work I do is cultural legacy and objects. And so now I'm really just curious about how I can break the estate sale business and do it in a much better way and much more ethical and interesting. So that's kind of where I am.
5: Okay.
10: Yeah.
11: Two things before I forget. One is, you're Cuban.
5: No.
11: Well.
5: Well.
12: Technically?
5: Yeah.
11: No, well, not technically, I guess, but, you know. That's cool. Patria Muerte.
4: 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This is KCEI, 90.1 FM, Red River, Taos.
5: But feeling, but no, I connect, that's a good question, because I connect more, even though it was Guantanamo Bay, than I do to the United States. And I did a whole poster about that. My frame of reference looking at the U.S. is from Cuba.
11: Right.
5: Not from, it was in the U.S.
11: That's cool. And then the other thing, so I'm a software developer, software project manager, by day. That's how I pay my bills.
5: Yeah.
11: So I got into that kind of like Adrian. I got a BA in history and like a minor in linguistics.
5: Yes.
11: I think at the time I wanted to be an academic. My uncle was like a political science professor in DC, and he like, I don't know. He was like the coolest. For me, he was like the coolest person, so I wanted to be like that. And then I went to school and realized, like, there's no chance I'm going to be an academic. It's not going to happen. It's just, I can't do it. I can't do this. So anyway, I wrote it out, got a degree, got a normal job or whatever. but at some point, you know, like, did that for many years. And then at some point, I was just like, this sucks. I can't do anything. You know, it was just like a very stifling environment. And then my wife got this offer to go to, she's an academic. See, this is why it's good to have some reasonable people in your life. But she got this offer at UNM,
8: And so, and I hated my job, and I was like, all right, let's get out of Philly. Let's get out of Philly. So we went to, we came to New Mexico, and at that point I had the opportunity to like change careers basically. So, I took some classes at UNM in computer science. The most fun that I had in my old job was working with the engineers. Like the engineers like would make little tools for us. And for me, it was like magical. I was like, this is so cool, right? Like amazing. Yeah. And it also like I had just the desire to build, like the desire to build things, right? So I took a couple classes at UNM, and then I found out about this coding boot camp. This was again in 2015, I guess it was. Took a chance on that. Met a much younger guy, like was 11 years younger than me at the time. And we started a consulting company coming out of the boot camp.
5: Okay.
8: And I had never started a business. We were fresh out of the boot camp, so we barely knew what the hell we were doing. And honestly, again, like I think I said at the beginning, right? Like that was the moment when I realized that like I was actually capable of like a lot more than I thought. That was the moment. And so we sold the company in 2019. And when we sold the company, I had the opportunity. I had more time. Like all of a sudden I could think a little bit and had more time. And so then that just allowed me to get back to the, you know, art and creative projects that I'd never gotten a chance to do.
5: Yeah.
8: And so all the stuff that I learned from that experience, like I use like in the administration of our collective and like building a community and working with other people. With in software, you have to work with other people.
5: Yeah.
8: Big misconception about software, because you have, you know, Elon's, all these like lone wolf, that's all nonsense. Yeah. Like you have to know how to work with people.
5: Absolutely.
8: And so in filmmaking, you have to know how to work with people. So for me, I think that gave me the confidence just to try different things, try new things. People do talk about inferiority complex and all that stuff. For whatever reason, I don't know what's wrong with me, but I've never cared about that stuff.
5: Yes.
8: I don't care.
5: Yeah.
8: I'm also not super impressed. One thing I've noticed in New Mexico is, you know, the people here are amazing and welcoming, and sometimes they are, I see that they are very worshipful of people that come from the coasts. Right? They come here and then they're like, oh my God, they're from New York or LA or wherever it might be. And, you know, as somebody from the East Coast, I can just assure everyone here who's a native New Mexican, there is an equal distribution of losers and wannabes everywhere. Right? And many of the losers and wannabes on the coast end up here because they flunked out.
5: Yeah.
8: So anyway, the point is, all that to say, like, yeah, I've never had that problem in a major way because, and it's not even a confidence thing. It's just more of a, you know, if I'm learning, if my mindset is to continue to learn and continue to grow, I'll get where I need to go at some point. It's just a matter of time.
5: Somewhere in there, there's that lifelong learning, that love of learning, you know. That's something I worked hard to instill in my daughter who's over here.
8: Yeah, that's the soul of creativity. That's the soul of innovation. Yeah. It's the soul of creativity.
5: Yeah, just a passion for learning. And So Adrian, why don't you go for that one?
9: Yeah, I think what I said earlier about the sort of DIY ethos and coming from that background of just like making zines and putting them out in the world, like that just with everything. So when I wanted to start making videos, it was about 2013. I'd never made a video before. And I had a challenge to myself. Like, I also love, like, I love outsider artists. I love, like, public access. I love just, like, weirdos who just make their weird stuff. And so I started making videos inspired by that. I had this kind of fake public access personality. I would make these videos and upload them to YouTube. And I had a challenge to myself to just make a video every week. And that's how I learned how to, like, use Premiere. That's how I learned how to use a camera. And just, like, watching YouTube tutorials. And I didn't know what I was doing, but I learned in the process, and now I'm like directing films with crews, and you know, so it's just, yeah, I just think having that sort of ethos of like, if you want to do something, like just do it. And people sometimes get hung up, like this is advice I give like younger people a lot. They get hung up. They have like an idea that they're like, this is my idea. This is my like magnum opus. Like I have to do it right. And it's like, no, like just make it.
5: Right.
9: And you know, in a year you realize that it was bad, and then in five years you'll look back at it and you'll be like, no, that was actually really cool. So then you'll have better ideas. Like, you can't, I've met so many people who are like, they have like this idea that they're fixated on and they're scared to start because they don't know how to do it. And it's like, you just have to do it however you can, even if you don't know.
10: One thing I did when I was a young person is I had another name for myself. And there was a few names I tested out, and there was my family were from the East Coast, and my mom wanted me to be a nurse. Like, I'm scared of blood. Like, and there was really a lot of pressure. Like, why aren't you marrying a rich man? Why aren't you doing this? What, you're like this big disappointment. So I came up with other names to test out, I didn't even know what I was doing, really. But the one that stuck was Rusty Blazenhoff. Mm-hmm. And after 20-something years of using that name, I made it legal. Because that was the one that, you know, that was fully me. It became me.
5: Absolutely.
10: Yeah. So just test it out any way you have to.
9: Similarly, when I was making those YouTube videos, I had a persona, right?
10: Yeah.
9: And that was partially because I was getting interested in like the UFO stuff, and I wanted a persona that didn't have any skepticism.
10: Mm-hmm.
9: And so that allowed me to like get in that headspace of like fully believing, like I'm just, whatever the information is about UFOs or Bigfoot or whatever, like he believes 100%.
12: What was his name?
9: His name was Dr. Howard.
12: Dr. Howard?
9: Yeah. He was a doctor of veterinary medicine.
5: That's what I was going to say. I've been doing my Googling.
9: Well, both of my parents were veterinary. But that's something you encounter a lot in that world. Somebody will be like giving a presentation on aliens and they have a PhD and they always are like, you know, Dr. So-and-so, and like, you don't know, like their PhD's in like art history or something. Yeah, something super random, right? But it's like that lends sort of pseudo credibility. And so that was kind of the joke, but it's funny I stopped making those videos about 10 years ago. Less than that. In the pandemic. Really, he kind of died in the pandemic.
5: Everything kind of sped up.
9: Yeah, I know. Well, I was doing live performances as this character up until the week of lockdown, and that kind of killed the momentum of that. But they're still out there, and like I just got like a pretty prestigious residency program that I just completed. And talking to the director of it afterwards, like she liked my work. Obviously enough in my sort of more formal artwork that I'm making in the last few years, but like she was like, yeah, I love those YouTube videos. Like, that's like, she's gone and like watched these like crazy YouTube videos that I made 10 years ago that are just like very like gonzo and ridiculous and like funny and like me learning how to make videos, and she was like super into their spirit
5: and freeing, you know, people respond to that.
8: Yeah, just say what they, so the way I met Adrian was just to speak to this kind of you know, whatever, inferiority complex or whatever. I went to a gallery show of his, at the Harwood in Albuquerque.
5: Mm-hmm.
8: And so I walk in and there's all these screens and different art pieces, and I'm watching this Bigfoot, video, and also the slow dance, and also the moon face, video. And I was just like, I need to work with this. I need to figure out, we need to do stuff together. This is just like, you know, kind of aesthetically, it was just like immediately like, okay, this is really cool. And so I found out who you were.
9: Yeah.
8: And then I went up to you and I was like, hey, we need to do stuff together. Like, I'm part of this collective and blah, blah, blah. And it's like, years later, Adrian like was like, yeah, I thought you were complete creep weirdo.
9: Well, no. What I told you is that I was skeptical, because when you make work that has humor in it and is open about some of these strange topics, like, people that are very weird come up and talk to you. Like,
5: oh, yeah.
9: It's just, and like, sometimes they turn out to be cool, like lifelong collaborators, and sometimes they just want to like unload the like information on you.
8: Yeah.
9: One time it was a guy who just wanted to tell me about, he'd written a screenplay for Waterworld 2.
5: The first one wasn't all that.
9: I know, right? It's like, why Waterworld?
8: I want to talk to that guy.
9: No, it was, that guy was really weird. inherited like a bad. I love weirdos, obviously, but like there's like good weirdos and bad weirdos.
11: Yeah,
9: that crossed the threshold to the bad.
11: So. Well, I guess like to all that to say, I've never cared.
9: Sure.
11: Like it's just at the end of the day, like okay, I mean, right. I don't know. I'm a Peruvian. I'm a light-skinned Peruvian that lived in New York, Miami, Appalachia. Like,
5: right. Yeah.
11: I don't care.
5: Yeah.
11: It doesn't matter.
5: Yeah. I like that. Yes. All right. So I'm like, as I knew would happen, we're starting to run out of time. I could talk for hours. But what I'm going to do, I'm going to throw one more at each of you. And then we're going to wind it up and we're going to take questions. Because you probably, some of you must have some. It's a kitty. Okay, sorry. So, someone in this room, or maybe someone's, maybe many someone's, are sitting on a project. They haven't started because they don't feel ready yet. What do each of you want them to walk out knowing?
10: I was like, that someone is me.
13: You're talking to me. Oh, no, you know I'm supposed to be down.
10: You know, I'm trying to get to the place where I don't have to talk about my project to 10 people before I do it.
5: Yeah.
10: Like, really, you know, like I should have enough confidence in myself to just do it. And so I'm baby stepping things at this point. It's super easy for me to work on other people's stuff. So easy,
5: right.
10: So beautifully easy. And then it comes to my own stuff and suddenly blocks, you know. I saw a film yesterday and it inspired me to look at my project in a different way. And I went, oh my God, this is how I'm going to do it. So, there is that idea, you know, going to see other people's art, walking around, going to an art museum, just being with other artists and seeing what they're doing and just go. And it's that I go, oh, like something clicks, you know, I get out of my own overthinking brain.
5: Mm-hmm.
10: Yeah.
11: I would just say, just be open. Don't take yourself too seriously. Mm-hmm. Don't take yourself too seriously. I see a lot of artists with that disease. And like it just, you know, and then the lack of humility. Just be humble, be open, and you know, and like, you know, let it take you wherever it's going to take you, you know. And I think just having the attitude of not, again, there's some things I'm good at, but there's a lot of things I'm absolutely terrible at, awful and amateur at. But being around people that are great at those things is so refreshing and awesome. And if you kind of humble yourself to be open and learn, I just feel like for me, that's the tonic to moving forward, whatever it is I want to do, you know, and then just being inspired and making friends and being collaborative in American culture. I keep saying American culture. I'm an immigrant, you know, but in American culture, and I think, you know, maybe other Western culture, I don't know. I know this culture. The idea of the artist is a lone wolf individual that is, the genius art, all that stuff. Let's deprogram. Let's collaborate. Let's work together. Let's support each other. Come on. This is, I think, a fairly unique thing to our place and time and not actually, indicative of the way most people make art all over the world.
10: I want to say to that real quick, Brian Eno has a word for that. He calls it the genius. You're seen as your genius. So who you're surrounded by is who, you know, who you're
11: absolutely.
10: And your creative genius.
11: I love Brian Eno,
10: by
11: the way. Yeah.
10: You got to see that documentary.
9: Yeah, I mean, I think besides what I was saying before about just doing it with the tools you have now, I mean, the community stuff is super important. Like, look at stuff. Like, also, like, be inspired by things, be inspired by people, have that community. I also just, with every project I do, it's like, I don't lift weights, but it's like what I imagine lifting weights is like. You should be pushing yourself. You should be trying to like hit that next, like you should grow with each project. Mm-hmm. But like, I don't know, some artists also who are obsessed with this, like, you know, lone wolf, whatever mythos will like tell you that like that has to be hard. Like, I think it's joyful. Like, it has to be joyful. It has to be fun. Because at the end of the day, like, you have to enjoy making it because you don't know. Like, that's all there is. Like, at the end of the day, like, the only thing that you know for sure exists is the process of making it. Maybe it'll go on and win an Oscar. Maybe you'll sell it for $1 million to a museum. Or maybe nobody will ever see it. So, you know, it's just, or maybe your friends will see it. Whatever. Like, you have no idea. It's out of your control. So you have, the only thing that exists is the process of making it. So if you don't enjoy that, you don't have fun, you're toast. Like, there has to be joy, there has to be fun.
5: Absolutely. Yeah, and I would underscore the collaboration. I would underscore the sense of play. If it doesn't feel like play to me now, it doesn't feel worth doing. The other thing, there is no such thing. I've had so many people sort of spin out of my orbit over the years who would kind of snark at me a little bit because I was doing things and they weren't. And they would say, well, I just need to get my ducks in a row. It's like, have you tried to herd ducks? They'll never get in a row. It's not going to happen. Yeah. So just start with like one thing. And, you know, I do this in just everyday, you know, the muggle world business stuff. When you have that overwhelming list of things to do, just take one. And then take another. And all of a sudden, I notice that when I do that personally, it speeds up. I get all the things done. If I just went into overwhelm, it wouldn't happen. But also, the last thing I would say is that I feel this, I don't know about all y'all. There's my living in Texas period coming back. But it feels like we're running out of time. And there's no time for the egos. And there's no time for the, well, my thing is, you know, like, get out of my face, you know, like, there's work to be done. Let's collaborate. Let's play. Let's bring the play back. It's too serious. It's the depression is overwhelming unless you're doing something with your hands and working. So, you know, like, just, it's amazing what happens when you play. All the work I've ever gotten, all the jobs I've ever gotten came out of play, because people would say, oh my God, you're doing something really cool. You know, why don't you come work with us or work for us or whatever? So I would highly underscore that. And I would like to thank my fellow panelists here before I open it up to questions. Thank you all for coming. This is great. And but yeah, fire away. Any questions, thoughts?
14: I would just love to hear from your guys' perspective. You know, I'm kind of like, at a place where I'm trying to kind of almost return to physical media myself. But I'd be curious, sort of like more specifically, how do you all feel that social media as it is now has either been a benefit or a detriment or a weird neutral ground? Like, just kind of like your feelings about, like, as an artist online, because in my experience, like, sometimes it feels like you have to, you know, put out way more than is like natural for the creative process in order to feel like you can, it's like you're battling some sort of like algorithm monster from hell. But just like what your guys' perspective on that would be.
9: Yeah, no, social media is horrible. I'm with you. Like, I grew up on the internet. Like, we were, you know, I'm of the generation where like a family computer emerged in my house and like my parents didn't know how to use it, but I did. So I used it to like look at pictures of dead bodies and pirate movies, right? As we did back then. You know, and like, I think there was a sort of beautiful utopian version of the internet that does not exist and probably won't ever exist anymore. The thing about, I think what people forget about social media is like the social aspect. Like, you can't, it's so awful and it's so toxic to our mental health and the comparing yourself to others and worrying about likes or shares. But like, there is still some of that beauty in there, and I have close long-term friends that I've made through meeting people online, and then eventually meeting in real life or not. I literally got a job offer yesterday from somebody that I met in a Discord, like, about using Blender. So, you know, it's just, I think focusing on the, so like, finding your community, talk and talking to people and not worrying about the metrics, not worrying about the sort of the dopamine or the comparisons or the like, what, like, this is going to get me, you know, a million likes or whatever. Yeah. It's just about, like, finding people you think are interesting, reaching out to them, talking to them, and think using it socially and not getting caught up in the, like, the monetized dopamine loop that they want, that, like, tech companies want you caught up in.
8: Maybe just to add to that, I have maybe a little bit of a different perspective just being in software. Because, you know, all those platforms, they use, like, all the dark patterns to, you know, they're basically addiction boxes, yep. Right? Mm-hmm. So, you know, and it's also, like, I have young kids, right? So, like, yeah, and, you know, my wife will sometimes be like, oh, like, I have a 13-year-old. It's like, oh, like, she wants to get a Snapchat. And I'm like, no way. Mm-hmm. It's just total poison. Mm-hmm. And I know, like, it's like you, when you work in that world, like, you kind of understand. But also, right, you know, like, it's hard to say. There are positives and negatives, right? So, like, for example, like, our collective, like, would we have ever had a chance to get the word out about what we're doing in the old gatekeeper model? Mm-hmm. Like,

0: 100% used to promote Dustwave things or whatever things I got going on. And I do find out about what my other friends are up to, and so that I can support them through those platforms. So again, it's kind of a mixed thing. I mean, I wouldn't take it too seriously, if that makes any sense.
1: That makes sense. Yeah.
0: And you know, in terms of promoting, you know, I don't text people. I know that sounds crazy, but like, just text your friends, like, hey, come out to my thing, yeah. Or call people. I'm 44, so like calling people, like I still call people all the time, and I know younger people get annoyed as hell, like they're like on the phone for 10 minutes, it's like, yeah, but I'm sorry, but yeah, I still call people, so you know, get the word out that way, and you know, help build networks, so you know, your friends can help you promote, like that's the best way.
2: Using it socially.
0: Yeah, using it socially. Yeah,
1: yeah.
0: Not using it, not. Not as a, like, I don't consume it, or I have very little consumption, mm-hmm. Right? The mindset is consumption. So I want more, I want the, you know, the scrolling, whatever, all that stuff. And like, but when you're making things, I think it's a little bit of an immunity, a vaccine for consuming it so much, mm-hmm. You know?
3: When I started my inboxing, it was, the idea was Timothy Leary's Find the Others. And just really, you know, I wanted to just put a beacon out there that if you're a weirdo, you know, the good kind,
2: yeah.
3: Not the creepy kind. There are other people in the world like you. You know, back in when I was younger, there was Archie McPhee, their catalog of stuff. Oh, you know,
1: like Johnson Smith.
3: Yeah, yeah, those are like wacky stuff. And I just thought, oh, there's other weirdos in the world that like, you know, potato cannons. And then, you know, by following that golden thread, like I was talking about earlier, I ended up creating products for Archie McPhee, and they made me into two products.
1: Tell them what I wear. It's so cool.
3: One's a finger puppet. Has my name on it. And then the other is wrapping paper with that same creepy ventriloquist dummy.
2: That is a major life goal. Wow. That is so cool.
3: Like, try to put that on a resume. But I don't publish anything to Instagram unless it's telling a story. I'm somewhere.
1: Right.
3: It's only stories for me, and they go down as soon as I'm ready to put them down. You know. Yeah. So, you know what? I've gone through the whole. I've gone through all what social media could be, and now it's just not anything I want to be part of. I just want to meet people in real life.
1: Right.
3: I want to touch things. I want to do things.
1: Yeah, tactile. Right.
3: I want to be in a room and making something with people.
1: Yeah. Mm-hmm. We're gonna work on that more.
4: Going back to that, you mentioned something earlier about you're kind of over the ethereal world of the internet. You're more about material culture. And since a lot of my art is informed by the remnants of material culture, I'm very interested in what you have to say about it. Oh, cool. Okay.
3: Yeah, you know, I love objects that tell stories. And like this room that we're in tells a lot of stories. You don't even know what they are, but it's, you know, the woodworking, and it makes you want to know more. And I really want to, I've been working on an estate on my friend who, famous songwriter. She passed away 6 years ago. And
1: Tell us who she is.
3: Her name is Allie Willis. And so there's a documentary called The World According to Allie Willis that came out 2 years ago. And I somehow, you know, and it makes sense to me now, was charged with clearing her estate. And I didn't do it in a normal way. I didn't just run an estate sale. It was really thinking about her cultural legacy and how we're going to tell her story through the sale. And it was just such a hit. And now I'm working with Julian's Auction House to do the same exact thing. So it's, you know, like, who was in her creative space? And,
1: right.
3: And like, just, I want people to be curious because a lot of people don't know her name. She wrote mm-hmm. September and the Friends theme. And she's done all kinds of absolutely incredible things. And nobody knows who she is. So, you know, I really, she's my muse. And so part of my work now is really looking at her objects and going, how do we tell her story through her objects?
1: Creating a living history, not just something gathering dust and no story.
3: It's not just, you know, it's not just, you know, a pink, fuzzy, mid-century modern sofa. You know, this is where, you know, Pee Wee Herman and Elvira, they all sat and they inspired, that was their seniors. They all sat on that sofa. And inspired each other.
1: Mm-hmm.
3: So, you know, like, I love all that stuff, all the object stuff.
1: Any other questions? Oh, my gosh. I wound it up exactly noon.

0: surprised that wasn't invoked on me.
1: It's walking towards you. It's the Punisher.
0: Yeah. Yeah. It's like the wrap it up box.
2: Thank you.
3: You have been listening to The Resilient Creator, a panel discussion, part of the Taos Film Festival, recorded in Taos, New Mexico on April 25th, 2026. 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

Hello and welcome to Background Briefing, available 24/7 at backgroundbriefing.org. I'm Ian Masters, and today we'll examine a number of stories and issues in the news. We'll begin with Trump claiming he had a successful summit with Xi in China, even though it clearly was not fruitful. And as far as the main issue of Taiwan is concerned, it appears Trump is ready to sell them out, since he considers the arms sales to Taiwan the U.S. has agreed to are, quote, a very good bargaining chip to get other concessions out of China. Joining us is Kent Harrington, a former senior CIA analyst who served as National Intelligence Officer for East Asia and Chief of Station in Asia. He has an article we will discuss at his Substack, First and Second Thoughts, Trump and America's Asian Allies, The Not-So-Long Goodbye. Then, with Cuba having run out of oil and diesel for electrical generators, as the U.S. offers up a paltry $100 million in aid while enforcing a crippling embargo that amounts to collective punishment of the Cuban people, we'll speak with William Leogrand, a professor of history and former dean of the American University School of Public Affairs. He is a specialist on Latin American politics and has been a frequent advisor to Congress on issues of U.S. foreign policy towards Latin America, including as a staffer to the Democratic Policy Committee of the United States Senate. He has written five books, including most recently Back Channel to Cuba, The Hidden History of Negotiations Between Washington and Havana, and he has a recent article at Responsible Statecraft, In Cuba, a Deadlock is More Likely Than a Deal. Then finally, we look into how the Republicans avoid discussing any issue of substance because they don't have a leg to stand on, but continue to throw out made-up distractions like critical race theory, Antifa, and cultural Marxism. Joining us is A.J.A. Woods, an intellectual historian who recently received a Ph.D. from the Center for the Study of Theory and Criticism at Western University in Canada. Their writing on conspiracy theories and reactionary politics have been translated into four languages and appeared in Open Democracy, Patents of Prejudice, and Marx and Philosophy Review of Books. They are the authors of the new book just out, The Cultural Marxism Conspiracy, Why the Right Blames the Frankfurt School for the Decline of the West. Joining us now is Kent Harrington, a former senior CIA analyst who served as National Intelligence Officer for East Asia and